0: three great branches of the federal government has been tipped out of balance by the courts in direct contradiction of the high purposes of the framers of the Constitution. It is my purpose to restore that balance. You who know me will accept my solemn assurance that in a world in which democracy is under attack, I seek to make American democracy succeed. You and I will do our part.
1: Ladies and gentlemen, you have heard the President of the United States speaking on his proposal for reorganization of the judicial branch of the federal government.
2: I'm with the President on that one.

0: 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I'm Brad Friedman, your friendly investigative blogger, journalist, troublemaker, muckraker, and all-around swell fellow, says me. From bradblog.com. Thank you very much for joining us for our friendly fireside radio chat today. I only just heard that clip from FDR for the first time from that fireside radio chat.
1: Back in 1937.
0: Only heard it. Thanks for finding that, Des.
1: You're welcome.
0: Very cool. And at some point, perhaps we'll have a few more minutes to play the whole thing. But man, it sounds, what he said there sounds like something I might say myself.
1: Yes.
0: During the past half century, the balance of power between the three great branches of the federal government has been tipped out of balance by the courts, in direct contradiction of the high purposes of the framers of the Constitution. It is my purpose to restore that balance, he said. You who know me will accept my solemn assurance that in a world in which democracy is under attack, I seek to make American democracy succeed. You and I will do our part. I could have opened that show, this show, saying that myself today. I should open every show that way. It's our mission statement, frankly. Welcome to the Bradcast. And to that end, the end of restoring the balance that the framers intended and to help make democracy succeed as it is under attack, in particular now with last week's corrupt ruling by the corrupted far-right Supreme Court in Louisiana versus Calais. Last week, we will be joined momentarily by Alicia Bannon of the Brennan Center to really just begin the discussion of the need and how to reform the corrupted high court. It ain't going to be easy, by the way. FDR did not succeed at it either, which is what he was talking about in that clip. But the mere discussion, his mere threats at the time to reform the court did go a long way in encouraging it to reform itself to some extent. Anyway, more on all of that with our guest momentarily, particularly as our democracy is now in chaos in states around the country with GOP-controlled state legislatures redrawing their U.S. House maps right now. In some cases, in states where voting is already underway for the 2026 primary elections, Tennessee is just the latest today. We'll get to that in a moment. But very quickly, some primary election results from Tuesday this week out of three states of note, Ohio, Indiana, and a special election in Michigan. Among the top races of immediate note in the Buckeye State first, Tuesday's primary in Ohio set up two marquee matches for this November, a U.S. Senate race that will help determine control of the Senate, and a governor's race for Ohio in which Democrats see their best chance of victory in two decades in the former swing but now rather red state. Republicans are hoping to try to hold their narrow majority in the U.S. Senate during a difficult midterm cycle for them. And no real surprises here on Tuesday, but former three-term U.S. Democratic Senator Sherrod Brown, who won many statewide elections in Ohio even after it was already trending red, Sherrod Brown easily defeated a challenger in the Democratic primary. He will now attempt to unseat incumbent Republican, former Ohio Secretary of State John Husted, who is running in his first election for the U.S. Senate after he was appointed to the job by the state's Governor Mike DeWine to fill the seat vacated by now Vice President J.D. Vance. Democrats are banking on Brown's previous popularity with voters in the state to flip the seat from red to blue after Brown lost a very tough, very bitter reelection bid against the Republican now Senator Bernie Marino back in 2024. Many Democrats consider this to be one of the best chances to flip a Senate seat this November, and both parties will be spending a whole lot of money in this particular Senate race. Husted ran unopposed in his primary on Tuesday. This for a special election in November to fill the remainder of the six-year Senate term that Vice President Vance won back in 2022. In the governor's race in Ohio, biotech billionaire and perhaps the world's most annoying Republican, former presidential candidate, former co-Doge bro boss with Elon Musk, at least until he got run out of Doge on a rail for still unknown reasons, Vivek Ramaswamy is back. He will square off against Democrat Dr. Amy Acton for Ohio governor this fall. And if you didn't get enough Vivek Ramaswamy back in the, when did he run?
1: 2024
0: election.
1: Yeah.
0: Well, folks in Ohio should get a face full of them now, I guess. Dr. Acton, on the other hand, for the Democrats, she was the state's COVID-era health director. She ran unopposed in the Democratic primary on Tuesday. She became a household name across the state in the early days of the pandemic as she, a Democrat, stood alongside the now termed out Republican Governor Mike DeWine during his daily coronavirus broadcasts. Brought great comfort to Ohioans at the time and became a beloved figure with many of them. The most heated GOP primary in the U.S. House was in the Toledo area's 9th district, made slightly less Democratish this year by the state's mid-decade redistricting there for the chance to take on Democratic U.S. Congresswoman Marcy Kaptur, now the longest-serving woman in Congress. Former Republican State Rep. Derek Marin, who Kaptur defeated very narrowly by less than a percentage point back in 2024, he will be the nominee once again this year after he bested Donald Trump's former deputy director of ICE, Madison Sheehan.
1: Well, that's a victory in and of itself.
0: Well, she quit her job in January this year to run in this race, to run for Congress. But I guess running ICE ain't quite the flex that some Republicans might think these days that it is. Apparently, Sheehan came in a distant third place in the GOP primary in that race on Tuesday. So it'll be Derek Marin once again against Marcy Kaptur in Ohio's 9th. And while support from Trump might not necessarily be helpful everywhere these days, the big story out of Indiana's primaries on Tuesday was that at least in very red states like Indiana, well, Donald Trump still seems to hold quite a bit of sway among primary voters. A majority of Republican Indiana state senators whose opponents in the primary were endorsed by Donald Trump lost on Tuesday in a display of what AP describes as his enduring influence over his party. After Republican lawmakers in the Hoosier state, you will remember, rejected bravely, courageously, I would argue correctly, rejected his demand at the time to redistrict the already very red state of Indiana. That was 5 months ago. And so, of course, Trump has been on a revenge tour ever since. Of the seven challengers who were endorsed by Trump, these are seven state Republican Senate challengers endorsed by Trump, at least five of them won. Just one incumbent so far has prevailed, and the seventh race is still too close to call today, and I mean really too close to call. As we go to air, Indiana's incumbent Republican state senator from District 23, Spencer Deary, is leading his Trump-endorsed challenger, Paula Copenhaver, but by just three votes.
1: Oh, my.
0: No kidding.
1: Have we said before that every single vote really does count?
0: Apparently.
1: I believe we have.
0: Apparently it does here. 6,334 votes to 6,331 votes as of now. Think there's going to be a recount there?
1: Hope so.
0: Unfortunately, most of Indiana is still dumb enough to use touchscreen voting systems. I shouldn't say most of Indiana. I should say most of the election officials who decide these sorts of things are foolish enough to force voters to use touchscreen voting systems at the polls, on which it is impossible to know if any vote cast actually reflects the intent of any voter. So, you know what? Good luck fighting that one out, guys. Whatever they recount, we'll just have to assume that those ballots were cast as per voter intent. Whether they were or not, we'll never know, even in a race that might be decided by three votes out of more than 12,000 cast. The president's allies spent at least $8.3 million on these races, races that do not get much attention normally for, you know, state Senate primary. They don't get much attention from Washington, D.C., but he spent that kind of money because this is part of his revenge campaign against his own party incumbents because they dared to do the right thing in not redrawing and gerrymandering their maps for purely partisan advantage in the middle of a decade in a state where Republicans already hold 7 of 9 congressional districts and where Republicans were concerned about losing otherwise safe districts if they did change the maps at this point, if they attempted to crack the two remaining Democratic districts to try and flip them from blue to red. Now there are concerns that Trump's little revenge scheme could end up costing Republicans some of those districts where Trumpers are now running this November. State Senator Travis Holdman, one of the incumbents who lost his primary on Tuesday, said that he was at peace with his defeat. He said he voted against redistricting and faced more than $1.3 million in attack ads funded by organizations tied to MAGA U.S. Senator Jim Banks and MAGA Governor Mike Braun. He said, quote, "I did what my constituents asked me to do and it cost me my job," he said, "but that's okay." He added, "Welcome to D.C. politics in Indiana, because this means that is what is coming." The super PACs led by Banks and Broad combined spent more than $2.2 million on advertising, attacking Republican Senator Spencer Deary in a state Senate primary in Indiana. This is that really close one. Deary spent roughly $815,000 on advertising against $2.2 million against him. Just to give you an idea, this is this race, this district, the state Senate district back in 2022, the candidates spent a combined $142,000.
1: Oh, my. That's a considerable difference.
0: Yeah. Now, this year, $3 million. Just 4 years later. So, D.C. politics coming to Indiana. And while the results out of Indiana and Trump's revenge campaign suggest that he still has some mojo left, at least among Republican primary voters in very Republican states, well, one more race on Tuesday provides a pretty good counter to that. Cribbing from Bilbo Teach here over at Daily Kos on this one, he's been really good in covering some of the special elections over the past year. But in a special

0: Guided by a shared purpose and a spirit of collaboration, Emory University students push each other to think creatively and work cooperatively, knowing that different perspectives lead to new ideas.
1: What makes Emory special is that it has very rigorous academics, but a community that is willing to support each other. 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
0: Learn more at emory.edu.
2: But by less than 1 point, by less than 50-49% back in 2024. In that race on Tuesday, Democrat Chedrick Green easily defeated his Republican opponent, Republican Jason Tunney. This is a seat that used to be represented by Kristen McDonald Rivett. She vacated the seat when she was elected to Congress back in January of 2025. But it's a very, very evenly divided district, and Democratic Governor Gretchen Whitmer delayed the special election for as long as legally possible because a GOP win would have effectively ended Democratic control of the state Senate chamber. So, as Bill Bottich notes, 1.5 years of no representation is absurd.
3: Yes.
2: And that alone apparently became an issue in this race. Chedrick Green, a firefighter captain in Saginaw and an assistant to Kristen McDonald Rivett, he defeated the local attorney Jason Tunney on the Republican side by almost 20 points on Tuesday. Again, this is a district that was won by Kamala Harris by less than 1 point. So we're talking more than an 18-point overperformance for the Democrat in yet another special election on Tuesday night this week, repeating the pattern that we have seen in every single special election since Donald Trump has taken office, with Democrats outperforming themselves in 2024 by an average of about 13 points, in this case by more than 18 points. In the battleground state of Michigan, in one of the most battlegroundy districts in the state. This, observes Bill Bottich, was also, by the way, the best modern performance in the district in years. That nearly 20-point victory for the Democrat even outpaced Barack Obama up there, who only won back in 2008 by a mere 17 points. So Chedrick Green outpaced Barack Obama in the district. So Democrats continue to have the juice, at least on a levelish playing field, the one that the right-wingers on the U.S. Supreme Court are now doing their very level best to rig toward their own party, it seems. And it very well could make the difference this November, in which party walks away with majority control of the U.S. House, with Republicans, including Trump, seeming to realize that they are wildly unpopular in head-to-head elections with Democrats right now, so they've got to rig the map, it seems. We will talk about that, and in particular, the way that this Supreme Court must be reformed as we move forward, or there will not be a democracy left to succeed in America, as FDR tried to warn us so many years ago. Alicia Bannon of the Brennan Center joins us next. I'm Brad Friedman, and this is your Bradcast.
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0: on Wednesday there to voice opposition to a new U.S. House map being proposed for this year's elections following last week's disastrous Voting Rights Act ruling by the U.S. Supreme Court. Welcome back to the Brandcast. Brad Friedman from Brandblog.com. In the great state of Tennessee, more than 16% of the population is black. Yet just one U.S. House district out of nine is currently drawn by the state's Republican-controlled legislature to have a black majority, where voters there might be able to select a candidate of their choosing. That one seat is currently held by a Democrat, a white one, by the way, Congressman Steve Cohen. The state's other eight seats are all held by Republicans, including the three separate districts that now represent Nashville, after the city was cracked into three separate districts following the 2020 census in order to help ensure that only Republicans would represent it. But where Nashville's population was just about 25% black, Memphis, Tennessee's population is almost 63% black. And on Wednesday, just 1 week after the corrupted U.S. Supreme Court's Louisiana v. Calais ruling, gutting most of what is left of the protections of the Voting Rights Act, Tennessee Republicans proposed a congressional map aimed at diluting the state's lone majority black district before the state's August 2026 statewide primary elections. Even though the filing deadlines for candidates to run for the U.S. House in Tennessee was nearly a month ago, on March 10, for the critical 2026 midterm elections. The move by Tennessee Republicans is a direct and swift response in the middle of the already begun election cycle to last week's Supreme Court ruling that weakened one of the last of the mandates of the landmark Voting Rights Act of 1965, which Republicans on the Roberts Court have consistently chopped away at over the past decade and a half or so. As the New York Times describes it, the new map slices Memphis, a majority black city, into three districts and likely will give Republicans the ability to flip Tennessee's lone remaining Democratic seat, which includes the city. Democratic lawmakers, whose opposition means little under a Republican supermajority in the state's General Assembly, one that also was gerrymandered for GOP control, and black leaders across Tennessee have compared the effort to carve up the 9th congressional district to Jim Crow era voter suppression tactics. They have accused Republicans of a power grab that undermines black voters in Memphis who have long favored Democrats. The Times reports that the General Assembly is expected to vote on the new U.S. House map as soon as Thursday. The Supreme Court, in a partisan 6-3 vote, struck down a Louisiana congressional map that included two majority black districts just 1 week earlier, arguing that it violated the Constitution by using race as the primary factor in redistricting. Never mind that the Constitution itself, in its post-Civil War 15th Amendment, barring the abridgment of the vote of the right to vote on account of race, specifically declares that Congress, not the Supreme Court, quote, shall have the power to enforce this article by appropriate legislation. That legislation, finally adopted almost 100 years later, was the Voting Rights Act of 1965, now all but gutted by the activist justices on the Republican-packed Supreme Court last week. Last week's ruling in Calais has now set off a scramble across southern, formerly Confederate states with Republican leadership now, all of which have at least one majority black district before the 2026 midterms. On yesterday's show, we spent some time explaining the so-called Purcell principle that the court once pretended to follow after a 2006 ruling, I should say, by the court had warned, quote, court orders affecting elections can themselves result in voter confusion when issued too close to election day. But here, the corrupted high court issued its ruling in Calais in the middle of primary season, after several states have already held their primaries for the 2026 general. And even while several states were actually in the process of actually voting, including Louisiana. Nonetheless, Louisiana last week called off and delayed its ongoing House primaries, even though thousands of absentee votes had already been cast in the election, in order to allow its legislature to draft a new map. The corrupted Supreme Court helped them out by rushing to certify its ruling on Monday, just days after the ruling was initially issued, despite the court's own rule that it wait 32 days before doing so. Purcell principle be damned. The state of Alabama is barred by court order from adopting a new map until the 2030 census, but it is now trying to get that order lifted in anticipation of an almost certainly favorable ruling from this Supreme Court. Lawmakers there convened a special session this week with the goal of allowing the state to delay House primaries, even though, again, mail-in voting is also already underway in that state. The chaos and confusion that the Republican majority pretended to give a damn about avoiding with previous Purcell principle rulings is now underway in those states and others. Rulings, by the way, that often allowed maps found by lower courts to be unlawful and unconstitutional to be used in elections anyway, even when their illegalities were determined by courts months before the election. In blocking the use of a map in Texas, found to be unlawful by the hard right Fifth Circuit Court of Appeals, by the way, Justice Brett Kavanaugh voted to reverse the ruling in early December of 2025 because he said the change was being made, quote, on the eve of an election. You know, the way the Purcell principle is supposed to block. That for an election that was almost a full year away in November 2026. But never mind all of that. We've known for a long time that this court, packed by Republicans who refused Democratic President Barack Obama, refused his nomination, his ability to fill a vacant seat for nearly a year before an election after the February 2016 death of Antonin Scalia, claiming it was too close to a presidential election, that those Republicans had no problem taking Donald Trump's third Supreme Court nominee, Amy Coney Barrett, and voting for her to have a seat on the bench just 8 days before the 2020 presidential election. I could go on, but I won't, though my guest may or may not choose to do so. One corrupt ruling after another, one overturned precedent after another on a court led by a Chief Justice, John Roberts, who, when he was confirmed to the court, told the U.S. Senate that the job of Supreme Court Justice was merely to, quote, call balls and strikes, not to legislate from the bench, not to overturn longstanding precedents. Well, he has done the complete opposite of that over his more than two-decade tenure. Reform now of this court is long overdue. That, according to many voting rights advocates, including myself, as well as constitutional law and justice experts. And the Constitution allows the Congress to do just that. Quote, today's court would be unrecognizable to America's founders, write Miriam Rosenbaum and Emily Whitehead of NYU's Brennan Center for Justice for last week's Time magazine in an article headlined, The Supreme Court is Dangerously Broken. Here's How to Fix It. For much of our nation's history, they explain, the court remained limited in its role and modest in its ambitions. The Roberts Court, by contrast, they argue, thrusts itself into the center of public controversies, taking big swings at landmark legislation and undermining fundamental rights. It does so with almost no accountability, either as an institution or for individual justices. That's not because our founders created the Supreme Court to operate independently, they assert. It is because Congress has abandoned the job. Congress, they note, has options here, sensible ways to return the court to its proper place in our system of government. It has done so many times before. Congress has modified justices' duties, created recusal standards, even change the court's size and jurisdictions. At a time when the rule of law is being tested like never before by an especially powerful executive branch, the public needs a Supreme Court that it can trust. This, they write, is why we believe Congress could and should use its power to reform the Supreme Court. Joining us now to discuss some of those potential reforms and how any of them could possibly happen is Alicia Bannon, a constitutional law expert and director of the judiciary program at the Brennan Center for Justice, where she works to realize a fair and inclusive judicial system that protects fundamental rights, democratic values, and the rule of law. She is also the director of the center's Kohlberg Center on the Supreme Court. So she may have a thought or two about all of this. Alicia Bannon, it has been a while, but welcome back to the broadcast.
1: Thank you so much for having me.
0: I suspect a discussion of long overdue reform for the high court is really just now beginning in truth, and how and if to carry out such reform is an issue that I believe, well, should anyway, become an important conversation in this year's critical midterm elections. I want to dive into some of the reforms being proffered by you and your colleagues at the Brennan Center. But first, since I just hit a whole bunch of points in that intro that I don't want to tar you with, if they may counter any of your own thoughts, anything that I covered there that I either got wrong or left out, or that you'd like to disagree with for the record in any particular way?
1: No, I think from my perspective, the public confidence in the Supreme Court right now has plummeted. And it's plummeted, frankly, for good reason. We have a court that has aggrandized its own powers in ways that have been deeply destructive to our democratic institutions. It's not playing the role it's supposed to play in our system of checks and balances, which gives Congress the power to pass laws and not have them overturned by the Supreme Court based on sort of specious readings of the Constitution. And again, we started from a Supreme Court that was supposed to be the least dangerous branch. And instead, I think it's taken on a role that's deeply destructive to our democratic institutions. Mm-hmm. And so I think it's really heartening that we're starting to hear a more serious conversation about Supreme Court reform. The Supreme Court is not, its roles and duties aren't actually carved into marble. The Congress has a lot of power to shape how the Supreme Court functions in our system, and over our history, Congress has repeatedly made major changes to the Supreme Court's structure and docket and operations. And I think now is a really important time to restart those conversations and think about how we can fix the court as an institution.
0: There have been some pretty awful rulings, in my opinion, from this court, which I describe as corrupted, frankly, for a whole bunch of reasons. But it feels like this ruling in Louisiana v. Calais might finally be a tipping point in at least how this court is seen and in how it's regarded by the public, particularly given all of the chaos that we're now seeing regarding maps for an election already underway in many states, which for years, as I noted, the Roberts Court has claimed must be avoided at all costs in their Purcell Doctrine rulings, even when doing so might mean disenfranchising thousands of people. Am I overstating the effects of Calais here, how it is or will be seen by the public? And well, since it's already a big question, what is your takeaway from that ruling in general?
1: Well, Calais eviscerated what remains of the Voting Rights Act. At core, it said that goals like partisan gerrymandering or incumbent protection can justify drawing maps that dampen the political power of minority communities. So essentially giving the green light to states to enact partisan gerrymanders on the backs of Black and Brown communities. And I think it is wholly inconsistent with the plain text and history of the Voting Rights Act. Mm-hmm. And it's a real assertion, inappropriate assertion of power by the Supreme Court, because the Constitution is crystal clear that Congress was empowered to enforce the right to vote under our Constitution.
0: Yes.
1: I was
0: moved with passion to say, yes, that's what the Constitution actually says. The Congress, shall enforce this this amendment when it comes to the 14th Amendment, the 15th Amendment. And that is just maddening that these so-called constitutional conservatives, these originalists, these textualists are ignoring the very simple. I mean, the 15th Amendment is two sentences long. The second one says this shall be up to the Congress. So anyway, I was moved by passion. Please continue, Alicia.
1: Well, I think it lays bare a court that is not accountable, that's unmoored from our public values. And I think it also lays bare a court where we have seen double standards in how it's approaching cases. And that's been true in Calais, and certainly this issue of how it's been kind of now green lighting maps in a context where in previous contexts, when maps were found to be discriminatory, they nevertheless were allowed to proceed for people had to vote in elections under maps that had been found discriminatory because of the Purcell principle.
0: Right.
1: We've also seen those kinds of double standards in other contexts, like the shadow docket. Just recently, the New York Times published a set of leaked memos looking at shadow docket deliberations. So this is the court's emergency docket when they're mm-hmm. hearing motions to usually halt something that's happening in the lower courts. Mm-hmm. And in 2016, the court considered this shadow docket motion around the Clean Power Plan, which was the kind of signature environmental regulation from the Obama administration. Mm-hmm. And the court blocked it. And now we're looking at how the court has been approaching litigation challenging Trump administration policies. And as these memos make clear, the court has been applying a very different standard. 80% of the shadow docket petitions that the Trump administration has put forward, the court has sided with the Trump administration and has allowed those measures to go forward. And so we're seeing them thwarting signature policies of the Obama administration while giving the go-ahead to policies under the Trump administration. Mm-hmm. And as you see in those memos, you can't really square it. It doesn't seem like they're applying the same reasoning. They're not treating like cases alike. And so I think we're seeing in lots of context a court that has not been behaving in a way that is earning the public trust And I think we're seeing that in how public confidence in the court is plummeting.
0: Yeah, and to be clear, on that shadow docket, when the court back in 2016 made that ruling gutting the Obama power plan, and then, you know, when they seem to do the opposite when it comes to Donald Trump, in recent years, the court does so in those cases on that shadow docket without the benefit of briefing, without the benefit of oral argument, without even having to explain their rulings to the public. And that was very, very infrequently done, as I understand it, prior to 2016. They call it the emergency docket because, you know, that's where they would, you know, have last minute rulings on death penalty appeals and so forth. But they really have abused that docket and made these rulings in ways that we can't even understand why they made them, because they don't have to explain them on the shadow docket.
1: That's exactly right. And I think that's one great example of a place regarding the court's operations that's prime for reform. So it is certainly within Congress's power, for example, to say that you need to explain your reasoning on the shadow docket. Mm. And by the way, we're going to lay out clearly what the legal standards are that you should be applying so that you can't be applying different standards depending on the presidential administration.
0: So it could be as simple as that, right? The Congress can pass a law that says, hey, you can keep using the shadow docket if you want, but when you do, you must explain why you are making the decisions you're making, who is voting for, who's voting against, and so forth. Congress has the constitutional right to do that.
1: That's exactly right. If you look at the Constitution, the Article 3 of the Constitution establishes the Supreme Court, establishes the judicial branch, and there's not much in there. most of the content of how the court operates, how it hears cases, what cases it hears, what the duties of the justices are, that's all up to Congress to lay out. And what we've seen over time is that Congress has repeatedly made major changes to the court's structure and docket and operations in lots of ways. But we've kind of lost that muscle memory. Congress hasn't been playing that role in recent years. And so part of what we need to do is remind Congress, remind the public that this is appropriate and there's urgent need for Congress to step in and support reforms to ensure that the court is operating the way we need it to operate in our system. We need a strong Supreme Court. We need a Supreme Court that is playing its role as a check and balance, but not a court that is accreting so much power in ways that are actually undermining its proper role.
0: And that, frankly, is based on a conservative textual originalist reading of the Article 3 of the Constitution, which says that the Congress shall, I can't remember the exact words, but, you know, shall have the ability to amend Article 3, add to it, and so forth. Let's step through a few of the points that your colleagues, Marian Rosenbaum and Emily Whitehead from the Brennan Center, suggested in their piece at Time Magazine last week. For potential reforms, they start with term limits for Supreme Court justices. They call for an 18-year term limit. I'm wondering how would a term limit for Supreme Court justices actually help, as you see it?
1: It would be term limits for justices would be transformational in a number of ways. First off, they rest on a basic, I think, very commonly held view, right, that no one should hold so much public power for so long. Justices today are holding their offices for decades and decades. That's not consistent with our history. So historically, if you go to the early generations of American history, justices were on the bench for usually something around 18 years. That's doubled now today. And so part of what we want to see is restoring justices to a shorter period of time on the bench. And then also, coupled with term limits, you can have a system of regularized appointments. And that's part of why you would pick 18 years for a 9-person court, because you can structure it in a way where every presidential term, every 4 years, you get 2 new seats on the court, 2 vacancies that get filled. So that means over time, you don't have different presidents having wildly different impacts in shaping the court. It strengthens the democratic link between the court and the public, but does so in a way that still protects judicial independence and other important values. So I think it's a way of building some of that accountability for the court and ensuring that no individual justice has so much power that they can have this 40-year imprint on American law.
0: And at each presidential election, we go into it knowing that the next president is going to replace 2 justices, no matter what. I guess we would know who they would be and so forth. We could keep that in mind, but we wouldn't go into these. I mean, I remember going into the first Trump election in 2016 with, folks arguing, well, gosh, the next president could be responsible for naming 4 justices on the court, 4 new justices, 4 or 5. And now it looks like it could be 5 for Donald Trump, for one single president. Your colleagues also argue, quote, Congress should reassert itself as the government's principal policymaker rather than letting the court continue to function as the final word in the lawmaking process and reverse decades of legislative progress. The Roberts Court, they note, has struck down historic popular legislation at a rapid pace, from key provisions of the Voting Rights Act to laws regulating campaign finance. Can laws be written? And this is, of course, important when it comes to potential reform as well. But can laws be written so that they do not have to hold up to Supreme Court review? They don't have to comply with Supreme Court review?
1: Well, I don't think it's a matter of having laws not comply with Supreme Court review, but rather frequently when the court is issuing rulings, it's starting a conversation, not ending it. So, for example, many of the court's rulings are statutory interpretations. They're not ultimately making a constitutional ruling. Even Calais, the opinion that just came down, was ultimately about rewriting provisions of the Voting Rights Act. Mm-hmm. So one thing that Congress can do and used to do quite regularly is if they disagree with how the court has interpreted a statute, Congress can rewrite that statute and fix the court's mistakes. There's also frequently the case where the court is denying rights or taking away rights and leaving an opening for Congress to fill that gap. So that's certainly the case with partisan gerrymandering, for example, where the court in a case called Rucho said that there's no that federal constitutional challenges to partisan gerrymandering can't be brought, that those are called non-justiciable cases. But it was very clear that Congress still has power to regulate partisan gerrymandering itself, at least as it applies to congressional elections. And so Congress does have the power to fix that problem. So the Supreme Court might have created the problem, but that doesn't mean it has to be the end of the story. There's lots of instances like that. I'd say abortion rights is another place mm-hmm. where the Congress has power after Dobbs to step in and fill gaps with respect to abortion. So there's lots of instances where the court has issued rulings that have functioned as the end of the conversation. But that's another part of the story of Congress really abdicating its role to be in dialogue with the court and to respond to rulings where they think the court got it wrong.
0: Right. In other words, that's not really reform. Congress can do that right now, right? I mean, there's no particular reform that would be needed in this case for Congress to just do its job to respond to the court. Okay, the court makes this ruling, so we are going to counter it with this.
1: I think part of what my colleagues speak to in their paper and op-ed mm-hmm. is that there are steps you could take to make that kind of intervention easier. So, for example, creating a fast track process where after Supreme Court rulings, there's a system in place so that Congress is equipped to move quickly and bypass some of the procedural hurdles that you see in other contexts so that they can be responsive to those Supreme Court rulings.
0: So, for example, I think they note the Congressional Review Act, which is a law that allows Congress to fast track a change after a particular president leaves office that can avoid, for example, the filibuster. A law could be passed here that says within 6 months after a Supreme Court ruling, a counter legislation can be adopted that counters what the Supreme Court says, and it can be done in that case without having to meet the filibuster requirements in the Senate, for example?
1: Exactly. There's lots of ways that it could be structured, but the idea is that Congress could take steps to streamline its own systems to allow it to take a more assertive role, an appropriate role within our constitutional checks and balances in responding to Supreme Court rulings.
0: All of that raises the question of, can't the Supreme Court merely, whether it comes to, a term limit or even adding additional people to the court, a lot of opponents call that packing the court. I call it unpacking the court. But given that I think Republicans have already packed it, but can all of these congressional reforms, if they are ever able to be adopted, can't they simply be struck down by the same court as somehow unconstitutional?
1: Well, there are very strong constitutional arguments for many of these reforms. So, for example, with respect to term limits, leading scholars, retired judges, many have analyzed the constitutional issues and said that, in fact, if term limits are adopted in a way that the justices still retain their offices, but their duties change over time. So in other words, you have a period of active service and then you become a senior justice, which is very similar to a system of senior judges that we actually already have in our judicial system, mm-hmm. that's something that's quite consistent with the requirements of the Constitution and actually pretty consistent with historical practice. So I think there are very strong arguments that, in fact, these kinds of reforms can be done by statute. Now, certainly it's the case that these things could come up before the Supreme Court, and there's questions, how will the court ultimately rule in these things? I think part of our job right now is to create the public clamoring where the court will feel pressure. If it's considering these court reforms, I think it's a very different posture right now to say, oh, these are some reforms that the court should consider, versus if we've had the public come together broadly saying, we as the public think the court needs to be reformed and have passed legislation in Congress, I think that's going to put it's going to put the court in a very different posture in how it's thinking about these, these different reforms. And ultimately, if reforms are struck down, then I think you would have to have continued dialogue. You'd have to have Congress respond. You could imagine pushes for other kinds of constitutional amendments. You could imagine pushes for other kinds of court reform. But I think it can't be a moment where we just sit back and say that the fight is lost before it's begun. I think part of the job now for all of us is to say this is a real crisis in our democracy, and we need to come together and demand a court that is fulfilling the role we need it to play.
0: Exactly, which is why I think conversations like this are so important. I hope we'll have many more of them in the days ahead. There's one more point from your colleague's paper here that I want to note. They argue for reform of the Senate confirmation hearing process itself. That's the process that allowed Mitch McConnell, for instance, to block Obama's nominee Merrick Garland, his nomination to the court for almost a year because McConnell said it was just too close to the presidential election in 2016. But then that same Mitch McConnell allowed Trump's nominee, Amy Coney Barrett, to be seated just over a week before the 2020 election. How can that be changed? Is that something else that should go through this process of Supreme Court reform as you see it?
1: Absolutely. I think the double standard that we saw in that context was shocking. And I think really it highlights the way that we've seen the whole confirmation process be politicized in a way that I think is deeply damaging to the court as an institution and to the public. There are, in particular, and I think looking at the experience of what happened with Judge Garland in particular, one reform that we encourage is to require a hearing to require the Senate to actually hold hearings and have a vote on Supreme Court nominees in these contexts. I think ultimately the Constitution provides that the Senate gets to vote and give advice and consent. So if they refuse to vote for a nominee, that is their power. But what one of the things that I think was so damaging and corrosive to our system in how President Obama's nominee was treated was that you didn't even get that hearing. You didn't get that consideration. No one actually had to go on the record and defend their choices. Mm-hmm. And so I think it's a step to kind of require them to take those steps and then take the political heat and the public heat if they ultimately refuse to move forward on a qualified nominee.
0: It sounds like it's akin to, if a U.S. House seat is vacated, if a member resigns or dies or something like that, many states will have a requirement for the governor to call for a new election within X number of days, within a month's time or something like that. You could certainly put that in place if a U.S. Supreme Court seat becomes vacant. A president must nominate within X number of days, and Congress must, convene, hold hearings, hold a vote within X number of days thereafter. All of these seem to be common sense, but all of this comes down to, Congress having the interest and political will to make these changes. For that, frankly, I think you need a lot more Democrats in Congress because Republicans are pretty happy with the way it's going on, the way it's going now. And to get more Democrats in Congress, well, that's exactly what last week's horrific Calais ruling will now make much, much more difficult moving forward, Alicia.
1: Well, I think one of the things that's so striking about many of the Supreme Court reforms that we're talking about is that they actually have among the public broad bipartisan support. Mm-hmm. So term limits, for example, majorities of Republicans in America support Supreme Court term limits. So I think that ultimately what we need to see is broad clamoring by the public saying that this is something that we prioritize and this is something that we want our elected leaders to prioritize as well.
0: Which is why it's so important to talk about all of this so that people can understand. And even I'm just sort of wrapping my head around the possibilities of what needs to be done, what can be done, how it can be done, what is lawful, constitutional, what isn't. So I'm really grateful to you and your colleagues at Brennan Center, Alicia Bannon, for beginning to have that discussion, talk about these things so we understand it, so the public can know what it is we need to demand when it comes around to elections. And I think there's a lot to demand at this point from our lawmakers moving forward. And one of them, I think, has got to be demanding that they stand up for Supreme Court reform. Alicia Bannon is the director of the Judiciary Program at the Brennan Center for Justice. You can check out their work, of course, at brennancenter.org. You can also follow Alicia on the Blue Skies at Alicia Bannon. That's easy. Alicia, really appreciate you joining us today. Hope you will do so again in the near future.
1: Thank you so much.
0: You bet. All righty then.
2: Wow.
0: The mission is clear.
2: Yes, yes.
0: One of the missions, one of the many missions in the months and frankly years ahead.
2: Yes, a whole lot of reforming going on, and I'm glad to hear that there is broad public support for all of this. I just hope that, you know, people do start yelling loudly for it and that I hope we get the chance to do it.
0: Well, you start by talking to your favorite Democratic candidate and say, hey, are you going to get behind Supreme Court reform this time?
2: Yes.
0: And
2: hold
0: them to it
2: and
0: make them do it.
2: Yeah.
0: Well, but if the candidates aren't willing to say, yes, this needs to be reformed, I will get behind that, then you know what? Find another Democratic candidate. Find a Republican who's in favor of reform if you can. Good luck with that. All right, we got to get out. Thanks again to Alicia Bannon. Thanks to my producer, Desi Doyen, and to all of you for spending a portion of your day or night with us. 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See you there. Until we see you here, hopefully tomorrow, I'm Brad Friedman. Good luck, world.

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1: I'm Rick Smith, and this is Labor History in 2. On this day in labor history, the year was 2005. That was the day United Airlines got the A-OK to ditch its pension obligations in federal bankruptcy court. Workers were dragged through years of employee ownership schemes, massive layoffs and concessions, and the gambling away of hard-earned pensions on the stock market. Then in 2002, United filed bankruptcy. Many asked, how could this happen to an airline owned by its workers? By 2005, creditors like Citigroup and J.P. Morgan were fully in control. Employee ownership had meant trading billions of dollars in deep wage cuts and givebacks for stock ownership and a couple of seats on the board. Controlling interest meant a six-year no-strike pledge, the slashing of tens of thousands of jobs, and massive outsourcing. By 2005, the stock was worthless. Then United moved to weasel out of union contracts just 24 hours after the court ruled on the pension default. Some 130,000 pilots, flight attendants, mechanics, and ground service workers found their employee stock ownership plans empty. United executives turned billions of dollars over to the federal government, who then administered what was left through the Pension Benefit Guarantee Corporation. In most cases, those pensions were slashed in half, and monthly retiree health insurance costs exploded by 700%. One pilot stated, "I call it legalized crime. I lost almost all my United stock value in the bankruptcy, and here's another part of the retirement I was promised that is gone. Where does it end? You feel brutalized by the system." Somehow, the $6 million in benefits then CEO Glenn Tilton received wasn't affected by the default. Now that United is swimming in hundreds of millions in profit, many retirees have demanded the restoration of their original pension plan.
2: And now, live from the foothills of the North Georgia Mountains, it's Mike Malloy.
3: All right, here we are. Hey, everybody. Thank you, Scott Van Dusen. It is Wednesday. It is May the 6th, 2026. I hope your day has been wildly successful. Got a lot to cover tonight. First of all, my sponsor this evening, is Alex Valdez. Thank you, Alex, for your sponsorship. His message, and this is my fault, what he said in his message here. Let me share it with you. He says, Mike, I was listening the other day and your podcasting future sounded a bit more dire than usual. You can't leave. We need you. In a world of bad journalism, clickbait headlines, and milquetoast opinions, you stand apart. You've never needed clips or callers or guests. You deliver the fire and truth with just your words, experience, and passion for social justice. So I say to you, keep it lit, always. Best regards, Alex. And the reference there, I think it was last week when, maybe the week before, when we had an exceptionally low response to my constant, please help for financial support to keep this podcast going. And I just made the point that I made before that this little old podcast will continue. The only thing that could stop it is two things. First of all, if I keel over dead and they have to play the mic, the microphone from my icy cold fingers. Or if the support from my listeners is no longer there, that would be the biggest clue to me to hit the road, Jack, and don't you come back no more, no more. But as far as that is concerned, I might mention, Alex, that everything got better the next week, and it was acceptable this past week, too, so not to worry, all right? I have to believe that there's enough support out there for this madness that I bring to your device each night, if you listen each night, that madness has some kind of value in a world gone crazy. That's the way it seems to me, a world gone crazy. So rather than approach the madness, as Alex says, rather than approach this madness with audio clips, which is what I used to do, or callers, which is what I used to do, or guests, which also is what I used to do. There really is no point in it. I have tried to determine if I've heard anything new in terms of opinion about how sick and fucked up Donald Trump is on MSNBC, which is about the only broadcast outlet left that is willing to call him the sick son of a bitch that he is. And everything that we hear now, this is a part that's so disturbing. Everything that we hear now is what we have been hearing for a decade, that Trump is a crazy son of a bitch and is out to destroy this country. That should be abundantly apparent. And yet, it isn't. Last night in the, or I should say yesterday, in the Republican primary in Indiana, five of the six people that the filthy toilet rat endorsed won. So it's not just his death hold on the Congress or the six fascist members of the Supreme Court. This guy has an absolute clamp around the windpipes of every fucking evangelical Christian in this country. And there's only one way to defeat that. Well, there's two ways, but there's only one way that would be considered socially acceptable, and that is to vote for an opposition candidate. I don't give a shit if it's a Republican. But to let these people that the toilet rat supports fully understand, no, we're not going to play your game. And until that happens, they can trot out all the experts they want to. And I appreciate the experts that MSNOW brings to television. Most of them are incredibly intelligent. I always learn something, maybe not something new, but a little nuance to something that has been said over the past decade when I hear these people on the MSNOW programs. But as I just said, there is nothing really different. There's nothing new being said. It's just different. Trump is a fucking psychopath. With any luck, the son of a bitch will keel over dead soon. A heart disease, brain tumor, pneumonia, COVID, rat bite, whatever the hell it is. Maybe Melania will off his ass. You know, I have no idea. But as long as that son of a bitch is in the presidency, as long as he is the force that he is for the evangelical crazy Christians, then we're going to have to deal with him. If we can. Anyway, Alex Valdez, thank you for your message and for being my sponsor tonight. Thank you very much. Remember, it's not like he doesn't talk about every fucking day, his ballroom, that massive brand new ballroom in what used to be the East Wing of the White House. Remember when he said it was going to cost $300 to $400 million. And he said it was a desperately needed, those are his words, gift to America. This son of a bitch. And if you remember, he said it would be private donors. They're paying for it. All my billionaire buddies, all these dumb fuckers who will give me money in order to stay in my good graces, they're paying for it. No taxpayer funded anything. Whoops. I think about the wall that was going to be paid for by Mexico. Remember that one? Well, the gift the toilet rat has been talking about is gone. The ballroom's still happening. Oh, fuck yes. I mean, the toilet rat would not give up the ballroom because he is OCD where it concerns that, completely out of his fucking mind. But Republicans in the Senate, led by this senile fucker who died 4 years ago, Chuck Grassley. I don't know how they keep him animated, but he keeps being animated, the dead Chuck Grassley. He's saying now that the Republicans need $1 billion. And not from those private donors the toilet rat was raging about. Oh, fuck no. This money is supposed to come from us. Chuck Grassley, who, like I say, has been dead for about 4 years, but he's still somehow animated and still chairs the Senate Judiciary Committee. He released a long-term immigration and border patrol funding bill that tucked away where nobody was supposed to see it was a billion-dollar demand for security improvements for the ballroom. Yeah, really. There it is. The legislation says that the money is reserved, quote, for the purposes of security adjustments and upgrades, including within the perimeter fence of the White House compound, to support enhancement by the United States Secret Service relating to the East Wing modernization project, including above ground and below ground security features, end quote. Now, you notice how that magical, mystical word that fascinates the filthy toilet rat, ballroom, was not even mentioned. What was mentioned is all this gibberish, security adjustments and upgrades, including within a perimeter fence of the White House, you know, Jesus Christ. Somebody ought to tell this dead cockroach, Charles Grassley, if he can still hear. There's some question about that. But we the people don't want the fucking ballroom. What we want is affordable health care. What we want is, as long as we're going to be committing suicide with internal combustion engines, okay, well, as long as we're going to do that, we want gasoline where it was a year ago, where it was 2 months ago. Also, what we want, not a ballroom hidey hole for the toilet rat and his billionaire buddies to dive into, but we want, well, food that we can afford in the grocery store, right? We also want affordable rent, and there's a bunch of everything, other things, but we don't really want, and I realize I am shooting my mouth off on behalf of 350 million Americans, which is something I usually don't do, but what the fuck? We do not want a billion-dollar playpen for the toilet rat and his billionaire friends. We don't want that. We really don't. So, now the way this zombie, Chuck Grassley, is going to get this done, apparently, is one of those reconciliation bills. And don't ask me how it works. You probably know how it works. But there's some little bullshit machinations at the House or the Senate, or maybe both or maybe neither. All this little gibberish bullshit where they can bring something to a vote that shouldn't be brought to a vote. But that's what they're going to use, a reconciliation effort. And that bill then is top priority for the Christian devils. And, of course, it's supported by the toilet rat. Are you kidding me? And after the recent, you know, assassination attempt. Bullshit. But after that, the Christian demons now are arguing it's necessary. This is what one of Trump's filthy little cockroaches, one of his spokespersons, David Engel, told NBC News, quote, Congress has rightly recognized the need for these funds, due in part to the recent assassination attempt on President Trump at the White House correspondent. The proposal would provide the United States Secret Service with the resources they need, wink, wink, to fully and completely harden the White House complex, in addition to the many other critical missions for the Secret Service, end quote. These miserable son of a bitches, they just make statements like that that have about as much basis in reality as the Trump family does. In other words, zero. But this is where we live now. Also, did you happen to see this little sick, twisted Trumpian vignette that occurred in the Oval Office yesterday? It's all over social media now. The filthy, stinking toilet rat had this little nasty interaction with a little girl who was standing next to his desk while he was talking about murder and mayhem in Iran. I don't know why she was there. But the filthy toilet rat was talking to this cute little girl who was part of a group of students invited to the White House to witness him sign a proclamation yesterday to restore the Presidential Fitness Test Award, right? Donald Trump signing a presidential fitness test. I'm sure he'll tell us, I took it 5 times, I aced it, and then the doctors who gave it to me said they've never seen anybody do this. Well, that's why the kids were there, and this nasty, vile, sick interaction between the toilet rat and this little girl showed the toilet rat joking that the little girl would never reach her ambitions where it concerned volleyball. That's what the little girl sported. She loves volleyball. And Trump more or less said to her, little bitch, you ain't ever going to be a volleyball player. The little girl said to him, quote, when asked, I guess, I play volleyball and in the summer I'm trying to get into soccer. And the toilet rat said, and with your height, do you smash the volleyball? Can you get up high? Can you jump high? Little girl responded, well, not very. And the toilet rat said, well, then soccer might be better. So social media users, very quick to point out that the last thing this child needed was the most powerful fucking rat-fucking human being on the face of the earth telling her that she might not be able to succeed in volleyball. Huh? You're too little. Yeah, you're too little. So among the comments that popped up on social media, one user wrote, quote, regarding Trump's zero awareness, only his ego must fill the room, even a room filled with kids. What an egomaniac. Another one wrote, Ivana, that's his dead ex-wife who's buried on his golf course, Ivana did say that Trump couldn't handle relating to his own children. Another user wrote, wait, he'll tell them about Santa before this is all over, those poor babies, end quote. Well, that wasn't all of it. This slimy, unconscionable, senile pig, Donald Trump, also got into a brief little disjointed speech about striking Iran. You know, the kids are standing around him. And also about the rigged 2020 election claims. And Trump said, well, these kids are standing, this son of a bitch, he said, quote, they don't like playing games with us. The reference there, of course, is to Iran. They don't like playing games with us. They don't like it at all. You'll see that as time goes by. You're going to see it. I think you've already seen it. We basically wiped out their military in about 2 weeks. I thought I'd easily win that election, which, by the way, I did. And unfortunately, bad things happened. It was a rigged election. I said, well, I'll do it again.

I had the ultimate poll, and we won in a landslide. We won every single swing state. We won every popular vote. We won everything you could win. We won 87% of the counties in the United States. End quote. And of course, the kids who were standing there probably thought they just drifted into a fucking psycho ward, which, in a manner of speaking, they did. Anyway, the president's physical fitness test, or whatever it's called, that test began in 1966. And it was to be a school-based initiative to measure and improve youth fitness. Good idea. And the test was phased out during the Obama administration in 2012 to shift the focus more on individual health than athletics, which, as far as I'm concerned, is a great idea. Oh, I played goddamn near every athletic sport. Is that redundant? In high school, during my high school years, that you can imagine. Yeah, all of us on swim team. I was on the high school football team. I even was, don't laugh. I had about a year of boxing. Got my ass beat every time. Wrestling. What else did I do? Well, like I say, it was enough to keep me physically fit during my high school years, all those years ago. But what Obama said, let's move the focus from sports to just general health, which is a good idea. And the Obama administration had replaced that original program with something called the Presidential Youth Fitness Program, changed the name of it. And that was part of what was called the Let's Move initiative. And I think that was, obviously, it was started because of the way people in this country sit on their broad asses and diddle around with Instagram or YouTube, whatever the hell. Yeah, I know. I watch YouTube at night when I'm in bed, for Christ's sake. And usually it's to watch Jimmy Kimmel. Anyway, last year, the out-of-shape, senile, psychotic son-of-a-bitch Trump signed an executive order to reestablish what's called the President's Council on Sports, Fitness, and Nutrition, and that included the Presidential Fitness Test. And the award is granted to young students who pass a series of athletic requirements. You know where I'm going with this, right? Including sit-ups, pull-ups, push-ups, running, and reaching. Wouldn't you like to see this slobby fucking cancer of a human being, Donald Trump, do one-tenth of the requirements of the Presidential Fitness Test that he just signed with his little fucking executive order pen? Wouldn't you love? I would. Just if it requires 10 push-ups, asshole, do one. If it requires 10 pull-ups, you gross son of a bitch, do one. Right. Yeah, that'll happen the day they're offering drinks of ice water in hell, right? All right, I want to drift away from the obviously psychotic and into something even worse. I guess you heard the other day, the filthy toilet rat demanded the names of election workers here in Georgia during the 2020 election, specifically Fulton County, where the voters of Fulton County told him to fuck off, just completely fuck off. So Trump's slimy Justice Department is now demanding, Christ, demanding all the names of election workers. I'm talking about people who are paid by the county, because this is up to the county county election boards to handle this kind of stuff. Paid election workers, volunteers. You know, when you go to vote, when I go to vote and I see my peers, you know, all these old folks sitting behind the tables, the folding tables, doing volunteer work to make sure that democracy proceeds in this country, this filthy pig fucking Donald Trump wants their names.
Give me their name.

games. This is called intimidation. So the Justice Department, so-called, has demanded the identities of every worker who staffed the 2020 election in one county. We have 65 counties here in Georgia. Yeah, I know that's insane, but we have 65 counties. The most populous is Fulton County, which contains most of Atlanta. And Fulton County itself is probably, I'm just going to guess here, it's probably 65% black. And obviously, sane black people do not vote for this white lump of human waste. They vote for somebody else. And that's the reason Trump wants their names. We want their names. Now, what's he going to do with the names? Well, do you remember what happened to the mother and daughter election workers here in Atlanta? I'm talking about Ruby Freeman and her daughter, Shay Moss. Remember that? In December, what was it? 2020, right after the election. This sick son of a bitch who may be stepping off this mortal plane even as we talk. I'm talking about the vampire, Rudy the Bat Giuliani. He was working with Trump's personal lawyer at the time. And this slimy fucker, Giuliani, went before a Georgia State Legislative Committee and made a number of lies, false accusations against Ruby Freeman and her daughter, Shay Moss. These two women, volunteers, these two women had been processing returns on election night. And the Bat, Giuliani, and others said that they were pulling thousands of fraudulent ballots from a suitcase in their vote counting station and illegally feeding them through a voting machine. That's what this sorry little gruesome troll Giuliani accused these two women of doing. Well, what happened then? These two women, the mother and daughter, almost could not continue to live in Fulton County, because all of a sudden, after the Bat made these accusations, just an entire group of these Christian devil fuckers, these Christian fascists, once they got Shay and Ruby's names, the devil fuckers went after them. Their house was surrounded. Their lives were threatened. They couldn't go to the goddamn grocery store without unmarked vehicles following them. White people would materialize out of the darkness and peer into their windows at night. In other words, a full-scale frontal attack on Ruby Freeman and Shay Moss occurred. Now, granted, they won a lawsuit against Giuliani. But he hasn't paid it, and he probably never will. Maybe Trump pardoned him. I have no, it was a civil suit. But anyway, or a state suit, I guess. And anyway, now, with any luck, Giuliani's going to fucking croak before these two women get what is coming to them. I say any luck, because once Giuliani dies, it'll be one more bloated lump of human waste that will be gone. Thank you, Jesus, right? Why do I talk like this? Because I see these people like Giuliani, like Trump, like Hegseth as definite threats to life, to liberty, to freedom, to dignity, honor, decency. I don't even see them as human. I don't. I can't. Certainly not Giuliani. Ooh. So, Fulton County has been told, give us those names. Now, are they going to do it? Is Fulton County, Georgia, going to release all this personal information about people who did nothing but volunteer to assist in democracy? I'll share some of that with you when we come back. I'm Mike Malloy.

I'm Rick Smith, and this is Labor History in Two. On this day in labor history, the year was 1938. That was the day the Keene Mountain coal mine exploded near Grundy, Virginia. Described as a flame-belching volcano, the explosion killed 45 and injured 3 more. It is considered one of the worst mining disasters in the history of Virginia. One surviving miner described the scene saying, quote, "I saw coal-carrying cars, motors, slate, and timbers spouted as if from a cannon." The state mine inspector determined the miners had been killed instantly. The mine had just opened the year before and produced 40 railroad cars of coal a day. But the mine was also owned by the Red Jacket Coal Company. In Mingo County, West Virginia, years earlier, Red Jacket had been a key player in keeping the UMWA out, making its employees sign yellow dog contracts and winning injunctions against union organizing. As a member of the Williamson Coal Operators Association, Red Jacket contributed to the hostile anti-union environment that created the conditions for the Matewan Massacre and the Battle of Blair Mountain in the early 20s. They called in Baldwin Phelps detectives to start evicting Matewan strikers from company housing. In the aftermath of the 1938 explosion, new mine safety regulations were demanded. The inspectors were finally given the legal right to conduct inspections over the protest of mine owners in 1941. However, there was no power to enforce the new regulations. The Phipps family commemorated the disaster in its 1965 song, Red Jacket Mine Explosion.

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0: What a scene on that sad Friday night.
2: A $31,000 medical bill, a four-week delay for a critical test. 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
4: All right, welcome back for part two of tonight's podcast. Again, my sponsor tonight is Alex Valdez. Thank you, Alex. And his subject line with his message, the subject was, "Please don't quit." Well, no, I have no intention of doing that, Alex. Sometimes I get very frustrated. Not about audience support or anything like that. I just get extremely frustrated about what has happened in my country. Well, you know that. I talk about this all the time. But no, I'm not going to quit. The only way this podcast will disappear, like I said, is one of two ways. Either I drop dead or a support for this podcast ceases to exist, at which point I simply can't go on. But anyway, Alex, here is his message. Mike, I was listening the other day and your podcasting future sounded a bit more dire than usual. You can't leave. We need you. In a world of bad journalism, clickbait headlines, and milquetoast opinions, you stand apart. You never need eclipse or callers or guests. You deliver the fire and truth with just your words, experience, and passion for social justice. So I say to you, you keep it lit. Always. Best regards, Alex. Nice message, Alex. Thank you. I certainly appreciate your sponsorship, but also what you had to say. Thanks, Alex. You can support us in a number of ways. Like I mentioned a million times, go to MikeMalloy.com. Scroll down. You'll see a number of ways you can keep us going. And while you're there, please, please check out River Moon Coffee. The two people who run that are absolutely shining stars in terms of their dedication to truth, justice, and the American way, the real American way. I'm talking about Jeff and Juanita. And if you check out their website, River Moon Coffee, you'll find not just coffee, but all sorts of things that you might be interested in. Okay? If you'll do that for Cousin Mike, I would very much appreciate it. Anyway, back to Fulton County, the demand from the slimy toilet rat about, he wants all the names. It targets employees of Fulton County elections, you know, paid employees, as well as volunteers and workers. And that number will probably be in the thousands during the 2020 election. That's according to court records here in Fulton County. And the demand, it came via a federal grand jury subpoena. It appears to be the latest effort by the toilet rat to use the power of the federal government to intimidate, terrify, lie, cheat, steal, bullshit that the 2020 election was stolen from the slimy son of a bitch. And with midterm voting underway in many states, including here in Georgia, I went the other day with early voting. A lot of statewide elections should be statewide candidates, but also John Ossoff, for example. Now, it was only a primary. It was a Democratic primary because I vote the Democratic ticket. Anyway, midterm voting is going on here. And the effort to subpoena all these names and addresses and phone numbers and personal information of poll workers will continue to undermine public confidence in the sanctity of the vote, which is what the Christian filth and the slimy toilet rat, what they're trying to do, and to cause chaos among voters. Now, I've been talking for a couple of months about how this dirty bastard was going to disrupt the midterm elections. Well, here you go. The gutting of the Voting Rights Act the other day by the six fascist son of a bitches on the Supreme Court was part and parcel of this attempt to destroy the franchise, in that case, for millions of our African-American brothers and sisters. And now they're going after the white people, too. They don't give a fuck. Just don't let a blue wave wash over the country. Do anything to intimidate poll workers, voters, all of them. We're not fucking around. We will come with subpoenas. We may snatch you and put you in a detention facility. Now, at this point, it's not known, according to the New York Times, it's not known what the Justice Department is going to do with the names of election workers. Well, like I said, a blanket term, an umbrella term, but it's a usable term, intimidation. That's what this is all about. However, a spokesbastard for the Department of So-Called Justice did not immediately respond to a request for comment from the Times. Comment being along the lines of, what the fuck are you going to do with names and addresses and phone numbers of people who work to promote democracy? Now, the chairman of the Fulton County Commission here is a man named Rob Pitts. I've known Rob Pitts for decades, ever since he was just a member of the Atlanta City Council. But now, and for the past couple of years, he's been chairman of the Fulton County Commission. He issued a statement on Monday calling the subpoena harassment. And he added, it's, quote, yet another act of outrageous federal overreach designed to intimidate and to chill participation in elections. He added, let me be crystal clear, Fulton County will not be intimidated, end quote. Good on you, Rob. Now, if you remember earlier this year, with agents from the FBI and that slimy little spook, that haint, Tulsi Gabbard, lurking in the shadows, remember? When an election warehouse in Fulton County was raided and physical ballots were seized, ballots from the 2020 election, along with all sorts of election materials. And county officials here have since filed a lawsuit to force this Justice Department, so-called, to return those materials. And a ruling from a federal judge who is overseeing this bullshit could come at any time. I don't know what federal court this is in or what judge is presiding, but given the nature of some of these ignorant savages that Trump has nominated and they've been appointed to the bench, I would not be surprised if whatever federal judge is hearing this case finds reason to support the action taken by Trump. So, anyway, about 10 days ago, actually a little more than that, about 2.5 weeks ago, the Fulton County received the subpoena for workers' names. That's according to court records. And the existence of the subpoena became public 2 days ago on Monday when a lawyer for Fulton County filed a motion trying to block it. And up to that point, of course, we didn't know that this was the latest attack by this bastard Trump. The county's motion that was filed by this attorney representing Fulton County, the motion said in part, quote, its purpose is to target, harass, and punish the president's perceived political opponents. That's what the subpoena is designed to do. Well, of course, there is no logic, no rationale, no honor, no decency. None of that shit exists in anything this ham-handed fucker does. Everything Trump does or is associated with is a lie, it's a distortion, it's dishonorable, it's dirty, it's filthy. That's Donald Trump. And the county election board has argued in the response to the subpoena that the subpoena, quote, cannot yield any evidence that could result in a criminal prosecution because, among other things, the statutes of limitations have expired for any purported 2020 election crimes, end quote. Well, that, yeah, okay. In the first place, there were no crimes. But secondly, actually, in the first place, Trump doesn't give a fuck about statute limitations or rules or regulations. He is a fucking rapist. He is a fucking child molester. He is a convicted felon. He is a grifter and a son of a bitch. What the fuck would he care about statutes of limitations on anything? Quick answer, he doesn't. So Fulton County, in the response to the subpoena bullshit, also said that the subpoena requires the disclosure of names, positions, email addresses, personal telephone numbers for 10 categories of Fulton County election workers. 10 different categories. All the way down, this is the truth. All the way down to the janitor staff, the cleaning staff, who would go into the polling places after it's all over and sweep up the fucking floor and empty the wastebaskets. Even them. So we're at a time when election workers legitimately fear for their personal safety because this filthy toilet rat, Donald Trump, has a whole fucking army of psychotic Christian cockroaches who are willing to do anything and everything he says. Just tell us what to do, O Lord Christ Jesus, Master Donald Trump, and we'll do it. And people like Ruby Freeman and Shay Moss, they know that full well because they have been through it here in Atlanta, in Fulton County. So, the subpoena also wants the names of temporary poll workers. And even, now I told you, janitorial staff, but they also want the names, phone numbers, emails, everything of bus drivers who operated a mobile voting location. Bus drivers. This is one sick motherfucker. Not only that, we are living in really... I know. Why say it again? We are really living in insane times. But all of this is taking place as the toilet rat and his Nazi Christian allies are working toward one goal: destruction, dismemberment of the democratic system in this country. Trash it all. Blow it up. Replace it with the bloody, sick, fucked up version of Christianity that we believe in. There is a voting rights organization. I don't know if it's located here in Metro Atlanta or not, but the head of it is a woman named Lauren Wargo. She leads this organization. It's called the Fair Fight Action Group. And she said that election workers across the country are facing increased threat and harassment, not just here in Fulton County. It's obvious here in Fulton County because of what happened to Ruby Freeman and Shay Moss. And because of the raid on election property several months back in Fulton County. Miss Wargo, her name is Lauren Groh Wargo. Miss Groh Wargo said roughly a third of election officials across the country are threatened on the job, and more than half worry it's making it harder to hire and keep election workers. They're trying to break our democracy by attacking the infrastructure, but we are fighting back hard, end quote. That's the statement. They're trying to break our democracy. Yeah. Now, Fulton County, which, like I mentioned a number of times, encompasses most of the city of Atlanta, it's a Democratic stronghold, most populous county in Georgia. And what the slimy bastard Donald Trump and the pigs who work for him, what they're saying is that the county election workers somehow help Democrats steal the 2020 election. And that was part of a insane, disturbing, wide-ranging, bullshit, empty effort by the toilet rat and his supporters to reverse Joe Biden's victory here in Georgia. Remember when he made the phone call to the Secretary of State, Brad Raffensperger, who's now, I think he's running for governor. But when he said to Raffensperger, all I need is, you know, and he named off, I don't know, several thousand votes. In other words, cheat, steal, lie, be like me, Raffensperger. Be a dirty, rotten, slimy person like me. Jesus. Anyway, the situation with Rudy Freeman and Shay Moss was part of a 2023 criminal racketeering indictment against Trump, Giuliani, and 17 others filed by Fannie Willis, the district attorney for Fulton County, Georgia. And that case was dismissed late last year. And Fannie Willis was disqualified from handling it. It's essentially dead. This rotten, bloated, fucking white piece of trash wins again. Isn't that amazing? Isn't it amazing? And of course, Ms. Freeman and Ms. Moss won a $150 million defamation suit against Giuliani. And apparently that suit was settled for who knows for how much. And in the current investigation into Fulton County workers, which began with that court-ordered seizure of election materials from the county warehouse. So far, the FBI hasn't named any election workers, let alone publicly acknowledged or accused any of wrongdoing. That's not the point. The point is not to do that. The point is intimidation. The point is to make people afraid to volunteer to work as a poll worker. And if you don't have poll workers, well, what the fuck? If you don't have enough people to open up the polling station, what are you going to do? Oops, that's right. Cancel it. Now, in that vein, the Louisiana governor, this Christian piece of horse shit, Jeff Landry, in his desperate attempt to give Trump yet another blowjob, this son of a bitch, has ordered his Secretary of State, who received tens of thousands of absentee ballots for the state's primary elections. The filthy governor of Louisiana said, oh no, throw them away, in his bid to make Trump happy. And of course, that's because of the Supreme Court, the fascist Catholics on the Supreme Court who ruled last week to throw out Louisiana's congressional map and get rid of its only Democratic district, and it'd have to be a majority black district, right? And then this filthy, stinking white governor of Louisiana, Landry, immediately suspended the primary elections for U.S. House seats in Louisiana so that the Christian savages in his legislature could put together a new map that eliminates black voting power totally, completely. I tell you what, if you ever wonder as a white person about black folk anger or disappointment or rage, just pause for a minute and think what our black brothers and sisters have gone through since 1619 in this country, way back before it was even a country. All the shit, all the humiliation that they have had to endure, having every fucking thing stolen from them, starting with their labor. Stolen. Their families broken up. People boiled alive because they tried to escape slavery. People beaten, houses burned down, children, wives, mothers, grandmas burned alive by the white devils. I mean, you and I, as white folk, I don't think can fully comprehend. We can get at it intellectually. Oh, of course we can. Of course we can. We can read the history that is not available unless you dig for it. We can read it. We can put our hands over our mouths and go, oh my God, when we find out what has happened to black people in this country for the past 200 years. We can experience anger, humiliation, shame, rage about all of it. But there is one thing we cannot do because we are not black. We cannot fully experience what our black brothers and sisters have gone through in this country. We can only read about it, hear about it, intellectualize it. But feel it, know it, impossible. But our black brothers and sisters live with this shit 24/7, 365. There is no escape. And the little victories, some of which seem like big victories, like the Voting Rights Act that Lyndon Johnson signed into law, completely fucking gutted now, completely gutted by six white fascist Christians on the Supreme Court. Back to Louisiana. By the time this racist pig, who's the governor there, had pushed the date of the race from, he's changed it now, from May 16th, which is when the primary was supposed to occur. There's early voting going on there, I'm sure. He moved it from May 16th to July 15th, moved it up two months. By the time he did that, about 45,000 absentee ballots had already been received. So what happens to those ballots? Burned. Trashed. And this slimy fucking Donald Trump is looking for criminal activity where it concerns voting here in Fulton County? You dirty bastard, take a look at your good buddy who wants to just blow you and blow you, who's the governor of Arkansas. Take a look at him, Trump. Jesus Christ, these people. So, this rotten governor of Louisiana, Landry, his attempt to destroy thousands of votes, well, not an attempt, he's done it. And it's all done at the bidding of this Nazi fucker, Donald Trump. And Trump is pressuring other so-called red states, as you know, to redraw their congressional maps. And it stands to reason that if any of those so-called red states run by these fascist Christian slime, if they have received absentee votes and they do decide to redraw districts, burn them! Get rid of them. Now, several Democratic candidates and civil rights advocates have urged voters to keep voting, because the slimy bastard Governor Landry's move is subject to a whole bunch of legal challenges. And other races in the party primaries on May 16th are going forward, including those for the two Senate contests. But this is how, and this answers the question that you probably have, I certainly had. How is Trump going to eliminate the midterm elections coming up this November? He's going to do it, but how is he going to do it? What is going to be the mechanism? I floated the idea because it's floated around in my head. Declare a state of emergency, declare martial law, suspend the Constitution, whatever it takes. This dirty bastard, this subhuman lump of shit, Donald Trump, will do it. But apparently somebody has gotten to him and said, look, boss, look, boss of all bosses, look, Jesus, brother, you can't be this blatant, this open about it. You're going to have to get more subtle. So here's what we're going to do. Let's do some intimidation. That always works with the American public. American public is very easily intimidated, a huge percentage of them. So let's go that route, boss of all bosses, Jesus's brother. Let's do it that way. And I don't know, was it Netanyahu or Putin or the Christian devils in this country who got to him with that shit? And so now the toilet rat is just, you know, as he stuffs his goddamn face with cheeseburgers, he has ordered his Justice Department to file subpoenas demanding names, addresses, phone numbers, emails of every single poll worker in Fulton County, Georgia. And that's just the beginning. Depending on the success of that massive act of intimidation, the toilet rat will continue. He will get other states to do the same thing. How much longer are we going to put up with this? Are we going to wait until it does require bloody revolution before we react in a manner that will rid us of this son of a bitch and the slime who work for him? What's it going to take? Well, every day that there is inaction on bringing this to a stop, there is action on making it proceed. This destruction of this country's democracy. All right, I'll see you tomorrow, I hope. Please stay safe. Keep it lit, all right? I'm Mike Malloy.

I'm Rick Smith, and this is Labor History in Two. On this day in labor history, the year was 1938. That was the day the Keene Mountain coal mine exploded near Grundy, Virginia. Described as a flame-belching volcano, the explosion killed 45 and injured three more. It is considered one of the worst mining disasters in the history of Virginia. One surviving miner described the scene saying, quote, "I saw coal-carrying cars, motors, slate, and timbers spouted as if from a cannon." The state mine inspector determined the miners had been killed instantly. The mine had just opened the year before and produced 40 railroad cars of coal a day. But the mine was also owned by the Red Jacket Coal Company. In Mingo County, West Virginia, years earlier, Red Jacket had been a key player in keeping the UMWA out, making its employees sign yellow dog contracts and winning injunctions against union organizing. As a member of the Williamson Coal Operators Association, Red Jacket contributed to the hostile anti-union environment that created the conditions for the Matewan Massacre and the Battle of Blair Mountain in the early 20s. They called in Baldwin Phelps detectives to start evicting Matewan strikers from company housing. In the aftermath of the 1938 explosion, new mine safety regulations were demanded. The inspectors were finally given the legal right to conduct inspections over the protest of mine owners in 1941. However, there was no power to enforce the new regulations. The Phipps family commemorated the disaster in its 1965 song, Red Jacket.

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2: A $31,000 medical bill, a four-week delay for a critical test. 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Welcome to Code WAC, where we break down how healthcare really works in America and what it means for you and your family. 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
5: And we are here. How you doing? I'm Leslie Marshall. Welcome and welcome back, only true democracy in talk. Dr. Robert Shapiro, chairman of Sonicon, is our guest. 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His views are respected not only in the United States, but worldwide. He's helped develop numerous policies that affect investment, taxation, regulation, trade and government spending here and abroad. 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His handle on X is at Rob Shapiro, R-O-B-S-H-A-P-I-R-O. Dr. Shapiro, thank you for joining us. Welcome back. Always good to have you with us. You write some great articles. And for the Washington Monthly, you wrote, "The government shutdown is the first skirmish in the battle over Trump's 2026 budget." So right now, we are seeing a lot of fear-mongering, especially from Republicans, blaming Democrats. And I think it's hard. Polls would show that I'm in the right here and that the majority of Americans agree with me. If you have control of the House, you have control of the Senate, and you have control of the White House, saying it's the Democrats' fault doesn't fly because you're in control. You have the power. And then when people on the right go, yeah, but we need some Democrat votes. Well, you've had some Democrat votes on some of these issues. And if you are a true leader, because we have seen in administrations like the Clinton administration you worked in and others, where you have a Republican or a Democrat House Speaker sit down, not go away for weeks, sit down, get in a room, hammer out details, negotiate, and come to a decision that's in the best of the people, the American people, the constituents of everybody sitting and fighting in that room. So right now we have a crisis, really crisis coming up November 1st, SNAP especially, right? I mean, the neediest of our nation, right? So there are economic costs, and you're going to talk about that, but there are human costs to this as well. And, you know, I know people think, you know, there are some people out there on the right that think all federal workers are, you know, terrible, but they're American, you know, they're Americans, just American citizens, just working hard to provide for their families and jobs that, you know, they were trained to do. 750,000 federal workers furloughed, 650,000 working without pay, wonder why they don't show up. Here in LA, at LAX the other day, it was almost like, you know, nobody came to work. And another 300,000 fired. That doesn't sound to me like a robust, growing, I want to brag about this coming up to midterms in a little more than a year economy. Am I right?
6: Yes, you are right. The fact is, you know, we've had shutdowns now for 35 years. And they really started under President Clinton. And every one of them has been resolved through negotiation and mutual concessions. The Democrats have said, this is what we want some concession on. And we'll talk about it with you. And that's the Obamacare subsidies. And the administration has refused to do it. Consequently, the shutdown continues. And for some gauge of the impact on the 1.4 million workers who've been furloughed or working without pay, the Federal Reserve last year issued a study which showed that 37% of the country could not absorb or deal with a $400 unexpected expense without borrowing or selling some asset, having a garage sale, or couldn't deal with it in either way. Well, the average weekly salary of a federal worker is $1,660, not $400. They've been out 3 weeks. That comes to about $5,000 already. So what we know is that virtually all federal workers, the vast majority, are now in a position where they have to borrow enormous amounts and they have to cut their spending. And in either case, it slows the economy. If they're borrowing, it'll slow the economy later. But by cutting their spending, it's not just that they are cutting the revenues for the companies that produce, deliver, and sell. And that's three sets of corporations, thousands of companies. That supply the goods and services that the 1.4 million households are normally buying. But in addition, the companies that produce, transport, and deliver the inputs to produce those goods and services. So it ripples across the economy. The second group affected, and you've just named one of the primary ones, that is the 40 million Americans who receive food assistance. Those programs...
5: And Dr. Shapiro, let me just jump in for a sec, because you know these numbers. You know, you're a numbers cruncher. There is a belief that out there, and you can see it from MAGA land especially, that people who need food assistance don't work. People who need food assistance are lazy. People that need food assistance are all minorities. And none of that is true, because there are a number of people who work. Remember when Walmart, you know, people had a food drive, they worked at Walmart and had a food drive in front of a Walmart that they worked at to, you know, be able to pay what Walmart's salary for them didn't cover, hours for them didn't cover. There are people that work on SNAP. The majority of people on SNAP are white. And we forget how many of these millions are children.
6: Yes.
5: or yes, people who are handicapped or veterans or elderly.
6: And they are children or older people, who many of whom are also MAGA followers.
5: Yes, yes.
6: You know, it's not, and the fact is that most people receiving assistance are either this food assistance are either working, they're the working poor in America, or they're disabled, or too elderly to work. So the work requirement, the talk about that is just a cover. And the other thing to remember about this particular part of it is that this was voluntary by the Trump administration. The Department of Agriculture has an emergency fund for food assistance, and which would have covered 50% of the benefits.
5: Right. And if you combine that with people with charity, right? You know,
6: right.
5: Just to let you know, doctor, no joke. When I drive down the street, all the way down the street, if I want to go to certain stores, the pet store, right? I want to go to Best Buy, whatever. On my way there, there are still lines for food for people from the fires, which took place January 7th here in California. Yes. People have no idea when you lose income, you know, how rippling an effect that has. You cite in your wonderful piece here the Federal Reserve data that shows 37% of households can't cover a $400 emergency. Right. And you talk about how vulnerable workers are, especially when they lose roughly $1,662 a week in income. We're going to take a break. When we come back, we're going to talk more about these families that are forced to cut spending, to borrow, and to deepen that economic drag. And that is very stressful. And that is not healthy. We'll be back with Dr. Robert Shapiro and you right after this.
7: Whoa, a new digital music player. Thanks, Mom.
8: Oh, I'm glad you like it. 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
7: Hold up. 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
1: I'm Rick Smith, and this is Labor History in 2. This day in labor history, the year was 1938. That was the day the Keene Mountain coal mine exploded near Grundy, Virginia. Described as a flame-belching volcano, the explosion killed 45 and injured 3 more. It is considered one of the worst mining disasters in the history of Virginia. One surviving miner described the scene saying, quote, "I saw coal-carrying cars, motors, slate, and timbers spouted as if from a cannon." The state mine inspector determined the miners had been killed instantly. The mine had just opened the year before and produced 40 railroad cars of coal a day. But the mine was also owned by the Red Jacket Coal Company. In Mingo County, West Virginia, years earlier, Red Jacket had been a key player in keeping the UMWA out, making its employees sign yellow dog contracts and winning injunctions against union organizing. As a member of the Williamson Coal Operators Association, Red Jacket contributed to the hostile anti-union environment that created the conditions for the Matewan Massacre and the Battle of Blair Mountain in the early 20s. They called in Baldwin Phelps detectives to start evicting Matewan strikers from company housing. In the aftermath of the 1938 explosion, new mine safety regulations were demanded. The inspectors were finally given the legal right to conduct inspections over the protest of mine owners in 1941. However, there was no power to enforce the new regulations. The Phipps family commemorated the disaster in its 1965 song, Red Jacket Mine Explosion.

0: such a fright.
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0: What a scene on that sad Friday night.
2: A $31,000 medical bill, a four-week delay for a critical test. 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Welcome to Code WAC, where we break down how healthcare really works in America and what it means for you and your family. 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Since retiring, he's turned his attention to healthcare system reform, authoring the e-books Unnecessary Deaths and Hostile Takeover, How Wall Street and Congress Hijacked American Healthcare, and How We Can Take It Back.
3: I had a set of specialized diagnostic tests at a cancer center in Seattle. 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Billing operates in a different system than care, and patients are largely outside that system.
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4: We are back. We are me, Leslie Marshall. Hey there. Good afternoon. And Dr. Robert Shapiro, chairman of Sonicon. He is also a senior fellow of the McDonough School of Business at Georgetown University. We are talking about his great piece, The Government Shutdown, for the Washington Monthly. The government shutdown is the first skirmish in the battle over Trump's 2026 budget. We were talking about the immediate crisis, the economic and human cost of the shutdown. Before we get to the political undercard you write about in the second part of your piece, anything you want to say about the $400 emergency that 37% of households can't cover, doctor, or the how workers are losing roughly $1,662 a week? That's a lot for almost anybody, unless you're like one or top 2% income. Even then, you know, you feel that. Anything you want to say in that before we talk about the political undercard here?
5: Well, just that it creates ripple effects across the economy. And it's not just the loss of the workers, loss to the workers. It's suspending programs that both help people, like the food assistance program, which reduces their spending. But also, you know, the national parks, for example. You know, the national parks are closed, most of them. And there are all these companies and workers who supply the goods and services needed to

0: to operate the national parks. All of their revenues are also being suppressed, and that has ripple effects.
1: Absolutely. Something else that has ripple effects is what's coming for healthcare. God, I've already seen it. My electric bill, it's insane. They just, no joke. The electric company sent me an electric bill with a $900 addition. I'm like, how can I, seriously? And my husband and I work. I can't even imagine, somebody who's, struggling, like a retirement, on their Social Security or something like that. But I want to talk about the continuing resolution dispute over reversing the GOP cuts to Obamacare subsidies, because that seems to be what Republicans say this is all about. And you say, no, that's not true. This is minor compared to the overhaul in funding that Republicans really are looking to cut.
0: Well, it's just the opening act. It's what boxing fans call the undercard, the first fight before the big fight. After all, the continuing resolution is not the budget. It says what we've been spending, we're going to continue to spend. And the Democrats have said we are going to focus this fight on the Obamacare subsidies. But once there is some resolution to this continuing resolution fight, then they turn to the actual budget. And the actual budget is filled with political third rails. The tariffs, there are going to be votes on the tariffs because the tariffs produce so much revenue. There are going to be votes on the enormous cuts to Medicaid. There are going to be votes.
1: Wait, doctor, let me interrupt. I want to go back so people listening understand. When you say tariffs produce revenue, the tariffs being paid by the consumers produce the revenue, right?
0: Yes, they produce the
1: Not by
0: revenue.
1: the other country. Because that's what people think. People
0: No,
1: think, and Trump talks
0: right.
1: about how brilliant he is, and Republicans all say how brilliant he is. And I guess it is brilliant when you're brainwashing a bunch of people that we're screwing you to make us look better, because at the end of the day, the bottom line looks better, but you paid for that bottom line number. You're getting what you voted for, but you're paying for what you voted for. Anyway, go ahead. You were talking about not just tariffs, but expanding ICE deportations.
0: Well,
1: Go ahead.
0: and you're absolutely right. Tariffs are a form of national sales tax on the goods that are subject to the tariffs. But there's the enormous cuts in Medicaid. There are the enormous cuts in food assistance beyond this particular month-long continuing resolution. There
1: And
0: are
1: they're going to take the money from people eating and from us paying more and from people's necessity lifeline, right? Not just
0: Right.
1: healthcare, Medicaid, and then medical research, cuts to medical research that you write about as well.
0: Yes.
1: And they're going to put this in military deployments and ICE
0: Right.
1: deportations. I mean, it's like all of our money is going to go to
0: Right.
1: get rid of millions of people, the overwhelming majority of which have not committed a crime ever, have been here longer than many of us, and are an integral part of our economy.
0: Right, his budget.
1: Two points on that, because you are the numbers guy, you're the economic guy. How badly, if they actually deport all of the undocumented workers, or a huge chunk, a majority, whatever, how bad is that going to hurt our economy? Because a lot of these people do jobs that nobody else wants to do.
0: It would be catastrophic. It's a, you know, this is
1: No, wait a minute, doctor. I agree. So why on earth, someone would ask, would somebody in their right mind, because there are Republicans who are economic wonker people, right? They're economic people, they're
0: absolutely.
1: numbers crunchers. They
0: Absolutely.
1: know it's going to be
0: Yes.
1: economically catastrophic. So why
0: Yes,
1: are they on
0: they do.
1: board with this? Do they just think they'll be dead by the time it's catastrophic?
0: No, the kind of big answer is that the Republican Party does not respond anymore like a normal political party. It responds like a party controlled by a leader. And, you know, this is not normal, just like the White House and the Republicans in Congress so far refuse to negotiate in order to come to some compromise on the continuing resolution. That's because

0: because the White House, that's because President Trump has decided that this is what he wants to do.
1: This is political suicide, especially GOP lawmakers risk alienating their own voters, and especially for those who are in vulnerable districts, purple districts, correct?
0: Absolutely. This is why a lot of political insiders are beginning to talk about a blue wave election next year. Because
1: as a Democrat, I don't see a problem with that, but
0: neither do I.
1: But that's what happens, right? I mean, that's our history, right? They elect the red in, and they get pissed at the red, and then they elect the blue, then they get pissed at the blue. You know, and the problem is on both sides of the aisle, we keep reelecting incumbents who really aren't doing as much for their constituents.
0: So the question, the political question is, if you've got, once we get past a continuing resolution, if you've got all of these incredibly unpopular initiatives in the Trump budget, will you be able to pass that budget?
1: That's a good question. Dr. Shapiro, that's going to be our cliffhanger, because we're going to have you back to talk more about this. Dr. Shapiro is chairman of Sonicon. His website, sonicon.com. Check out the Washington Monthly, the government shutdown, where you can see it on sonicon.com. The Washington Monthly, the government shutdown, is the first skirmish in the battle over Trump's 2026 budget. And also follow him on X. He posts it there as well, at Rob Shapiro. I'm Leslie Marshall, our second guest coming up right after this. And Dr. Shapiro, always, I learned something from you. The time always flies by too fast. We look forward to seeing you and hearing from you again. Great piece. Thank you.
0: It was a pleasure.
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5: I'm Rick Smith, and this is Labor History in Two. On this day in labor history, the year was 1938. That was the day the Keene Mountain coal mine exploded near Grundy, Virginia. Described as a flame-belching volcano, the explosion killed 45 and injured 3 more. It is considered one of the worst mining disasters in the history of Virginia. One surviving miner described the scene saying, quote, "I saw coal-carrying cars, motors, slate, and timbers spouted as if from a cannon." The state mine inspector determined the miners had been killed instantly. The mine had just opened the year before and produced 40 railroad cars of coal a day. But the mine was also owned by the Red Jacket Coal Company. In Mingo County, West Virginia, years earlier, Red Jacket had been a key player in keeping the UMWA out, making its employees sign yellow dog contracts and winning injunctions against union organizing. As a member of the Williamson Coal Operators Association, Red Jacket contributed to the hostile anti-union environment that created the conditions for the Matewan Massacre and the Battle of Blair Mountain in the early 20s. They called in Baldwin Phelps detectives to start evicting Matewan strikers from company housing. In the aftermath of the 1938 explosion, new mine safety regulations were demanded. The inspectors were finally given the legal right to conduct inspections over the protest of mine owners in 1941. However, there was no power to enforce the new regulation. The Phipps family commemorated the disaster in its 1965 song, Red Jacket Mine Explosion.

0: such a fright.
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0: Or seen on that sad Friday night.
2: A $31,000 medical bill, a four-week delay for a critical test. 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

0: And we are back. We've got a full house. We just had a lovely chat off the air about football. We won't get into that. I'll have to do that for another day. I think we could call that episode Three Guys and One Chick, talking football. Anyway, welcome and welcome back. Only true democracy in talk. I'm Leslie Marshall. And joining us, we have not one but two guests from the Teamsters Local 120. They represent over 15,000 workers in Wisconsin, Minnesota, Iowa North, and South Dakota. They are Scott Kruner and Brad Lusk. Now, Scott works as a business agent for Teamsters Local 120 in Minneapolis, Minnesota. He's been in this role for 8 years, and he's been a Teamster for 28 years, including 10 serving as a union steward. And before becoming a steward, Scott worked as a truck driver in the construction industry. And Brad, he is the first shift flex operator at Actis Nutrition. Now, that's formerly Foremost Farms, in case you're like, what's that name? They're in Sparta, Wisconsin. He's worked at the facility for 12 years. He's been a Teamster since he started, and Brad became a union steward just over a year ago. Wonderful to have both gentlemen with us on the program. You guys okay with first names, or would you prefer me to be formal and do Mr. Kruna and Mr. Lusk?
1: Oh, not at all, Leslie. Scott is fine. Yeah, thanks so much.
0: Even though I'm a New England Patriots fan, I can be on a first name basis.
1: There you go.
0: Well, I want to talk, and first I want to direct people to the website. You guys have your own website, teamsterslocal120.org. So you, during the breaks or, you know, later, you know, you can just find out more information that we may not cover today. And these websites, I got to say, Teamsters websites are a plethora of information, just a lot of good stuff there, and a good way to learn beyond what you're hearing and what you're watching. Guys, thank you for being with us. I know that you're very, very busy. Now, the Wisconsin Teamsters have authorized strikes at Actis Nutrition and Foremost Farms. Basically, you have workers, dairy workers, who are pushing back against what anybody in their right mind would push back against, in my opinion, and I think most Americans would agree. You know, when you have corporations at a time like this, when, you know, people are saying everything's getting more expensive, and not even looking at what's going to happen with, you know, premiums for some people that have health care that may not be provided for their employer because they're not union workers. Union workers get that health care. But what do they want to do right now? They want to cut. They want to make cuts to health care. Cutting health care when we don't know what's coming down the pike the first of the year. They want to cut pensions when prices are going up and the future is very uncertain, and other protections. So let's talk about this. You have right there at Actis Nutrition and the two Foremost farms, you have over 150 workers there alone, right? Let's just start right there with Scott.
1: Yeah. Well, thanks again for having us on, Leslie. It's a real honor to be on your show. So in Western Wisconsin there's Wisconsin just known for its dairies, and we do represent multiple dairies in that area. Specifically, this one that we're talking about in Sparta, you're talking about 40 workers who are standing up against corporate greed. I mean, that's really what it is. These guys, they enjoyed a contract under Foremost Farms, a mature contract, one that had been established over a number of years, and they worked hard, voted these contracts in, maybe took some concessions on things like wages in order to build up things like their pensions, their healthcare coverages, just like you talked about. And it was literally pulled out from underneath them when this Foremost Farm sold the facility to a place called Actis Nutrition based out of Eden Prairie, Minnesota. And they have several other dairies in the area, and they chose not to honor that contract. There was language in the contract, successor language in the contract, and they just flat out ignored it. And, you know, we protested that through the grievance process. It's in arbitration right now. We're waiting on a decision, but we're not going to stand by and let big corporations like this and let corporate greed just run right over the top of our members and, you know, the good hardworking men and women of Western Wisconsin.
0: This is why the Teamsters are a wonderful organization, because you guys, you fight hard for your workers. And I've seen things go on for years and you usually prevail in the end. I say usually like 99.999% of the time. You know, Brad, these individuals that are going to be striking, that are being affected with this corporate greed, these cuts that, you know, are really hurting somebody, you know, trying to make ends meet and trying to, you know, just, you know, make a living for their family. They're employed at three locations, but these three locations just, you know, they're pretty special because they're critical to dairy production and processing throughout Western Wisconsin, correct?
2: Yep. I mean, farmers got to milk cows every day. It's got to go somewhere. So it's pretty important to open, keep these plants open and running and keeping the workers happy.
0: I know some people, Brad, have read about, and I have read about protein facilities, like a protein facility in Sparta. Can you explain for people that, you know, aren't as aware and educated on the dairy business, you know, what that does, what a protein facility does that Actis currently is operating there in Sparta?
2: So we take a byproduct off of cheese plants. It's called whey. Mm-hmm. And we get the protein out of that, runs through a dryer in a powder, and that gets shipped all over as a ingredient in some of the products that are sold at major stores.
0: That's what we're putting in our protein shakes, right? Whey protein, you know, in our scoop. We always look for whey protein. Now, Foremost also, Scott, still continues to run a couple of plants, and those are cheese processing plants in Rickland Center and Lancaster, correct? Are these being affected by these cuts under this umbrella and under this sale from Foremost to Actis?
1: So, no, those two facilities are still being operated under Foremost Farms. And so we're currently in negotiations with those locations separately from Sparta. Sparta is the one that was sold, and that's the one that our main concern right now is on those workers in Sparta. It's just what this company, this Actis Nutrition, has done to those workers is unconscionable. They ignored the union contract that they knew very well was there, right? And so we're trying to get those guys a fair contract. Really, when it comes down to it, that's really what we want. And the two main issues are, like you had already mentioned, the health care. They enjoyed Teamster, team care, health care. And this company just wants to maintain every bit of control, and they want to put those guys into a company plan that they have exclusive control over and can change the conditions and the terms of that plan at any time they want. They don't want them in a pension plan because they frankly don't have a say in what happens and cannot change that, because those are guaranteed benefits that those members would enjoy. And under a company 401k that they maintain 100% control of, it's just frankly, there's no protection there that, as you well know, what a union contract can offer. So we just want a fair contract, and that's what we're fighting for. And these guys are willing to walk out and stand on the street and would rather stand on the street than work under a contract that doesn't have these protections. And they're willing to do it. And as you well know, the Teamsters will stand behind them, and we have their back, you know, every step of the way.
0: Brad, just 30 days before selling the Sparta plant to Actis, and of course, nobody says to the workers, how do you feel about this? Let's have a vote. You know, do you want to do this?
2: Yeah.
0: To me, it's such a betrayal, right? You know, you go to a job interview, you know, for a certain position, you're working for a company. This is the company you want to work for. This is the job you want to be in. Here are the rules. Now, of course, things can change, but this is beyond changing, because when you have a sale and you have a finalized contract, you know, less than a month with the Teamsters, and like Scott had said, there is successor language. Now, I've only done a couple of semesters of law school, but this is pretty much law school 101. You know, Actis can argue this is not worth the paper it's written on, but it is very valuable, the paper it's written on, because it is a legally binding contract that's supposed to protect those workers. So, Brad, I would imagine you're there, you have the workers' ears. You know, what are they saying? Do they feel completely, first of all, what a great way to have a new company have all their employees hate them from the start,
2: yeah,
0: right? You know, hey, welcome. We're going to treat you like crap. We're not going to honor what you were told is going to happen with this transition.
2: Yeah, the attitude there is very low. It was very devastating. We were so excited to have this contract with Foremost. And then, like you said, 30 days later, they come in and say, yep, we're selling. And then we find out that Actis is not taking the contract, and they did not start out on a good foot, for sure. We want to work hard for the company. We're willing to work hard, but we just want to be treated fairly. That's all. I mean,
0: that's not
2: we're asking for too much.
0: You're not. Also, because it's not like they're saying these are demands and this is something new and this is something that they're, you know, bringing to the, you know, bargaining table. No, this is something that was already agreed upon and in writing with that successor language. We're going to take a break. We're going to be back with these two fine gentlemen, and we're going to talk more about what Actis is doing at this plant in Sparta. And what they're doing is they're completely ignoring and violating the terms of a legally binding contract that screws more hardworking American workers in the dairy industry in Wisconsin. We'll be back right after this.
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5: We are getting into territory where even if the strait does reopen, it could be beyond a year for gas prices to fully normalize back to their pre-war levels.
6: Nearly half of Americans are cutting back on driving and other expenses due to soaring gas prices.
7: We're likely to see really significant health impacts from these nutrient changes.
6: Rising CO2 levels reduce nutritional content of plants, studies show. Plus,
8: from this tragedy, an immense irony is unfolding.
6: The Iran war really is fueling a renewable energy boom, just not here.
9: All of that irony and more straight ahead from BradBlog.com. I'm Brad Friedman.
6: And I'm Desi Doyen.
9: Stand by for 6 minutes of independent green news, politics, analysis, and snarky comment.
8: Those who fought to keep the world hooked on fossil fuels are inadvertently supercharging the global renewables boom.
9: Finally, something Trump didn't suck at. This is your Green News Report. Okay, Desi Doyen, I don't know what your lead story here is about. I understand that the war has been terminated, according to Donald Trump last Friday. So what fake news do you have for us today?
6: Oh, I only wish that that were true. Oh. As Donald Trump's war on Iran drags on, fuel prices in the U.S., including diesel, are hitting new highs nationally. That is forcing Americans to make difficult choices. According to a new ABC News poll, nearly half of Americans say they are cutting back on driving or cutting out other household expenses to make ends meet. Mm. Goldman Sachs projects that if the Strait of Hormuz is not reopened by July, global oil prices will not return to pre-war levels before 2028, even in a best-case scenario.
9: 2028.
6: Yes, that likely means more price surges and more major economic impacts to come. And with 30% of the world's fertilizer supply also bottlenecked in the Strait of Hormuz, Reuters reports that the International Grains Council and other agricultural organizations have cut their forecasts for next year's harvests, that's crop yields, in 2027. Another food supply warning, but this one results from humanity's burning of fossil fuels. A new analysis confirms previous research showing that rising carbon dioxide in the atmosphere is making food crops less nutritious. CO2 is necessary for plants to grow, but too much CO2 is like junk food, making it difficult for plants to obtain nutrients, causing mineral deficiencies that reduce the nutritional value of humanity's most important crops. Today, rice, wheat, beans, peanuts, chickpeas, and many other crops contain lower levels of protein, iron, and other essential vitamins and minerals than they did just a generation ago. Experts warn of the increased risk of hunger and life-threatening nutritional deficiencies around the world as CO2 levels continue to rise due to humanity's activities.
9: I don't understand. All of these climate deniers over on Fox News told me that more CO2 would be great. It grows more plants. Everything will be much better with more CO2.
6: Yeah, too much CO2 is plant food, like candy is food.
9: Well, I do like candy.
6: Some better news. It is still early yet, but data from around the world increasingly show that the Iran war really is resulting in permanent demand destruction for fossil fuels as governments look to speed up electrification of their economies and secure new domestic energy supplies, primarily renewable energy and storage. And consumers are doing so too. The Financial Times reports that EV ownership has hit a tipping point in China and many other parts of the world, with people buying more electric cars than gas. Demand for rooftop solar is surging in Europe. In the UK, solar panels are now being installed on average every 3 minutes since the Iran conflict began. A surge in rooftop solar begun in the last fossil fuel crisis has helped Pakistan and Spain weather the economic impact. And Simon Steele, the executive secretary of the United Nations climate talks, relished the irony at a planning meeting for this year's upcoming summit.
8: From this tragedy, an immense irony is unfolding. Those who fought to keep the world hooked on fossil fuels are inadvertently supercharging the global renewables boom. And this latest crisis has made the economic logic of renewables impossible to ignore. Renewables offer safer, cheaper, cleaner energy that can't be held captive by narrow shipping straits or global conflicts.
9: Irony indeed. For much more on all of these stories and the ones we couldn't get to today, check out our website at greennews.bradblog.com. I'm Brad Friedman.
6: And I'm Desi Doyen.
9: And this has been your Green News Report.
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0: Hey, we are back. How you doing? Happy Tuesday. I'm Leslie Marshall. Welcome or welcome back. Only True Democracy and Talk. Thank you for listening, watching, whether you do it live or, you know, you're watching later after we taped at your convenience, or just, taking a listen. You got to listen up to what's happening here because it's you got to stand up for injustice. My parents taught me that. And I think most of us know that's the right thing to do. I think that's the American way. And this is an injustice, what's happening to these workers in the state, in the great state of Wisconsin. And, Teamsters Local 120, we are talking with Scott Kruna and Brad Lusk for Local 120. Scott works for them in Minneapolis, Minnesota. And we mentioned that Brad is flex operator at Actis, which formerly was Foremost Farms in Sparta. They sold to Actis and they came up with an agreement so that their workers would be protected. And Actis is basically, sticking the middle finger up to that contract and the workers by wanting to cut their healthcare benefits, not just cut, change the entire healthcare program that they have. They have a really great healthcare plan with the Teamsters. A union healthcare plan is going to be better than most corporate plans. The corporate plans are going to try and nickel and dime you and give you the least healthcare for the least amount of money for them, so they have more money for their pocket. And then, of course, their pensions. You just shouldn't touch what people work so hard and pay into throughout their lives. Getting back to the gentleman, thank you for holding and getting back. Actis, Scott, have presented what they call their last, best, and final offer. And then, of course, the workers said, we're going to strike in 10 days. You're not going to screw, with our health care, our pensions, picket line protections, and maintenance of standards language. Can you expound a little bit more about some of that language? Because I think people fully understand cuts to health care and screwing with somebody's health care package and their pensions. We know what about picket line protections, and corporations always try to mess with that. But what are these maintenance of standards language that these workers are also striking over that negatively would impact them as workers in this field and for this company?
1: Yeah, sure. Happy to. So, this started for me. I jumped into this process in June, bargaining with the company, as we talked about, trying to get to a contract. A lot of the boilerplate stuff we got through, but at the end of the day, these guys had a vote to respond to the company's last, best, and final offer on December 1st. And in that last, best, and final offer, you get to that last, best, and final offer when you've literally bargained to the point where the company says, we're not willing to give any more. This is as far as we're willing to go. And so what was left out of that offer was obviously, like we talked about, the central state's pension, the team care health care, but also those maintenance of standards language. So the maintenance of standards is something like it's an aid to protect in past practice situations. Something like, if your company gave you a Christmas bonus, right? It's the holidays right now. If they give you a Christmas bonus every year, and then that was the standard at your company, and then they agreed on maintenance of standards language, that would mean they agree to maintain that standard that has been, happened for years. And then going forward, if the company did similar to what, you would be scared, somebody like Actis, the way they've treated these members, they're going to pull the rug out from under them. That maintenance of standards allows you to, through the grievance and arbitration procedure, challenge the takeaway of something like a Christmas bonus. And it allows these members a voice in the workplace and a way to say, hell no, we're not going to take that. You don't get the only say in this. So that's what that language is intended to protect. And that's one of the things that the company, Actis Nutrition, said, we're not going to put in this offer.
0: Brad, the members negotiated without a doubt in good faith, and they secured a strong agreement. So the workers, the Teamsters members, held up their end of the deal. No wonder they're ready to hit the street, because they want to get what's rightfully theirs. Tom Erickson, president of Local 120 and director of the Teamsters Warehouse Division, has said as much. Brad, are they just, again, are they in complete shock? They're like, because I would think, wait a minute, this was negotiated in good faith. This was a strong agreement. We had an agreement, both sides agree. And now we're holding up our end of the deal and you are not. Brad?
2: Yeah, there's a lot of frustration. A lot of guys, early on, were like, we got to hit the streets like right away and hit these guys because we're getting screwed over. Our healthcare, we got guys that are saying that's another car payment or even like a mortgage payment a month just for this insurance. And it's hitting them hard. I got guys saying they're making less now than they did 20 years ago just because of this insurance. So, yeah, there's a lot of frustration. And we're if we don't get the healthcare that we deserve, we're going to hit the streets.
0: Absolutely, as you should. Scott, I'm wondering, who is advising this Actis company? Because if I were advising them, I would tell them you are headed into a fight that you can't win. That, I'm sorry, that to me, 2 + 2 = 4. This is a legally binding contract. These terms were agreed upon. As a matter of fact, the sale could be reversed if depending on the lawyers involved. And, and on your side of the aisle, they could maybe fight hard enough to say, well, then the sale is null and void because this was a part of the sale. This is part of the transition. These workers are part of this corporation. Do you scratch your head and say who's advising them? Because, look, I know it may not happen overnight. Hopefully it's not going to be too long a battle, but I'm sorry. I'll bring my house to Vegas and put it on a roulette table that you guys are going to win this one.
1: Yeah, I mean, it is a head scratcher for sure. So what I can tell you is that under Tom Erickson, our principal officer here at Local 120, we've got competent attorneys working on that. So I don't claim to get into that realm, but we absolutely trust our attorneys, and I can tell you that is still unresolved, right? Is that matter. So, but what Brad is talking about is this healthcare, the costs to these members have gone up under this company plan to the point where they're so frustrated. And, under General President Sean O'Brien of the Teamsters and the way he has turned the international and the Teamsters nationwide, all across North America, as a more militant union and willing to stand up to this type of, I mean, we're not going to be bullied by these guys, right? These members, we're going to stand up. And so there's a strike and defense fund at the international. So when these men and women do finally say we've had enough and we're going to hold a picket sign instead of working under your plan, they're going to be taken care of, right? There's going to be strike benefits if they do have to walk those picket lines. So just rest assured that the Teamsters will take care of these members and we will have their back. So,
0: and by the way, just to show how dedicated these people are to wanting to receive what they were promised legally in writing in an agreement, they're not only willing to picket and strike, they're willing to do it in December in Wisconsin. And I've lived in Wisconsin. I lived there in the summer. I lived in Milwaukee in the summer. Great summer fest, by the way. And I lived there in the summer, but I got to tell you, you know, and I'm from Boston, that, you know, you guys beat us in winters and resilience and stuff like that. So this is not an easy task or an easy decision, you know, by any means, but this is how important this is to them. And I mean, come on, you're talking healthcare and pensions, you know, hello. I also wanted to ask you, Scott, Foremost Farms seems to be pushing for similar reductions at their Richland Center, if I'm saying that wrong, plant and Lancaster plant. And Actis is moving to slash workers and you know, their benefits and protections. Do we see some foreshadowing and some concern coming down the line at those two other plants? Is there a concern that Foremost may sell those facilities in the future as well?
1: So 100%. I mean, that's exactly right. Those two facilities, as you could imagine, the trust has really been eroded there. I mean, is sort of the safe way to say that. There is successor language. There's negotiations going on actively. I think we're close to setting up a vote for those locations with some successor language that has been enhanced to prevent that company from doing what it did to these workers. So I think right now we're waiting on votes at those two facilities. But I mean, this affects customers all across Western Wisconsin. It affects the farmers. And we know right now what farmers are going through in this country, yes, nationwide, not just in Wisconsin. And so where are these guys going to bring their milk if there's no facilities to bring them to? So I think this is just it's an indication of what's going on, not just in Western Wisconsin. We can look at it at the small picture at the local level, but you could expand this out nationwide.
0: Absolutely. There's always America's a domino milk effect. Like you mentioned, right, the farmers who supply the milk to the facility, but what about the consumers who are putting that high protein, that whey protein into their products, the small and large businesses that are using that whey protein? Come on, how many of the baristas are putting some whey protein shots into those coffees?
1: Everybody should be paying attention to what's going on here right now and look at it. It could happen to their doorstep next.
0: Absolutely, and that's why we're so glad that you guys took the time to be with us today. Teamsters Local 120, we have Scott Kruna, you've just heard from, and Brad Lusk. Scott, Teamsters Local 120 in Minneapolis, Minnesota, and he's the business agent for them, as I mentioned. And Brad is a first shift flex operator at Actis Nutrition.
11: I'm Rick Smith, and this is Labor History in Two. On this day in labor history, the year was 1938. That was the day the Keene Mountain coal mine exploded near Grundy, Virginia. Described as a flame-belching volcano, the explosion killed 45 and injured 3 more. It is considered one of the worst mining disasters in the history of Virginia. One surviving miner described the scene saying, quote, "I saw coal-carrying cars, motors, slate, and timbers spouted as if from a cannon." The state mine inspector determined the miners had been killed instantly. The mine had just opened the year before and produced 40 railroad cars of coal a day. But the mine was also owned by the Red Jacket Coal Company. In Mingo County, West Virginia, years earlier, Red Jacket had been a key player in keeping the UMWA out, making its employees sign yellow dog contracts and winning injunctions against union organizing. As a member of the Williamson Coal Operators Association, Red Jacket contributed to the hostile anti-union environment that created the conditions for the Matewan Massacre and the Battle of Blair Mountain in the early 20s. They called in Baldwin Phelps detectives to start evicting Matewan strikers from company housing. In the aftermath of the 1938 explosion, new mine safety regulations were demanded. The inspectors were finally given the legal right to conduct inspections over the protest of mine owners in 1941. However, there was no power to enforce the new regulation. The Phipps family commemorated the disaster in its 1965 song, Red Jacket.

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2: A $31,000 medical bill, a four-week delay for a critical test. 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
3: I had a set of specialized diagnostic tests at a cancer center in Seattle. 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
1: 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I mentioned Georgia Now. That is the home base. That is the station that this show emanates from as its primary anchor station. I'm very proud of it. We are in our first year. We are, like everything else in this economy, struggling. I would invite anyone who believes in the concept of a response mechanism with a, I think, solid foundation of journalism, however, should consider contributing to Georgia Now. Yeah, seriously. I know I mention it every once in a while. You know, it's nice to see someone maybe buy a cup of coffee or a lunch for the Ron Show. And by all means, please, you're more than welcome to do that. RonShowATL.com. But if you believe in a response mechanism to the hyper-partisan right-wing radio industry, that's essentially what it is. Talk radio is essentially a right-wing, overwhelmingly right-wing talk show industry. If you believe in a response mechanism to it and see a future where you don't need an AM and FM transmitter, this is me. I'm all in on this concept that in the 21st century, when everyone has a mobile device that they carry around on their person, in their pocket, or their purse, or whatever, their jacket, whatever, that is your new mode of information gathering. In so many ways, visual, audio, textual. If you believe that in the 21st century and going forward, you don't need to carry around a radio or hop in a vehicle to listen to the radio, or if you did hop in the car to listen, you don't need the radio, but can instead expand your options through that mobile device and listen to voices that speak from a point of view that is more in line with your ideology, but also, I brag about this all the time, also steeped in fact, math, data, science, logic. They tend to have a liberal bias. Facts. They tend to have a liberal bias. It's a curse, right? But if you really subscribe to the idea that with NPR having been eviscerated and with talk radio so ridiculously hyper-partisan, overwhelmingly to the right now, and has been for decades, then I would advise you, or I would humbly ask you, let me put it that way, to visit HearGeorgiaNow.com. where you can contribute to that station as well. We are something in a mix of a profit, nonprofit realm right now. We started this thing back in November, resurrecting America One Radio, that this show had been on for a couple of years, as its owner decided to do other things and was not able to continue self-funding. Bless his heart, I understand. The project, we had owners step in and not only take the station, but grow the station. We have local shows outside of just the Ron Show on this channel now at Georgia Now. By the way, Georgia Now has its own app on the Apple App Store, Google Play. We have At the Kitchen Table with Caroline Wells, Deborah Shigley. Deborah Shigley here in Metro Atlanta has run for state office and is a mother, a busy mother. A busy, active professional, and Caroline Wells is as well, and they get together once a week and have fantastic conversations with movers and shakers in the political realm. We also air the Kudzu Vine podcast, which comes out of Northwest Georgia. We're working on some other projects as well. We are working on something of a political roundtable conversation with some of the black newspaper editors in and around the state of Georgia. Very much looking forward to that. Anyway, I'm very excited about Georgia Now. And again, I would ask you, if you believe in something like this existing and having a role in driving the conversation in that talk realm so that we can combat the nonsense, the lies, and the lies by omission that come from talk radio, then I really think we can move the needle. The thing I like about Georgia Now the most, honestly, is the fact that we don't just go into this realm, started this back in November, with the idea that we're just going to load up on liberal and progressive talk shows and let the listeners figure it out from there. we supported this station with the granddaddy of them all, the benchmark for radio news, and that would be CBS Radio News, which unfortunately later this month is going away. And oddly enough, I haven't talked to Benji about this. I'm going to be cat sitting for him and his wife for a few days here soon. And I have yet to mention, so what are we doing about a replacement on that? I know they're working on something, and I can't remember off the top of my head what it was, but there are options, and we'll pick up the slack. But we also have state-based journalists who are doing the work, and I'm super proud of that. Super proud of the effort that they put in to just tell stories. And notice, by the way, on this show, I don't even always get to go into the stories that they're covering. But I do want to start with one story that reporter Jenna Eason did cover in this morning's Georgia Now News broadcast. Take a listen.
2: A new poll found that voters in rural Georgia and other battleground states were feeling deep economic anxiety and a willingness to rethink the role of government. The Center for Rural Strategies commissioned the survey, and Dee Davis, president of the organization, said the results caught researchers off guard.
3: They were full of doubt, uncertainty, not happy with the way things were going. So that was a little surprising. We're not used to seeing this much pessimism in rural America.
2: Davis said the shift is possibly due to prolonged economic pressure.
1: And I like to wake up in the morning and try and be the voice of positivity. I really do. I would love to wake up and be the voice of positivity. Unfortunately, the current economic climate does not allow for that. The Farm Bureau Federation's Samantha Ayub reported on this about 3 months ago. The U.S. courts report that 315 farm bankruptcies were filed in calendar year 2025, up 46% from 2024. While still down from recent highs, this is the second year in a row of increased filings. Chapter 12 also does not reflect larger trends in farm closures that may be the only option for certain struggling operations. And then she broke it down by region. Of those filings that occurred in 2025, 315 of them, right? Total. 121 of them were in the Midwest. States like Iowa, Indiana, Kansas, Kentucky, Michigan, Missouri, Nebraska, North Dakota, Iowa, South Dakota. You heard a lot of MAGA states, didn't you? Also, Illinois, Minnesota, Michigan, Wisconsin. Michigan went Trump. The second region numerically when it came to the bankruptcies. And listen, that was 121 right there out of the 315. Throw in another 105 from the South. Both of those regions up 70 and 69%. The southeastern states that saw a spike in farm bankruptcies include Alabama, Arkansas, Florida, Georgia, Louisiana, Mississippi, North Carolina, South Carolina, and Tennessee. Those two regions saw a precipitous spike in farm bankruptcies, 69 and 70%. The only region that saw a higher spike in farm bankruptcies would be the Southwest, 75% spike. Southwest has fewer farms, so the number is small, but the number of bankruptcies is up 75% for states like Arizona, Colorado, New Mexico, Oklahoma, Texas, and Utah. Now look, I am no economic forecaster, although I do like to dabble in forecasting what the economy can and will look like in the near future. And I don't think it takes a rocket scientist outside of the White House to see that rising fuel costs, and by the way, the war in Iran exacerbating the cost of fertilizer as well, is going to have a dire impact on the farming industry for the calendar year 2026 as well. And now for the politics of this. Farm bankruptcies peaked in 2019 at 595. They were around 580 in 2020. They fell to a 20-year low under President Joe Biden. And now they're up 46% year over year under President Donald Trump. And MAGA, Trump, the White House, they want you to believe that this is just temporary and this will rebound super fast as soon as dot, dot, dot. We are well past the 60-day window of activity, military activity, I'm air quoting here, in Iran. The ceasefire, air quotes again, is allegedly still in effect, and yet we are still firing at each other. So I don't. All of this legal wrangling to avoid what should have been congressional authorization. However, Congress, controlled by Republicans in both chambers, neither chamber having the spine or the cojones to step up and stand up to this administration for its overstepping its authority when it comes to going to war. There is no quick solution to gas price spikes. There is no quick solution, apparently, to reopening the Strait of Hormuz with the current players at the table in this game of chess. I say all that to say, batten down the hatches, Americans. We're heading into the summer months, the travel season, when a lot of communities and states rely on tourism to carry them through the leaner months, October, November, December, January, February, March. And Americans are altering their travel plans already. They're shortening their vacations. They're budgeting. They're packing a cooler with food instead of saying, well, we'll just go out to eat. This is a ripple effect that's going to impact a lot of pocketbooks and household budgets, not just for the next few months, but again, for those who live in tourist industry laden areas for the months that follow as well. And I know I started this segment I talked about Georgia now, and then diving into the farm bankruptcies. I mean, that is a canary in the coal mine that I project we're going to see more of those farming bankruptcies in 2026, because all of the factors that had something to do with the rise in bankruptcies in 2025 are exacerbated now. And job growth is stagnant. I mean, the White House is exhilarated when the numbers are in the plus when it comes to job growth month to month. And we all know that they're dodgy about even releasing those or holding them close to the vest if they decide that they don't want to release them, and leaving us to wonder, why is that? For political reasons, obviously. It's impacting real estate. Let me repeat, it's impacting real estate. I work in real estate. We are seeing foreclosure rates climbing again to six-year highs. And some of the states and some of the cities in some of the states are in reliably red turf. Trump-controlled, Trump-won states. Nobody's talking about that headline-wise, right? Well, yours truly is. And again, good morning. I hate to be the voice of negativity, but that's a very real thing. I'll dive into that story, as a matter of fact, because I need to brace myself for it as well as a residential realtor. It's The Ron Show. George Now, Progressive Voice of you. Tune in wherever you podcast. Let's take you to Indiana. I've been to Indiana twice. You leave Indianapolis, and it looks a lot like Georgia's, flatter areas of Georgia anyway. Let's take you to Indiana, WTHR-TV reporting here.
4: It's at the top of everyone's mind. We're talking about affordability, from gas to groceries. Hoosiers want more of it.
5: Mm-hmm. Don't get me started, Jenny.
4: Okay, we won't.
1: We haven't even gotten to the story, and they're already giving off the affordability tension. And then comes the story.
5: A new report shows affordability for homeowners is not looking any better either. Ella Roach joins us now. And what does the report say?
6: Jenny and Felicia, it found that Indiana has the highest foreclosure rate in the country, which experts say indicates trouble. There are several factors that play into it, like gas prices, utility costs, low wages, and the conflict in the Middle East. Adam, which did the study, evaluates property data sets across the country. It found one foreclosure for every 1,579 housing units in the state, a 60% increase from just a few months ago in November. Joel Clausen, a local realtor, says he sees a decent amount of foreclosures. He says during COVID, a lot of people bought homes at high prices where the value hasn't yet caught up. Clausen highlighted another key factor. Indiana is one of the more affordable states with people who buy things at a lot lower price point. So he says when costs go up nationally, Hoosiers are some of the first to feel it.
7: A lot of things that are happening right now to kind of cause, you know, some of these inflated numbers and stress on folks that we generally don't see. So it's just kind of a perfect storm of a lot of things happening right now that Indiana's kind of, you know, kind of getting kicked in the teeth a little bit.
1: I don't know what you're thinking. Okay, Ron, but that's Indiana. Indiana's foreclosure rate is about one in 2,122 homes. And that's the state with the second highest foreclosure rate. South Carolina actually leads right now. One in 1,996 homes. In third place, Florida. One in 2,124 homes. Top three states. Trump carried them. And then we get to four and five. Illinois, New Jersey. Other notable states include Nevada, Maryland, Georgia, one in 2,466 homes, Ohio, Texas. Yeah, right now, Georgia is eighth in the country in the current foreclosure rate. According to reporting from the UK's Independent, J.R. Duren, I mean, we're getting to the point now where we have to look outside the United States for journalism that is going to cover these stories. So many entities here afraid of running afoul of the president of the United States and his administration by reporting these stories. I have to look at the UK Independent. JR writing that foreclosure rates shot up at the start of 2026, but experts say the trend isn't worrisome, dot, dot, dot, yet.

1,727 properties were in foreclosure nationwide during the first 3 months of 2026. That is up 26% from a year ago, and the highest number since 2020. A recent report from housing data and analytics firm ATTOM, I guess we'll pronounce it Atom, revealed states with the highest foreclosure rates, number of homes in foreclosure versus total number of homes, were Indiana, followed by South Carolina, Florida, and then Delaware and Illinois, according to the report. Again, did I mention Georgia was eighth? For cities with at least 200,000 people, the South was hit hardest. Two Florida cities, Lakeland and Punta Gorda, had the two highest foreclosure rates in the country, followed by Columbia, South Carolina, Fayetteville, North Carolina, that's a military town, and Macon, Georgia, just down the road. J.R. Duren's reporting continues, foreclosure starts. The number of homes that began the process at a given time were up 20% from a year ago. Responses to the data were mixed. Some, like Atom CEO Rob Barber, believe that the numbers indicate that Americans are feeling the pressure of higher prices across the board and may struggle to pay their mortgages. I would also, again, as a realtor, point out that higher homeowner insurance rates are impacting the cost of the mortgage. It's why I believe we've seen a lot more, I know I have, interest in renting, because people are seeing it as a more affordable option than home ownership. You know, the American dream. And how sad is that? That is temporary, okay? That always shifts. When we get to these areas where folks who could buy but choose to rent see the immediate affordability preference in renting, that is not usual. It's very unusual. If your short-term finances are imperiled, your income is throttled, and a lot of folks' income is throttled and prices are up right now, the more stable option short-term may be to rent. You're talking to a residential realtor, and I don't make a whole lot of money off of people who rent. But I've actually had to adjust my business as a residential realtor to work with folks who seek to rent versus purchasing. We all know now, because the NAR, the National Association of Realtors, has had to deal with litigation that exposes like just how much realtors can make on a purchase or sale. It's, you know, anywhere from 2-3% on the purchase, depending on which side of the ledger you represent. You may represent the seller, you may represent the buyer. Sometimes you represent both. I like to put a firewall between those, because I you can't serve two masters, right? Anyway, you actually can, as a residential realtor, make money in the rental market as well. Because a lot of folks who bought homes in 2020, 2021, in the throes of COVID, and when interest rates were super low and folks had cash on hand to buy with, they bought. But now there are a lot of people who are sort of trapped with what they bought and don't want to sell it. They don't want to sell it for what they paid for, which would be a loss, essentially, because if you're going to pay those commissions again, you're down, 4%, 5%, 6%. They don't want to sell it and take a loss, so they hang on to it. If they can rent it out, they rent it out. And so again, we're just seeing rent and the increase in rental available properties is sort of stabilizing the cost of renting right now. And so it is a short-term solution for an era right now where income may be unstable and prices are spiking. I do have to take a quick break, and I hate to leave it right here because I do want to continue that conversation. We'll do it when the Roncho returns on Georgia Now, Progressive Voice of you. Tune in wherever you podcast. Right.

the country and the economic uncertainties that I think are actually settling in with a lot of folks who were probably once never Trumpers. They were solid rock rib Republicans, voted for Trump 2016, became never Trumpers in 2020, broke back for Trump in 2024. I actually expected that. And this is one of those moments where I wish I had that large staff. I wish I had like that Rachel Maddow sized staff that could say, hey, can you pull that clip from when I said this is going to happen? We're going to lose a lot of the Lincoln Project type Republicans who were, nope, can't support him, not going to do it, who would come back to the GOP. My supposition was, my hypothesis was, yeah, they were never Trumpers until they came to realize their party's out of power and there's only so long that they're comfortable allowing that to be. And a lot of folks came home. I don't know if he knows that I ever talk about him, but I'm going

0: to talk about my old boss, Jimmy. My old boss, Jimmy, in Myrtle Beach, South Carolina, was a kid who, his mother, by the way, I adore his mother. His mother is a Democrat, Southern Democrat. And I think the one time she and I met, we kind of, you know, elbowed each other, you know, a little soft elbow, like, what happened to this one? Jimmy is, he's a Republican voter. He's not your stereotypical Republican voter. He's not MAGA. He's just a Republican voter. He came up in a private Catholic school and surrounded himself with the kind of dudes that you would expect are going to be Republican voters, but they're not politically engaged. They're not the type that, like you or I, we're engaged in these conversations and getting super wonky about it. They just know what they know. Their gut tells them this, and very pro-business. Jimmy was my boss. He managed a collection of radio stations for a small company that got swallowed up by a huge company. And Jimmy is, he enjoyed that small company. He was, you know, he was a big fish in a small pond and, you know, benefited from our stations doing well. And speaking of, in a tourist market that I happen to know like the back of my hand because I lived there 11 years and I know it's impacted all the time from the sort of things that I'm talking about on this show today, the economic uncertainties and the rising cost of fuel and groceries and how it impacts those who travel and the amount of money that they're going to budget for travel. Those impacted costs may shorten vacations, if not altogether canceling them. I'm speaking about Myrtle Beach, South Carolina. And by the way, I was watching Wheel of Fortune last night. Sometimes I'm watching NBC News and it just stays on and I'm not a wheel watcher. I'm just not. I'm not a game show guy, but it just stayed on and I stayed with it because at the start of the show, they talked about how they are celebrating the truth is that the Myrtle Beach Chamber of Commerce spent a lot of money on Wheel of Fortune and, you know, heaped upon them getaways and prizes to give away, et cetera, and so on. So Myrtle Beach was the focus. I was like, oh, let's see this. What's going on here? You know, I just want to see if I can look at some familiar folks in the B-roll or some, you know, familiar places that I'm fond of, yada, yada, yada. And so Myrtle Beach, South Carolina was all over Wheel of Fortune last night. Sometimes a little bit of economic uncertainty like what we're experiencing now has a positive impact, believe it or not, on Myrtle Beach because Myrtle Beach is a budget option for travel. Those who don't want to continue driving to the more expensive beach destinations in Florida, for example, let alone going international, may decide to just take the less expensive route to Myrtle Beach, South Carolina. People don't think of Myrtle Beach as a major tourist destination. Myrtle Beach is a major tourist destination. Tens of millions of people go to Myrtle Beach, South Carolina to vacation from places you wouldn't expect. I wouldn't have had anyway until I moved there. And then you see, oh, this is why. Those who come from Southwest Michigan, Northwest Pennsylvania, Ohio, West Virginia eats up Myrtle Beach. Myrtle Beach is, get this, a Pittsburgh Steeler town. You heard me right. You go to most sports bars in and around Myrtle Beach, South Carolina, and I guarantee you, most of them are Pittsburgh Steeler bars. Because so many people have not only visited Myrtle Beach from Steeler country, I mentioned Northeast Ohio, Northwest Pennsylvania, West Virginia, Southeast Michigan. It's Steeler country. So many people from that area of the country visit Myrtle Beach, and then many of them retire there to Myrtle Beach. And I got to tell you, as a Democrat who worked in local party organizing there, even presided over a club chapter there for a couple of years, we were always frustrated because you'd have those union folks who enjoyed that union labor and those union benefits decide to pull up roots and come live somewhere where it's warmer and, by the way, also more affordable, and come down there and sort of coalesce around Republican governance because it's cheaper. It's cheaper to, you know, the tax base is lower and less is spent on roads and schools. Who needs those things? Than they are in other places, places that they came from, for example. Listen, West Virginia is, it's a red state. So those who came from West Virginia likely were all along Republicans, but a lot of folks who worked union in those Rust Belt states retired to South Carolina, and suddenly they find themselves more in line with Republican politicians who talk about affordability and lowering your taxes and yada, yada, yada. I sort of got off topic a little bit, but I think about Jimmy because I think about Jimmy and the kind of voter that I think Jimmy is. And I think Jimmy's this kind of voter. Let's roll this from CNN.
1: You can't get to record high disapproval with just members of the other party not liking you. So how do you get there? With us now, CNN chief data analyst Harry Etten. So we're not talking about Democrats here. Who are the people dragging down the president's approval ratings?
2: Who are the people who are dragging down President Trump's approval rating?
0: He just said that.
2: We are talking about a very important block for the president of the United States. That is Republican-leaning independents. That is what's going on. Take a look here. Mm. This is the difference. Trump's approval rating at this point in terms. Independents who lean Republican versus those who are just Republicans only. Look at this among independents who lean Republican. Back in term number one, he was at 73% at this point in term. Down he goes. An absolute collapse now. Just 53% of independents who lean Republican now approve of the President of the United States. That's very different from Republicans only. It was 83 at this point in term number one. It's 83% now. But that's a 20-point decline in his approval rating, nearly at the 50% mark, with a group that traditionally has very much been in the president's camp.
0: I know Jimmy. I love Jimmy. We're boys, you know. We worked together for 11 years. We've known each other for, God, more than 20 now. Holy crap. Or no, about 20. He, by the way, married a good Democratic South Carolina girl. I know his wife and his brother-in-law. They both came up in a Democratic family, and I'm pretty sure still are. But you know what? When you marry, you just never know. You just never know what sort of impact. Anyway, I know Jimmy. I think of Jimmy probably more. And again, anytime politics came up, You hear me talk about it, right? I know what I'm talking about. More often than not, sometimes I'm kind of flying by the seat of my hands, but more often than not, I know what I'm talking about. Guys like Jimmy, voters like Jimmy, when you counterbalance what they feel in their gut versus what you know empirically, data-driven-wise, they don't want to talk anymore. They shut down. Jimmy shuts down. But it's hard to ignore all of these vibes. This is not a vibe economy. These are very real issues we're dealing with. Growth in foreclosures in right-leaning states and in not just urban counties. In fact, let me get back to that a little bit. Speaking of South Carolina, the counties impacted most by foreclosures, Kershaw, Chester, Dorchester. Those are not urban counties. Richland County was fourth. That is Columbia, South Carolina. In Georgia, I know this state, the county's most impacted. By the way, I've mentioned Georgia's eighth, right? Georgia's eighth in the foreclosure rate in 2026 so far. The counties impacted include Troup, Quitman, Decatur County, not city, and Butts County. Those are all rural and or exurban counties. And so you may see where there's an opportunity for Democrats to do well in those counties if their candidates speak to those voters. Let me go back to CNN for some more of that data.
1: This is just indies. This is independents who lean Republican, people who in theory should be predisposed to like the president there. Talk more about the shift we've seen actually now this time from just a couple years ago.
2: Just a couple years ago. Take a look at this shift. Oh, my. Oh, my. GOP leaning independents on Trump. In the 2024 election versus Kamala Harris, he got 91% of that vote, nearly 100, you know, near uniformity on that one. But down he goes, down into the deep blue sea, now at 53% on the job approval rating. John, I'm not that good at math, but I believe that is a 38-point drop. A 38-point drop from where he was in the 2024 election. As I said, this is a core group for Donald Trump, and they are waving adios, amigos, goodbye. We no longer support you, President of the United States. We are going in the other direction. We're deciding to disapprove, then approve. He's just above 50% in a group that overwhelmingly supported him back in the 2024 election.
1: That's 18 months ago. I mean, this is a very brief period to drop that much among a group that is part of, frankly, your essential coalition there. So what does this tell us? What does this group think of maybe the congressional elections coming up in 6 months?
0: Whoa. Pump your brakes, boys. I got to hit a break. We'll do that when we come back. It's the Ron Show on Georgia Now, Progressive Voices via TuneIn. So where we left you, we were wondering what that shift in independent-leaning Republicans abandoning by 38%, down from 91% to 53%, abandoning the president, what sort of impact that could have on congressional races. And I'll even, after I let Harry Enten and I forget the anchor's name, just yell at each other, my God, why are they talking so loud? are the mics set purposely low so they can do that? About the national trend, I'll try and extrapolate what I think that means at the state as well. And we've got the voter data. The Secretary of State's office is giving us the data, showing us who's showing up to vote in early elections so far. And it's on the left that they're shattering records. And anyway, let me get back to that audio from CNN.
1: So what does this tell us? What does this group think of maybe the congressional elections coming up in 6 months?
2: Yeah, okay. So you see this 38-point drop here, and you're a Republican member of Congress, say, oh, my God, I hope this doesn't affect me, because if it does, a lot of those swing district congressional members right on the Republican side will be waving adios, amigos, goodbye. But you know what's going on here? What's going on here, by the way, this is a 6 and an 8. What we're seeing here, choice for Congress, Republican-leaning independents in the 2024 election. Look at this. They supported Republican candidates by 83 points, but now it's 68 points. That's a 15-point drop again in only 18 months' time. These are not numbers that Republicans win with. These are numbers Republicans lose with.
0: Yep.
2: And so what we're seeing right now is that collapsing support for President Trump among Republican-leaning independents absolutely finding its way down ballot, making its way down ballot. And if these numbers hold for the 2026 election, which is occurring in only a little bit about 6 months' time, depending on how you exactly count 6 months, that would be absolutely devastating for Republicans.
0: And you heard me talk at the lead of the show, like just how much of the economic anxieties are actually hitting rural voters hardest. And I'm not going to sit here and tell you that and everybody lives in the rural part of the state has their income tied to farms or farming or agriculture, but there's a lot of agriculture that occurs in the rural part of the state, the exurban parts of the state. And even if you were just working retail in that area of the state, if the chief driver of the economy, the local economy, isn't doing well, then none of them are doing well. This is where, this is the sort of thing that sort of befuddles me as I watch as GOP politicians here in the state of Georgia continue to just fall all over themselves to fawn over and preen about their support of President Donald Trump and how much Donald Trump is in line with them or got their endorsement. And yet Republican voters, man, they just, you heard the CNN poll, overall still 83%, GOP still 83% locked in with Donald Trump. And this dropped this morning, Riley Bunch at the Atlanta Journal-Constitution, writing, Republican candidates competing in the crowded primaries for a pivotal U.S. Senate seat and the governor's mansion are sticking strong in their support for President Donald Trump for good reason. A new AJC poll shows that Republican voters in Georgia still overwhelmingly back the president and are, get this, optimistic that the nation is heading in the right direction. Who the hell are they getting their data from? Who are they getting their headlines from, their news? It's mind-boggling. The numbers bode well, Bunch writes, for who closely align with Trump, while political hopefuls who have questioned him before are steering clear of criticism on the campaign trail. Spineless. Just so spineless, this batch. That's because success in the Republican primary can hinge on voters like Neil Wine, a recently retired 58-year-old from Hall County. Oh, retired at 58. Must be nice. Who proudly calls himself a poster child for Trump's MAGA agenda. Have you seen all that he's done since he got in office? Wine asks. Oh, we have. Polls show we all have. He's better than the Energizer Bunny, he said. The big, beautiful bill, the tax reductions, no tax on tips, no tax on Social Security. I think he's the greatest thing since sliced bread. And yet the data says, dude, job growth has stalled. Inflation has accelerated since that Liberation Day. That was almost in lockstep in alignment with that big, beautiful bill. Mark Zandi tweeting, he's a chief economist and a host of Inside Economics podcast. He tweets this about, in fact, a day ago. We have a year's worth of economic data since Liberation Day when President Trump announced much higher tariffs on most imported goods and countries, and the data are definitive. The tariffs have done significant damage to the economy. Since that day, job growth has come to a standstill, with only the non-traded healthcare industry adding meaningfully to payrolls. Also since that day, inflation has accelerated, with the consumer expenditure deflator increasing at a three-year, year-over-year pace, up from 2.5% before the tariffs, and well above the Federal Reserve's target of 2%. And the trend lines don't look good. Where's that optimism? The trend lines don't look good, especially as the economic fallout from the Iran war hits with full force. The higher energy and other commodity prices caused by the war threaten to do even more economic damage than the tariffs, further undermining growth and pushing inflation higher. The U.S. economy is resilient, but just how resilient is set to be tested. And I would argue that the resiliency comes from those who don't have to worry about fluctuations like most of us do. Those who are so well off that, we'll just keep spending. We're going to go on vacation. We might not go to Myrtle Beach. It's beneath us. But we'll go on vacation. Some of the higher end places. I can tell you, as a residential realtor, there are a lot of folks I see on the chat boards all the time on social media. A lot of realtors are like, what am I going to do for a second income? I got to figure out something. They're hopping off the ship. The folks that stay in the business have been in the business. They've probably done well. They may have worked themselves into the luxury market. That sector's fine. Let me get back to the AJC UGA poll that shows the support that still remains for Donald Trump within this bubble, this Neil Wine bubble. Riley Bunch writes, for Wine, a candidate's vocal support of the president's platform is the deciding factor when he casts his vote. It absolutely makes a huge difference because the only way you're going to get stuff done is to have a group of like-minded people, he said. The left is just too much of an obstacle. Wine is part of the 81% of likely Republican voters across Georgia in the AJC poll who agree with Trump's actions in office, and part of the 72% who think the nation is generally headed in the right direction. These people are delusional. Facts don't matter. That bubble is impermeable. GOP voters strongly approve of how the administration has handled issues like the economy and its crackdown on immigration, which, by the way, has affected the economy as well. In fact, Wine believes Trump's immigration efforts need to go even further. Oh, this Wine guy, boy, seems like a real fun fella to hang out with, right? I bet you he's celebrating Cinco de Mayo, too. The irony. I think we need to stop going after just the worst, he said. I think we need to go after all of them. Listen, Mr. Wine, that's kind of the problem. We've been going after all of them, even especially the non-criminal. Mr. Wine, I would argue, is maybe a white nationalist. I do want to get to what voter turnout looks like so far throughout the state, too, because I think we're seeing where the enthusiasm is. And it ain't with that delusional crowd that's still tied to Donald Trump at the teat. The Secretary of State's office is giving us this portal. It's an election data hub that tells us what early voting looks like so far. 264,000 folks have early voted so far. That's about 3.6% of all registered eligible voters. And 144,000 of them, nearly 145,000. Democratic voters voting in the Democratic primary. That is 29,000, nearly 30,000 more than have showed up to vote for Republicans. The enthusiasm is clearly with Democrats. But also, we're seeing an uptick in rural participation. Counties like Baker and Baldwin and Brooks, Burke County, which I think is kind of exurban now. It's close enough to Augusta. Chattahoochee, Decatur County, not Decatur City, Fayette County, which is sort of exurban, Jefferson, Lowndes, Marion, Mitchell, Peach, Screven, Troutland, Twiggs, Washington County, Wilkes County, Wilkinson County, Worth Counties. Troutland County so far, one of the biggest improvements in Democratic turnout relative to 2022 so far. those right-leaning, usually I'm going to go vote Republican, but I'm not showing up to the party office to get my button, get my sign, to go poll watch or door knock for you. Those right-leaning independents that have eroded from the MAGA bandwagon in just 18 months' time, I think they're definitely a part of the erosion that we're seeing electorally with Georgia's turnout. I think they're impacted, if not directly, indirectly impacted by the agricultural industry struggling like they do, the affordability crisis. Gas is expensive everywhere. It doesn't matter which county or which city you live in. Anecdotally, I will tell you, I try, if I can, to get outside the perimeter, outside of I-285 here in Atlanta, because for some reason, I don't know if it's a city tax or for some reason, gas is ridiculously expensive in the city versus going out to the suburbs. So I try when I can, I'm out there showing houses, to go look for gas there. But it's impacting all of us. And there are those who just aren't going to say it, but they're going to show you with their actions, voting wise or not voting wise, sitting it out maybe. A lot of those right-leaning, you know, likely GOP voters who may just sit out. Here's the good news. If you are like me and you're sane and you're thinking, this trend cannot continue, this country cannot survive this much longer, there's no way to gerrymander out of that. It's not possible. And in states like Texas, where they, I believe, dummy-mandered some safe Republicans into leans Republican districts, they may find themselves that first Tuesday in November looking at what they did and going, oh my God, what the f*** did we do? Because you can't outdraw and you can't outrun these numbers and those trends. I believe it's also incumbent upon Democratic politicians and pundits like me to deliver something other than the status quo and retread politicians. Democrats have to offer a literal alternative to all of that. That's going to do it for The Ron Show. We air 8 a.m., 4 p.m. weekdays, 11 p.m. Progressive Voice via TuneIn or wherever you podcast. 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
3: Imagine two patients, same diagnosis, same medication, same country. But one gets their care through the VA, the Department of Veterans Affairs. The other goes through Medicare. The price of the exact same drug? For one patient, it could be half as much. For the other, sometimes two or even three times higher. Not because the drug is different, but because one system negotiates prices and the other mostly doesn't. That's not a glitch. It's how the system is designed. And once you see that, a bigger question emerges. If the system works this way, why haven't we changed it? Welcome to Code WAC, where we break down how our healthcare system really works, what it means for you, and how we can make it better for everyone. I'm your host, Brenda Gazar. This is part two of our conversation based on Bob Coleman's new ebook, Hostile Takeover. Bob's a retired healthcare professional who spent more than 40 years serving veterans through the U.S. Department of Veterans Affairs as a clinical pharmacist, medical informaticist, and researcher. Welcome back to Code WAC, Bob. So if the core problem is how the system is structured, what keeps that structure in place? In the ebook, Hostile Takeover, How Wall Street and Congress Hijacked American Healthcare and How We Can Take It Back, you refer to a political protection racket. What do you mean by that? And how does it help sustain a system that many argue is both costly and harmful?
4: I want to be very clear. I'm not suggesting anything illegal, but perhaps conspiratorial. I'm describing a structural pattern of incentives and influence that exist in large systems and particularly in our healthcare system. And the U.S. healthcare system is really large. The GDP of the United States is around $5 trillion, and the healthcare system is around 20% of that. At that scale and that much money and that higher percentage of our economy, that's naturally deeply connected to politics and policy. There is substantial lobbying by healthcare sectors. There's campaign contributions and ongoing engagement with policymakers. Over time, these forces create alignment between economic interests and political decision making.
3: Got it. So this isn't some abstract theory. This pattern shapes what you pay for insurance, how much your prescription costs, and what care you can actually get.
4: The result is not a single decision or actor. It's a system that tends to stabilize itself and resist major structural change, even when the system has high costs, administrative complexity, and barriers to care. So when I use the phrase protection racket, I'm describing a system where the economic and political incentives align to protect the status quo.
3: In other words, we're feeding the beast. The system continues not because it works well, but because it's catering to the corporate incentives inside of it. So if the problem is the structure, what would a different system look like? You make the case for single-payer healthcare. Why do you believe this approach addresses the core problems you've outlined?
4: Single-payer is the most efficient, equitable, and logical system. It's practiced by every G7 country and every industrialized nation except the United States. If the problem is misaligned incentives, then the solution has to be realign the incentives. A single payer model provides that opportunity. For example, universal eligibility for all, truly comprehensive benefits that include hospital, outpatient, prescription, dental, vision, mental, and some of the proposals even have long-term care.
3: So instead of multiple insurance plans, different rules, and unpredictable costs, this would mean one system designed to cover everyone.
4: We could start doing drug price negotiation. So the VA system negotiates drug prices, and the cost of drugs within the VA is one half what it is to the regular public under Part D of Medicare. And if you compare that to the United Kingdom, which strongly negotiates drug prices, the U.S. costs are three times the costs that are in the U.K. Most importantly, it shifts the focus toward prevention, early care, and population health.
3: So that difference we heard at the beginning, the same drug, different price, comes down to how the system is set up. Great. I want to step back for a second, because this wasn't always your position. At one point, you were considering a completely different approach. So what changed?
4: When I first wrote Hostile Takeover, my plan to take it back was a federal plan, an extension of the VA nationwide, which is very much like the system in the UK. The UK system is very efficient. It saves a lot of money, provides good universal care. And in that system, the government owns all the hospitals and the government pays the provider. This is not necessarily a system that's going to play in the United States. And that's where I became involved with the Washington Trust. That was like being taken to water, because the Washington Trust has an entire plan. And that plan has been a compilation of what's gone on in healthcare at the state level for years. So there's a little bit of Vermont's plan. There's a little bit of the California plan. There's a little bit of the Oregon plan. As I started taking that apart, it became very clear to me, this is probably the most viable initial path.
3: So for our listeners, this isn't just theory. These are real single-payer proposals being developed and tested at the state level. So how does single-payer support prevention?
4: Under the current system, healthcare companies get a percent of the premium. Their premiums are their source of funds, and they get 80% of it is about what they get, and that's locked in by law. So if you're dealing with high-cost patients, the premiums go up, they're getting a fixed percentage. So as the cost of the system goes up, the insurance companies get more money. And so there's incentive to have the system be high cost. There's incentive to have the drugs be high cost. And there's no incentive in that system for prevention. If you prevent disease, you lower your profit.
3: So the system makes more money when people are sicker.
4: Single payer changes the rules of the game. Single payer system, the money is paid into the system, and any money you save by prevention is saved by the system. It aligns the system around health instead of around billing.
3: That could mean earlier care, fewer delays, and potentially fewer serious illnesses.
4: All that's needed is the political will to do it and let it be proved somewhere. And I think that's really important. What Washington is doing and what other states are doing is trying to get a single payer in at the state level. That can be sort of a launching pad for extending single payer across the country.
3: There are state and national single payer efforts. Do Do you think there are pros and cons of each path?
4: I do. If you look at the federal level, first part of it is that healthcare operates on a national scale. So a federal approach provides consistency across states, administrative efficiency, full risk pooling across the entire population, maximum negotiating power for drugs and services. But federal reform is politically very difficult. It requires a broad national consensus, faces incredible resistance from multiple stakeholders, and involves a large-scale system transition. State-level reform is, I think, more feasible, smaller political environments, there's more flexibility. States can serve as laboratories for innovation, test new payment models, that it can experiment with coverage systems and demonstrate what works in practice. But state approaches have real limitations, smaller risk pools, more financial volatility, limited negotiating power, and challenges when people move between states. I think the most realistic path is a state-level innovation and proof of concept leading to federal alignment and scaling. Because ultimately, healthcare is science. States can lead the way, but the system ultimately needs national alignment.
3: So this is why you're hearing about reform at the state level. It's a way to prove what works before scaling nationally.
4: I think there's going to need to be a couple of states that do it and prove it before there's enough political buy-in for Washington to get on board.
3: Got it. What practical steps can individuals take?
4: I think with the healthcare system, and it's overwhelming. Change in large systems does not happen at once. And so I, in my mind, put together this little loop of what I think needs to happen for reform. The first part of that loop is understanding and awareness. Once the public gets educated, the next step is civic and political engagement. Contact representatives, attend town halls, ask healthcare specific questions, support candidates focused on reform. Until there's the political will to do it, it's not really going to happen. And as we create awareness, it becomes influence. As the public awareness grows, priorities shift, elected officials respond, policy discussions change.
3: So even understanding how the system works is part of how change begins. Is there anything else you'd like our audience to understand, Bob?
4: Healthcare systems produce the outcomes their incentives reward. The issue is not the quality of medicine. It's the structure and incentives surrounding care. And once people begin to see that clearly, the conversation changes. And so does the possibility of reform. In summary, the problem in American healthcare isn't medicine. It's the incentives shaping the system. And to change that system, we need a single-payer healthcare system.
3: That's the key idea. The system isn't just broken. It's producing exactly what it was designed to produce. And if we want different outcomes, we have to change the incentives behind it. You can order Bob Coleman's new ebook, Hostile Takeover, How Wall Street and Congress Hijacked American Healthcare and How We Can Take It Back on Amazon. 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
5: Even in this ugly era of political divisiveness under King Donald, some things remain bigger than partisan politics. For example, travel deep into southwest Texas to the Mexican border, and you'll witness two powerful forces of political harmony in Big Bend National Park. First is the true majesty of nature, 1,200 square miles of high desert beauty, spectacular canyons, the Chisos Mountains, Sky Island, black bears and jaguars, ancient artifacts of native peoples, etc. But you could also experience the marvelous rebellious spirit of today's Big Bend people who are battling the White House's ideological extremists. At issue is The Wall, that xenophobic piece of nastiness pushed by Stephen Miller, the Trump government's tyrannical anti-immigrant chief. Build a multi-billion-dollar 30-foot-high steel wall atop the Rio Grande's fragile 1,000-foot-high cliffs, Miller commanded. Hello, such a monstrous wall would destroy the cliffs, devastate the economic, cultural, and other essential cross-border relationships that Big Bend communities rely on, and do nothing to stop desperate refugees. So, in a grassroots, nonpartisan rebellion against such ideological bullstuff, a majority coalition of ranchers, environmentalists, local sheriffs, Native Americans, and just plain folks have momentarily stalled the scheme. As a longtime Republican resident puts it, those advocating for this insane project should acknowledge their nonsensical, aesthetically, and environmentally quixotic conduct so their names may be indelibly placed on that border wall and remembered forever in infamy. This is Jim Hightower saying, Trump is expected to push ahead, but the feisty grassroots champions are not intimidated. We will be civil, says one leader, but we don't have to be polite. Stay connected to them at NoBigBenWall.org. 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
6: I'm Rick Smith, and this is Labor History in Two. On this day in labor history, the year was 1886. That was the day Wisconsin State Militia shot down workers striking for the 8-hour day in Milwaukee, Wisconsin, killing seven. It's known as the Bayview Massacre. As cities across America erupted into strikes for the 8-hour day, municipal workers in Milwaukee had already won shorter working hours. Many private employers had followed suit. The Central Labor Union and the Knights of Labor mobilized thousands in the campaign to bring the rest of the city's employers into line. Building tradesmen joined Polish, German, and Native American laborers in strikes and marches across the city for nearly a week. They marched to area factories, calling out to workers to join the strike. By May 3rd, every factory in town was shut down except for the Milwaukee Iron Company rolling mill in Bayview. Workers marched to the mills and demanded workers join them. At this point, Governor Rusk called out the militia. They formed a line just inside the gate to prevent strikers from reaching mill workers. As the events of Haymarket unfolded in Chicago that evening, area businessmen became increasingly fearful of upheaval brewing in the city. Governor Rusk gave the shoot-to-kill order should any striker attempt to enter the mills. The next morning, as 1,500 strikers marched toward the mill, they were fired upon by militia. Seven were killed, many more injured. Strikes for the 8-hour day ended abruptly. Many union leaders were indicted, and Polish workers were practically blacklisted from working in the city for their radicalism. Though the massacres shattered hopes for the 8-hour day, Milwaukeeans responded by electing populists and socialists in local and regional elections for years to come. Labor History in Two brought to you by the Illinois Labor History Society and The Rick Smith Show. For more information, go to laborhistoryin2.com, like us on Facebook, and follow us on the Twitters at Labor History in Two.
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0: Hello and welcome to Background Briefing, available 24/7 at backgroundbriefing.org. I am Ian Masters and today we'll examine a number of stories and issues in the news. We'll begin with the possibility that Putin's days are numbered as he is forced to scale back next Saturday's Victory Day celebration while shutting down the internet and telegram as the Russian people become more and more aware that the war is going badly and is getting close to home with a high rise in an upscale Moscow suburb struck by Ukraine along with oil infrastructure deep inside Russia. Joining us to discuss what Russia's official and non-official media is saying is Michael Gorham, Professor of Russian Studies at the University of Florida. He's the author of multiple award-winning books on language, culture, and politics, including After Newspeak, Language, Culture, and Politics in Russia, From Gorbachev to Putin. And his latest book is Networking Putinism, The Rhetoric of Power in the Digital Age. Then we'll look into the country's most effective Republican operatives, the six right-wing activists on the Supreme Court, who just tipped their hand in killing off the Voting Rights Act to expose their main agenda, which is to make sure Republicans win elections regardless of how the majority intends to vote against them. Joining us is Lisa Graves, one of the nation's foremost experts on the right-wing influence on the U.S. Supreme Court and other levers of power. She leads True North Research and co-hosts Legal AF and has served as a senior advisor in all three branches of the federal government, as Deputy Assistant Attorney General in the Justice Department, as Chief Justice for nomination on the Senate Judiciary Committee, and as a Deputy Chief of the Article III Judge of Division for the U.S. Courts. And she's the author of the new book, Without Precedent, How Chief Justice Roberts and His Accomplices Rewrote the Constitution and Dismantled Our Rights. Then finally, as Democrats appear poised to win big in November, we'll explore how and why they lost in 2024, not just the election, but the American voter, and how they can win them back. Joining us is Scott Ferson, who has watched and worked in politics for 40 years as a press secretary to the late Senator Edward Kennedy, a chief strategist for the insurgent congressional campaign of Seth Moulton, and advisor to dozens of candidates for office at the local and state level. He's the president CEO of the strategic communication shop, the Liberty Square Group, and runs a political incubator, the Blue Lab, that trains young people how to run campaigns. He is a professor of political science at Stonehill College, and we'll discuss his new book, just out, How the Democrats Lost America, Making Sense of the 2024 Election and the Future of American Politics. And joining us now is Michael Gorham, professor of Russian studies at the University of Florida. He's the author of multiple award-winning books on language, culture, and politics, including After Newspeak, Language, Culture, and Politics in Russia, From Gorbachev to Putin. And his latest book is Networking Putinism, The Rhetoric of Power in the Digital Age. Welcome to Background Briefing, Michael Gorham.
1: Good to be with you.
0: Well, thanks for joining us. And I obviously want to talk to you about the extent to which Putin may be in trouble at home. According to a leaked European intelligence report, there's quite a lot of concern that he's sort of increasingly paranoid and hunkering down in a bunker down in Krasnodar. But let's talk about the sort of ceasefire offers from both Ukraine and from Russia. Obviously, the big parade on May the 9th coming up, the annual Victory Day parade, is a big deal in Russia and before that the Soviet Union. But it's very much scaled back this year, and Putin wants guarantees that the Ukrainians are not going to strike. So he's offered a two-day ceasefire of the 8th and the 9th of May, whereas Zelensky has offered a three- or four-day ceasefire starting tomorrow, the 6th, going through the 9th. So how is this going to work out? They haven't agreed. They have unilateral ceasefires, but no agreement for a mutual ceasefire. So how is that going to work out?
1: Yeah, it's being pitched as a ceasefire, but you have two sides coming up with very different proposals. And I think Zelensky has every reason not to give the appearance of being accommodating. And yet the idea that he would tell his soldiers to stop defending their territory so that Putin can host a victory parade on Red Square wouldn't go across that well with the domestic audience in Ukraine, and I don't think Zelensky himself would want to have anything to do with that. So if the pass is any indication, there will still be some degree of fighting on the front lines in eastern Ukraine. But I would doubt very much there will be any sort of effort to disrupt the parade in Moscow.
0: But even if you have deals with Putin, he breaks them continually. So there's every reason for the Ukrainians to be skeptical of any kind of Russian ceasefire.
1: I agree, and that for that reason, I don't expect there to be a total cessation of fighting on the front lines. If they couldn't do it for the Orthodox Easter a couple of weeks ago, then this is even less of a reason to do that. What it is indicative, though, of increasing sense of vulnerability attached to Vladimir Putin, which is quite. Quite new, the fact that he has scaled back the parade drastically already, basically deciding not to have any sort of ammunition, armored tanks, weapons being paraded across the square, not having World War II veterans themselves attend the ceremony. And apparently they're talking about dialing back the television coverage to just 50 minutes, which is a paltry amount, given the fact that the Victory Day celebration has in the past become such a clear marker and a symbol of the righteousness of the Russian campaign against neo-Nazis in Ukraine. It's a good indication that Putin, in fact, is feeling a bit concerned about the Ukraine's increasing ability to send drones, not just to borderline communities, but deep into the heart of Russia. In fact, there was a drone strike at a building in Moscow just a couple of days ago, and that I'm sure was not by accident.
0: Right, and that was the sort of swanky part of Moscow, the sort of the Bel Air of Moscow, if you will. So you follow the Russian media, Michael, both the official and the sort of underground. What are you hearing about the fallout from the report from European intelligence that suggests that Putin is increasingly paranoid and is living in a bunker down in Krasnoyarsk and is... you know, paranoid about the military coup against him, even Shoigu, his buddy, he's afraid of, and is also, you know, paranoid about his cooks poisoning him.
1: Right. Well, it is a confirmation of what has been rumored for some time now, the fact that he is quite sensitive toward his own personal security and safety. He's been surrounded by essentially his own Praetorian Guard for years now, and has since COVID had the habit of disappearing into his massive underground bunkers where he can subsist comfortably for weeks at a time. And so that isn't as new to people who have been following Russia and Putin in recent years. The second piece of information that his security apparatus, who basically are calling the shots as far as Russian politics and the Russian economy go nowadays, are fighting amongst themselves. That was another component of this leaked information, the fact that the general chief of staff, Gerasimov, was angry at the FSB, the successor to the KGB, for not protecting his generals. He's lost several of them to assassinations, and others have been wounded. And so it apparently there was a kind of a blow up at a meeting that Putin was presiding over. That shows us that it's not all as well within the most powerful Kremlin tower, as we are prone to talk about. But the fact that the idea that there is a coup in the making, especially linked to the personality and person of Sergei Shoigu is, I think, more along the lines of wishful thinking than based in any sort of reality. I'm not saying there are plenty of people who would like to see Putin disappear from the controls of power, but Shoigu, first of all, he's well protected. Secondly, Shoigu is an ex-minister of defense who has pretty much a window dressing position on the Security Council now, and really doesn't have a center of power where he could consolidate enough buy-in to basically push Putin out of power. Plus, the two go back a long way. I mean, it was Shoigu who invited Putin to his camp in Siberia to bathe in the blood of a deer for a longevity sort of treatment. And historically, Putin is quite reticent to do anything to anger people who have been part of his inner circle. He's been pretty loyal to them in response to their loyalty to him. So I don't really see that happening, whether the climate changes enough for some sort of group of people, probably largely from within the security apparatus, to mount an effort to coax him out of power. That may in fact happen, because the more and more there's a great sense of discontent among the Russian population. I mean, there are a combination of government incompetence along with some pretty bad natural disasters that have taken place above and beyond the war campaign, which is going backwards at the time, that have led to a much more pronounced sense of dissatisfaction among the greater population, which is projected even in the official polling data that's coming out on Vladimir Putin's ratings.
0: Well, the mill bloggers, which are the group of pro-war sanctioned characters that are the cheer squad for Putin's war, many of them are turned against him. And history indicates that when Russia loses a war, the regime also comes down. If you go back to 1905 or 1917 and more recently, 1989.
1: Yeah, that's one of the reasons why the platform for these mostly digitally based military correspondents is being largely tamed by the Putin administration. Their main platform is Telegram. Telegram has recently been banned in Russia. Everybody's now encouraged to go over to the state-controlled media platform called Max, which is technically far inferior, but a lot more under control of surveillance technologies controlled by the FSB. So they are a thorn in the side. They would like to see this campaign a lot more successful and more aggressive, but I don't see them mounting any sort of concerted campaign that would threaten Putin's position in the Kremlin. I mean, Yevgeny Prigozhin was a big fan of theirs back when he mounted his march on Moscow back in the summer of 2023. But the difference is he had his own media platform and a private military at his disposal. So that made made him a significantly bigger threat.
0: Right, but the war's not going well for Putin, and now the Ukrainians are sending their Flamingos cruise missiles deep into Russia, into Perm, for example, 900 miles from the border.
1: Right.
0: And they're doing a lot of damage to the oil infrastructure, even though Trump, as usual, bending over backwards to be nice to Putin, has gifted Putin taking away the sanctions that were on Russian exports of oil. you'd think that Russia would be enjoying a windfall, but it looks as if the Ukrainians are thwarting that by blowing up these oil terminals.
1: Yeah, that's certainly not a long-term benefit in either case. Even if there are short-term gains financially for Moscow, both the Ukrainian attacks on ports and oil and energy infrastructure in places like Perm, and most recently in the coastal town of Tuapse, which is now it's a resort area with beaches covered in oil. This is making a big impact, and not just on the Russian economy, but in the eyes of the public. And that's the big difference now. If for the past 3 years or so, the public has been willing to turn an eye toward the less convenient truths about the war, now it's getting a lot harder to ignore them, especially when they're their internet access has also been curtailed significantly. Starting today, you can't access the internet wirelessly anywhere in Moscow, Petersburg, or many of the other large cities. And that's quite an inconvenience for folks whose economy is largely digitally based, and they're accustomed to communicating through these platforms.
0: So just in the last minute, just to speculate, if Putin is a victim of a coup, and there appears to be something brewing, will you end up with somebody worse or better?
1: Well, I would preface any comment by saying, A, I'm not a political scientist, and B, even political scientists who study the Soviet Union and Russian Federation have historically been bad at predicting the future of that country. But I think it's a pretty strong consensus that you're not going to get any sort of Navalny-esque or Khodorkovsky Kasparov type figure who's a leader of the opposition anywhere near the centers of power in Moscow. What you probably will see is a relatively quick cessation to the fighting in Ukraine. I think the vast majority of people just want this war to go away. What happens domestically as far as

0: domestically, as far as people's ability to say what they want without repercussion, university students protesting, that sort of thing, it probably will be somewhere along the lines of much of the same, perhaps a little bit of a lightening of the situation, but it's hard to tell. But it's certainly not going to turn as dramatically as it did from Gorbachev to Yeltsin, let's say. We're more likely to see a Putin light, at least on a short-term basis.
1: Well, Marco Gorham, I thank you very much for joining us here today.
0: My pleasure.
1: And again, I've been speaking with Marco Gorham. He's professor of Russian studies at the University of Florida. He's the author of multiple award-winning books on language, culture, and politics, including After Newspeak, Language, Culture, and Politics in Russia, From Gorbachev to Putin. And his latest book is Networking Putinism, The Rhetoric of Power in the Digital Age. We're going to take a brief station break and back looking into the country's most effective Republican operatives, the six right-wing activists on the Supreme Court who just tipped their hand in killing off the Voting Rights Act to expose their main agenda, which is to make sure Republicans win elections regardless of how the majority intends to vote against them.

0: Welcome back. I'm Ian Masters, and this is Background Briefing, available 24-7 at backgroundbriefing.org. And joining us now is Lisa Graves, one of the nation's foremost experts on the right-wing influence on the U.S. Supreme Court and other levers of power. She leads True North Research and co-hosts Legal AF and has served as a senior advisor in all three branches of the federal government, as Deputy Assistant Attorney General in the Justice Department, as Chief Counsel for Nominations on the Senate Judiciary Committee, and as a Deputy Chief of the Article III Judges Division for the U.S. Courts. And she is the author of the new book, Without Precedent, How Chief Justice Roberts and His Accomplices Rewrote the Constitution and Dismantled Our Rights. Welcome to Background Briefing, Lisa Graves.
1: Always a joy to be on your show, Ian. Thank you so much for having me.
0: Well, thanks for joining us. And I'm afraid it's not joyful news about
1: that part isn't joyful.
0: Because for all of the lofty blather coming from Roberts and Alito and Thomas about them overturning or gutting Section 2 of the Voting Rights Act, for all of this sort of lofty legalese, the proof is in the pudding, because what has happened subsequent to their ruling in the South tells the real story. These legislatures in Louisiana and Mississippi and Alabama and across the South, they can't wait to get rid of all of the minority districts. So the Democrats, who are looking in good shape to win back the House in November, with the stroke of a pen, these political operatives in robes have basically struck down something like 14 black representatives on the Democratic side in the South, just taking their seats away with the stroke of a pen. That's what's happening, isn't it?
1: Well, it really is extraordinary and outrageous what this Roberts Court is allowing to happen. And that was certainly the intent of this ruling, is to basically resegregate the legislatures and legislative representatives from the South, to allow white legislatures to redraw the lines, to basically bleach out black representation in Congress from those Southern states, as well as in the state legislatures and in other elected bodies. This is a return to the post-Civil War period, where the effort to expand and protect voting rights was stalled and set aside in favor of the Jim Crow agenda of the white power base. And that's what's happening in the South. This is an outrageous

0: decision in part because it was a completely unnecessary decision. These districts that have protected against the dilution of the black vote have been part of our, modern representative history in the United States since the Voting Rights Act was adopted in 1965. And now this arrogant right-wing court, this Roberts Court, that is acting like a political lever to favor the Republican Party at every turn possible, has acted in ways that have decimated the Voting Rights Act, and not just in the South, but that gives Donald Trump basically a loaded weapon, which he's already using to direct the Justice Department to assail other districts that protect minority representation, including in California and other states.
1: So the point I want to make is that it's so obvious the minute that they make this ruling, the legislatures, the white governors in the southern states could move right away to disenfranchise black voters.
0: Yes.
1: And
0: yes.
1: the Supreme Court is talking about all this sort of wonderful legalese and how we've moved on, and that's what Robert said after he got a Section 5 of the Voting Rights Act. Oh, it no longer applies. We've evolved. We're no longer, the racist South. We're no longer Jim Crow. And here they are bringing back Jim Crow. 33% of Louisiana is black. They had one black representative out of six, right? And
0: Yep.
1: then they were trying to get a second one, and that's when the white establishment moved in to block them, and that became the issue upon which the Supreme Court voted, right?
0: Well, that's right. And when you look back at that Shelby decision, the Voting Rights Act decision that John Roberts wrote over a decade ago, we saw a similar thing immediately upon the issuance of that edict. Suddenly, these states were enacting limits, restrictions on voting rights. And we've seen hundreds of such bills introduced, particularly in the South, southern states that would have been governed by the Voting Rights Act provisions to get pre-clearance, to get pre-approval of the Justice Department before they changed the rules to make it harder for people to vote, in particular to make it harder for Black Americans to vote and have their votes be counted and be meaningful. And here they go again, basically in the year 2026, declaring suddenly that these longstanding rules for the voting rights for fair representation that have protected a representation in the South are suddenly no longer applicable. And of course, as you point out, the immediate response is the embrace of the Republican legislatures, the white governors, the white dominated legislatures in the South to try to change the maps to eliminate black representation in our federal legislature and in state legislatures ultimately. So this is, like you said, notwithstanding the claims, the posturing by Sam Alito, who already recently, a few years ago, wrote the decision at John Roberts' request on the South Carolina case, where the state legislature of South Carolina moved 20,000 black voters out of their district. And he allowed that, claiming that they could do that sort of racial bleaching out as long as the goal was partisanship. And so they know exactly what they're doing. These are politicians in robes. These are people who are, I think, misusing and abusing the power of the Supreme Court in order to enact a very partisan agenda to aid the party that put them onto that court, and to do so in a way that is reckless and disregards the sacrifices that tens of thousands, millions of Americans made as part of the civil rights movement, and in fact, as part of the Civil War, to secure equal rights for Black Americans in this country and to protect against this sort of racial segregation of our legislative representation.
1: So let's focus on the reality that this 6-3 majority of ultra conservatives, all of whom seem to be in the thrall of oligarchs, hanging out with them, getting little kickbacks and gifts and like a motorhome, etc. That's who they appear to represent. But they, at the same time, they are really the most skillful Republican operators, because it seems to me that their real agenda is that they are determined to make the Republican Party competitive in spite of the demographic changes in the country. and they will move heaven and earth to make sure that the Republicans are competitive, because at this moment when they are so unpopular and Trump is so unpopular and then they're facing the prospect of losing the House and possibly the Senate, they step in. And how many seats do you think they cost the Democrats in the South with all the black legislators now being erased?
0: Well, it certainly, to me, appears to be at least a dozen, and the effects are probably going to be greater than that over time, especially if the Justice Department acts at Trump's whims and caprice and tries to go after representation in other states to try to prevent there from being representation, basically, of minorities in our federal legislature and beyond. And I think that what you see is a hyper-partisan court. These people were chosen not to be fair. They were chosen in order to advance this long-term Republican agenda. None of them were held to the no more suitors, you know, mantra that the Federal Society that Leonard Leo has helped helm for years with his billionaire supporters, you know, were articulating against anyone who was going to be fair and follow precedent. That those weren't the calls against Roberts or Alito. In fact, they were embraced because they were sought to be, you know, ringers, people who would advance Republican agenda. And that's precisely what they're using the court to do. And as you point out, it comes at a moment when so many Americans are so disgusted with this administration, with its extremism, with its overreach, with its devastating impact on the real economy for ordinary people, with its assault on our rights, its recklessness in terms of the spending, the graft, the self-dealing, the, you know, pardons that seem to be for sale for, you know, helping people who helped Trump's, you know, campaign or his family or the like. You know, this Republican Party is facing a reckoning from the voters if only the voters have the fair maps and their votes are allowed to be cast and are allowed to be counted. And it seems as though, and I think it is the case, that this Roberts Court is determined to put not just its thumb on the scale of justice, but its fist on the scales of our elections to try to swing the election to protect Trump. And this is from a court that already invented immunity from criminal prosecution for Donald Trump, which not only effectively pardoned him, but swept him back into power. So this is basically a reckless MAGA court that really is not even acting like a court. It's acting like an arm of the Republican Party.
1: So what's happening with the three women in dissent? They must be driving them crazy, right?
0: I mean, the dissents have been so compelling. You know, you everyone should read them. If you don't, you know, have a chance to read everything that's happening in our country, in our legal world, you should read those dissents because they really set out what's happening. You have a Civil Rights Act and a Voting Rights Act of 1965 that was a long fought battle to overcome Jim Crow, and the effect of the Voting Rights Act of 1965 was to see a surge in representation for Black Americans in this country and for Brown Americans in this country. And what this court is poised to do is basically to have a sort of a neo-Confederate regime that re-enthralls or reinstalls white, you know, white domination, and not just domination, the ability of white legislatures and white governors to exclude Black Americans just by very clever computer-driven map drawing like we saw in South Carolina and we're about to see in Louisiana, even as people are casting their votes under maps that were already allowed. And this comes after this Roberts Court allowed maps that were in violation of the Voting Rights Act, for example, in Alabama in 2022, in those midterms, they allowed those maps to go forward saying that they didn't want to interfere in a future election that was nearby. And so they allowed basically a Republican map that was in violation of the Voting Rights Act to go forward, which sent a signal to other states as well, which meant that the Republicans took over Congress in 2022, coming into that 2023 term, in the middle of Joe Biden's term, in a way that really stalled his efforts to move a progressive or Democratic agenda. So you see this court playing games with our elections in order to favor Republicans over and over again.
1: So What can we do? I mean, obviously, the audience is probably just depressed as hell, as I am, and I'm sure you are, by this usurpation of power. And we know that the plutocratic establishment, at least the right-wing plutocratic establishment, not that there's much of a left-wing plutocratic establishment, They figured this out a long time ago, that they couldn't sell their horrible ideas through the legislative branch. So they targeted the Supreme Court through Leonard Leo and his money coming from the billionaires. And they figured out that this is the way you can change America and get around democracy and impose the will of the oligarchs and the reactionaries and the racists. And that's what they've done. And I don't want to leave our audience feeling helpless, because, you know, there is this massive move underway to protect American democracy, to get rid of Trump. And, you know, he's now got himself in a war that will bring him down. It's already bringing America down around the world. The whole world hates us because of these fools, what they've done in the Persian Gulf. So what's the recourse here, Lisa?
0: Well, in my day job, I will tell you, I help lead court accountability. It is devoted to reforming the court, to basically making sure that we have a court that is not so arrogant, is not filled with these partisan apparatchiks who are abusing the law and rewriting the law to destroy our rights. And so we have a reform agenda for the court, for the Roberts Court, for the Supreme Court, that would both reform this court, limit its damages, and begin the process of restoring our rights. And that's also joined by an effort to expand our rights. So not just get back to some status quo of like 5 or 10 or 20 years ago when Roberts took power, but actually allow us to have real representation in Congress where we can advance that progressive agenda to expand our rights and to have a government that works for us in the 21st century and not be, you know, enchained by this Roberts Court that claims to be following the words of the Constitution or ancient history, and in fact isn't, is just manipulating the rules in order to, you know, play this chess game against the interests of the American people. So there's a lot of reform effort that people can join in. We need to build these reforms over the next, you know, 1, 2, 3 years in order to accomplish them when we have a legislature and a president who will sign them into law. It's vital that we embrace these sorts of reforms, because if we do not reform this court, it will continue to dismantle and destroy our rights until it is stopped, until it is reformed. On top of that, I would say to you, Ian, in my personal capacity, we need to retriple the efforts to get more people out to vote, to have an overwhelming vote this November in order to begin the process of getting the legislature out of the hands of Trump loyalists and enablers who have helped install the most reckless, you know, unsuitable cabinet in American history, filled with people who are undeserving of the positions of power and are using the power to dismantle our public health, dismantle our rights, assail like longstanding protections for Americans who are struggling. And so we have a lot of work to do. We cannot give up. Hope is not just a decision. It is an act of resistance. And what they want to do, what this sort of chess maneuver by this Roberts Court is designed to do, is to make us feel hopeless. And we have to remember that we can change things. We can change this. And in fact, we must.
1: Well, Lisa Graves, I thank you very much for joining us here today.
0: Thank you so much, Ian. Thanks for having me on.
1: And again, I've been speaking with Lisa Graves, who's one of the nation's foremost experts on the right-wing influence on the U.S. Supreme Court and other levers of power. She leads True North Research and co-hosts Legal AF, and has served as a senior advisor in all three branches of the federal government, as Deputy Assistant Attorney General in the Justice Department, as Chief Counsel for Nominations on the Senate Judiciary Committee, and as a Deputy Chief of the Article III Judges Division of the U.S. Courts. And she's the author of the new book, Without Precedent, How Chief Justice John Roberts and His Accomplices Rewrote the Constitution and Dismantled Our Rights. We're going to take a brief station break and back looking into why the Democrats lost in 2024, not just the election, but the American voter, and how they can win them back.

0: Welcome back. I'm Ian Masters, and this is Background Briefing, available 24/7 at backgroundbriefing.org. And joining us now, Scott Ferson, who has watched and worked in politics for 40 years as a press secretary to the late Senator Edward Kennedy, a chief strategist for the insurgent congressional campaign of Seth Moulton, and advisor to dozens of candidates for office at the local and state level. He is the president and CEO of the strategic communication shop, the Liberty Square Group, and runs a political incubator, the Blue Lab, that trains young people how to run campaigns. He is a professor of political science at Stonehill College, and his new book just out is How the Democrats Lost America, Making Sense of the 2024 Election and the Future of American Politics. Welcome to Background Briefing, Scott Ferson.
1: Well, thanks for having me.
0: Well, thanks for joining us, Scott. And lots of pundits are telling us, and I think with some accuracy, that the upcoming November midterm elections may well be the most consequential elections, certainly in recent history. So you have this sense that not only is this an election, this is not about candidates so much, but about the future of American democracy itself is on the line. And on the other hand, you have this, I guess it's almost a political tradition in this country, of massive alienation of voters. At the best of times, about 60% of the electorate votes. So on the one hand, you've got urgency, and on the other hand, you've got alienation. So how do you see what's going to happen in November in terms of that dichotomy?
1: Yeah. Certainly there's alienation, but I think even more importantly than that, there's this real disconnection. When I've been traveling around, and I went to 34 states over the past 8 years and talked to over 1,000 people are really disconnected from the federal government. And so people, of course, we should be anxious about that because that is the case. I mean, I think there is this existential threat to our democracy. That's absolutely true. But I think what the task for Democrats, and my concern is if the Democrats win and take the House back in November, I certainly think that they will, and then maybe the Senate, that the lessons won't be learned, or the focus will be on the alienation, but not on the disconnection. And if you were concerned about democracy before 2024, I realized in my conversations that democracy probably was working for you, and it isn't for a lot of people in this country. And the people who realize the threat that we're under need to connect with the people who democracy isn't working for. And that's the bigger lesson for Democrats, I think.
0: Well, there's a lot of excitement about some of the, Bernie Sanders proteges like Mandani and Graham Platner. And in many ways, they represent a kind of form of social democracy that you have in Europe. So how does that fit into your book and your experience of going across the middle of America, talking to thousands of people? In other words, I've always, since I come from Australia, I've always been astounded at the alienation. By the way, in Australia, you get fined if you don't vote. So about 90%, 95% people vote. So the fundamental nature of social democracy is people vote for the government to be stewards of their tax money, and they get the government services in return. And there doesn't seem to be a transaction here, and a lot of excitement is now about these younger Mandami and Platner types who are basically saying, I'm going to get a government that works for you. Your experience indicates that people don't even think that the government works for them, and that there's a other conversation that needs to happen.
1: But I think you're exactly right, and I'm seeing that too, that people don't feel that the government is working for them. And when you think about the existential threats for young people, climate change, the loss of the American dream, the Democratic Party's answer can't be, no, it's the checks and balances inherent in our system that slow things down. That's not the way that I think a lot of alienated voters think that we're going to solve these big problems. And you're right, I've been in Maine, and I've seen the excitement for Graham Platner. And when I'm out, even talking to Trump voters, they think the two strongest voices right now in the Democratic Party are Maya Mamdani and Graham Platner in Maine. So it is this Bernie Sanders It's not a left or right thing, I find. It very much is a populist, make the government work for me. And that's what they see in Trump. And voters will take a false promise over nothing every time. I think our opportunity is that providing real solutions, people would jump at that if we gave them a good alternative.
0: Well, I think the proof is going back to 2016 is that Donald Trump was afraid that Hillary Clinton would take Bernie Sanders on as her VP because he knew a lot of his voters were also Bernie voters. So there's a confluence, isn't there, Scott, between left-wing populism and right-wing populism?
1: Absolutely. And, you know, I will, you know, part of this has been a journey of my own biases. I was a Hillary Clinton supporter in 2016 and felt that I was concerned about Bernie Sanders. And I think I was wrong. I'm pretty sure I was wrong. Because that what I want isn't necessarily what I was hearing, what I'm hearing out there that people want. And, you know, rather than I don't think we need to pander as Democrats, but I think we need to listen. And that's and when you start to do that, you realize that they're not people are not asking for something unreasonable. They want to be secure in their home. They want to have a future. They want their children to have a better future than they have. These are basic things that Democrats used to be connected with. And Bernie Sanders very much and Graham Platner and Mamdani very much feed into that.
0: So how do you reinvent that if that's the right way to express it?
1: So I think, you know, and also I think Democrats sort of being, if you will, the wonkier of the party, will always try to say, well, how can we do that? Can we do that? You know, how do we, you know, sort of listen to all sides and sort of come to a compromise in the middle? I think we ask the question, what do you want from government? And the answer to that is pretty simple when I'm out there. People want to be left alone right now. So I think we need to ask, Democrats need to ask a more fundamental question. What do you want? And Donald Trump has been listening to what people want and providing them an answer. He doesn't actually provide solutions. He doesn't help in any material way, but he at least addresses that. And I think Democrats fundamentally could start to answer that question. And what people want is, again, housing, not to be one paycheck away from bankruptcy, basic things. When you take healthcare away through Medicaid, we have to take a step back and realize most people don't have access in this country to just basic healthcare. So it's hard to, it can't really, they don't notice it if you take something away that they don't have access to now anyway. Or 42 million people who are on food assistance. I think we need to take a step back and say, how can we live in the richest country in the history of the world and 42 million people need food assistance? We need to address that problem. And that's what people are really feeling out there. And Democrats need to step into that space.
0: But is there a problem in the sense that you don't have parties anymore and that the senators and Congress people are basically freelancers? There's no sort of Tammany Hall type of party discipline. So, for example, in 2008, you know, if he had the smoke-filled back room, then maybe they could have said to Obama, let Hillary win this one and she'll get two terms and then you're a young guy, you can come after that. I know that sounds fanciful, but is there a case to be made, Scott, for the back room politic? Because all I ever hear from the party is asking for money, but that's it.
1: Right. Yeah, no, that right, and more and more, and they realized, you know, the money is obscene. It was obscene, but $38 billion in an election cycle is obscene, and therefore it becomes, you know, sort of a regime of its own. And I think two things for the party. What, you know, certainly. The party used to be community back 100 years ago. That's where those were your people. That's where you found your job and your place where you lived. And we've lost that. The second is Democrats. What is the Democratic immigration policy or tariff policy or housing policy? I don't know the answer to that. And most people I engage with don't know the answer to that. So it's very hard to embrace or feel like you're part of something that doesn't actually stand for anything. And I think the Democratic Party needs to stand for bold things that resonate with broad parts of this country. And we don't do that.
0: Well, just apropos of that notion of having a kind of party bosses that can navigate and have strategy, one of the obvious reasons why the Democrats lost in 2024 was the fact that Joe Biden should never have run for a second term. And the problem apparently was a lot to do with his wife and to do with Steve Ricchetti and Tom Donilon and the inner circle bubble wrapping him and keeping his infirmities from the public. And unfortunately, that all exploded in the one and only debate between Trump and Biden, which was a catastrophe, by which time it was too late. So that's the conventional diagnosis. That's not what you heard out there in the middle of the country, I take it.
1: No, and a matter of fact, if we listened to people in the middle of the country, or listen to people just everywhere, right? Just listen to people, which politicians don't always like to do. We would have known way before George Clooney that Joe Biden was too old to be president. And in fact, people who had affection for Joe Biden, and in fact, those extra votes that showed up in 2020 because they just were so tired of the chaos of the first Trump administration, did so for the stability of Joe Biden, but in part because he promised he would be a one-term president, essentially, and that's the way they heard it. And when that didn't happen, in fact, they felt that the party was so out of touch to then realize late that Joe Biden was too old to be president, and then to pivot to Kamala Harris, who I think was a good candidate and ran a good campaign, just didn't have enough runway. But people were not buying what I heard over and over, the bait and switch. You told us Joe Biden was fine. And then when you realized he wasn't, you told us Kamala Harris was involved in every decision, when for 3 years you were telling us that she was doing nothing, and they weren't buying that.
0: Well, she also spent a lot of time talking with Liz Cheney, and it didn't seem like she was connecting to the very people that you've been talking to for the last few years across the middle of the country.
1: And that's an excellent point, because that I heard that a lot as well. Not only that, but just sort of the, you know, quote, beautiful people, that here you are, the party that says you're speaking for the middle class, but you're spending a lot of your time with A-list stars, raising money in Hollywood. And then the Liz Cheney thing was just, I think, a head scratcher for people. A lot of people who voted not to be embroiled in wars, and saw Liz Cheney's father as somebody who had swallowed an entire generation in a war, you know, brought from basically the time they were born until they reached majority during a time of war. And then you're exactly right. Kamala Harris is sitting next to her at every chair at every campaign event.
0: So when you say that the Democrats didn't just lose the election in 2024, they lost the voters themselves. Is that to say that it's a lost cause? I mean, the alienation is pretty profound, but does it affect the other side? Because what the pundits are telling us now is that the Republican Party is in crisis, that even the MAGA people are fighting amongst themselves. So give us your perspective on the alignment here in terms of alienation.
1: Right. I think the Democrats have a short-term and a long-term problem. The short-term is, you know, Kamala Harris, all said, lost by, 1.5 percentage points, a very slim margin. And Donald Trump is worst enemy in terms of setting up the Republicans to do well in November. So the short-term problem might take care of itself if the Democrats don't screw it up. What I write about in the book is really the long-term problem, which is this, I open up with the first person in my book is Steve, who voted for the first time in 2016, has voted for Trump twice, didn't vote in 2020 because he was just fed up, makes a lot of money, belongs to a union, works in public construction, wants to know where his tax dollars go. And I realized in talking to him and other people that the Democrats never listened to him. He's from Ohio. It's not a state the Democrats are paying attention to. They haven't been. And so we've ignored him, and Republicans haven't ignored him. So when he was asking where his tax dollars went, the Republicans were right there telling him that it was being misspent and that they would take care of that. And that resonated. So we have to repair that. And it's not going to be I think we run the risk that if the Democrats win in November, we'll think, well, everyone realized how stupid they were and now realize they made a horrible mistake and we've won again. And then we're going to get back to this ping pong back and forth, that cycle that we're stuck in, and we're never going to get out of it. And we need to make investment in that long-term strategy.
0: Well, my memory of elections for the longest time have been basically the Democrats are saying, maybe we're not great, but the other guy's worse. So your book, Scott, How the Democrats Lost America, Making Sense of the 2024 Election and the Future of American Politics, also deals with how they can completely change this dynamic, reverse alienation, and build back the community connection that the party has lost with its voters.
1: Yes, the I was in Canton, spent a lot of time in Canton, Ohio, and I came back a couple of years ago and was speaking to a member of Congress here in the East Coast. And I said, I think the Democrats' message to people in Canton is you should move. There's nothing here for you. Hillary Clinton said that the jobs had gone away. And the member of Congress said to me, well, maybe they should. And what he meant was, I would do that. If I was in a place and couldn't provide for my family, I would relocate. And I think that's the Democratic mentality. And that comes through loud and clear. NAFTA did make, the global economy raised up countries in the global economy and was wildly successful. But not if you were in one of the places that was hollowed out in this country to get to that place. And, I was in Little Rock, Arkansas, see Bill Clinton's presidential library. And then you talk to people in Little Rock who haven't recovered from the effects of globalization. And so we don't recognize that. And, we shouldn't look to the past to decide what's going to happen in the future. But I can tell you that Franklin Roosevelt never would have told anybody in Canton, Ohio, that they should move. And we have to have that mentality again. We have to provide solutions that are going to help people in their real lives where they live, because place is so central to who we are.
0: So, Scott, just in the last minute, though, since we're offering up your book as a gift in support of Background Briefing across the San Francisco Bay Area on KPFA today and across Los Angeles and Southern California on KPFK today, is there anything you can say to our audience in terms of an invocation of why they should get your book and how important it is as the clock ticks down to November?
1: I think it's very hard, and I live in a little blue bubble, to understand the thinking of people who don't have our experience and maybe don't vote the same the way that we do. And one task that I had, which I believe I've been successful in, is to present the voices, the thousand voices that I spoke with, in a way that makes people the reader understand where they're coming from. So that we don't look at outcomes and try to figure out what their motivation might be or ascribe motivation, but just actually listen to where they're from. I learned a lot. I realize I had to check my privilege a lot. And one of the things I realized is that, I grew up in a middle-class family. My parents didn't go to four-year college. But I'm not that person, and I haven't been for a really long time. And it can be a touchstone. I know Scranton is for President Biden, but he hasn't been that person in a long time. And we're so isolated where we are that through the book, just listening and sort of seeing people in their situations, certainly in the travels, was eye-opening for me. And I think it is for anybody who's reading the book.
0: Well, Scott Ferson, I thank you very much for joining us here today.
1: Thank you so much.
0: And this has been Background Briefing. I'm Ian Masters, and I'd like to thank producers Graham Fitzgibbon and Asha Price. And if you've missed any of today's program and would like to explore our vast archives, you can visit us at backgroundbriefing.org, where we'll include extended interviews searchable by topic, and have made it easy for you to sign up for the daily email updates that provide links to resources, articles, and books discussed on the program. 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And I'll be back again tomorrow with another Background Briefing at backgroundbriefing.org. Bye for now.

0: Most people want to.
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0: Pierce. And Jody Hamilton, your
2: During
0: host.
2: The last half century, the balance of power between the three great branches of the federal government has been tipped out of balance by the courts in direct contradiction of the high purposes of the framers of the Constitution. It is my purpose to restore that balance. You who know me will accept my solemn assurance that in a world in which democracy is under attack, I seek to make American democracy succeed. You and I will do our part.
3: Ladies and gentlemen, you have heard the President of the United States speaking on his proposal for reorganization of the judicial branch of the federal government.
4: I'm with the president on that one.

0: 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I'm Brad Friedman, your friendly investigative blogger, journalist, troublemaker, muckraker, and all-around swell fellow, says me. From bradblog.com. Thank you very much for joining us for our friendly fireside radio chat today. I only just heard that clip from FDR for the first time from that fireside radio chat.
1: Back in 1937.
0: Only heard it. Thanks for finding that, Des. That
1: You're
0: was
1: welcome.
0: Very cool. And at some point, perhaps we'll have a few more minutes to play the whole thing. But man, it sounds, what he said there sounds like something I might say myself.
1: Yes.
0: During the past half century, the balance of power between the three great branches of the federal government has been tipped out of balance by the courts, in direct contradiction of the high purposes of the framers of the Constitution. It is my purpose to restore that balance, he said. You who know me will accept my solemn assurance that in a world in which democracy is under attack, I seek to make American democracy succeed. You and I will do our part. I could have opened that show, this show, saying that myself today. I should open every show that way. It's our mission statement, frankly. Welcome to the Bradcast. And to that end, the end of restoring the balance that the framers intended and to help make democracy succeed as it is under attack, in particular now with last week's corrupt ruling by the corrupted far-right Supreme Court in Louisiana versus Calais. Last week, we will be joined momentarily by Alicia Bannon of the Brennan Center to really just begin the discussion of the need and how to reform the corrupted high court. It ain't going to be easy, by the way. FDR did not succeed at it either, which is what he was talking about in that clip. But the mere discussion, his mere threats at the time to reform the court did go a long way in encouraging it to reform itself to some extent. Anyway, more on all of that with our guests momentarily, particularly as our democracy is now in chaos in states around the country with GOP-controlled state legislatures redrawing their U.S. House maps right now. In some cases, in states where voting is already underway for the 2026 primary elections, Tennessee is just the latest today. We'll get to that in a moment. But very quickly, some primary election results from Tuesday this week out of three states of note, Ohio, Indiana, and a special election in Michigan. Among the top races of immediate note in the Buckeye State first, Tuesday's primary in Ohio set up two marquee matches for this November, a U.S. Senate race that will help determine control of the Senate, and a governor's race for Ohio in which Democrats see their best chance of victory in two decades in the former swing but now rather red state. Republicans are hoping to try to hold their narrow majority in the U.S. Senate during a difficult midterm cycle for them, and no real surprises here on Tuesday, but former three-term U.S. Democratic Senator Sherrod Brown, who won many statewide elections in Ohio even after it was already trending red. Sherrod Brown easily defeated a challenger in the Democratic primary. He will now attempt to unseat incumbent Republican, former Ohio Secretary of State John Husted, who is running in his first election for the U.S. Senate after he was appointed to the job by the state's Governor Mike DeWine to fill the seat vacated by now Vice President J.D. Vance. Democrats are banking on Brown's previous popularity with voters in the state to flip the seat from red to blue after Brown lost a very tough, very bitter reelection bid against the Republican now Senator Bernie Moreno back in 2024. Many Democrats consider this to be one of the best chances to flip a Senate seat this November, and both parties will be spending a whole lot of money in this particular Senate race. Husted ran unopposed in his primary on Tuesday. This for a special election in November to fill the remainder of the six-year Senate term that Vice President Vance won back in 2022. In the governor's race in Ohio, biotech billionaire and perhaps the world's most annoying Republican, former presidential candidate, former co-Doge bro boss with Elon Musk, at least until he got run out of Doge on a rail for still unknown reasons, Vivek Ramaswamy is back. He will square off against Democrat Dr. Amy Acton for Ohio governor this fall. And if you didn't get enough Vivek Ramaswamy back in the, when did he run?
1: 2024
0: election.
1: Yeah.
0: Well, folks in Ohio should get a faceful of them now, I guess. Dr. Acton, on the other hand, for the Democrats, she was the state's COVID-era health director. She ran unopposed in the Democratic primary on Tuesday. She became a household name across the state in the early days of the pandemic as she, a Democrat, stood alongside the now termed out Republican Governor Mike DeWine during his daily coronavirus broadcasts. Brought great comfort to Ohioans at the time and became a beloved figure with many of them. The most heated GOP primary in the U.S. House was in the Toledo area's 9th district, made slightly less Democratish this year by the state's mid-decade redistricting there for the chance to take on Democratic U.S. Congresswoman Marcy Kaptur, now the longest-serving woman in Congress. Former Republican State Rep. Derek Marin, who Kaptur defeated very narrowly by less than a percentage point back in 2024, he will be the nominee once again this year after he bested Donald Trump's former deputy director of ICE, Madison Sheehan.
1: Well, that's a victory in and of itself.
0: Well, she quit her job in January this year to run in this race, to run for Congress. But I guess running ICE ain't quite the flex that some Republicans might think these days that it is. Apparently, Sheehan came in a distant third place in the GOP primary in that race on Tuesday. So it'll be Derek Marin once again against Marcy Kaptur in Ohio's 9th. And while support from Trump might not necessarily be helpful everywhere these days, the big story out of Indiana's primaries on Tuesday was that at least in Republican primaries, at least in very red states like Indiana, well, Donald Trump still seems to hold quite a bit of sway among primary voters. A majority of Republican Indiana state senators whose opponents in the primary were endorsed by Donald Trump lost on Tuesday in a display of what AP describes as his enduring influence over his party. After Republican lawmakers in the Hoosier state, you will remember, rejected bravely, courageously, I would argue correctly, rejected his demand at the time to redistrict the already very red state of Indiana. That was 5 months ago. And so, of course, Trump has been on a revenge tour ever since. Of the seven challengers who were endorsed by Trump, these are seven state Republican Senate challengers endorsed by Trump, at least five of them won. Just one incumbent so far has prevailed, and the seventh race is still too close to call today, and I mean really too close to call. As we go to air, Indiana's incumbent Republican state senator from District 23, Spencer Deary, is leading his Trump-endorsed challenger, Paula Copenhaver, but by just three votes.
1: Oh, my.
0: No kidding.
1: Have we said before that every single vote really does count?
0: Apparently.
1: I believe we have.
0: Apparently it does here. 6,334 votes to 6,331 votes as of now. Think there's going to be a recount there?
1: Hope so.
0: Unfortunately, most of Indiana is still dumb enough to use touchscreen voting systems. I shouldn't say most of Indiana. I should say most of the election officials who decide these sorts of things are foolish enough to force voters to use touchscreen voting systems at the polls, on which it is impossible to know if any vote cast actually reflects the intent of any voter. So, you know what? Good luck fighting that one out, guys. Whatever they recount, we'll just have to assume that those ballots were cast as per voter intent. Whether they were or not, we'll never know, even in a race that might be decided by 3 votes out of more than 12,000 cast. The president's allies spent at least $8.3 million on these races, races that do not get much attention normally for, you know, state Senate primary. They don't get much attention from Washington, D.C., but he spent that kind of money because this is part of his revenge campaign against his own party incumbents because they dared to do the right thing in not redrawing and gerrymandering their maps for purely partisan advantage in the middle of a decade in a state where Republicans already hold 7 of 9 congressional districts and where Republicans were considered losing otherwise safe districts if they did change the maps at this point, if they attempted to crack the 2 remaining Democratic districts to try and flip them from red from blue to red. Now there are concerns that Trump's little revenge scheme could end up costing Republicans some of those districts where Trumpers are now running this November. State Senator Travis Holdman, one of the incumbents who lost his primary on Tuesday, said that he was at peace with his defeat. He said he voted against redistricting and faced more than $1.3 million in attack ads funded by organizations tied to MAGA U.S. Senator Jim Banks and MAGA Governor Mike Braun. He said, quote, "I did what my constituents asked me to do and it cost me my job," he said, "but that's okay." He added, "Welcome to D.C. politics in Indiana, because this means that is what is coming." The super PACs led by Banks and Broad combined spent more than $2.2 million on advertising, attacking Republican Senator Spencer Deary in a state Senate primary in Indiana. This is that really close one. Deary spent roughly $815,000 on advertising against $2.2 million against him. Just to give you an idea, this is this race, this district, the state Senate district back in 2022, the candidates spent a combined $142,000.
1: Oh, my. That's a considerable difference.
0: Yeah. Now, this year, $3 million. Just 4 years later. So, D.C. politics coming to Indiana. And while the results out of Indiana and Trump's revenge campaign suggest that he still has some mojo left, at least among Republican primary voters in very Republican states, well, one more race on Tuesday provides a pretty good counter to that. Cribbing from Bilbo Teach here over at Daily Kos on this one, he's been really good in covering some of the special elections over the past year. But in a special election up in Michigan on Tuesday, not a primary, but an actual general election on Tuesday, a very important special election, in fact, again, for a state Senate seat in the Tri-Cities area, that includes Saginaw, Bay City, Midland, in a very tight, hotly contested swing district where Kamala Harris won back in 2024, but by less than 1 point, by less than 50% to 49% back in 2024. In that race on Tuesday, Democrat Chedrick Green easily defeated his Republican opponent, Republican Jason Tunney. This is a seat that used to be represented by Kristen McDonald Rivett. She vacated the seat when she was elected to Congress back in January of 2025. But it's a very, very evenly divided district, and Democratic Governor Gretchen Whitmer delayed the special election for as long as legally possible because a GOP win would have effectively ended Democratic control of the state Senate chamber. So as Bill Bottich notes, 1.5 years of no representation is absurd.
1: Yes.
0: And that alone apparently became an issue in this race. Chedrick Green, a firefighter captain in Saginaw and an assistant to Kristen McDonald Rivett, he defeated the local attorney Jason Tunney on the Republican side by almost 20 points on Tuesday. Again, this is a district that was won by Kamala Harris by less than 1 point. So we're talking more than an 18-point overperformance for the Democrat in yet another special election on Tuesday night this week, repeating the pattern that we have seen in every single special election since Donald Trump has taken office, with Democrats outperforming themselves in 2024 by an average of about 13 points. In this case, by more than 18 points. In the battleground state of Michigan, in one of the most battlegroundy districts in the state, this, observes Bill Bottich, was also

0: years. That nearly 20-point victory for the Democrat even outpaced Barack Obama up there, who only won back in 2008 by a mere 17 points. So Chedrick Green outpaced Barack Obama in the district. So Democrats continue to have the juice, at least on a levelish playing field, the one that the right-wingers on the U.S. Supreme Court are now doing their very level best to rig toward their own party, it seems. And it very well could make the difference this November in which party walks away with majority control of the U.S. House, with Republicans, including Trump, seeming to realize that they are wildly unpopular in head-to-head elections with Democrats right now, so they've got to rig the map, it seems. We will talk about that, and in particular, the way that this Supreme Court must be reformed as we move forward, or there will not be a democracy left to succeed in America, as FDR tried to warn us so many years ago. Alicia Bannon of the Brennan Center joins us next. I'm Brad Friedman, and this is your Bradcast.
1: 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And thanks.

was voting rights advocates in the Tennessee State Senate on Wednesday, there to voice opposition to a new U.S. House map being proposed for this year's elections following last week's disastrous Voting Rights Act ruling by the U.S. Supreme Court. Welcome back to the Brandcast. Brand Friedman from brandblog.com. In the great state of Tennessee, more than 16% of the population is black. Yet just one U.S. House district out of nine is currently drawn by the state's Republican-controlled legislature to have a black majority, where voters there might be able to select a candidate of their choosing. That one seat is currently held by a Democrat, a white one, by the way, Congressman Steve Cohen. The state's other eight seats are all held by Republicans, including the three separate districts that now represent Nashville, after the city was cracked into three separate districts following the 2020 census in order to help ensure that only Republicans would represent it. But where Nashville's population was just about 25% black, Memphis, Tennessee's population is almost 63% black. And on Wednesday, just 1 week after the corrupted U.S. Supreme Court's Louisiana v. Calais ruling, gutting most of what is left of the protections of the Voting Rights Act, Tennessee Republicans proposed a congressional map aimed at diluting the state's lone majority black district before the state's August 2026 statewide primary elections. Even though the filing deadlines for candidates to run for the U.S. House in Tennessee was nearly a month ago, on March 10, for the critical 2026 midterm elections. The move by Tennessee Republicans is a direct and swift response in the middle of the already begun election cycle to last week's Supreme Court ruling that weakened one of the last of the mandates of the landmark Voting Rights Act of 1965, which Republicans on the Roberts Court have consistently chopped away at over the past decade and a half or so. As the New York Times describes it, the new map slices Memphis, a majority black city, into three districts and likely will give Republicans the ability to flip Tennessee's lone remaining Democratic seat, which includes the city. Democratic lawmakers, whose opposition means little under a Republican supermajority in the state,

0: state's General Assembly, one that also was gerrymandered for GOP control. And black leaders across Tennessee have compared the effort to carve up the 9th Congressional District to Jim Crow-era voter suppression tactics. They have accused Republicans of a power grab that undermines black voters in Memphis who have long favored Democrats. The Times reports that the General Assembly is expected to vote on the new U.S. House map as soon as Thursday. The Supreme Court, in a partisan 6-3 vote, struck down a Louisiana congressional map that included 2 majority black districts just 1 week earlier, arguing that it violated the Constitution by using race as the primary factor in redistricting. Never mind that the Constitution itself, in its post-Civil War 15th Amendment, barring the abridgment of the vote of the right to vote on account of race, specifically declares that Congress, not the Supreme Court, quote, shall have the power to enforce this article by appropriate legislation. That legislation, finally adopted almost 100 years later, was the Voting Rights Act of 1965, now all but gutted by the activist justices on the Republican-packed Supreme Court last week. Last week's ruling in Calais has now set off a scramble across southern, formerly Confederate states with Republican leadership now, all of which have at least one majority black district before the 2026 midterms. On yesterday's show, we spent some time explaining the so-called Purcell principle that the court once pretended to follow after a 2006 ruling, I should say, by the court had warned, quote, court orders affecting elections can themselves result in voter confusion when issued too close to election day. But here, the corrupted high court issued its ruling in Calais in the middle of primary season, after several states have already held their primaries for the 2026 general, and even while several states were actually in the process of actually voting, including Louisiana. Nonetheless, Louisiana last week called off and delayed its ongoing House primaries, even though thousands of absentee votes had already been cast in the election, in order to allow its legislature to draft a new map. The corrupted Supreme Court helped them out by rushing to certify its ruling on Monday, just days after the ruling was initially issued, despite the court's own rule that it wait 32 days before doing so. Purcell principle be damned. The state of Alabama is barred by court order from adopting a new map until the 2030 census, but it is now trying to get that order lifted in anticipation of an almost certainly favorable ruling from this Supreme Court. Lawmakers there convened a special session this week with the goal of allowing the state to delay House primaries, even though, again, mail-in voting is also already underway in that state. The chaos and confusion that the Republican majority pretended to give a damn about avoiding with previous Purcell principle rulings is now underway in those states and others. Rulings, by the way, that often allowed maps found by lower courts to be unlawful and unconstitutional to be used in elections anyway, even when their illegalities were determined by courts months before the election. In blocking the use of a map in Texas found to be unlawful by the hard right Fifth Circuit Court of Appeals, by the way, Justice Brett Kavanaugh voted to reverse the ruling in early December of 2025 because he said the change was being made, quote, on the eve of an election. You know, the way the Purcell principle is supposed to block. That for an election that was almost a full year away in November 2026. But never mind all of that. We've known for a long time that this court, packed by Republicans who refused Democratic President Barack Obama, refused his nomination, his ability to fill a vacant seat for nearly a year before an election After the February 2016 death of Antonin Scalia, claiming it was too close to a presidential election, that those Republicans had no problem taking Donald Trump's third Supreme Court nominee, Amy Coney Barrett, and voting for her to have a seat on the bench just 8 days before the 2020 presidential election. I could go on, but I won't, though my guest may or may not choose to do so. One corrupt ruling after another, one overturned precedent after another on a court led by a Chief Justice, John Roberts, who, when he was confirmed to the court, told the U.S. Senate that the job of Supreme Court Justice was merely to, quote, call balls and strikes, not to legislate from the bench, not to overturn longstanding precedents. Well, he has done the complete opposite of that over his more than two-decade tenure. Reform now of this court is long overdue. That, according to many voting rights advocates, including myself, as well as constitutional law and justice experts. And the Constitution allows the Congress to do just that. Quote, today's court would be unrecognizable to America's founders, write Miriam Rosenbaum and Emily Whitehead of NYU's Brennan Center for Justice for last week's Time magazine in an article headlined, The Supreme Court is Dangerously Broken. Here's How to Fix It. For much of our nation's history, they explain, the court remained limited in its role and modest in its ambitions. The Roberts Court, by contrast, they argue, thrusts itself into the center of public controversies, taking big swings at landmark legislation and undermining fundamental rights. It does so with almost no accountability, either as an institution or for individual justices. That's not because our founders created the Supreme Court to operate independently, they assert. It is because Congress has abandoned the job. Congress, they note, has options here, sensible ways to return the court to its proper place in our system of government. It has done so many times before. Congress has modified justices' duties, created recusal standards, even changed the court's size and jurisdictions. At a time when the rule of law is being tested like never before by an especially powerful executive branch, the public needs a Supreme Court that it can trust. This, they write, is why we believe Congress could and should use its power to reform the Supreme Court. Joining us now to discuss some of those potential reforms and how any of them could possibly happen is Alicia Bannon, a constitutional law expert and director of the judiciary program at the Brennan Center for Justice, where she works to realize a fair and inclusive judicial system that protects fundamental rights, democratic values, and the rule of law. She is also the director of the center's Kohlberg Center on the Supreme Court. So she may have a thought or two about all of this. Alicia Bannon, it has been a while, but welcome back to the broadcast.
1: Thank you so much for having me.
0: I suspect a discussion of long overdue reform for the high court is really just now beginning in truth, and how and if to carry out such reform is an issue that I believe, well, should anyway, become an important conversation in this year's critical midterm elections. I want to dive into some of the reforms being proffered by you and your colleagues at the Brennan Center. But first, since I just hit a whole bunch of points in that intro that I don't want to tar you with, if they may counter any of your own thoughts, anything that I covered there that I either got wrong or left out or that you'd like to disagree with for the record in any particular way?
1: No, I think from my perspective, the public confidence in the Supreme Court right now has plummeted. And it's plummeted, frankly, for good reason. We have a court that has aggrandized its own powers in ways that have been deeply destructive to our democratic institutions. It's not playing the role it's supposed to play in our system of checks and balances, which gives Congress the power to pass laws and not have them overturned by the Supreme Court based on sort of specious readings of the Constitution. And again, we started from a Supreme Court that was supposed to be the least dangerous branch. And instead, I think it's taken on a role that's deeply destructive to our democratic institutions. Mm-hmm. And so I think it's really heartening that we're starting to hear a more serious conversation about Supreme Court reform. The Supreme Court is not, its roles and duties aren't actually carved into marble. The Congress has a lot of power to shape how the Supreme Court functions in our system, and over our history, Congress has repeatedly made major changes to the Supreme Court structure and docket and operations. And I think now is a really important time to restart those conversations and think about how we can fix the court as an institution.
0: There have been some pretty awful rulings, in my opinion, from this court, which I describe as corrupted, frankly, for a whole bunch of reasons. But it feels like this ruling in Louisiana v. Calais might finally be a tipping point in at least how this court is seen and in how it's regarded by the public, particularly given all of the chaos that we're now seeing regarding maps for an election already underway in many states, which for years, as I noted, the Roberts Court has claimed must be avoided at all costs in their Purcell Doctrine rulings, even when doing so might mean disenfranchising thousands of people. Am I overstating the effects of Calais here, how it is or will be seen by the public? And well, since it's already a big question, what is your takeaway from that ruling in general?
1: Well, Calais eviscerated what remains of the Voting Rights Act. At core, it said that goals like partisan gerrymandering or incumbent protection can justify drawing maps that dampen the political power of minority communities. So essentially giving the green light to states to enact partisan gerrymanders on the backs of Black and Brown communities. And I think it is wholly inconsistent with the plain text and history of the Voting Rights Act. Mm-hmm. And it's a real assertion, inappropriate assertion of power by the Supreme Court, because the Constitution is crystal clear that Congress was empowered to enforce the right to vote under our Constitution.
0: Yes.
1: I was moved
0: with passion to say, yes, that's what the Constitution actually says. The Congress, shall enforce this amendment when it comes to the 14th Amendment, the 15th Amendment. And that is just maddening that these so-called constitutional conservatives, these originalists, these textualists are ignoring the very simple. I mean, the 15th Amendment is two sentences long. The second one says this shall be up to the Congress. I was moved by passion. Please continue, Alicia.
1: Well, I think it lays bare a court that is not accountable, that's unmoored from our public values. And I think it also lays bare a court where we have seen double standards in how it's approaching cases. And that's been true in Calais, and certainly this issue of how it's been kind of now green lighting maps in a context where in previous contexts, when maps were found to be discriminatory, they nevertheless were allowed to proceed for people had to vote in elections under maps that had been found discriminatory because of the Purcell principle.
0: Right.
1: We've also seen those kinds of double standards in other contexts, like the shadow docket. Just recently, the New York Times published a set of leaked memos looking at shadow docket deliberation. So this is the court's emergency docket when they're mm-hmm. hearing motions to usually halt something that was happening in the lower courts. Mm-hmm. And in 2016, the court considered this shadow docket motion around the Clean Power Plan, which was the kind of signature environmental regulation from the Obama administration. Mm-hmm. And the court blocked it. And now we're looking at how the court has been approaching litigation challenging Trump administration policies. And as these memos make clear, the court has been applying a very different standard. 80% of the shadow docket petitions that the government, that the Trump administration has put forward, the court has sided with the Trump administration and has allowed those measures to go forward. And so we're seeing them thwarting signature policies of the Obama administration while giving the go-ahead to policies under the Trump administration. Mm-hmm. And as you see in those memos, you can't really square it. It doesn't seem like they're applying the same reasoning. They're not treating like cases alike. And so I think we're seeing in lots of context a court that has not been behaving in a way that is earning the public trust of that is earning public trust. And I think we're seeing that in how public confidence in the court is plummeting.
0: Yeah, and to be clear, on that shadow docket, when the court back in 2016 made that ruling gutting the Obama power plan, and then, you know, when they seem to do the opposite when it comes to Donald Trump, you know, in recent years, the court does so in those cases on that shadow docket without the benefit of briefing, without the benefit of oral argument, without even having to explain their rulings to the public. And that was very, very infrequently done, as I understand it, prior to 2016. They call it the emergency docket because, you know, that's where they would, you know, have last minute rulings on death penalty appeals and so forth. But they really have abused that docket and made these rulings in ways that we can't even understand why they made them, because they don't have to explain them on the shadow docket.
1: That's exactly right. And I think that's one great example of a place regarding the court's operations that's prime for reform. So it is certainly within Congress's power, for example, to say that you need to explain your reasoning on the shadow docket. Mm. And by the way, we're going to lay out clearly what the legal standards are that you should be applying so that you can't be applying different standards depending on the presidential administration.
0: So it could be as simple as that, right? The Congress can pass a law that says, hey, you can keep using the shadow docket if you want, but when you do, you must explain why you are making the decisions you're making, who is voting for, who's voting against, and so forth. Congress has the constitutional right to do that.
1: That's exactly right. If you look at the Constitution, the Article 3 of the Constitution establishes the Supreme Court, establishes the judicial branch, and there's not much in there. Most of the content of how the court operates, how it hears cases, what cases it hears, what the duties of the justices are, that's all up to Congress to lay out. And what we've seen over time is that Congress has repeatedly made major changes to the court's structure and docket and operations in lots of ways. But we've kind of lost that muscle memory. Congress hasn't been playing that role in recent years. And so part of what we need to do is remind Congress, remind the public that this is appropriate and there's urgent need for Congress to step in and support reforms to ensure that the court is operating the way we need it to operate in our system. We need a strong Supreme Court. We need a Supreme Court that is playing its role as a check and balance, but not a court that is accreting so much power in ways that are actually undermining its proper role.
0: And that, frankly, is based on a conservative textual originalist reading of the Article 3 of the Constitution, which says that the Congress shall, I can't remember the exact words, but, you know, shall have the ability to amend Article 3, add to it, and so forth. Let's step through a few of the points that your colleagues, Marian Rosenbaum and Emily Whitehead from the Brennan Center, suggest in their piece at Time Magazine last week. For potential reforms, they start with term limits for Supreme Court justices. They call for an 18-year term limit. I'm wondering how would a term limit for Supreme Court justices actually help, as you see it?
1: It would be term limits for justices would be transformational in a number of ways. First off, they rest on a basic, I think, very commonly held view, right, that no one should hold so much public power for so long. Justices today are holding their offices for decades and decades. That's not consistent with our history. So historically, if you go to the early generations of American history, justices were on the bench for usually something around 18 years. That's doubled now today. Mm. And so part of what we want to see is restoring justices to a shorter period of time on the bench. And then also coupled with term limits, you can have a system of regularized appointments. And that's part of why you would pick 18 years for a 9-person court, because you can structure it in a way where every presidential term, every 4 years, you get 2 new seats on the court, 2 vacancies that get filled. So that means over time, you don't have different presidents having wildly different impacts in shaping the court. It strengthens the democratic link between the court and the public, but does so in a way that still protects judicial independence and other important values. So I think it's a way of building some of that accountability for the court and ensuring that no individual justice has so much power that they can have this 40-year imprint on American law.
0: And at each presidential election, we go into it knowing that the next president is going to replace 2 justices no matter what. I guess we would know who they would be and so forth. We could keep that in mind, but we wouldn't go into these. I mean, I remember going into the first Trump election in 2016 with, folks arguing, well, gosh, the next president could be responsible for naming 4 justices on the court, 4 new justices, 4 or 5. And now it looks like it could be 5 for Donald Trump, for one single president. Your colleagues also argue, quote, Congress should reassert itself as the government's principal policymaker, rather than letting the court continue to function as the final word in the lawmaking process and reverse decades of legislative progress. The Roberts Court, they note, has struck down historic popular legislation at a rapid pace, from key provisions of the Voting Rights Act to laws regulating campaign finance. Can laws be written? And this is, of course, important when it comes to potential reform as well. But can laws be written so that they do not have to hold up to Supreme Court review? They don't have to comply with Supreme Court review?
1: Well, I don't think it's a matter of having laws not comply with Supreme Court review, but rather frequently when the court is issuing rulings, it's starting a conversation, not ending it. So, for example, many of the court's rulings are statutory interpretations. They're not ultimately making a constitutional ruling. Even Calais, the opinion that just came down, was ultimately about rewriting provisions of the Voting Rights Act. Mm-hmm. So one thing that Congress can do and used to do quite regularly is, if they disagree with how the court has interpreted a statute, Congress can rewrite that statute and fix the court's mistakes. There's also frequently the case where the court is denying rights or taking away rights and leaving an opening for Congress to fill that gap. So that's certainly the case with partisan gerrymandering, for example, where the court in a case called Rucho said that that federal constitutional challenges to partisan gerrymandering can't be brought, that those are called non-justiciable cases. But it was very clear that Congress still has power to regulate partisan gerrymandering itself, at least as it applies to congressional elections. And so Congress does have the power to fix that problem. So the Supreme Court might have created the problem, but that doesn't mean it has to be the end of the story. There's lots of instances like that. I'd say abortion rights is another place where the Congress has power after Dobbs to step in and fill gaps with respect to abortion. So there's lots of instances where the court has issued rulings that have functioned as the end of the conversation. But that's another part of the story of Congress really abdicating its role to be in dialogue with the court and to respond to rulings where they think the court got it wrong.
0: Right. In other words, that's not really reform. Congress can do that right now, right? I mean, there's no particular reform that would be needed in this case for Congress to just do its job, to respond to the court. Okay, the court makes this ruling, so we are going to counter it with this.
1: Part of what my colleagues speak to in their paper and op-ed is that there are steps you could take to make that kind of intervention easier. So, for example, creating a fast track process where after Supreme Court rulings, there's a system in place so that Congress is equipped to move quickly and bypass some of the procedural hurdles that you see in other contexts, so that they can be responsive to those Supreme Court rulings.
0: So, for example, I think they note the Congressional Review Act, which is a law that allows Congress to fast-track a change after a particular president leaves office that can avoid, for example, the filibuster. A law could be passed here that says within 6 months after a Supreme Court ruling, a counter legislation can be adopted that counters what the Supreme Court says, and it can be done in that case without having to meet the filibuster requirements in the Senate, for example?
1: Exactly. There's lots of ways that it could be structured, but the idea is that Congress could take steps to streamline its own systems to allow it to take a more assertive role, an appropriate role within our constitutional checks and balances in responding to Supreme Court rulings.
0: All of that raises the question of, can't the Supreme Court merely, whether it comes to, you know, a term limit or even adding additional people to the court, a lot of opponents call that packing the court. I call it unpacking the court. But given that I think Republicans have already packed it, but can all of these congressional reforms, if they are ever able to be adopted, can't they simply be struck down by the same court as somehow unconstitutional?
1: Well, there are very strong constitutional arguments for many of these reforms. So, for example, with respect to term limits, leading scholars, retired judges, many have analyzed the constitutional issues and said that, in fact, if term limits are adopted in a way that the justices still retain their offices, but their duties change over time. So in other words, you have a period of active service and then you become a senior justice, which is very similar to a system of senior judges that we actually already have in our judicial system, that's something that's quite consistent with the requirements of the Constitution and actually pretty consistent with historical practice. So I think there are very strong arguments that, in fact, these kinds of reforms can be done by statute. Now, certainly it's the case that these things could come up before the Supreme Court, and there's questions, how will the court ultimately rule in these things? I think part of our job right now is to create the public clamoring where the court will feel pressure. If it's considering these court reforms, I think it's a very different posture right now to say, oh, these are some reforms that the court should consider, versus if we've had the public come together broadly saying, we as the public think the court needs to be reformed and have passed legislation in Congress. I think that's going to put the court in a very different posture in how it's thinking about these different reforms. And ultimately, if reforms are struck down, then I think you would have to have continued dialogue. You'd have to have Congress respond. You could imagine pushes for other kinds of constitutional amendments. You could imagine pushes for other kinds of court reform. But I think it can't be a moment where we just sit back and say that the fight is lost before it's begun. I think part of the job now for all of us is to say this is a real crisis in our democracy, and we need to come together and demand a court that is fulfilling the role we need it to play.
0: Exactly, which is why I think conversations like this are so important. I hope we'll have many more of them in the days ahead. There's one more point from your colleague's paper here that I want to note. They argue for reform of the Senate confirmation hearing process itself. That's the process that allowed Mitch McConnell, for instance, to block Obama's nominee Merrick Garland, his nomination to the court for almost a year because McConnell said it was just too close to the presidential election in 2016. But then that same Mitch McConnell allowed Trump's nominee, Amy Coney Barrett, to be seated just 1 week, just over a week before the 2020 election. How can that be changed? Is that something else that should go through this process of Supreme Court reform as you see it?
1: Absolutely. I think the double standard that we saw in that context was shocking. And I think really it highlights the way that we've seen the whole confirmation process be politicized in a way that I think is deeply damaging to the court as an institution and to the public. There are, in particular, and I think looking at the experience of what happened with Judge Garland in particular, one reform that we encourage is to require a hearing when, so to require the Senate to actually hold hearings and have a vote on Supreme Court nominees in these contexts. I think ultimately the Constitution provides that the Senate gets to vote and give advice and consent. So if they refuse to vote for a nominee, that is their power. But what one of the things that I think was so damaging and corrosive to our system in how President Obama's nominee was treated was that you didn't even get that hearing. You didn't get that consideration. No one actually had to go on the record and defend their choices. And so I think it's a step to kind of require them to take those steps and then take the political heat and the public heat if they ultimately refuse to move forward on a qualified nominee.
0: It sounds like it's akin to, if a U.S. House seat is vacated, if a member resigns or dies or something like that, many states will have a requirement for the governor to call for a new election within X number of days, within a month's time or something like that. You could certainly put that in place if a U.S. Supreme Court seat becomes vacant. A president must nominate within X number of days, and Congress must, convene, hold hearings, hold a vote within X number of days thereafter. All of these seem to be common sense, but all of this comes down to, Congress having the interest and political will to make these changes. For that, frankly, I think you need a lot more Democrats in Congress, because Republicans are pretty happy with the way it's going on, way it's going now. And to get more Democrats in Congress, well, that's exactly what last week's horrific Calais ruling will now make much, much more difficult moving forward, Alicia.
1: Well, I think one of the things that's so striking about many of the Supreme Court reforms that we're talking about is that they actually have among the public broad bipartisan support. So term limits, for example, majorities of Republicans in America support Supreme Court term limits. So I think that ultimately what we need to see is broad clamoring by the public saying that this is something that we prioritize and this is something that we want our elected leaders to prioritize as well.
0: Which is why it's so important to talk about all of this so that people can understand. And even I'm just sort of wrapping my head around the possibilities of what needs to be done, what can be done, how it can be done, what is lawful, constitutional, what isn't. So I'm really grateful to you and your colleagues at Brennan Center, Alicia Bannon, for beginning to have that discussion, talk about these things so we understand it, so the public can know what it is we need to demand when it comes around to elections. And I think there's a lot to demand at this point from our lawmakers moving forward. And one of them, I think, has got to be demanding that they stand up for Supreme Court reform. Alicia Bannon is the director of the Judiciary Program at the Brennan Center for Justice. You can check out their work, of course, at brennancenter.org. You can also follow Alicia on the Blue Skies at Alicia Bannon. That's easy. Alicia, really appreciate you joining us today. Hope you will do so again in the near future.
1: Thank you so much.
0: You bet. All righty then.
2: Wow.
0: The mission is clear.
2: Yes, yes.
0: One of the missions, one of the many missions in the months and, frankly, years ahead.
2: Yes, a whole lot of reforming going on, and I'm glad to hear that there is broad public support for all of this. I just hope that, people do start yelling loudly for it, and that I hope we get the chance to do it.
0: Well, you start by talking to your favorite Democratic candidate and say, hey, are you going to get behind Supreme Court reform this time?
2: Yes,
0: and hold them to it,
2: and
0: make them do it.
2: Too.
0: Yeah. Well, but if the candidates aren't willing to say yes, this needs to be reformed, I will get behind that, then you know what? Find another Democratic candidate. Find a Republican who's in favor of reform, if you can. Good luck with that. All right, we got to get out. Thanks again to Alicia Bannon. Thanks to my producer, Desi Doyen, and to all of you for spending a portion of your day or night with us. 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See you there. Until we see you here, hopefully tomorrow, I'm Brad Friedman. Good luck, world.

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1: I'm Rick Smith, and this is Labor History in 2. On this day in labor history, the year was 2005. That was the day United Airlines got the A-OK to ditch its pension obligations in federal bankruptcy court. Workers were dragged through years of employee ownership schemes, massive layoffs and concessions, and the gambling away of hard-earned pensions on the stock market. Then in 2002, United filed bankruptcy. Many asked, how could this happen to an airline owned by its workers? By 2005, creditors like Citigroup and J.P. Morgan were fully in control. Employee ownership had meant trading billions of dollars in deep wage cuts and givebacks for stock ownership and a couple of seats on the board. Controlling interest meant a six-year no-strike pledge, the slashing of tens of thousands of jobs, and massive outsourcing. By 2005, the stock was worthless. Then United moved to weasel out of union contracts just 24 hours after the court ruled on the pension default. Some 130,000 pilots, flight attendants, mechanics, and ground service workers found their employee stock ownership plans empty. United executives turned billions of dollars over to the federal government, who then administered what was left through the Pension Benefit Guarantee Corporation. In most cases, those pensions were slashed in half, and monthly retiree health insurance costs exploded by 700%. One pilot stated, "I call it legalized crime. I lost almost all my United stock value in the bankruptcy, and here's another part of the retirement I was promised that is gone. Where does it end? You feel brutalized by the system." Somehow, the $6 million in benefits then CEO Glenn Tilton received wasn't affected by the default. Now that United is swimming in hundreds of millions in profit, many retirees have demanded the restoration of their original pension plans.
2: And now, live from the foothills of the North Georgia Mountains, it's Mike Malloy.
3: All right, here we are. Hey, everybody. Thank you, Scott Van Dusen. It is Wednesday. It is May the 6th, 2026. I hope your day has been wildly successful. Got a lot to cover tonight. First of all, my sponsor this evening, is Alex Valdez. Thank you, Alex, for your sponsorship. His message, and this is my fault, what he said in his message here. Let me share it with you. He says, Mike, I was listening the other day and your podcasting future sounded a bit more dire than usual. You can't leave. We need you. In a world of bad journalism, clickbait headlines, and milquetoast opinions, you stand apart. You've never needed clips or callers or guests. You deliver the fire and truth with just your words, experience, and passion for social justice. So I say to you, keep it lit, always. Best regards, Alex. And the reference there, I think it was last week when, maybe the week before, when we had an exceptionally low response to my constant, please help for financial support to keep this podcast going. And I just made the point that I've made before that this little old podcast will continue. The only thing that can stop it is two things. First of all, if I keel over dead and they have to pry the mic, the microphone from my icy cold fingers. Or if the support from my listeners is no longer there, that would be the biggest clue to me to hit the road, Jack, and don't you come back no more, no more. But as far as that is concerned, I might mention, Alex, that everything got better the next week, and it was acceptable this past week, too, so not to worry, all right? I have to believe that there's enough support out there for this madness that I bring to your device each night, if you listen each night, that madness has some kind of value in a world gone crazy. That's the way it seems to me, a world gone crazy. So rather than approach the madness, as Alex says, rather than approach this madness with audio clips, which is what I used to do, or callers, which is what I used to do, or guests, which also is what I used to do. There really is no point in it. I have tried to determine if I've heard anything new in terms of opinion about how sick and fucked up Donald Trump is on MSNOW, which is about the only broadcast outlet left that is willing to call him the sick son of a bitch that he is. And everything that we hear now, this is a part that's so disturbing, everything that we hear now is what we have been hearing for a decade, that Trump is a crazy son of a bitch and is out to destroy this country. That should be abundantly apparent. And yet, it isn't. Last night in the, or I should say yesterday, in the Republican primary in Indiana, five of the six people that the filthy toilet rat endorsed won. So it's not just his death hold on the Congress or the six fascist members of the Supreme Court. This guy has an absolute clamp around the windpipes of every fucking evangelical Christian in this country. And there's only one way to defeat that. Well, there's two ways, but there's only one way that would be considered socially acceptable, and that is to vote for an opposition candidate. I don't give a shit if it's a Republican. But to let these people that the toilet rat supports fully understand, no, we're not going to play your game. And until that happens, they can trot out all the experts they want to. And I appreciate the experts that MSNOW brings to television. Most of them are incredibly intelligent. I always learn something, maybe not something new, but a little nuance to something that has been said over the past decade when I hear these people on the MSNOW programs. But as I just said, there is nothing really different. There's nothing new being said. It's just different. Trump is a fucking psychopath. With any luck, the son of a bitch will keel over dead soon. A heart disease, brain tumor, pneumonia, COVID, rat bite, whatever the hell it is. Maybe Melania will off his ass. You know, I have no idea. But as long as that son of a bitch is in the presidency, as long as he is the force that he is for the evangelical crazy Christians, then we're going to have to deal with him. If we can. Anyway, Alex Valdez, thank you for your message and for being my sponsor tonight. Thank you very much. Remember, it's not like he doesn't talk about every fucking day his ballroom, that massive brand new ballroom in what used to be the East Wing of the White House. Remember when he said it was going to cost $300 to $400 million. And he said it was a desperately needed, those are his words, gift to America. This son of a bitch. And if you remember, he said it would be private donors. They're paying for it. All my billionaire buddies, all these dumb fuckers who will give me money in order to stay in my good graces, they're paying for it. No taxpayer funded anything. Whoops. I think about the wall that was going to be paid for by Mexico. Remember that one? Well, the gift the toilet rat has been talking about is gone. The ballroom's still happening. Oh, fuck yes. I mean, the toilet rat would not give up the ballroom because he is OCD where it concerns that, completely out of his fucking mind. But Republicans in the Senate, led by this senile fucker who died 4 years ago, Chuck Grassley. I don't know how they keep him animated, but he keeps being animated, the dead Chuck Grassley. He's saying now that the Republicans need $1 billion. And not from those private donors the toilet rat was raging about. Oh, fuck no. This money is supposed to come from us. Chuck Grassley, who, like I say, has been dead for about 4 years, but he's still somehow animated and still chairs the Senate Judiciary Committee. He released a long-term immigration and border patrol funding bill that tucked away where nobody was supposed to see it was a billion-dollar demand for security improvements for the ballroom. Yeah, really. There it is. The legislation says that the money is reserved, quote, for the purposes of security adjustments and upgrades, including within the perimeter fence of the White House compound, to support enhancement by the United States Secret Service relating to the East Wing modernization project, including above-ground and below-ground security features, end quote. Now, you notice how that magical, mystical word that fascinates the filthy toilet rat, ballroom, was not even mentioned. What was mentioned is all this gibberish, security adjustments and upgrades, including within a perimeter fence of the White House, you know, Jesus Christ. Somebody ought to tell this dead cockroach, Charles Grassley, if he can still hear. There's some question about that. But we the people don't want the fucking ballroom. What we want is affordable health care. What we want is, as long as we're going to be committing suicide with internal combustion engines, okay, well, as long as we're going to do that, we want gasoline where it was a year ago, where it was 2 months ago. Also, what we want, not a ballroom hidey hole for the toilet rat and his billionaire buddies to dive into, but we want, well, food that we can afford in the grocery store, right? We also want affordable rent, and there's a bunch of everything, other things, but we don't really want, and I realize I am shooting my mouth off on behalf of 350 million Americans, which is something I usually don't do, but what the fuck? We do not want a billion-dollar playpen for the toilet rat and his billionaire friends. We don't want that. We really don't. So, now the way this zombie, Chuck Grassley, is going to get this done, apparently, is one of those reconciliation bills. And don't ask me how it works. You probably know how it works. But there's some little bullshit machinations that the House or the Senate, or maybe both or maybe neither, all this little gibberish bullshit where they can bring something to a vote that shouldn't be brought to a vote. But that's what they're going to use, a reconciliation effort. And that bill then is top priority for the Christian devils. And, of course, it's supported by the toilet rat. Are you kidding me? And after the recent, you know, assassination attempt. Bullshit. But after that, the Christian demons now are arguing it's necessary. This is what one of Trump's filthy little cockroaches, one of his spokespersons, David Engel, told NBC News, quote, Congress has rightly recognized the need for these funds, due in part to the recent assassination attempt on President Trump at the White House correspondence. The proposal would provide the United States Secret Service with the resources they need, wink, wink, to fully and completely harden the White House complex, in addition to the many other critical missions for the Secret Service, end quote. These miserable son of a bitches, they just make statements like that that have about as much basis in reality as the Trump family does. In other words, zero. But this is where we live now. Also, did you happen to see this little sick, twisted Trumpian vignette that occurred in the Oval Office yesterday? It's all over social media now. The filthy, stinking toilet rat had this little nasty interaction with a little girl who was standing next to his desk while he was talking about murder and mayhem in Iran. I don't know why she was there. But the filthy toilet rat was talking to this cute little girl who was part of a group of students invited to the White House to witness him sign a proclamation yesterday to restore the Presidential Fitness Test Award, right? Donald Trump signing a presidential fitness test. I'm sure he'll tell us, I took it 5 times, I aced it, and then the doctors who gave it to me said they've never seen anybody do this. Well, that's why the kids were there, and this nasty, vile, sick interaction between the toilet rat and this little girl showed the toilet rat joking that the little girl would never reach her ambitions where it concerned volleyball. That's what the little girl's sport is. She loves volleyball. And Trump more or less said to her, little bitch, you ain't ever going to be a volleyball player. The little girl said to him, quote, when asked, I guess, I play volleyball and in the summer I'm trying to get into soccer. And the toilet rat said, and with your height, do you smash the volleyball? Can you get up high? Can you jump high? Little girl responded, well, not very. And the toilet rat said, well, then soccer might be better. So social media users, very quick to point out that the last thing this child needed was the most powerful fucking rat fucking human being on the face of the earth telling her that she might not be able to succeed in volleyball. Huh? You're too little. Yeah, you're too little. So among the comments that popped up on social media, one user wrote, quote, regarding Trump's zero awareness, only his ego must fill the room, even a room filled with kids. What an egomaniac. Another one wrote, Ivana, that's his dead ex-wife who's buried on his golf course, Ivana did say that Trump couldn't handle relating to his own children. Another user wrote, wait, he'll tell them about Santa before this is all over, those poor babies, end quote. Well, that wasn't all of it. This slimy, unconscionable, senile pig, Donald Trump, also got into a brief little disjointed speech about striking Iran. You know, the kids are standing around him. And also about the rigged 2020 election claims. And Trump said, well, these kids are standing, this son of a bitch, he said, quote, they don't like playing games with us. The reference there, of course, is to Iran. They don't like playing games with us. They don't like it at all. You'll see that as time goes by. You're going to see it. I think you've already seen it. We basically wiped out their military in about 2 weeks. I thought I'd easily win that election, which, by the way, I did. And unfortunately, bad things happened. It was a rigged election. I said, well, I'll do it again. I had the ultimate poll, and we won in a landslide. We won every single swing state. We won every popular vote. We won everything you could win. We won 87% of the counties in the United States. End quote. And of course, the kids who are standing there probably thought they just drifted into a fucking psycho ward, which, in a manner of speaking, they did. Anyway, the president's physical fitness test, or whatever it's called, that test began in 1966. And it was to be a school-based initiative to measure and improve youth fitness. Good idea. And the test was phased out during the Obama administration in 2012 to shift the focus more on individual health than athletics, which, as far as I'm concerned, is a great idea. Oh, I played goddamn near every athletic sport. Is that redundant? In high school, during my high school years, that you can imagine. Yeah, all of us. I was on the swim team. I was on the high school football team. I even was, don't laugh, I had about a year of boxing. Got my ass beat every time. Wrestling. What else did I do? Well, like I say, it was enough to keep me physically fit. during my high school years all those years ago. But what Obama said, let's move the focus from sports to just general health, which is a good idea. And the Obama administration had replaced that original program with something called the Presidential Youth Fitness Program, changed the name of it. And that was part of what was called the Let's Move initiative. And I think that was, obviously, it was started because of the way people in this country sit on their broad asses and diddle around with Instagram or YouTube, whatever the hell. Yeah, I know. I watch YouTube at night when I'm in bed, for Christ's sake. And usually it's to watch Jimmy Kimmel. Anyway, last year, the out-of-shape, senile, psychotic son-of-a-bitch Trump signed an executive order to re-

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3: All right. I want to drift away from the obviously psychotic and into something even worse. I guess you heard the other day, the filthy toilet rat demanded the names of election workers here in Georgia during the 2020 election, specifically Fulton County, where the voters of Fulton County told him to fuck off, just completely fuck off. So Trump's slimy Justice Department is now demanding, demanding all the names of election workers. I'm talking about people who are paid by the county, because this is up to the county, county election boards to handle this kind of stuff. Paid election workers, volunteers, you know, when you go to vote, when I go to vote and I see my peers, you know, all these old folks sitting behind the tables, the folding tables, doing volunteer work to make sure that democracy proceeds in this country, this filthy pig fucking Donald Trump wants their names. Give me their names. This is called intimidation. So the Justice Department, so-called, has demanded the identities of every worker who staffed the 2020 election in one county. We have 65 counties here in Georgia. Yeah, I know that's insane, but we have 65 counties. The most populous is Fulton County, which contains most of Atlanta. And Fulton County itself is probably, I'm just going to guess here, it's probably 65% Black. And obviously, sane Black people do not vote for this white lump of human waste. They vote for somebody else. And that's the reason Trump wants their names. We want their names. Now, what's he going to do with the names? Well, do you remember what happened to the mother and daughter election workers here in Atlanta? I'm talking about Ruby Freeman and her daughter, Shay Moss. Remember that? In December, what was it, 2020, right, after the election, this sick son of a bitch who may be stepping off this mortal plane even as we talk, I'm talking about the vampire, Rudy the Bat Giuliani. He was working with Trump's personal lawyer at the time. And this slimy fucker, Giuliani, went before a Georgia State Legislative Committee and made a number of lies, false accusations against Ruby Freeman and her daughter, Shay Moss. These two women, volunteers, these two women had been processing returns on election night. And the Bat, Giuliani, and others said that they were pulling thousands of fraudulent ballots from a suitcase in their vote counting station and illegally feeding them through a voting machine. That's what this sorry little gruesome troll Giuliani accused these two women of doing. Well, what happened then? These two women, the mother and daughter, almost could not continue to live in Fulton County, because all of a sudden, after the Bat made these accusations, just an entire group of these Christian devil fuckers, these Christian fascists, once they got Shay and Ruby's names, the devil fuckers went after them. Their house was surrounded.

grounded. They were, their lives were threatened. They couldn't go to the goddamn grocery store without unmarked vehicles following them. White people would materialize out of the darkness and peer into their windows at night. In other words, a full-scale frontal attack on Ruby Freeman and Shea Moss occurred. Now, granted, they run a lawsuit, they won a lawsuit against Giuliani, but he hasn't paid it, and he probably never will. Maybe Trump pardoned him. I have no, that was a civil suit. But anyway, or a state suit, I guess. And anyway, now, with any luck, Giuliani's going to fucking croak before these two women get what is coming to them. I say any luck because once Giuliani dies, it'll be one more bloated lump of human waste that will be gone. Thank you, Jesus, right? Why do I talk like this? Because I see these people like Giuliani, like Trump, like Hegseth as definite threats to life, to liberty, to freedom, to dignity, honor, decency. I don't even see them as human. I don't. I can't. Certainly not Giuliani. Ooh. So, Fulton County has been told, give us those names. Now, are they going to do it? Is Fulton County, Georgia, going to release all this personal information about people who did nothing but volunteer to assist in democracy? I'll share some of that with you when we come back. I'm Mike Malloy.

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1: I'm Rick Smith, and this is Labor History in Two. On this day in labor history, the year was 1938. That was the day the Keene Mountain coal mine exploded near Grundy, Virginia. Described as a flame-belching volcano, the explosion killed 45 and injured three more. It is considered one of the worst mining disasters in the history of Virginia. One surviving miner described the scene saying, quote, "I saw coal-carrying cars, motors, slate, and timbers spouted as if from a cannon." The state mine inspector determined the miners had been killed instantly. The mine had just opened the year before and produced 40 railroad cars of coal a day. But the mine was also owned by the Red Jacket Coal Company. In Mingo County, West Virginia, years earlier, Red Jacket had been a key player in keeping the UMWA out, making its employees sign yellow dog contracts and winning injunctions against union organizing. As a member of the Williamson Coal Operators Association, Red Jacket contributed to the hostile anti-union environment that created the conditions for the Matewan Massacre and the Battle of Blair Mountain in the early 20s. They called in Baldwin Phelps detectives to start evicting Matewan strikers from company housing. In the aftermath of the 1938 explosion, new mine safety regulations were demanded. The inspectors were finally given the legal right to conduct inspections over the protest of mine owners in 1941. However, there was no power to enforce the new regulations. The Phipps family commemorated the disaster in its 1965 song, Red Jacket.

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2: A $31,000 medical bill, a four-week delay for a critical test. 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Welcome to Code WAC, where we break down how healthcare really works in America and what it means for you and your family. 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
5: All right, welcome back for part two of tonight's podcast. Again, my sponsor tonight is Alex Valdez. Thank you, Alex. And his subject line when with his message, the subject was, "Please don't quit." Well, no, I have no intention of doing that, Alex. Sometimes I get very frustrated, not about audience support or anything like that. I just get extremely frustrated about what has happened in my country. Well, you know that. I talk about this all the time. But no, I'm not going to quit. The only way this podcast will disappear, like I said, is one of two ways. Either I drop dead or a support for this podcast ceases to exist, at which point I simply can't go on. But anyway, Alex, here is his message. Mike, I was listening the other day and your podcasting future sounded a bit more dire than usual. You can't leave. We need you. In a world of bad journalism, clickbait headlines, and milquetoast opinions, you stand apart. You never need eclipse or callers or guests. You deliver the fire and truth with just your words, experience, and passion for social justice. So I say to you, you keep it lit. Always. Best regards, Alex. Nice message, Alex. Thank you. I certainly appreciate your sponsorship, but also what you had to say. Thanks, Alex. You can support us in a number of ways. Like I mentioned a million times, go to MikeMalloy.com. Scroll down. You'll see a number of ways you can keep us going. And while you're there, please, please check out River Moon Coffee. The two people who run that are absolutely shining stars in terms of their dedication to truth, justice, and the American way, the real American way. I'm talking about Jeff and Juanita. And if you check out their website, River Moon Coffee, you'll find not just coffee, but all sorts of things that you might be interested in. Okay? If you'll do that for Cousin Mike, I would very much appreciate it. Anyway, back to Fulton County, the demand from the slimy toilet rat about, he wants all the names. It targets employees of Fulton County elections, you know, paid employees, as well as volunteers and workers. And that number will probably be in the thousands during the 2020 election. That's according to court records here in Fulton County. And the demand, it came via a federal grand jury subpoena. It appears to be the latest effort by the toilet rat to use the power of the federal government to intimidate, terrify, lie, cheat, steal, bullshit that the 2020 election was stolen from the slimy son of a bitch. And with midterm voting underway in many states, including here in Georgia, I went the other day with early voting. A lot of statewide elections should be statewide candidates, but also John Ossoff, for example. Now, it was only a primary. It was a Democratic primary because I vote the Democratic ticket. Anyway, midterm voting is going on here. And the effort to subpoena all these names and addresses and phone numbers and personal information of poll workers will continue to undermine public confidence in the sanctity of the vote, which is what the Christian filth and the slimy toilet rat, what they're trying to do, and to cause chaos among voters. Now, I've been talking for a couple of months about how this dirty bastard was going to disrupt the midterm elections. Well, here you go. The gutting of the Voting Rights Act the other day by the six fascist son of a bitches on the Supreme Court was part and parcel of this attempt to destroy the franchise, in that case, for millions of our African-American brothers and sisters. And now they're going after the white people, too. They don't give a fuck. Just don't let a blue wave wash over the country. Do anything to intimidate poll workers, voters, all of them. We're not fucking around. We will come with subpoenas. We may snatch you and put you in a detention facility. Now, at this point, it's not known, according to the New York Times, it's not known what the Justice Department is going to do with the names of election workers. Well, like I said, a blanket term, an umbrella term, but it's a usable term, intimidation. That's what this is all about. However, a spokesbastard for the Department of so-called Justice did not immediately respond to a request for comment from the Times. Comment being along the lines of, what the fuck are you going to do with names and addresses and phone numbers of people who work to promote democracy? Now, the chairman of the Fulton County Commission here is a man named Rob Pitts. I've known Rob Pitts for decades, ever since he was just a member of the Atlanta City Council. But now, and for the past couple of years, he's been chairman of the Fulton County Commission. He issued a statement on Monday calling the subpoena harassment. And he added, it's, quote, yet another act of outrageous federal overreach designed to intimidate and to chill participation in elections. He added, let me be crystal clear, Fulton County will not be intimidated, end quote. Good on you, Rob. Now, if you remember earlier this year, with agents from the FBI and that slimy little spook, that haint, Tulsi Gabbard, lurking in the shadows, remember? When an election warehouse in Fulton County was raided and physical ballots were seized, ballots from the 2020 election, along with all sorts of election materials. And county officials here have since filed a lawsuit to force this Justice Department, so-called, to return those materials. And a ruling from a federal judge who is overseeing this bullshit could come at any time. I don't know what federal court this is in or what judge is presiding, but given the nature of some of these ignorant savages that Trump has nominated and they've been appointed to the bench, I would not be surprised if whatever federal judge is hearing this case finds reason to support the action taken by Trump. So anyway, about 10 days ago, actually a little more than that, about 2.5 weeks ago, the Fulton County received the subpoena for workers' names. That's according to court records. And the existence of the subpoena became public 2 days ago on Monday when a lawyer for Fulton County filed a motion trying to block it. And up to that point, of course, we didn't know that this was the latest attack by this bastard Trump. The county's motion that was filed by this attorney representing Fulton County, the motion said in part, quote, its purpose is to target, harass, and punish the president's perceived political opponents. That's what the subpoena is designed to do. Well, of course, there is no logic, no rationale, no honor, no decency. None of that shit exists in anything this ham-handed fucker does. Everything Trump does or is associated with is a lie, it's a distortion, it's dishonorable, it's dirty, it's filthy. That's Donald Trump. And the county election board has argued in the response to the subpoena that the subpoena, quote, cannot yield any evidence that could result in a criminal prosecution because, among other things, the statutes of limitations have expired for any purported 2020 election crimes, end quote. Well, okay. In the first place, there were no crimes. But secondly, actually, in the first place, Trump doesn't give a fuck about statute limitations or rules or regulations. He is a fucking rapist. He is a fucking child molester. He is a convicted felon. He is a grifter and a son of a bitch. What the fuck would he care about statutes of limitations on anything? Quick answer, he doesn't. So Fulton County, in the response to the subpoena bullshit, also said that the subpoena requires the disclosure of names, positions, email addresses, personal telephone numbers for 10 categories of Fulton County election workers. 10 different categories. All the way down, this is the truth. All the way down to the janitor staff, the cleaning staff, who would go into the polling places after it's all over and sweep up the fucking floor and empty the wastebaskets. Even them. So we're at a time when election workers legitimately fear for their personal safety because this filthy toilet rat, Donald Trump, has a whole fucking army of psychotic Christian cockroaches who are willing to do anything and everything he says. Just tell us what to do, O Lord Christ Jesus, Master Donald Trump, and we'll do it. And people like Ruby Freeman and Shay Moss, they know that full well because they have been through it here in Atlanta, in Fulton County. So, the subpoena also wants the names of temporary poll workers. And even, now I told you, janitorial staff, but they also want the names, phone numbers, emails, everything of bus drivers who operated a mobile voting location. Bus drivers. This is one sick motherfucker. Not only that, we are living in really... I know why I say it again. We are really living in insane times. But all of this is taking place as the toilet rat and his Nazi Christian allies are working toward one goal: destruction, dismemberment of the democratic system in this country. Trash it all. Blow it up. Replace it with the bloody, sick, fucked up version of Christianity that we believe in. There is a voting rights organization. I don't know if it's located here in Metro Atlanta or not, but the head of it is a woman named Lauren Wargo. She leads this organization. It's called the Fair Fight Action Group. And she said that election workers across the country are facing increased threat and harassment, not just here in Fulton County. It's obvious here in Fulton County because of what happened to Ruby Freeman and Shay Moss. And because of the raid on election property several months back in Fulton County. Miss Wargo, her name is Lauren Groh Wargo. Miss Groh Wargo said roughly a third of election officials across the country are threatened on the job, and more than half worry it's making it harder to hire and keep election workers. They're trying to break our democracy by attacking the infrastructure, but we are fighting back hard, end quote. That's the statement. They're trying to break our democracy. Yeah. Now, Fulton County, which, like I mentioned a number of times, encompasses most of the city of Atlanta, it's a Democratic stronghold, most populous county in Georgia. And what the slimy bastard Donald Trump and the pigs who work for him, what they're saying is that the county election workers somehow help Democrats steal the 2020 election. And that was part of a insane, disturbing, wide-ranging, bullshit, empty effort by the toilet rat and his supporters to reverse Joe Biden's victory here in Georgia. Remember when he made the phone call to the Secretary of State, Brad Raffensperger, who's now, I think he's running for governor. But when he said to Raffensperger, all I need is, you know, and he named off, I don't know, several thousand votes. In other words, cheat, steal, lie, be like me, Raffensperger. Be a dirty, rotten, slimy person like me. Jesus. Anyway, the situation with Rudy Freeman and Shay Moss was part of a 2023 criminal racketeering indictment against Trump, Giuliani, and 17 others filed by Fani Willis, the district attorney for Fulton County, Georgia. And that case was dismissed late last year. And Fani Willis was disqualified from handling it. It's essentially dead. This rotten, bloated, fucking white piece of trash wins again. Isn't that amazing? Isn't it amazing? And of course, Ms. Freeman and Ms. Moss won a $150 million defamation suit against Giuliani. And apparently that suit was settled for who knows for how much. And in the current investigation into Fulton County workers, which began with that court-ordered seizure of election materials from the county warehouse. So far, the FBI hasn't named any election workers, let alone publicly acknowledged or accused any of wrongdoing. That's not the point. The point is not to do that. The point is intimidation. The point is to make people afraid to volunteer to work as a poll worker. And if you don't have poll workers, well, what the fuck? If you don't have enough people to open up the polling station, what are you going to do? Oops, that's right. Cancel it. Now, in that vein, the Louisiana governor, this Christian piece of horse shit, Jeff Landry, in his desperate attempt to give Trump yet another blowjob, this son of a bitch, has ordered his Secretary of State, who received tens of thousands of absentee ballots for the state's primary elections. The filthy governor of Louisiana said, oh no, throw them away, in his bid to make Trump happy. And of course, that's because of the Supreme Court, the fascist Catholics on the Supreme Court who ruled last week to throw out Louisiana's congressional map and get rid of its only Democratic district, and it'd have to be a majority black district, right? And then this filthy, stinking white governor of Louisiana, Landry, immediately suspended the primary elections for U.S. House seats in Louisiana so that the Christian savages in his legislature could put together a new map that eliminates black voting power totally, completely. I tell you what, if you ever wonder as a white person about black folk anger or disappointment or rage, just pause for a minute and think what our black brothers and sisters have gone through since 1619 in this country, way back before it was even a country. All the shit, all the humiliation that they have had to endure, having every fucking thing stolen from them, starting with their labor. Stolen. Their families broken up. People boiled alive because they tried to escape slavery. People beaten, houses burned down, children, wives, mothers, grandmas burned alive by the white devils. I mean, you and I, as white folk, I don't think can fully comprehend. We can get at it intellectually. Oh, of course we can. Of course we can. We can read the history that is not available unless you dig for it. We can read it. We can put our hands over our mouths and go, oh my God, when we find out what has happened to black people in this country for the past 200 years. We can experience anger, humiliation, shame, rage about all of it. But there is one thing we cannot do because we are not black. We cannot fully experience what our black brothers and sisters have gone through in this country. We can only read about it, hear about it, intellectualize it. But feel it, know it, impossible. But our black brothers and sisters live with this shit 24/7, 365. There is no escape. And the little victories, some of which seem like big victories, like the Voting Rights Act that Lyndon Johnson signed into law, completely fucking gutted now, completely gutted by six white fascist Christians on the Supreme Court. Back to Louisiana, by the time this racist pig who's the governor there had pushed the date of the race from, he's changed it now, from May 16th, which is when the primary was supposed to occur. There's early voting going on there, I'm sure. He moved it from May 16th to July 15th, moved it up two months. By the time he did that, about 45,000 absentee ballots had already been received. So what happens to those ballots? Burned. Trashed. And this slimy fucking Donald Trump is looking for criminal activity where it concerns voting here in Fulton County? You dirty bastard, take a look at your good buddy who wants to just blow you and blow you, who's the governor of Arkansas. Take a look at him, Trump. Jesus Christ, these people. So, this rotten governor of Louisiana, Landry, his attempt to destroy thousands of votes, well, not an attempt, he's done it. And it's all done at the bidding of this Nazi fucker, Donald Trump. And Trump is pressuring other so-called red states, as you know, to redraw their congressional maps, and it stands to reason that if any of those so-called red states run by these fascist Christian slime, if they have received absentee votes and they do decide to redraw districts, burn them! Get rid of them! Now, several Democratic candidates and civil rights advocates have urged voters to keep voting, because the slimy bastard Governor Landry's move is subject to a whole bunch of legal challenges. And other races in the party primaries on May 16th are going forward, including those for the two Senate contests. But this is how, and this answers the question that you probably have, I certainly had. How is Trump going to eliminate the midterm elections coming up this November? He's going to do it, but how is he going to do it? What is going to be the mechanism? I floated the idea because it's floated around in my head. Declare a state of emergency, declare martial law, suspend the Constitution, whatever it takes. This dirty bastard, this subhuman lump of shit, Donald Trump, will do it. But apparently somebody has gotten to him and said, look, boss, look, boss of all bosses, look, Jesus, brother, you can't be this blatant, this open about it. You're going to have to get more subtle. So here's what we're going to do. Let's do some intimidation. That always works with the American public. American public is very easily intimidated, a huge percentage of them. So let's go that route, boss of all bosses, Jesus's brother. Let's do it that way. And I don't know, was it Netanyahu or Putin or the Christian devils in this country who got to him with that shit? And so now the toilet rat is just, you know, as he stuffs his goddamn face with cheeseburgers, he has ordered his Justice Department to file subpoenas demanding names, addresses, phone numbers, emails of every single poll worker in Fulton County, Georgia. And that's just the beginning. Depending on the success of that massive act of intimidation, the toilet rat will continue. He will get other states to do the same thing. How much longer are we going to put up with this? Are we going to wait until it does require bloody revolution before we react in a manner that will rid us of this son of a bitch and the slime who work for him? What's it going to take? Well, every day that there is inaction on bringing this to a stop, there is action on making it proceed. This destruction of this country's democracy. All right, I'll see you tomorrow, I hope. Please stay safe. Keep it lit, all right? I'm Mike Malloy.

0: I'm Rick Smith, and this is Labor History in Two.
1: On this day in labor history, the year was 1938. That was the day the Keene Mountain coal mine exploded near Grundy, Virginia. Described as a flame-belching volcano, the explosion killed 45 and injured 3 more. It is considered one of the worst mining disasters in the history of Virginia. One surviving miner described the scene saying, quote, "I saw coal-carrying cars, motors, slate, and timbers spouted as if from a cannon." The state mine inspector determined the miners had been killed instantly. The mine had just opened the year before and produced 40 railroad cars of coal a day. But the mine was also owned by the Red Jacket Coal Company. In Mingo County, West Virginia, years earlier, Red Jacket had been a key player in keeping the UMWA out, making its employees sign yellow dog contracts and winning injunctions against union organizing. As a member of the Williamson Coal Operators Association, Red Jacket contributed to the hostile anti-union environment that created the conditions for the Matewan Massacre and the Battle of Blair Mountain in the early 20s. They called in Baldwin Phelps detectives to start evicting Matewan strikers from company housing. In the aftermath of the 1938 explosion, new mine safety regulations were demanded. The inspectors were finally given the legal right to conduct inspections over the protest of mine owners in 1941. However, there was no power to enforce the new regulations. The Phipps family commemorated the disaster in its 1965 song, Red Jacket.

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0: What a scene on that sad Friday night.
2: A $31,000 medical bill, a four-week delay for a critical test. 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
6: And we are here. How you doing? I'm Leslie Marshall. Welcome or welcome back, only true democracy in talk. Dr. Robert Shapiro, chairman of Sonicon, is our guest. 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His views are respected not only in the United States, but worldwide. He's helped develop numerous policies that affect investment, taxation, regulation, trade and government spending here and abroad. 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His handle on X is at Rob Shapiro, R-O-B-S-H-A-P-I-R-O. Dr. Shapiro, thank you for joining us. Welcome back. Always good to have you with us. You write some great articles. And for the Washington Monthly, you wrote, "The government shutdown is the first skirmish in the battle over Trump's 2026 budget." So right now, we are seeing a lot of fear-mongering, especially from Republicans, blaming Democrats. And I think it's hard. Polls would show that I'm in the right here and that the majority of Americans agree with me. If you have control of the House, you have control of the Senate, and you have control of the White House, saying it's the Democrats' fault doesn't fly because you're in control. You have the power. And then when people on the right go, yeah, but we need some Democrat votes. Well, you've had some Democrat votes on some of these issues. And if you are a true leader, because we have seen in administrations like the Clinton administration you worked in and others, where you have a Republican or a Democrat House Speaker sit down, not go away for weeks, sit down, get in a room, hammer out details, negotiate, and come to a decision that's in the best of the people, the American people, the constituents of everybody sitting and fighting in that room. So right now we have a crisis, really crisis coming up November 1st, SNAP especially, right? I mean, you know, the neediest of our nation, right? So there are economic costs, and you're going to talk about that, but there are human costs to this as well. And, you know, I know people think, you know, there are some people out there on the right that think all federal workers are, you know, terrible, but they're American, you know, they're Americans, just American citizens, just working hard to provide for their families and jobs that, you know, they were trained to do. 750,000 federal workers furloughed, 650,000 working without pay, wonder why they don't show up. Here in LA, at LAX the other day, it was almost like, you know, nobody came to work. And another 300,000 fired. That doesn't sound to me like a robust, growing, I want to brag about this coming up to midterms in a little more than a year economy. Am I right?
4: Yes, you are right. The fact is, you know, we've had shutdowns now for 35 years. And they really started under President Clinton. And every one of them has been resolved through negotiation and mutual concessions. The Democrats have said, this is what we want some concession on. And we'll talk about it with you. And that's the Obamacare subsidies. And the administration has refused to do it. Consequently, the shutdown continues. And for some gauge of the impact on the 1.4 million workers who've been furloughed or working without pay, the Federal Reserve last year issued a study which showed that 37% of the country could not absorb or deal with a $400 unexpected expense without borrowing or selling some asset, having a garage sale, or couldn't deal with it in either way. Well, the average weekly salary of a federal worker is $1,660, not $400. They've been out 3 weeks. That comes to about $5,000 already. So what we know is that virtually all federal workers, the vast majority, are now in a position where they have to borrow enormous amounts, and they have to cut their spending. And in either case, it slows the economy. If they're borrowing, it'll slow the economy later. But by cutting their spending, it's not just that they are cutting the revenues for the companies that produce, deliver, and sell. And that's three sets of corporations, thousands of companies. That supply the goods and services that the 1.4 million households are normally buying. But in addition, the companies that produce, transport and deliver the inputs to produce those goods and services. So it ripples across the economy. The second group affected, and you've just named one of the primary ones, that is the 40 million Americans who receive food assistance. Those programs—
6: Dr. Shapiro, let me just jump in for a sec, because you know these numbers. You know, you're a numbers cruncher. There is a belief that out there, and you can see it from MAGA land especially, that people who need food assistance don't work. People who need food assistance are lazy. People that need food assistance are all minorities. And none of that is true, because there are a number of people who work. Remember when Walmart, you know, people had a food drive, they worked at Walmart and had a food drive in front of a Walmart that they worked at to, you know, be able to pay what Walmart's salary for them didn't cover, hours right. for them didn't cover. There are people that work on SNAP. The majority of people on SNAP are white. And we forget how many of these millions are children.
4: Yes.
6: or yes, people who are handicapped or veterans or elderly.
4: And they are children or older people, who many of whom are also MAGA followers.
6: Yes, yes.
4: You know, it's the, and the fact is that most people receiving assistance are either this food assistance are either working, they're the working poor in America, or they're disabled, or too elderly to work. So the work requirement, the talk about that is just a cover. And the other thing to remember about this particular part of it is that this was voluntary by the Trump administration. The Department of Agriculture has an emergency fund for food assistance, and which would have covered 50% of the benefits.
6: Right. And if you and combine that with people with charity, right? You know?
4: Right.
6: Just to let you know, Doctor, no joke, when I drive down the street, all the way down the street, if I want to go to certain stores, like the pet store, right? I want to go to Best Buy, whatever. On my way there, there are still lines for food for people from the fires, which took place January 7th here in California. Yes. People have no idea when you lose income, you know, how rippling an effect that has. You cite in your wonderful piece here the Federal Reserve data that shows 37% of households can't cover a $400 emergency. Right. And you talk about how vulnerable workers are, especially when they lose roughly $1,662 a week in income. We're going to take a break. When we come back, we're going to talk more about these families that are forced to cut spending, to borrow, and to deepen that economic drag. And that is very stressful. And that is not healthy. We'll be back with Dr. Robert Shapiro and you right after this.
7: Whoa, a new digital music player. Thanks, Mom.
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12: We are getting into territory where even if the strait does reopen, it could be beyond a year for gas prices to fully normalize back to their pre-war levels.
13: Nearly half of Americans are cutting back on driving and other expenses due to soaring gas prices.
14: We're likely to see really significant health impacts from these nutrient changes.
13: Rising CO2 levels reduce nutritional content of plants, studies show. Plus,
15: from this tragedy, an immense irony is unfolding.
13: The Iran war really is fueling a renewable energy boom, just not here.
16: All of that irony and more straight ahead from BradBlog.com. I'm Brad Friedman.
13: And I'm Desi Doyen.
16: Stand by for 6 minutes of independent green news, politics, analysis, and snarky comment.
15: Those who fought to keep the world hooked on fossil fuels are inadvertently supercharging the global renewables boom.
16: Finally, something Trump didn't suck at. This is your Green News Report. Okay, Desi Doyen, I don't know what your lead story here is about. I understand that the war has been terminated, according to Donald Trump last Friday. So what fake news do you have for us today?
13: Oh, I only wish that that were true. Oh. As Donald Trump's war on Iran drags on, fuel prices in the U.S., including diesel, are hitting new highs nationally. That is forcing Americans to make difficult choices. According to a new ABC News poll, nearly half of Americans say they are cutting back on driving or cutting out other household expenses to make ends meet. Mm. Goldman Sachs projects that if the Strait of Hormuz is not reopened by July, global oil prices will not return to pre-war levels before 2028, even in a best-case scenario.
16: 2028.
13: Yes, that likely means more price surges and more major economic impacts to come. And with 30% of the world's fertilizer supply also bottlenecked in the Strait of Hormuz, Reuters reports that the International Grains Council and other agricultural organizations have cut their forecasts for next year's harvests, that's crop yields, in 2027. Another food supply warning, but this one results from humanity's burning of fossil fuels. A new analysis confirms previous research showing that rising carbon dioxide in the atmosphere is making food crops less nutritious. CO2 is necessary for plants to grow, but too much CO2 is like junk food, making it difficult for plants to obtain nutrients, causing mineral deficiencies that reduce the nutritional value of humanity's most important crops. Today, rice, wheat, beans, peanuts, chickpeas, and many other crops contain lower levels of protein, iron, and other essential vitamins and minerals than they did just a generation ago. Experts warn of the increased risk of hunger and life-threatening nutritional deficiencies around the world as CO2 levels continue to rise due to humanity's activities.
16: I don't understand. All of these climate deniers over on Fox News told me that more CO2 would be great. It grows more plants. Everything will be much better with more CO2.
13: Yeah, too much CO2 is plant food, like candy is food.
16: Well, I do like candy.
13: Some better news. It is still early yet, but data from around the world increasingly show that the Iran war really is resulting in permanent demand destruction for fossil fuels as governments look to speed up electrification of their economies and secure new domestic energy supplies, primarily renewable energy and storage. And consumers are doing so too. The Financial Times reports that EV ownership has hit a tipping point in China and many other parts of the world, with people buying more electric cars than gas. Demand for rooftop solar is surging in Europe. In the UK, solar panels are now being installed on average every 3 minutes since the Iran conflict began. A surge in rooftop solar begun in the last fossil fuel crisis has helped Pakistan and Spain weather the economic impacts. And Simon Steele, the executive secretary of the United Nations climate talks, relished the irony at a planning meeting for this year's upcoming summit.
15: From this tragedy, an immense irony is unfolding. Those who fought to keep the world hooked on fossil fuels are inadvertently supercharging the global renewables boom. And this latest crisis has made the economic logic of renewables impossible to ignore. Renewables offer safer, cheaper, cleaner energy that can't be held captive by narrow shipping straits or global conflicts.
16: Irony indeed. For much more on all of these stories and the ones we couldn't get to today, check out our website at greennews.bradblog.com. I'm Brad Friedman.
13: And I'm Desi Doyen.
16: And this has been your Green News Report.
0: Isn't it ironic? Don't you think? It's like rain.
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1: We
6: We are back. We are me, Leslie Marshall. Hey there. Good afternoon. And Dr. Robert Shapiro, chairman of Sonicon. He is also a senior fellow of the McDonough School of Business at Georgetown University. We are talking about his great piece, The Government Shutdown, for the Washington Monthly. The government shutdown is the first skirmish in the battle over Trump's 2026 budget. We were talking about the immediate crisis, the economic and human cost of the shutdown. Before we get to the political undercard you write about in the second part of your piece, anything you want to say about the $400 emergency that 37% of households can't cover, doctor, or the how workers are losing roughly $1,662 a week? That's a lot for almost anybody, unless you're like one or top 2% income. Even then, you know, you feel that. Anything you want to say in that before we talk about the political undercard here?
4: Well, just that it creates ripple effects across the economy. And it's not just the loss of the workers, loss to the workers. It's suspending programs that both help people, like the food assistance program, which reduces their spending, but also, you know, the national parks, for example. You know, the national parks are closed, most of them, and there are all these companies and workers.

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5: Third rails. The tariffs. There are going to be votes on the tariffs because the tariffs produce so much revenue. There are going to be votes on the enormous cuts to Medicaid. They're going to be votes.
6: Wait, doctor, let me interrupt. I want to go back so people listening understand. When you say tariffs produce revenue, mm-hmm. the tariffs being paid by the consumers produce the revenue, right?
5: Yes, they produce the revenue.
6: Not by the other country. Because that's what people think. No. People think, and Trump talks right. about how brilliant he is, and Republicans all say how brilliant he is. And I guess it is brilliant when you're brainwashing a bunch of people that we're screwing you to make us look better, because at the end of the day, the bottom line looks better, but you paid for that bottom line number. You know, you're getting what you voted for, but you're paying for what you voted for. Anyway, go ahead. You were talking about not just tariffs, but expanding ICE deportations.
5: Well, and you're absolutely right. Tariffs are a form of national sales tax on the goods that are subject to the tariffs. But there's the enormous cuts in Medicaid, the enormous cuts in food assistance beyond this particular month-long continuing resolution.
6: They're going to take the money from people eating and from us paying more and from people's necessity lifeline, right? You know, not just healthcare, Medicaid, and then medical research, cuts to medical research that you write about as well. Yes. And they're going to put this in military deployments and ICE deportations. Right. I mean, it's like all of our money is going to go to get rid of millions of people, the overwhelming majority of which have not committed a crime ever, have been here longer than many of us, and are an integral part of our economy.
5: Two points on that,
6: because you are the numbers guy, you're the economic guy. How badly, if they actually deport all of the undocumented workers, or a huge chunk, you know, a majority, whatever, how bad is that going to hurt our economy? Because a lot of these people do jobs that nobody else wants to do.
5: It would be catastrophic. It's a, you know, this is...
6: No, wait a minute, doctor. I agree. So why on earth, someone would ask, with somebody in their right mind, because there are Republicans who are economic wonker people, right? They're economic,
5: absolutely.
6: They're numbers crunchers.
5: Absolutely.
6: They know it's going to be economically catastrophic. So why are they on board with this? Do they just think they'll be dead by the time it's catastrophic?
5: No. The kind of big answer is that the Republican Party does not respond anymore like a normal political party. It responds like a party controlled by a leader. And, you know, this is not normal. Just like the White House and the Republicans in Congress so far refuse to negotiate in order to come to some compromise on the continuing resolution, that's because the White House, that's because President Trump has decided that this is what he wants to do.
6: This is political suicide, especially GOP lawmakers risk alienating their own voters, and especially for those who are in vulnerable districts, purple districts, correct?
5: Absolutely. This is why a lot of political insiders are beginning to talk about a blue wave election next year. Because
6: well, as a Democrat, I don't see a problem with that, but
5: neither do I.
6: But that's what happens, right? I mean, that's our history, right? They elect the red in and they get

0: pissed at the red, and then they elect the blue, then they get pissed at the blue. And the problem is on both sides of the aisle, we keep re-electing incumbents who really aren't doing as much for their constituents.
1: So the question, the political question is, if you've got, once we get past a continuing resolution, the continuing resolution, if you've got all of these incredibly unpopular initiatives in the Trump budget, will you be able to pass that budget?
0: That's a good question. Dr. Shapiro, that's going to be our cliffhanger because we're going to have you back to talk more about this. Dr. Shapiro is chairman of Sonicon. His website, sonicon.com. Check out the Washington Monthly, the government shutdown, where you can see it on sonicon.com. The Washington Monthly, the government shutdown, is the first skirmish in the battle over Trump's 2026 budget. And also follow him on X. He posts it there as well, at Rob Shapiro. I'm Leslie Marshall, our second guest coming up right after this. And Dr. Shapiro, always, I learn something from you. The time always flies by too fast. We look forward to seeing you and hearing from you again. Great piece. Thank you.
1: It was a pleasure.
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5: I'm Rick Smith, and this is Labor History in 2. On this day in labor history, the year was 1938. That was the day the Keen Mountain coal mine exploded near Grundy, Virginia. Described as a flame-belching volcano, the explosion killed 45 and injured 3 more. It is considered one of the worst mining disasters in the history of Virginia. One surviving miner described the scene saying, quote, "I saw coal-carrying cars, motors, slate, and timbers spouted as if from a cannon." The state mine inspector determined the miners had been killed instantly. The mine had just opened the year before and produced 40 railroad cars of coal a day. But the mine was also owned by the Red Jacket Coal Company. In Mingo County, West Virginia, years earlier, Red Jacket had been a key player in keeping the UMWA out, making its employees sign yellow dog contracts and winning injunctions against union organizing. As a member of the Williamson Coal Operators Association, Red Jacket contributed to the hostile anti-union environment that created the conditions for the Matewan Massacre and the Battle of Blair Mountain in the early 20s. They called in Baldwin Phelps detectives to start evicting Matewan strikers from company housing. In the aftermath of the 1938 explosion, new mine safety regulations were demanded. The inspectors were finally given the legal right to conduct inspections over the protest of mine owners in 1941. However, there was no power to enforce the new regulation. The Phipps family commemorated the disaster in its 1965 song, Red Jacket Mine Explosion.

0: such a fright.
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2: A $31,000 medical bill, a four-week delay for a critical test. And this didn't happen to someone unfamiliar with the system. It happened to someone who spent decades working inside it. Welcome to Code WAC, where we break down how healthcare really works in America and what it means for you and your family. Today, we're talking about insurance denials, hidden incentives, and why getting care can feel like navigating a system designed to stop you. Our guest is Bob Coleman, a retired healthcare professional who spent more than 40 years serving veterans through the U.S. Department of Veterans Affairs as a clinical pharmacist, medical informaticist, and researcher. His work included focusing on improving patient outcomes through evidence-based medicine. Since retiring, he's turned his attention to healthcare system reform, authoring the e-books Unnecessary Deaths and Hostile Takeover, How Wall Street and Congress Hijacked American Healthcare, and How We Can Take It Back.
3: I had a set of specialized diagnostic tests at a cancer center in Seattle. And what I expected was, and led to believe, was my insurance would cover the cost. But when the $31,000 plus bill came,
4: wow,
3: it was a total shock. There essentially was no transparency beforehand and no simple explanation afterwards. And what struck me that after even decades of healthcare experience, it was difficult to understand what and why I was charged, how that price was determined. The experience made something very clear. Billing operates in a different system than care, and patients are largely outside that system.
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0: And we are back. We've got a full house. We just had a lovely chat off the air about football. We won't get into that. I'll have to do that for another day. I think we could call that episode Three Guys and One Chick, talking football. Anyway, welcome and welcome back. Only true democracy and talk. I'm Leslie Marshall. And joining us, we have not one but two guests from the Teamsters Local 120. They represent over 15,000 workers in Wisconsin, Minnesota, Iowa North, and South Dakota. They are Scott Kruner and Brad Lusk. Now, Scott works as a business agent for Teamsters Local 120 in Minneapolis, Minnesota. He's been in this role for 8 years, and he's been a Teamster for 28 years, including 10 serving as a union steward. And before becoming a steward, Scott worked as a truck driver in the construction industry. And Brad, he is the first shift flex operator at Actis Nutrition. Now, that's formerly Foremost Farms, in case you're like, what's that name? They're in Sparta, Wisconsin. He's worked at the facility for 12 years. He's been a Teamster since he started, and Brad became a union steward just over a year ago. Wonderful to have both gentlemen with us on the program. You guys okay with first names, or would you prefer me to be formal and do Mr. Kruna and Mr. Lusk?
1: Oh, not at all, Leslie. Scott is fine. Yeah, thanks
0: even
1: so much.
0: Even though I'm
1: a
0: New England Patriots fan, I can be on a first name basis.
1: There you go.
0: Well, I want to talk, and first I want to direct people to the website. You guys have your own website, teamsterslocal120.org. So you, during the breaks or, you know, later, you know, you can just find out more information that we may not cover today. And these websites, I got to say, Teamsters websites are a plethora of information, just a lot of good stuff there, and a good way to learn beyond what you're hearing and what you're watching. Guys, thank you for being with us. I know that you're very, very busy. Now, the Wisconsin Teamsters have authorized strikes at Actis Nutrition and Foremost Farms. Basically, you have workers, dairy workers, who are pushing back against what anybody in their right mind would push back against, in my opinion, and I think most Americans would agree. You know, when you have corporations at a time like this, when, you know, people are saying everything's getting more expensive, and not even looking at what's going to happen with, you know, premiums for some people that have health care that may not be provided for their employer because they're not union workers. Union workers get that health care. But what do they want to do right now? They want to cut. They want to make cuts to health care. When cutting health care, when we don't know what's coming down the pipe the first of the year, they want to cut pensions when prices are going up and the future is very uncertain, and other protections. So let's talk about this. You have right there at Actis Nutrition and the two Foremost farms, you have over 150 workers there alone, right? Let's just start right there with Scott.
1: Yeah. Well, thanks again for having us on, Leslie. It's a real honor to be on your show. So, in Western Wisconsin there, Wisconsin just known for its dairies, and we do represent multiple dairies in that area. Specifically, this one that we're talking about in Sparta, you're talking about 40 workers who are standing up against corporate greed. I mean, that's really what it is. These guys, they enjoyed a contract under Foremost Farms, a mature contract, one that had been established over a number of years, and they worked hard, voted these contracts in, maybe took some concessions on things like wages in order to build up things like their pensions, their healthcare coverages, just like you talked about. And it was literally pulled out from underneath them when this Foremost Farm sold the facility to a place called Actis Nutrition, based out of Eden Prairie, Minnesota. And they have several other dairies in the area, and they chose not to honor that contract. There was language in the contract, successor language in the contract, and they just flat out ignored it. And, we protested that through the grievance process. It's in arbitration right now. We're waiting on a decision, but we're not going to stand by and let big corporations like this and let corporate greed just run right over the top of our members and you know, the good, hardworking men and women of Western Wisconsin.
0: This is why the Teamsters are a wonderful organization, because you guys, you fight hard for your workers. And I've seen things go on for years and you usually prevail in the end. I say usually like 99.999% of the time. You know, Brad, these individuals that are going to be striking, that are being affected with this corporate greed, these cuts that, you know, are really hurting somebody, you know, trying to make ends meet and trying to, you know, just, you know, make a living for their family. They're employed at three locations, but these three locations, just, you know, they're pretty special because they're critical to dairy production and processing throughout Western Wisconsin, correct?
2: Yep. I mean, farmers got to milk cows every day. It's got to go somewhere. So it's pretty important to open, keep these plants open and running and keeping the workers happy.
0: I know some people, Brad, have read about, and I have read about protein facilities, like a protein facility in Sparta. Can you explain for people that, you know, aren't as aware and educated on the dairy business, you know, what that does, what a protein facility does that Actis currently is operating there in Sparta?
2: So we take a byproduct off of cheese plants. It's called whey, mm-hmm. and we get the protein out of that, runs through a dryer in a powder, and that gets shipped all over as a ingredient in some of the products that are sold at major
0: that's
2: stores.
0: That's what we're putting in our protein shakes, right? Whey protein, you know, in our scoop. We always look for whey protein. Now, Foremost also, Scott, still continues to run a couple of plants, and those are cheese processing plants in Rickland Center and Lancaster, correct? Are these being affected by these cuts under this umbrella and under this sale from Foremost to Actis?
1: So, no, those two facilities are still being operated under Foremost Farms. And so we're currently in negotiations with those locations separately from Sparta. Sparta is the one that was sold, and that's the one that we're, our main concern right now is on those workers in Sparta. It's just what this company, this Actis Nutrition, has done to those workers is unconscionable. They ignored the union contract that they knew very well was there, right? And so we're trying to get those guys a fair contract. Really, when it comes down to it, that's really what we want. And the two main issues are, like you had already mentioned, the healthcare. They enjoyed Teamster, Team Care healthcare, and this company just wants to maintain every bit of control, and they want to put those guys into a company plan that they have exclusive control over and can change the conditions and the terms of that plan at any time they want. They don't want them in a pension plan because they frankly don't have a say in what happens and cannot change that because those are guaranteed benefits that those members would enjoy. And under a company 401k that they maintain 100% control of, it's just frankly, there's no protection there that, as you well know, what a union contract can offer. So we just want a fair contract, and that's what we're fighting for. And these guys are willing to walk out and stand on the street and would rather stand on the street than work under a contract that doesn't have these protections. And they're willing to do it. And as you well know, the Teamsters will stand behind them, and we have their back, you know, every step of the way.
0: Brad, just 30 days before selling the Sparta plant to Actis, and of course, nobody says to the workers, how do you feel about this? Let's have a vote. You know, do you want to do this?
2: Yeah.
0: To me, it's such a betrayal, right? You know, you go to a job interview, you know, for a certain position, you're working for a company. This is the company you want to work for. This is the job you want to be in. Here are the rules. Now, of course, things can change, but this is beyond changing, because when you have a sale and you have a finalized contract, you know, less than a month with the Teamsters, and like Scott had said, there is successor language. Now, I've only done a couple of semesters of law school, but this is pretty much law school 101. Actis can argue this is not worth the paper it's written on, but it is very valuable, the paper it's written on, because it is a legally binding contract that's supposed to protect those workers. So, Brad, I would imagine you're there, you have the workers' ears. You know, what are they saying? Do they feel completely, first of all, what a great way to have a new company have all their employees hate them from the start,
2: yeah.
0: Right? You know, hey, welcome. We're going to treat you like crap. We're not going to honor what you were told is going to happen with this transition.
2: Yeah, the attitude there is very low. It was very devastating. We were so excited to have this contract with Foremost. And then, like you said, 30 days later, they come in and say, yep, we're selling, and then we find out that Actis is not taking the contract, and they did not start out on a good foot, for sure. We want to work hard for the company, and we're willing to work hard, but we just want to be treated fairly. That's all. I mean,
0: that's not
2: asking for too much.
0: You're not. Also, because it's not like they're saying these are demands and this is something new and this is something that they're, you know, bringing to the, you know, bargaining table. No, this is something that was already agreed upon and in writing with that successor language. We're going to take a break. We're going to be back with these two fine gentlemen, and we're going to talk more about what Actis is doing at this plant in Sparta. And what they're doing is they're completely ignoring and violating the terms of a legally binding contract that screws more hardworking American workers in the dairy industry in Wisconsin. We'll be back right after this.
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8: We are getting into territory where even if the strait does reopen, it could be beyond a year for gas prices to fully normalize back to their pre-war levels.
9: Nearly half of Americans are cutting back on driving and other expenses due to soaring gas prices.
10: We're likely to see really significant health impacts from these nutrient changes.
9: Rising CO2 levels reduce nutritional content of plants, studies show. Plus,
11: from this tragedy, an immense irony is unfolding.
9: The Iran war really is fueling a renewable energy boom, just not here.
12: All of that irony and more straight ahead from BradBlog.com. I'm Brad Friedman.
9: And I'm Desi Doyen.
12: Stand by for 6 minutes of independent green news, politics, analysis, and snarky comment.
11: Those who fought to keep the world hooked on fossil fuels are inadvertently supercharging the global renewables boom.
12: Finally, something Trump didn't suck at. This is your Green News Report. Okay, Desi Doyen, I don't know what your lead story here is about. I understand that the war has been terminated, according to Donald Trump last Friday. So what fake news do you have for us today?
9: Oh, I only wish that that were true. Oh. As Donald Trump's war on Iran drags on, fuel prices in the U.S., including diesel, are hitting new highs nationally. That is forcing Americans to make difficult choices. According to a new ABC News poll, nearly half of Americans say they are cutting back on driving or cutting out other household expenses to make ends meet. Mm. Goldman Sachs projects that if the Strait of Hormuz is not reopened by July, global oil prices will not return to pre-war levels before 2028, even in a best-case scenario.
12: 2028.
9: Yes, that likely means more price surges and more major economic impacts to come. And with 30% of the world's fertilizer supply also bottlenecked in the Strait of Hormuz, Reuters reports that the International Grains Council and other agricultural organizations have cut their forecasts for next year's harvests, that's crop yields, in 2027. Another food supply warning, but this one results from humanity's burning of fossil fuels. A new analysis confirms previous research showing that rising carbon dioxide in the atmosphere is making food crops less nutritious. CO2 is necessary for plants to grow, but too much CO2 is like junk food, making it difficult for plants to obtain nutrients, causing mineral deficiencies that reduce the nutritional value of humanity's most important crops. Today, rice, wheat, beans, peanuts, chickpeas, and many other crops contain lower levels of protein, iron, and other essential vitamins and minerals than they did just a generation ago. Experts warn of the increased risk of hunger and life-threatening nutritional deficiencies around the world as CO2 levels continue to rise due to humanity's activities.
12: I don't understand. All of these climate deniers over on Fox News told me that more CO2 would be great. It grows more plants. Everything will be much better with more CO2.
9: Yeah, too much CO2 is plant food, like candy is food.
12: Well, I do like candy.
9: Some better news. It is still early yet, but data from around the world increasingly show that the Iran war really is resulting in permanent demand destruction for fossil fuels as governments look to speed up electrification of their economies and secure new domestic energy supplies, primarily renewable energy and storage. And consumers are doing so too. The Financial Times reports that EV ownership has hit a tipping point in China and many other parts of the world, with people buying more electric cars than gas. Demand for rooftop solar is surging in Europe. In the UK, solar panels are now being installed on average every 3 minutes since the Iran conflict began. A surge in rooftop solar begun in the last fossil fuel crisis has helped Pakistan and Spain weather the economic impacts. And Simon Steele, the executive secretary of the United Nations climate talks, relished the irony at a planning meeting for this year's upcoming summit.
11: From this tragedy, an immense irony is unfolding. Those who fought to keep the world hooked on fossil fuels are inadvertently supercharging the global renewables boom. And this latest crisis has made the economic logic of renewables impossible to ignore. Renewables offer safer, cheaper, cleaner energy that can't be held captive by narrow shipping straits or global conflicts.
12: Irony indeed. 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I'm Brad Friedman.
9: And I'm Desi Doyen.
12: And this has been your Green News Report.
13: Isn't it irony? Don't you think it's like rain?
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0: Hey, we are back. How you doing? Happy Tuesday. I'm Leslie Marshall. Welcome or welcome back. Only True Democracy and Talk. Thank you for listening, watching, whether you do it live or, you know, you're watching later after we taped at your convenience. Or just, you know, taking a listen. You got to listen up to what's happening here because it's you got to stand up for injustice. My parents taught me that, and I think most of us know that's the right thing to do. I think that's the American way. And this is an injustice, what's happening to these workers in the state, in the great state of Wisconsin. And, you know, Teamsters Local 120, we are talking with Scott Kruna and Brad Lusk for Local 120. Scott works for them in Minneapolis, Minnesota. And we mentioned that Brad is flex operator at Actis, which formerly was Foremost Farms in Sparta. They sold to Actis and they came up with an agreement so that their workers would be protected. And Actis is basically, sorry, sticking the middle finger up to that contract and the workers by wanting to cut their healthcare benefits, not just cut, change the entire healthcare program that they have. They have a really great healthcare plan with the Teamsters. A union healthcare plan is going to be better than most corporate plans. The corporate plans are going to try and nickel and dime you and give you the least healthcare for the least amount of money for them, so they have more money for their pocket. And then, of course, their pensions. You just shouldn't touch what people work so hard and pay into throughout their lives. Getting back to the gentleman, thank you for holding and getting back. Actis, Scott, have presented what they call their last, best, and final offer. And then, of course, the workers said, you know, okay, you know, we're going to strike in 10 days. You're not going to screw, you know, with our health care, our pensions, picket line protections, and maintenance of standards language. Can you expound a little bit more about some of that language? Because I think people fully understand cuts to health care and screwing with somebody's health care package and their pensions. We know what about picket line protections, and corporations always try to mess with that. But what are these maintenance of standards language that these workers are also striking over that negatively would impact them as workers in this field and for this company?
1: Yeah, sure. Happy to. So, you know, this started for me. I jumped into this process in June, bargaining with the company, as we talked about, you know, trying to get to a contract. A lot of the boilerplate stuff we got through. But at the end of the day, you know, these guys had a vote to respond to the company's last best and final offer on December 1st. And in that last best and final offer, you get to that last best and final offer when you've literally bargained to the point where the company says, we're not willing to give any more. This is as far as we're willing to go. And so what was left out of that offer was obviously, like we talked about, the Central States pension, the team care health care, but also those maintenance of standards language. So the maintenance of standards is something like it's a help. It's an aid to protect in past practice situations. Something like, if your company gave you a Christmas bonus, right? It's the holidays right now. If they gave you a Christmas bonus every year, and then that was the standard at your company, and then they agreed on maintenance of standards language, that would mean they agree to maintain that standard that has been, happened for years. And then going forward, if the company did similar to what, you would be scared, somebody like Actis, the way they've treated these members, they're going to pull the rug out from under them. That maintenance of standards allows you to, through the grievance and arbitration procedure, challenge the takeaway of something like a Christmas bonus. And it allows these members a voice in the workplace and a way to say, hell no, we're not going to take that. You don't get the only say in this. So that's what that language is intended to protect. And that's one of the things that the company, Actis Nutrition, said, we're not going to put in this offer.
0: Brad, the members negotiated without a doubt in good faith, and they secured a strong agreement. So the workers, the Teamsters members, held up their end of the deal. No wonder they're ready to hit the street, because they want to get what's rightfully theirs. Tom Erickson, president of Local 120 and director of the Teamsters Warehouse Division, has said as much. Brad, are they just, again, are they in complete shock? They're like, because I would think, wait a minute, this was negotiated in good faith. This was a strong agreement. We had an agreement, both sides agree. And now we're holding up our end of the deal and you are not. Brad?
2: Yeah, there's a lot of frustration. A lot of guys, early on, were like, we got to hit the streets like right away and hit these guys because we're getting screwed over. Our healthcare, we got guys that are saying that's another car payment or even like a mortgage payment a month just for this insurance. And it's hitting them hard. I got guys saying they're making less now than they did 20 years ago just because of this insurance. So, yeah, there's a lot of frustration. And we're if we don't get the healthcare that we deserve, we're going to hit the streets.
0: Absolutely, as you should. Scott, I'm wondering, who is advising this Actis company? Because if I were advising them, I would tell them you are headed into a fight that you can't win. That to me, 2 + 2 = 4. This is a legally binding contract. These terms were agreed upon. As a matter of fact, the sale could be reversed if depending on the lawyers involved. And, and on your side of the aisle, they could maybe fight hard enough to say, well, then the sale is null and void because this was a part of the sale. This is part of the transition. These workers are part of this corporation. Do you scratch your head and say who's advising them? Because, look, I know it may not happen overnight. Hopefully it's not going to be too long a battle, but I'm sorry. I'll bring my house to Vegas and put it on a roulette table that you guys are going to win this one.
1: Yeah, I mean, it is a head scratcher for sure. So what I can tell you is that under Tom Erickson, our principal officer here at Local 120, we've got competent attorneys working on that. So I don't claim to get into that realm, but we absolutely trust our attorneys, and I can tell you that is still unresolved, right? Is that matter. So, but what Brad is talking about is this healthcare, the costs to these members have gone up under this company plan to the point where they're so frustrated. And, under General President Sean O'Brien of the Teamsters and the way he has turned the international and the Teamsters nationwide, all across North America, as a more militant union and willing to stand up to this type of, we're not going to be bullied by these guys, right? These members, we're going to stand up. And so there's a strike and defense fund at the international. So when these men and women do finally say we've had enough and we're going to hold a picket sign instead of working under your plan, they're going to be taken care of, right? There's going to be strike benefits if they do have to walk those picket lines. So just rest assured that the Teamsters will take care of these members and we will have their back. So,
0: and by the way, just to show how dedicated these people are to wanting to receive what they were promised legally in writing in an agreement, they're not only willing to picket and strike, they're willing to do it in December in Wisconsin. And I've lived in Wisconsin. I lived there in the summer. I lived in Milwaukee in the summer. Great summer fest, by the way. And I lived there in the summer, but I got to tell you, and I'm from Boston, you guys beat us in winters and resilience and stuff like that. So this is not an easy task or an easy decision, by any means, but this is how important this is to them. And I mean, come on, you're talking healthcare and pensions, hello. I also wanted to ask you, Scott, Foremost Farms seems to be pushing for similar reductions at their Richland Center, if I'm saying that wrong, plant and Lancaster plant. And Actis is moving to slash workers and their benefits and protections. Do we see some foreshadowing and some concern coming down the line at those two other plants? Is there a concern that Foremost may sell those facilities in the future as well?
1: So 100%. I mean, that's exactly right. Those two facilities, as you could imagine, the trust has really been eroded there. I mean, is sort of the safe way to say that. There is successor language. There's negotiations going on actively. I think we're close to setting up a vote for those locations with some successor language that has been enhanced to prevent that company from doing what it did to these workers. So I think right now we're waiting on votes at those two facilities. But I mean, this affects customers all across Western Wisconsin. It affects the farmers. And we know right now what farmers are going through in this country, yes, nationwide, not just in Wisconsin. And so where are these guys going to bring their milk if there's no facilities to bring them to? So I think this is just it's an indication of what's going on, not just in Western Wisconsin. We can look at it at the small picture at the local level, but you could expand this out nationwide.
0: Absolutely. There's always America's a domino doing. Effect. Like you mentioned, right, the farmers who supply the milk to the facility, but what about the consumers who are putting that high protein, that whey protein into their products, the small and large businesses that are using that whey protein? Come on, how many of the baristas are putting some whey protein shots into those coffees?
1: Everybody should be paying attention to what's going on here right now and look at it. It could happen to their doorstep next.
0: Absolutely, and that's why we're so glad that you guys took the time to be with us today. Teamsters Local 120, we have Scott Kruna, you've just heard from, and Brad Lusk. Scott, Teamsters Local 120 in Minneapolis, Minnesota, and he's the business agent for them, as I mentioned. And Brad is a first shift flex operator at Actis Nutrition.
15: I'm Rick Smith, and this is Labor History in Two. On this day in labor history, the year was 1938. That was the day the Keene Mountain coal mine exploded near Grundy, Virginia. Described as a flame-belching volcano, the explosion killed 45 and injured 3 more. It is considered one of the worst mining disasters in the history of Virginia. One surviving miner described the scene saying, quote, "I saw coal-carrying cars, motors, slate, and timbers spouted as if from a cannon." The state mine inspector determined the miners had been killed instantly. The mine had just opened the year before and produced 40 railroad cars of coal a day. But the mine was also owned by the Red Jacket Coal Company. In Mingo County, West Virginia, years earlier, Red Jacket had been a key player in keeping the UMWA out, making its employees sign yellow dog contracts and winning injunctions against union organizing. As a member of the Williamson Coal Operators Association, Red Jacket contributed to the hostile anti-union environment that created the conditions for the Matewan Massacre and the Battle of Blair Mountain in the early 20s. They called in Baldwin Phelps detectives to start evicting Matewan strikers from company housing. In the aftermath of the 1938 explosion, new mine safety regulations were demanded. The inspectors were finally given the legal right to conduct inspections over the protest of mine owners in 1941. However, there was no power to enforce the new regulation. The Phipps family commemorated the disaster in its 1965 song, Red Jacket Mine Explosion.

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2: During the last half century, the balance of power between the three great branches of the federal government has been tipped out of balance by the courts in direct contradiction of the high purposes of the framers of the Constitution. It is my purpose to restore that balance. You who know me will accept my solemn assurance that in a world in which democracy is under attack, I seek to make American democracy succeed. You and I will do our part.
3: Ladies and gentlemen, you have heard the President of the United States speaking on his proposal for reorganization of the judicial branch of the federal government.

0: From Pacifica Radio in Los Angeles, this is The Bradcast, as heard on KPFK 90.7 FM in LA and on dozens of other fine affiliate stations on both the public airwaves and the internets around the country and the world, blanketing planet Earth. I'm Brad Friedman, your friendly investigative blogger, journalist, troublemaker, muckraker, and all-around swell fellow, says me. From bradblog.com. Thank you very much for joining us for our friendly fireside radio chat today. I only just heard that clip from FDR for the first time from that fireside radio chat.
1: Back in 1937.
0: Only heard it. Thanks for finding that, Des.
1: You're welcome.
0: Very cool. And at some point, perhaps we'll have a few more minutes to play the whole thing. But man, it sounds, what he said there sounds like something I might say myself.
1: Yes.
0: During the past half century, the balance of power between the three great branches of the federal government has been tipped out of balance by the courts, in direct contradiction of the high purposes of the framers of the Constitution. It is my purpose to restore that balance, he said. You who know me will accept my solemn assurance that in a world in which democracy is under attack, I seek to make American democracy succeed. You and I will do our part. I could have opened that show, this show, saying that myself today. I should open every show that way. It's our mission statement, frankly. Welcome to the Bradcast. And to that end, the end of restoring the balance that the framers intended and to help make democracy succeed as it is under attack, in particular now with last week's corrupt ruling by the corrupted far-right Supreme Court in Louisiana versus Calais. Last week, we will be joined momentarily by Alicia Bannon of the Brennan Center to really just begin the discussion of the need and how to reform the corrupted high court. It ain't going to be easy, by the way. FDR did not succeed at it either, which is what he was talking about in that clip. But the mere discussion, his mere threats at the time to reform the court did go a long way in encouraging it to reform itself to some extent. Anyway, more on all of that with our guests momentarily, particularly as our democracy is now in chaos in states around the country with GOP-controlled state legislatures redrawing their U.S. House maps right now. In some cases, in states where voting is already underway for the 2026 primary elections, Tennessee is just the latest today. We'll get to that in a moment. But very quickly, some primary election results from Tuesday this week out of three states of note, Ohio, Indiana, and a special election in Michigan. Among the top races of immediate note in the Buckeye State first, Tuesday's primary in Ohio set up two marquee matches for this November, a U.S. Senate race that will help determine control of the Senate, and a governor's race for Ohio in which Democrats see their best chance of victory in two decades in the former swing but now rather red state. Republicans are hoping to try to hold their narrow majority in the U.S. Senate during a difficult midterm cycle for them. And no real surprises here on Tuesday, but former three-term U.S. Democratic Senator Sherrod Brown, who won many statewide elections in Ohio even after it was already trending red, Sherrod Brown easily defeated a challenger in the Democratic primary. He will now attempt to unseat incumbent Republican, former Ohio Secretary of State John Husted, who is running in his first election for the U.S. Senate after he was appointed to the job by the state's Governor Mike DeWine to fill the seat vacated by now Vice President J.D. Vance. Democrats are banking on Brown's previous popularity with voters in the state to flip the seat from red to blue after Brown lost a very tough, very bitter reelection bid against the Republican now Senator Bernie Moreno back in 2024. Many Democrats consider this to be one of the best chances to flip a Senate seat this November, and both parties will be spending a whole lot of money in this particular Senate race. Husted ran unopposed in his primary on Tuesday. This for a special election in November to fill the remainder of the six-year Senate term that Vice President Vance won back in 2022. In the governor's race in Ohio, biotech billionaire and perhaps the world's most annoying Republican, former presidential candidate, former co-Doge bro boss with Elon Musk, at least until he got run out of Doge on a rail for still unknown reasons, Vivek Ramaswamy is back. He will square off against Democrat Dr. Amy Acton for Ohio governor this fall. And if you didn't get enough Vivek Ramaswamy back in the, when did he run?
1: 2024
0: election.
1: Yeah.
0: Well, folks in Ohio should get a face full of them now, I guess. Dr. Acton, on the other hand, for the Democrats, she was the state's COVID-era health director. She ran unopposed in the Democratic primary on Tuesday. She became a household name across the state in the early days of the pandemic as she, a Democrat, stood alongside the now termed-out Republican Governor Mike DeWine during his daily coronavirus broadcasts. Brought great comfort to Ohioans at the time and became a beloved figure with many of them. The most heated GOP primary in the U.S. House was in the Toledo area's 9th district, made slightly less Democratish this year by the state's mid-decade redistricting there for the chance to take on Democratic U.S. Congresswoman Marcy Kaptur, now the longest-serving woman in Congress. Former Republican State Rep. Derek Marin, who Kaptur defeated very narrowly by less than a percentage point back in 2024, he will be the nominee once again this year after he bested Donald Trump's former deputy director of ICE, Madison Sheehan.
1: Well, that's a victory in and of itself.
0: Well, she quit her job in January this year to run in this race, to run for Congress. But I guess running ICE ain't quite the flex that some Republicans might think these days that it is. Apparently, Sheehan came in a distant third place in the GOP primary in that race on Tuesday. So it'll be Derek Marin once again against Marcy Kaptur in Ohio's 9th. And while support from Trump might not necessarily be helpful everywhere these days, the big story out of Indiana's primaries on Tuesday was that, at least in Republican primaries, at least in very red states like Indiana, well, Donald Trump still seems to hold quite a bit of sway among primary voters. A majority of Republican Indiana state senators whose opponents in the primary were endorsed by Donald Trump lost on Tuesday in a display of what AP describes as his enduring influence over his party. After Republican lawmakers in the Hoosier state, you will remember, rejected bravely, courageously, I would argue correctly, rejected his demand at the time to redistrict the already very red state of Indiana. That was 5 months ago. And so, of course, Trump has been on a revenge tour ever since. Of the seven challengers who were endorsed by Trump, these are seven state Republican Senate challengers endorsed by Trump, at least five of them won. Just one incumbent so far has prevailed, and the seventh race is still too close to call today, and I mean really too close to call. As we go to air, Indiana's incumbent Republican state senator from District 23, Spencer Deary, is leading his Trump-endorsed challenger, Paula Copenhaver, but by just three votes.
1: Oh, my.
0: No kidding.
1: Have we said before that every single vote really does count?
0: Apparently.
1: I believe we have.
0: Apparently it does here. 6,334 votes to 6,331 votes as of now. Think there's going to be a recount there?
1: Hope so.
0: Unfortunately, most of Indiana is still dumb enough to use touchscreen voting systems. I shouldn't say most of Indiana. I should say most of the election officials who decide these sorts of things are foolish enough to force voters to use touchscreen voting systems at the polls, on which it is impossible to know if any vote cast actually reflects the intent of any voter. So, you know what? Good luck fighting that one out, guys. Whatever they recount, we'll just have to assume that those ballots were cast as per voter intent. Whether they were or not, we'll never know, even in a race that might be decided by three votes out of more than 12,000 cast. The president's allies spent at least $8.3 million on these races, races that do not get much attention normally for, you know, state Senate primary. They don't get much attention from Washington, D.C., but he spent that kind of money because this is part of his revenge campaign against his own party incumbents because they dared to do the right thing in not redrawing and gerrymandering their maps for purely partisan advantage in the middle of a decade in a state where Republicans already hold 7 of 9 congressional districts and where Republicans were concerned about losing otherwise safe districts if they did change the maps at this point, if they attempted to crack the two remaining Democratic districts to try and flip them from blue to red. Now there are concerns that Trump's little revenge scheme could end up costing Republicans some of those districts where Trumpers are now running this November. State Senator Travis Holdman, one of the incumbents who lost his primary on Tuesday, said that he was at peace with his defeat. He said he voted against redistricting and faced more than $1.3 million in attack ads funded by organizations tied to MAGA U.S. Senator Jim Banks and MAGA Governor Mike Braun. He said, quote, "I did what my constituents asked me to do and it cost me my job," he said, "but that's okay." He added, "Welcome to D.C. politics in Indiana, because this means that is what is coming." The super PACs led by Banks and Broad combined spent more than $2.2 million on advertising, attacking Republican Senator Spencer Deary in a state Senate primary in Indiana. This is that really close one. Deary spent roughly $815,000 on advertising against $2.2 million against him. Just to give you an idea, this is this race, this district, the state Senate district back in 2022, the candidates spent a combined $142,000.
1: Oh, my. That's a considerable difference.
0: Yeah. Now, this year, $3 million. Just 4 years later. So, D.C. politics coming to Indiana. And while the results out of Indiana and Trump's revenge campaign suggest that he still has some mojo left, at least among Republican primary voters in very Republican states, well, one more race on Tuesday provides a pretty good counter to that. Cribbing from Bilbo Teach here over at Daily Kos on this one, he's been really good in covering some of the special elections over the past year. But in a special election up in Michigan on Tuesday, not a primary, but an actual general election on Tuesday, a very important special election, in fact, again, for a state Senate seat. In the Tri-Cities area, that includes Saginaw, Bay City, Midland, in a very tight, hotly contested swing district where Kamala Harris won back in 2024, but by less than 1 point, by less than 50 to 49% back in 2024. In that race on Tuesday, Democrat Chedrick Green easily defeated his Republican opponent, Republican Jason Tunney, This is a seat that used to be represented by Kristen McDonald Rivett. She vacated the seat when she was elected to Congress back in January of 2025. But it's a very, very evenly divided district, and Democratic Governor Gretchen Whitmer delayed the special election for as long as legally possible because a GOP win would have effectively ended Democratic control of the state Senate chamber. So Bill Bottich notes, 1.5 years of no representation is absurd.
1: Yes.
0: And that alone apparently became an issue in this race. Chedrick Green, a firefighter captain in Saginaw and an assistant to Kristen McDonald Rivett, he defeated the local attorney Jason Tunney on the Republican side by almost 20 points on Tuesday. Again, this is a district that was won by Kamala Harris by less than 1 point. So we're talking more than an 18-point overperformance for the Democrat in yet another special election on Tuesday night this week, repeating the pattern that we have seen in every single special election since Donald Trump has taken office, with Democrats outperforming themselves in 2024 by an average of about 13 points. In this case, by more than 18 points. In the battleground state of Michigan, in one of the most battlegroundy districts in the state, this, observes Bill Bottich, was also, by the way, the best modern performance in the district in years. That nearly 20-point victory for the Democrat even outpaced Barack Obama up there, who only won back in 2008 by a mere 17 points. So Chedrick Green outpaced Barack Obama in the district. So Democrats continue to have the juice, at least on a levelish playing field, the one that the right-wingers on the U.S. Supreme Court are now doing their very level best to rig toward their own party, it seems. And it very well could make the difference this November, in which party walks away with majority control of the U.S. House, with Republicans, including Trump, seeming to realize that they are wildly unpopular in head-to-head elections with Democrats right now, so they've got to rig the map, it seems. We will talk about that, and in particular, the way that this Supreme Court must be reformed as we move forward, or there will not be a democracy left to succeed in America, as FDR tried to warn us so many

0: Mother's Day, this Sunday. 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
2: Voting rights advocates in the Tennessee State Senate on Wednesday, there to voice opposition to a new U.S. House map being proposed for this year's elections following last week's disastrous Voting Rights Act ruling by the U.S. Supreme Court. Welcome back to the Brandcast. 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In the great state of Tennessee, more than 16% of the population is black. Yet just one U.S. House district out of nine is currently drawn by the state's Republican-controlled legislature to have a black majority, where voters there might be able to select a candidate of their choosing. That one seat is currently held by a Democrat, a white one, by the way, Congressman Steve Cohen. The state's other eight seats are all held by Republicans, including the three separate districts that now represent Nashville, after the city was cracked into three separate districts following the 2020 census in order to help ensure that only Republicans would represent it. But where Nashville's population was just about 25% black, Memphis, Tennessee's population is almost 63% black. And on Wednesday, just 1 week after the corrupted U.S. Supreme Court's Louisiana v. Calais ruling, gutting most of what is left of the protections of the Voting Rights Act, Tennessee Republicans proposed a congressional map aimed at diluting the state's lone majority black district before the state's August 2026 statewide primary elections. Even though the filing deadlines for candidates to run for the U.S. House in Tennessee was nearly a month ago, on March 10, for the critical 2026 midterm elections. The move by Tennessee Republicans is a direct and swift response in the middle of the already begun election cycle to last week's Supreme Court ruling that weakened one of the last of the mandates of the landmark Voting Rights Act of 1965, which Republicans on the Roberts Court have consistently chopped away at over the past decade and a half or so. As the New York Times describes it, the new map slices Memphis, a majority black city, into three districts and likely will give Republicans the ability to flip Tennessee's lone remaining Democratic seat, which includes the city. Democratic lawmakers, whose opposition means little under a Republican supermajority in the state's General Assembly, one that also was gerrymandered for GOP control, and black leaders across Tennessee have compared the effort to carve up the 9th congressional district to Jim Crow era voter suppression tactics. They have accused Republicans of a power grab that undermines black voters in Memphis who have long favored Democrats. The Times reports that the General Assembly is expected to vote on the new U.S. House map as soon as Thursday. The Supreme Court, in a partisan 6-3 vote, struck down a Louisiana congressional map that included two majority black districts just 1 week earlier, arguing that it violated the Constitution by using race as the primary factor in redistricting. Never mind that the Constitution itself, in its post-Civil War 15th Amendment, barring the abridgment of the vote of the right to vote on account of race, specifically declares that Congress, not the Supreme Court, quote, shall have the power to enforce this article by appropriate legislation. That legislation, finally adopted almost 100 years later, was the Voting Rights Act of 1965, now all but gutted by the activist justices on the Republican-packed Supreme Court last week. Last week's ruling in Calais has now set off a scramble across southern, formerly Confederate states, with Republican leadership now

0: all of which have at least one majority black district before the 2026 midterms. On yesterday's show, we spent some time explaining the so-called Purcell principle that the court once pretended to follow after a 2006 ruling, I should say, by the court had warned, quote, court orders affecting elections can themselves result in voter confusion when issued too close to election day. But here, the corrupted high court issued its ruling in Calais in the middle of primary season, after several states have already held their primaries for the 2026 general, and even while several states were actually in the process of actually voting, including Louisiana. Nonetheless, Louisiana last week called off and delayed its ongoing House primaries, even though thousands of absentee votes had already been cast in the election, in order to allow its legislature to draft a new map. The corrupted Supreme Court helped them out by rushing to certify its ruling on Monday, just days after the ruling was initially issued, despite the court's own rule that it wait 32 days before doing so. Purcell principle be damned. The state of Alabama is barred by court order from adopting a new map until the 2030 census, but it is now trying to get that order lifted in anticipation of an almost certainly favorable ruling from this Supreme Court. Lawmakers there convened a special session this week with the goal of allowing the state to delay House primaries, even though, again, mail-in voting is also already underway in that state. The chaos and confusion that the Republican majority pretended to give a damn about avoiding with previous Purcell principle rulings is now underway in those states and others. Rulings, by the way, that often allowed maps found by lower courts to be unlawful and unconstitutional to be used in elections anyway, even when their illegalities were determined by courts months before the election. In blocking the use of a map in Texas, found to be unlawful by the hard right Fifth Circuit Court of Appeals, by the way, Justice Brett Kavanaugh voted to reverse the ruling in early December of 2025 because he said the change was being made, quote, on the eve of an election. You know, the way the Purcell principle is supposed to block. That for an election that was almost a full year away in November 2026. But never mind all of that. We've known for a long time that this court, packed by Republicans who refused Democratic President Barack Obama, refused his nomination, his ability to fill a vacant seat for nearly a year before an election after the February 2016 death of Antonin Scalia, claiming it was too close to a presidential election, those Republicans had no problem taking Donald Trump's third Supreme Court nominee, Amy Coney Barrett, and voting for her to have a seat on the bench just 8 days before the 2020 presidential election. I could go on, but I won't, though my guest may or may not choose to do so. One corrupt ruling after another, one overturned precedent after another on a court led by a Chief Justice, John Roberts, who, when he was confirmed to the court, told the U.S. Senate that the job of Supreme Court Justice was merely to, quote, call balls and strikes, not to legislate from the bench, not to overturn longstanding precedents. Well, he has done the complete opposite of that over his more than two-decade tenure. Reform now of this court is long overdue. That, according to many voting rights advocates, including myself, as well as constitutional law and justice experts. And the Constitution allows the Congress to do just that. Quote, today's court would be unrecognizable to America's founders, write Miriam Rosenbaum and Emily Whitehead of NYU's Brennan Center for Justice for last week's Time magazine in an article headlined, The Supreme Court is Dangerously Broken. Here's How to Fix It. For much of our nation's history, they explain, the court remained limited in its role and modest in its ambitions. The Roberts Court, by contrast, they argue, thrusts itself into the center of public controversies, taking big swings at landmark legislation and undermining fundamental rights. It does so with almost no accountability, either as an institution or for individual justices. That's not because our founders created the Supreme Court to operate independently, they assert. It is because Congress has abandoned the job. Congress, they note, has options here, sensible ways to return the court to its proper place in our system of government. It has done so many times before. Congress has modified justices' duties, created recusal standards, even changed the court's size and jurisdictions. At a time when the rule of law is being tested like never before by an especially powerful executive branch, the public needs a Supreme Court that it can trust. This, they write, is why we believe Congress could and should use its power to reform the Supreme Court. Joining us now to discuss some of those potential reforms and how any of them could possibly happen is Alicia Bannon, a constitutional law expert and director of the judiciary program at the Brennan Center for Justice, where she works to realize a fair and inclusive judicial system that protects fundamental rights, democratic values, and the rule of law. She is also the director of the center's Kohlberg Center on the Supreme Court. So she may have a thought or two about all of this. Alicia Bannon, it has been a while, but welcome back to the broadcast.
1: Thank you so much for having me.
0: I suspect a discussion of long overdue reform for the high court is really just now beginning in truth, and how and if to carry out such reform is an issue that I believe, well, should anyway, become an important conversation in this year's critical midterm elections. I want to dive into some of the reforms being proffered by you and your colleagues at the Brennan Center. But first, since I just hit a whole bunch of points in that intro that I don't want to tar you with, if they may counter any of your own thoughts, anything that I covered there that I either got wrong or left out or that you'd like to disagree with for the record in any particular way?
1: No, I think from my perspective, the public confidence in the Supreme Court right now has plummeted. And it's plummeted, frankly, for good reason. We have a court that has aggrandized its own powers in ways that have been deeply destructive to our democratic institutions. It's not playing the role it's supposed to play in our system of checks and balances, which gives Congress the power to pass laws and not have them overturned by the Supreme Court based on sort of specious readings of the Constitution. And again, we started from a Supreme Court that was supposed to be the least dangerous branch. And instead, I think it's taken on a role that's deeply destructive to our democratic institutions. Mm-hmm. And so I think it's really heartening that we're starting to hear a more serious conversation about Supreme Court reform. The Supreme Court is not, its roles and duties aren't actually carved into marble. The Congress has a lot of power to shape how the Supreme Court functions in our system, and over our history, Congress has repeatedly made major changes to the Supreme Court's structure and docket and operations. And I think now is a really important time to restart those conversations and think about how we can fix the court as an institution.
0: There have been some pretty awful rulings, in my opinion, from this court, which I describe as corrupted, frankly, for a whole bunch of reasons. But it feels like this ruling in Louisiana v. Calais might finally be a tipping point in at least how this court is seen and in how it's regarded by the public, particularly given all of the chaos that we're now seeing regarding maps for an election already underway in many states, which for years, as I noted, the Roberts Court has claimed must be avoided at all costs in their Purcell Doctrine rulings, even when doing so might mean disenfranchising thousands of people. Am I overstating the effects of Calais here, how it is or will be seen by the public? And well, since it's already a big question, what is your takeaway from that ruling in general?
1: Well, Calais eviscerated what remains of the Voting Rights Act. At core, it said that goals like partisan gerrymandering or incumbent protection can justify drawing maps that dampen the political power of minority communities. So essentially giving the green light to states to enact partisan gerrymanders on the backs of Black and Brown communities. And I think it is wholly inconsistent with the plain text and history of the Voting Rights Act. Mm-hmm. And it's a real assertion, inappropriate assertion of power by the Supreme Court, because the Constitution is crystal clear that Congress was empowered to enforce the right to vote under our Constitution.
0: Yes.
1: I was
0: moved with passion to say, yes, that's what the Constitution actually says. The Congress, shall enforce this this amendment when it comes to the 14th Amendment, the 15th Amendment. And that is just maddening that these so-called constitutional conservatives, these originalists, these textualists are ignoring the very simple. I mean, the 15th Amendment is two sentences long. The second one says this shall be up to the Congress. So anyway, I was moved by passion. Please continue, Alicia.
1: Well, I think it lays bare a court that is not accountable, that's unmoored from our public values. And I think it also lays bare a court where we have seen double standards in how it's approaching cases. And that's been true in Calais, and certainly this issue of how it's been kind of now green lighting maps in a context where in previous contexts, when maps were found to be discriminatory, they nevertheless were allowed to proceed for people had to vote in elections under maps that had been found discriminatory because of the Purcell principle.
0: Right.
1: We've also seen those kinds of double standards in other contexts, like the shadow docket. Just recently, the New York Times published a set of leaked memos looking at shadow docket deliberations. So this is the court's emergency docket when they're mm-hmm. hearing motions to usually halt something that's happening in the lower courts. Mm-hmm. And in 2016, the court considered this shadow docket motion around the Clean Power Plan, which was the kind of signature environmental regulation from the Obama administration. Mm-hmm. And the court blocked it. And now we're looking at how the court has been approaching litigation challenging Trump administration policies. And as these memos make clear, the court has been applying a very different standard. 80% of the shadow docket petitions that the government, that the Trump administration has put forward, the court has sided with the Trump administration and has allowed those measures to go forward. And so we're seeing them thwarting signature policies of the Obama administration while giving the go-ahead to policies under the Trump administration. Mm-hmm. And as you see in those memos, you can't really square it. It doesn't seem like they're applying the same reasoning. They're not treating like cases alike. And so I think we're seeing in lots of context a court that has not been behaving in a way that is earning the public trust of that is earning public trust. And I think we're seeing that in how public confidence in the court is plummeting.
0: Yeah, and to be clear, on that shadow docket, when the court back in 2016 made that ruling gutting the Obama power plan, and then, you know, when they seem to do the opposite when it comes to Donald Trump, in recent years, the court does so in those cases on that shadow docket without the benefit of briefing, without the benefit of oral argument, without even having to explain their rulings to the public. And that was very, very infrequently done, as I understand it, prior to 2016. They call it the emergency docket because, you know, that's where they would, you know, have last minute rulings on death penalty appeals and so forth. But they really have abused that docket and made these rulings in ways that we can't even understand why they made them, because they don't have to explain them on the shadow docket.
1: That's exactly right. And I think that's one great example of a place regarding the court's operations that's prime for reform. So it is certainly within Congress's power, for example, to say that you need to explain your reasoning on the shadow docket. Mm. And by the way, we're going to lay out clearly what the legal standards are that you should be applying so that you can't be applying different standards depending on the presidential administration.
0: So it could be as simple as that, right? The Congress can pass a law that says, hey, you can keep using the shadow docket if you want, but when you do, you must explain why you are making the decisions you're making, who is voting for, who's voting against, and so forth. Congress has the constitutional right to do that.
1: That's exactly right. If you look at the Constitution, the Article 3 of the Constitution establishes, the Supreme Court establishes the judicial branch, and there's not much in there. Most of the content of how the court operates, how it hears cases, what cases it hears, what the duties of the justices are, that's all up to Congress to lay out. And what we've seen over time is that Congress has repeatedly made major changes to the court's structure and docket and operations in lots of ways. But we've kind of lost that muscle memory. Congress hasn't been playing that role in recent years. And so part of what we need to do is remind Congress, remind the public that this is appropriate and there's urgent need for Congress to step in and support reforms to ensure that the court is operating the way we need it to operate in our system. We need a strong Supreme Court. We need a Supreme Court that is playing its role as a check and balance, but not a court that is accreting so much power in ways that are actually undermining its proper role.
0: And that, frankly, is based on a conservative textual originalist reading of the Article 3 of the Constitution, which says that the Congress shall, I can't remember the exact words, but, you know, shall have the ability to amend Article 3, add to it, and so forth. Let's step through a few of the points that your colleagues, Marian Rosenbaum and Emily Whitehead from the Brennan Center, suggest in their piece at Time Magazine last week. For potential reforms, they start with term limits for Supreme Court justices. They call for an 18-year term limit. I'm wondering how would a term limit for Supreme Court justices actually help, as you see it?
1: It would be term limits for justices would be transformational in a number of ways. First off, they rest on a basic, I think, very commonly held view, right, that no one should hold so much public power for so long. Justices today are holding their offices for decades and decades. That's not consistent with our history. So historically, if you go to the early generations of American history, justices were on the bench for usually something around 18 years. That's doubled now today. Mm. And so part of what we want to see is restoring justices to a shorter period of time on the bench. And then also, coupled with term limits, you can have a system of regularized appointments. And that's part of why you would pick 18 years for a 9-person court, because you can structure it in a way where every presidential term, every 4 years, you get 2 new seats on the court, 2 vacancies that get filled. So that means over time, you don't have different presidents having wildly different impacts in shaping the court. It strengthens the democratic link between the court and the public, but does so in a way that still protects judicial independence and other important values. So I think it's a way of building some of that accountability for the court and ensuring that no individual justice has so much power that they can have this 40-year imprint on American law.
0: And at each presidential election, we go into it knowing that this president is going to, the next president is going to replace 2 justices no matter what. I guess we would know who they would be and so forth. We could keep that in mind, but we wouldn't go into these. I mean, I remember going into the first Trump election in 2016 with, folks arguing, well, gosh, the next president could be responsible for naming 4 justices on the court, 4 new justices, 4 or 5. And now it looks like it could be 5 for Donald Trump, for one single president. Your colleagues also argue, quote, Congress should reassert itself as the government's principal policymaker rather than letting the court continue to function as the final word in the lawmaking process and reverse decades of legislative progress. The Roberts Court, they note, has struck down historic popular legislation at a rapid pace, from key provisions of the Voting Rights Act to laws regulating campaign finance. Can laws be written? And this is, of course, important when it comes to potential reform as well. But can laws be written so that they do not have to hold up to Supreme Court review? They don't have to comply with Supreme Court review?
1: Well, I don't think it's a matter of having laws not comply with Supreme Court review, but rather frequently when the court is issuing rulings, it's starting a conversation, not ending it. So, for example, many of the court's rulings are statutory interpretations. They're not ultimately making a constitutional ruling. Even Calais, the opinion that just came down, was ultimately about rewriting provisions of the Voting Rights Act. Mm-hmm. So one thing that Congress can do and used to do quite regularly is if they disagree with how the court has interpreted a statute, Congress can rewrite that statute and fix the court's mistakes. There's also frequently the case where the court is denying rights or taking away rights and leaving an opening for Congress to fill that gap. So that's certainly the case with partisan gerrymandering, for example, where the court in a case called Rucho said that that federal constitutional challenges to partisan gerrymandering can't be brought, that those are called non-justiciable cases. But it was very clear that Congress still has power to regulate partisan gerrymandering itself, at least as it applies to congressional elections. And so Congress does have the power to fix that problem. So the Supreme Court might have created the problem, but that doesn't mean it has to be the end of the story. There's lots of instances like that. I'd say abortion rights is another place where the Congress has power after Dobbs to step in and fill gaps with respect to abortion. So there's lots of instances where the court has issued rulings that have functioned as the end of the conversation. But that's another part of the story of Congress really abdicating its role to be in dialogue with the court and to respond to rulings where they think the court got it wrong.
0: Right. In other words, that's not really reform. Congress can do that right now, right? I mean, there's no particular reform that would be needed in this case for Congress to just do its job to respond to the court. Okay, the court makes this ruling, so we are going to counter it with this.
1: Part of what my colleagues speak to in their paper and op-ed is that there are steps you could take to make that kind of intervention easier. So, for example, creating a fast track process where after Supreme Court rulings, there's a system in place so that Congress is equipped to move quickly and bypass some of the procedural hurdles that you see in other contexts so that they can be responsive to those Supreme Court rulings.
0: So, for example, I think they note the Congressional Review Act, which is a law that allows Congress to fast track a change after a particular president leaves office that can avoid, for example, the filibuster. A law could be passed here that says within 6 months after a Supreme Court ruling, a counter legislation can be adopted that counters what the Supreme Court says, and it can be done in that case without having to meet the filibuster requirements in the Senate, for example?
1: Exactly. There's lots of ways that it could be structured, but the idea is that Congress could take steps to streamline its own systems to allow it to take a more assertive role, an appropriate role within our constitutional checks and balances in responding to Supreme Court rulings.
0: All of that raises the question of, can't the Supreme Court merely, whether it comes to, you know, a term limit or even adding additional people to the court, a lot of opponents call that packing the court. I call it unpacking the court. But given that I think Republicans have already packed it, but can all of these congressional reforms, if they are ever able to be adopted, can't they simply be struck down by the same court as somehow unconstitutional?
1: Well, there are very strong constitutional arguments for many of these reforms. So, for example, with respect to term limits, leading scholars, retired judges, many have analyzed the constitutional issues and said that, in fact, if term limits are adopted in a way that the justices still retain their offices, but their duties change over time. So in other words, you have a period of active service and then you become a senior justice, which is very similar to a system of senior judges that we actually already have in our judicial system, that's something that's quite consistent with the requirements of the Constitution and actually pretty consistent with historical practice. So I think there are very strong arguments that, in fact, these kinds of reforms can be done by statute. Now, certainly it's the case that these things could come up before the Supreme Court, and there's questions, how will the court ultimately rule in these things? I think part of our job right now is to create the public clamoring where the court will feel pressure. If it's looking, if it's considering these court reforms, I think it's a very different posture right now to say, oh, these are some reforms that the court should consider, versus if we've had the public come together broadly saying, we as the public think the court needs to be reformed and have passed legislation in Congress. I think that's going to put a very, it's going to put the court in a very different posture in how it's thinking about these, these different reforms. And ultimately, if reforms are struck down, then I think you would have to have continued, you'd have that continued dialogue. You'd have to have Congress respond. You could imagine pushes for other kinds of constitutional amendments. You could imagine pushes for other kinds of court reform. But I think it can't be a moment where we just sit back and say that the fight is lost before it's begun. I think part of the job now for all of us is to say this is a real crisis in our democracy, and we need to come together and demand a court that is fulfilling the role we need it to play.
0: Exactly, which is why I think conversations like this are so important. I hope we'll have many more of them in the days ahead. There's one more point from your colleague's paper here that I want to note. They argue for reform of the Senate confirmation hearing process itself. That's the process that allowed Mitch McConnell, for instance, to block Obama's nominee Merrick Garland, his nomination to the court for almost a year because McConnell said it was just too close to the presidential election in 2016. But then that same Mitch McConnell allowed Trump's nominee, Amy Coney Barrett, to be seated just 1 week, just over a week before the 2020 election. How can that be changed? Is that something else that should go through this process of Supreme Court reform as you see it?
1: Absolutely. I think the double standard that we saw in that context was shocking. And I think really is it highlights the way that we've seen the whole confirmation process be politicized in a way that I think is deeply damaging to the court as an institution and to the public. There are, in particular, and I think looking at the experience of what happened with Judge Garland in particular, one reform that we encourage is to require a hearing when, to require the Senate to actually hold hearings and have a vote on Supreme Court nominees in these contexts. I think ultimately the Constitution provides that the Senate gets to vote and give advice and consent. So if they refuse to vote for a nominee, that is their power. But what one of the things that I think was so damaging and corrosive to our system in how President Obama's nominee was treated was that you didn't even get that hearing. You didn't get that consideration. No one actually had to go on the record and defend their choices. And so I think it's a step to kind of require them to take those steps and then take the political heat and the public heat if they ultimately refuse to move forward on a qualified nominee.
0: It sounds like it's akin to, if a U.S. House seat is vacated, if a member resigns or dies or something like that, many states will have a requirement for the governor to call for a new election within X number of days, within a month's time or something like that. You could certainly put that in place if a U.S. Supreme Court seat becomes vacant. A president must nominate within X number of days, and Congress must, convene, hold hearings, hold a vote within X number of days thereafter. All of these seem to be common sense, but all of this comes down to, Congress having the interest and political will to make these changes. For that, frankly, I think you need a lot more Democrats in Congress because Republicans are pretty happy with the way it's going now. And to get more Democrats in Congress, well, that's exactly what last week's horrific Calais ruling will now make much, much more difficult moving forward, Alicia.
1: Well, I think one of the things that's so striking about many of the Supreme Court reforms that we're talking about is that they actually have among the public broad bipartisan support. Mm-hmm. So term limits, for example, majorities of Republicans in America support Supreme Court term limits. So I think that ultimately what we need to see is broad clamoring by the public saying that this is something that we prioritize and this is something that we want our elected leaders to prioritize as well.
0: Which is why it's so important to talk about all of this so that people can understand. And even I'm just sort of wrapping my head around the possibilities of what needs to be done, what can be done, how it can be done, what is lawful, constitutional, what isn't. So I'm really grateful to you and your colleagues at Brennan Center, Alicia Bannon, for beginning to have that discussion, talk about these things so we understand it, so the public can know what it is we need to demand when it comes around to elections. And I think there's a lot to demand at this point from our lawmakers moving forward. And one of them, I think, has got to be demanding that they stand up for Supreme Court reform. Alicia Bannon is the director of the Judiciary Program at the Brennan Center for Justice. You can check out their work, of course, at brennancenter.org. You can also follow Alicia on the Blue Skies at Alicia Bannon. That's easy. Alicia, really appreciate you joining us today. Hope you will do so again in the near future.
1: Thank you so much.
0: You bet. All righty then.
2: Wow.
0: The mission is clear.
2: Yes, yes.
0: One of the missions, one of the many missions in the months and frankly years ahead.
2: Yes, a whole lot of reforming going on, and I'm glad to hear that there is broad public support for all of this. I just hope that, you know, people do start yelling loudly for it and that I hope we get the chance to do it.
0: Well, you start by talking to your favorite Democratic candidate and say, hey, are you going to get behind Supreme Court reform this time?
2: Yes.
0: And hold them to it
2: and
0: make them do it.
2: Yeah.
0: Well, but if the candidates aren't willing to say, yes, this needs to be reformed, I will get behind that, then you know what? Find another Democratic candidate. Find a Republican who's in favor of reform if you can. Good luck with that. All right, we got to get out. Thanks again to Alicia Bannon. Thanks to my producer, Desi Doyen, and to all of you for spending a portion of your day or night with us. 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See you there. Until we see you here, hopefully tomorrow, I'm Brad Friedman. Good luck, world.

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1: I'm Rick Smith, and this is Labor History in 2. On this day in labor history, the year was 2005. That was the day United Airlines got the A-OK to ditch its pension obligations in federal bankruptcy court. Workers were dragged through years of employee ownership schemes, massive layoffs and concessions, and the gambling away of hard-earned pensions on the stock market. Then in 2002, United filed bankruptcy. Many asked, how could this happen to an airline owned by its workers? By 2005, creditors like Citigroup and J.P. Morgan were fully in control. Employee ownership had meant trading billions of dollars in deep wage cuts and givebacks for stock ownership and a couple of seats on the board. Controlling interest meant a six-year no-strike pledge, the slashing of tens of thousands of jobs, and massive outsourcing. By 2005, the stock was worthless. Then United moved to weasel out of union contracts just 24 hours after the court ruled on the pension default. Some 130,000 pilots, flight attendants, mechanics, and ground service workers found their employee stock ownership plans empty. United executives turned billions of dollars over to the federal government, who then administered what was left through the Pension Benefit Guarantee Corporation. In most cases, those pensions were slashed in half, and monthly retiree health insurance costs exploded by 700%. One pilot stated, I call it legalized crime. I lost almost all my United stock value in the bankruptcy, and here's another part of the retirement I was promised that is gone. Where does it end? You feel brutalized by the system. Somehow, the $6 million in benefits then CEO Glenn Tilton received wasn't affected by the default. Now that United is swimming in hundreds of millions in profit, many retirees have demanded the restoration of their original pension plans.
2: During the last half century, the balance of power between the three great branches of the federal government has been tipped out of balance by the courts in direct contradiction of the high purposes of the framers of the Constitution. It is my purpose to restore that balance. You who know me will accept my solemn assurance that in a world in which democracy is under attack, I seek to make American democracy succeed. You and I will do our part.
3: Ladies and gentlemen, you have heard the President of the United States speaking on his proposal for reorganization of the judicial branch of the federal government.
4: I'm with the president on that one.

0: 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I'm Brad Friedman, your friendly investigative blogger, journalist, troublemaker, muckraker, and all-around swell fellow, says me. From bradblog.com. Thank you very much for joining us for our friendly fireside radio chat today. I only just heard that clip from FDR for the first time from that fireside radio chat.
1: Back in 1937.
0: Only heard it. Thanks for finding that, Des.
1: You're welcome.
0: Very cool. And at some point, perhaps we'll have a few more minutes to play the whole thing. But man, it sounds, what he said there sounds like something I might say myself.
1: Yes.
0: During the past half century, the balance of power between the three great branches of the federal government has been tipped out of balance by the courts, in direct contradiction of the high purposes of the framers of the Constitution. It is my purpose to restore that balance, he said. You who know me will accept my solemn assurance that in a world in which democracy is under attack, I seek to make American democracy succeed. You and I will do our part. I could have opened that show, this show, saying that myself today. I should open every show that way. It's our mission statement, frankly. Welcome to the Bradcast. And to that end, the end of restoring the balance that the framers intended and to help make democracy succeed as it is under attack, in particular now with last week's corrupt ruling by the corrupted far-right Supreme Court in Louisiana versus Calais. Last week, we will be joined momentarily by Alicia Bannon of the Brennan Center to really just begin the discussion of the need and how to reform the corrupted high court. It ain't going to be easy, by the way. FDR did not succeed at it either, which is what he was talking about in that clip. But the mere discussion, his mere threats at the time to reform the court did go a long way in encouraging it to reform itself to some extent. Anyway, more on all of that with our guests momentarily, particularly as our democracy is now in chaos in states around the country with GOP-controlled state legislatures redrawing their U.S. House maps right now. In some cases, in states where voting is already underway for the 2026 primary elections, Tennessee is just the latest today. We'll get to that in a moment. But very quickly, some primary election results from Tuesday this week out of three states of note, Ohio, Indiana, and a special election in Michigan. Among the top races of immediate note in the Buckeye State first, Tuesday's primary in Ohio set up two marquee matches for this November, a U.S. Senate race that will help determine control of the Senate, and a governor's race for Ohio in which Democrats see their best chance of victory in two decades in the former swing but now rather red state. Republicans are hoping to try to hold their narrow majority in the U.S. Senate during a difficult midterm cycle for them. And no real surprises here on Tuesday, but former three-term U.S. Democratic Senator Sherrod Brown, who won many statewide elections in Ohio even after it was already trending red, Sherrod Brown easily defeated a challenger in the Democratic primary. He will now attempt to unseat incumbent Republican, former Ohio Secretary of State John Husted, who is running in his first election for the U.S. Senate after he was appointed to the job by the state's Governor Mike DeWine to fill the seat vacated by now Vice President J.D. Vance. Democrats are banking on Brown's previous popularity with voters in the state to flip the seat from red to blue after Brown lost a very tough, very bitter reelection bid against the Republican now Senator Bernie Moreno back in 2024. Many Democrats consider this to be one of the best chances to flip a Senate seat this November, and both parties will be spending a whole lot of money in this particular Senate race. Husted ran unopposed in his primary on Tuesday. This for a special election in November to fill the remainder of the six-year Senate term that Vice President Vance won back in 2022. In the governor's race in Ohio, biotech billionaire and perhaps the world's most annoying Republican, former presidential candidate, former co-Doge bro boss with Elon Musk, at least until he got run out of Doge on a rail for still unknown reasons, Vivek Ramaswamy is back. He will square off against Democrat Dr. Amy Acton for Ohio governor this fall. And if you didn't get enough Vivek Ramaswamy back in the, when did he run?
1: 2024
0: election.
1: Yeah.
0: Well, folks in Ohio should get a face full of him now, I guess. Dr. Acton, on the other hand, for the Democrats, she was the state's COVID-era health director. She ran unopposed in the Democratic primary on Tuesday. She became a household name across the state in the early days of the pandemic as she, a Democrat, stood alongside the now termed out Republican Governor Mike DeWine during his daily coronavirus broadcasts. Brought great comfort to Ohioans at the time and became a beloved figure with many of them. The most heated GOP primary in the U.S. House was in the Toledo area's 9th district, made slightly less Democratish this year by the state's mid-decade redistricting there for the chance to take on Democratic U.S. Congresswoman Marcy Kaptur, now the longest-serving woman in Congress. Former Republican State Rep. Derek Marin, who Kaptur defeated very narrowly by less than a percentage point back in 2024, he will be the nominee once again this year after he bested Donald Trump's former deputy director of ICE, Madison Sheehan.
1: Well, that's a victory in and of itself.
0: Well, she quit her job in January this year to run in this race, to run for Congress. But I guess running ICE ain't quite the flex that some Republicans might think these days that it is. Apparently, Sheehan came in a distant third place in the GOP primary in that race on Tuesday. So it'll be Derek Marin once again against Marcy Kaptur in Ohio's 9th. And while support from Trump might not necessarily be helpful everywhere these days, the big story out of Indiana's primaries on Tuesday was that, at least in Republican primaries, at least in very red states like Indiana, well, Donald Trump still seems to hold quite a bit of sway among primary voters. A majority of Republican Indiana state senators whose opponents in the primary were endorsed by Donald Trump lost on Tuesday in a display of what AP describes as his enduring influence over his party. After Republican lawmakers in the Hoosier state, you will remember, rejected bravely, courageously, I would argue correctly, rejected his demand at the time to redistrict the already very red state of Indiana. That was 5 months ago. And so, of course, Trump has been on a revenge tour ever since of the seven challengers who were endorsed by Trump. These are seven state Republican Senate challengers endorsed by Trump. At least five of them won. Just one incumbent so far has prevailed, and the seventh race is still too close to call today, and I mean really too close to call. As we go to air, Indiana's incumbent Republican state senator from District 23, Spencer Deary, is leading his Trump-endorsed challenger, Paula Copenhaver, but by just three votes.
1: Oh, my.
0: No kidding.
1: Have we said before that every single vote really does count?
0: Apparently.
1: I believe we have.
0: Apparently it does here. 6,334 votes to 6,331 votes as of now. Think there's going to be a recount there?
1: Hope so.
0: Unfortunately, most of Indiana is still dumb enough to use touchscreen voting systems. I shouldn't say most of Indiana. I should say most of the election officials who decide these sorts of things are foolish enough to force voters to use touchscreen voting systems at the polls, on which it is impossible to know if any vote cast actually reflects the intent of any voter. So, you know what? Good luck fighting that one out, guys. Whatever they recount, we'll just have to assume that those ballots were cast as per voter intent. Whether they were or not, we'll never know, even in a race that might be decided by 3 votes out of more than 12,000 cast. The president's allies spent at least $8.3 million on these races, races that do not get much attention normally for, you know, state Senate primary. They don't get much attention from Washington, D.C., but he spent that kind of money because this is part of his revenge campaign against his own party incumbents because they dared to do the right thing in not redrawing and gerrymandering their maps for purely partisan advantage in the middle of a decade in a state where Republicans already hold 7 of 9 congressional districts and where Republicans were concerned about losing otherwise safe districts if they did change the maps at this point, if they attempted to crack the 2 remaining Democratic districts to try and flip them from red from blue to red. Now there are concerns that Trump's little revenge scheme could end up costing Republicans some of those districts where Trumpers are now running this November. State Senator Travis Holdman, one of the incumbents who lost his primary on Tuesday, said that he was at peace with his defeat. He said he voted against redistricting and faced more than $1.3 million in attack ads funded by organizations tied to MAGA U.S. Senator Jim Banks and MAGA Governor Mike Braun. He said, quote, "I did what my constituents asked me to do and it cost me my job," he said, "but that's okay." He added, "Welcome to D.C. politics in Indiana, because this means that is what is coming." The super PACs led by Banks and Broad combined spent more than $2.2 million on advertising, attacking Republican Senator Spencer Deary in a state Senate primary in Indiana. This is that really close one. Deary spent roughly $815,000 on advertising against $2.2 million against him. Just to give you an idea, this is this race, this district, the state Senate district back in 2022, the candidates spent a combined $142,000.
1: Oh, my. That's a considerable difference.
0: Yeah. Now, this year, $3 million. Just 4 years later. D.C. politics coming to Indiana. And while the results out of Indiana and Trump's revenge campaign suggest that he still has some mojo left, at least among Republican primary voters in very Republican states, well, one more race on Tuesday provides a pretty good counter to that. Cribbing from Bilbo Teach here over at Daily Kos on this one, he's been really good in covering some of the special elections over the past year. But in a special election up in Michigan on Tuesday, not a primary, but an actual general election on Tuesday, a very important special election, in fact, again, for a state Senate seat. In the Tri-Cities area, that includes Saginaw, Bay City, Midland, in a very tight, hotly contested swing district where Kamala Harris won back in 2024, but by less than 1 point, by less than 50% to 49% back in 2024. In that race on Tuesday, Democrat Chedrick Green easily defeated his Republican opponent, Republican Jason Tunney. This is a seat that used to be represented by Kristen McDonald Rivett. She vacated the seat when she was elected to Congress back in January of 2025. But it's a very, very evenly divided district, and Democratic Governor Gretchen Whitmer delayed the special election for as long as legally possible because a GOP win would have effectively ended Democratic control of the state Senate chamber. So Bill Bottich notes, 1.5 years of no representation is absurd.
1: Yes.
0: And that alone apparently became an issue in this race. Chedrick Green, a firefighter captain in Saginaw and an assistant to Kristen McDonald Rivett, he defeated the local attorney Jason Tunney on the Republican side by almost 20 points on Tuesday. Again, this is a district that was won by Kamala Harris by less than 1 point. So we're talking more than an 18-point overperformance for the Democrat in yet another special election on Tuesday night this week, repeating the pattern that we have seen in every single special election since Donald Trump has taken office, with Democrats outperforming themselves in 2024 by an average of about 13 points. In this case, by more than 18 points. In the battleground state of Michigan, in one of the most battlegroundy districts in the state, this, observes Bill Bottich, was also, by the way, the best modern performance in the district in years. That nearly 20-point victory for the Democrat even outpaced Barack Obama up there, who only won back in 2008 by a mere 17 points. So Chedrick Green outpaced Barack Obama in the district. So Democrats continue to have the juice, at least on a levelish playing field, the one that the right wingers on the U.S. Supreme Court are now doing their very level best to rig toward their own party, it seems. And it very well could make the difference this November, in which party walks away with majority control of the U.S. House, with Republicans, including Trump, seeming to realize that they are wildly unpopular in head-to-head elections with Democrats right now, so they've got to rig the map, it seems. We will talk about that, and in particular, the way that this Supreme Court must be reformed as we move forward, or there will not be a democracy left to succeed in America, as FDR tried to warn us so many years ago. Alicia Bannon of the Brennan Center joins us next. I'm Brad Friedman, and this is your Bradcast.
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5: Other eight seats are all held by Republicans, including the three separate districts that now represent Nashville. After the city was cracked into three separate districts following the 2020 census in order to help ensure that only Republicans would represent it. But where Nashville's population was just about 25% black, Memphis, Tennessee's population is almost 63% black. And on Wednesday, just 1 week after the corrupted U.S. Supreme Court's Louisiana v. Calais ruling, gutting most of what is left of the protections of the Voting Rights Act, Tennessee Republicans proposed a congressional map aimed at diluting the state's lone majority black district before the state's August 2026 statewide primary elections. Even though the filing deadlines for candidates to run for the U.S. House in Tennessee was nearly a month ago, on March 10, for the critical 2026 midterm elections. The move by Tennessee Republicans is a direct and swift response in the middle of the already begun election cycle to last week's Supreme Court ruling that weakened one of the last of the mandates of the landmark Voting Rights Act of 1965, which Republicans on the Roberts Court have consistently chopped away at over the past decade and a half or so. As the New York Times describes it, the new map slices Memphis, a majority black city, into three districts and likely will give Republicans the ability to flip Tennessee's lone remaining Democratic seat, which includes the city. Democratic lawmakers, whose opposition means little under a Republican supermajority in the state's General Assembly, one that also was gerrymandered for GOP control, and black leaders across Tennessee have compared the effort to carve up the 9th congressional district to Jim Crow era voter suppression tactics. They have accused Republicans of a power grab that undermines black voters in Memphis who have long favored Democrats. The Times reports that the General Assembly is expected to vote on the new U.S. House map as soon as Thursday. The Supreme Court, in a partisan 6-3 vote, struck down a Louisiana congressional map that included two majority black districts just 1 week earlier, arguing that it violated the Constitution by using race as the primary factor in redistricting. Never mind that the Constitution itself, in its post-Civil War 15th Amendment, barring the abridgment of the vote of the right to vote on account of race, specifically declares that Congress, not the Supreme Court, quote, shall have the power to enforce this article by appropriate legislation. That legislation, finally adopted almost 100 years later, was the Voting Rights Act of 1965, now all but gutted by the activist justices on the Republican-packed Supreme Court last week. Last week's ruling in Calais has now set off a scramble across southern, formerly Confederate states with Republican leadership, now all of which have at least one majority black district before the 2026 midterms. On yesterday's show, we spent some time explaining the so-called Purcell principle that the court once pretended to follow after a 2006 ruling, I should say, by the court had warned, quote, court orders affecting elections can themselves result in voter confusion when issued too close to election.

0: Monday. But here, the corrupted high court issued its ruling in Calais in the middle of primary season, after several states have already held their primaries for the 2026 general, and while several states were actually in the process of actually voting, including Louisiana. Nonetheless, Louisiana last week called off and delayed its ongoing House primaries, even though thousands of absentee votes had already been cast in the election, in order to allow its legislature to draft a new map. The corrupted Supreme Court helped them out by rushing to certify its ruling on Monday, just days after the ruling was initially issued, despite the court's own rule that it wait 32 days before doing so. Purcell principle be damned. The state of Alabama is barred by court order from adopting a new map until the 2030 census, but it is now trying to get that order lifted in anticipation of an almost certainly favorable ruling from this Supreme Court. Lawmakers there convened a special session this week with the goal of allowing the state to delay House primaries, even though, again, mail-in voting is also already underway in that state. The chaos and confusion that the Republican majority pretended to give a damn about avoiding with previous Purcell principle rulings is now underway in those states and others. Rulings, by the way, that often allowed maps found by lower courts to be unlawful and unconstitutional to be used in elections anyway, even when their illegalities were determined by courts months before the election. In blocking the use of a map in Texas, found to be unlawful by the hard right Fifth Circuit Court of Appeals, by the way, Justice Brett Kavanaugh voted to reverse the ruling in early December of 2025 because he said the change was being made, quote, on the eve of an election. You know, the way the Purcell principle is supposed to block. That for an election that was almost a full year away in November 2026. But never mind all of that. We've known for a long time that this court, packed by Republicans who refused Democratic President Barack Obama, refused his nomination, his ability to fill a vacant seat for nearly a year before an election after the February 2016 death of Antonin Scalia, claiming it was too close to a presidential election, that those Republicans had no problem taking Donald Trump's third Supreme Court nominee, Amy Coney Barrett, and voting for her to have a seat on the bench just 8 days before the 2020 presidential election. I could go on, but I won't, though my guest may or may not choose to do so. One corrupt ruling after another, one overturned precedent after another on a court led by a Chief Justice, John Roberts, who, when he was confirmed to the court, told the U.S. Senate that the job of Supreme Court Justice was merely to, quote, call balls and strikes, not to legislate from the bench, not to overturn longstanding precedents. Well, he has done the complete opposite of that over his more than two-decade tenure. Reform now of this court is long overdue. That, according to many voting rights advocates, including myself, as well as constitutional law and justice experts. And the Constitution allows the Congress to do just that. Quote, today's court would be unrecognizable to America's founders, write Miriam Rosenbaum and Emily Whitehead of NYU's Brennan Center for Justice for last week's Time magazine in an article headlined, The Supreme Court is Dangerously Broken. Here's How to Fix It. For much of our nation's history, they explain, the court remained limited in its role and modest in its ambitions. The Roberts Court, by contrast, they argue, thrusts itself into the center of public controversies, taking big swings at landmark legislation and undermining fundamental rights. It does so with almost no accountability, either as an institution or for individual justices. That's not because our founders created the Supreme Court to operate independently, they assert. It is because Congress has abandoned the job. Congress, they note, has options here, sensible ways to return the court to its proper place in our system of government. It has done so many times before. Congress has modified justices' duties, created recusal standards, even changed the court's size and jurisdictions. At a time when the rule of law is being tested like never before by an especially powerful executive branch, the public needs a Supreme Court that it can trust. This, they write, is why we believe Congress could and should use its power to reform the Supreme Court. Joining us now to discuss some of those potential reforms and how any of them could possibly happen is Alicia Bannon, a constitutional law expert and director of the judiciary program at the Brennan Center for Justice, where she works to realize a fair and inclusive judicial system that protects fundamental rights, democratic values, and the rule of law. She is also the director of the center's Kohlberg Center on the Supreme Court. So she may have a thought or two about all of this. Alicia Bannon, it has been a while, but welcome back to the broadcast.
1: Thank you so much for having me.
0: I suspect a discussion of long overdue reform for the high court is really just now beginning in truth, and how and if to carry out such reform is an issue that I believe, well, should anyway, become an important conversation in this year's critical midterm elections. I want to dive into some of the reforms being proffered by you and your colleagues at the Brennan Center. But first, since I just hit a whole bunch of points in that intro that I don't want to tar you with, if they may counter any of your own thoughts, anything that I covered there that I either got wrong or left out or that you'd like to disagree with for the record in any particular way?
1: No, I think from my perspective, the public confidence in the Supreme Court right now has plummeted. And it's plummeted, frankly, for good reason. We have a court that has aggrandized its own powers in ways that have been deeply destructive to our democratic institutions. It's not playing the role it's supposed to play in our system of checks and balances, which gives Congress the power to pass laws and not have them overturned by the Supreme Court based on sort of specious readings of the Constitution. And again, we started from a Supreme Court that was supposed to be the least dangerous branch. And instead, I think it's taken on a role that's deeply destructive to our democratic institutions. Mm-hmm. And so I think it's really heartening that we're starting to hear a more serious conversation about Supreme Court reform. The Supreme Court is not its roles and duties aren't actually carved into marble. The Congress has a lot of power to shape how the Supreme Court functions in our system, and over our history, Congress has repeatedly made major changes to the Supreme Court structure and docket and operations. And I think now is a really important time to restart those conversations and think about how we can fix the court as an institution.
0: There have been some pretty awful rulings, in my opinion, from this court, which I describe as corrupted, frankly, for a whole bunch of reasons. But it feels like this ruling in Louisiana v. Calais might finally be a tipping point in at least how this court is seen and in how it's regarded by the public, particularly given all of the chaos that we're now seeing regarding maps for an election already underway in many states, which for years, as I noted, the Roberts Court has claimed must be avoided at all costs in their Purcell Doctrine rulings, even when doing so might mean disenfranchising thousands of people. Am I overstating the effects of Calais here, how it is or will be seen by the public? And well, since it's already a big question, what is your takeaway from that ruling in general?
1: Well, Calais eviscerated what remains of the Voting Rights Act. At core, it said that goals like partisan gerrymandering or incumbent protection can justify drawing maps that dampen the political power of minority communities. So essentially giving the green light to states to enact partisan gerrymanders on the backs of Black and brown communities. And I think it is wholly inconsistent with the plain text and history of the Voting Rights Act. Mm-hmm. And it's a real assertion, inappropriate assertion of power by the Supreme Court, because the Constitution is crystal clear that Congress was empowered to enforce the right to vote under our Constitution.
0: Yes.
1: And so the
0: I was moved with passion to say, yes, that's what the Constitution actually says. The Congress, shall enforce this this amendment when it comes to the 14th Amendment, the 15th Amendment. And that is just maddening that these so-called constitutional conservatives, these originalists, these textualists are ignoring the very simple. I mean, the 15th Amendment is two sentences long. The second one says this shall be up to the Congress. I was moved by passion. Please continue, Alicia.
1: Well, I think it lays bare a court that is not accountable, that's unmoored from our public values. And I think it also lays bare a court where we have seen double standards in how it's approaching cases. And that's been true in Calais, and certainly this issue of how it's been kind of now green lighting maps in a context where in previous contexts, when maps were found to be discriminatory, they nevertheless were allowed to proceed for people had to vote in elections under maps that had been found discriminatory because of the Purcell principle.
0: Right.
1: We've also seen those kinds of double standards in other contexts, like the shadow docket. Just recently, the New York Times published a set of leaked memos looking at shadow docket deliberation. So this is the court's emergency docket when they're mm-hmm. hearing motions to usually halt something that was happening in the lower courts. Mm-hmm. And in 2016, the court considered this shadow docket motion around the Clean Power Plan, which was the kind of signature environmental regulation from the Obama administration. Mm-hmm. And the court blocked it. And now we're looking at how the court has been approaching litigation challenging Trump administration policies. And as these memos make clear, the court has been applying a very different standard. 80% of the shadow docket petitions that the government, that the Trump administration has put forward, the court has sided with the Trump administration and has allowed those measures to go forward. And so we're seeing them thwarting signature policies of the Obama administration while giving the go-ahead to policies under the Trump administration. Mm-hmm. And as you see in those memos, you can't really square it. It doesn't seem like they're applying the same reasoning. They're not treating like cases alike. And so I think we're seeing in lots of context a court that has not been behaving in a way that is earning the public trust And I think we're seeing that in how public confidence in the court is plummeting.
0: Yeah, and to be clear, on that shadow docket, when the court back in 2016 made that ruling gutting the Obama power plan, and then, you know, when they seem to do the opposite when it comes to Donald Trump, in recent years, the court does so in those cases on that shadow docket without the benefit of briefing, without the benefit of oral argument, without even having to explain their rulings to the public. And that was very, very infrequently done, as I understand it, prior to 2016. They call it the emergency docket because, you know, that's where they would, you know, have last minute rulings on death penalty appeals and so forth. But they really have abused that docket and made these rulings in ways that we can't even understand why they made them, because they don't have to explain them on the shadow docket.
1: That's exactly right. And I think that's one great example of a place regarding the court's operations that's prime for reform. So it is certainly within Congress's power, for example, to say that you need to explain your reasoning on the shadow docket. Mm. And by the way, we're going to lay out clearly what the legal standards are that you should be applying so that you can't be applying different standards depending on the presidential administration.
0: So it could be as simple as that, right? The Congress can pass a law that says, hey, you can keep using the shadow docket if you want, but when you do, you must explain why you are making the decisions you're making, who is voting for, who's voting against, and so forth. Congress has the constitutional right to do that.
1: That's exactly right. If you look at the Constitution, the Article 3 of the Constitution establishes, the Supreme Court establishes the judicial branch, and there's not much in there. Most of the content of how the court operates, how it hears cases, what cases it hears, what the duties of the justices are, that's all up to Congress to lay out. And what we've seen over time is that Congress has repeatedly made major changes to the court's structure and docket and operations in lots of ways. But we've kind of lost that muscle memory. Congress hasn't been playing that role in recent years. And so part of what we need to do is remind Congress, remind the public that this is appropriate and there's urgent need for Congress to step in and support reforms to ensure that the court is operating the way we need it to operate in our system. We need a strong Supreme Court. We need a Supreme Court that is playing its role as a check and balance, but not a court that is accreting so much power in ways that are actually undermining its proper role.
0: And that, frankly, is based on a conservative textual originalist reading of the Article 3 of the Constitution, which says that the Congress shall, I can't remember the exact words, but, you know, shall have the ability to amend Article 3, add to it, and so forth. Let's step through a few of the points that your colleagues, Marian Rosenbaum and Emily Whitehead from the Brennan Center, suggest in their piece at Time Magazine last week. For potential reforms, they start with term limits for Supreme Court justices. They call for an 18-year term limit. I'm wondering how would a term limit for Supreme Court justices actually help, as you see it?
1: It would be term limits for justices would be transformational in a number of ways. First off, they rest on a basic, I think, very commonly held view, right, that no one should hold so much public power for so long. Justices today are holding their offices for decades and decades. That's not consistent with our history. So historically, if you go to the early generations of American history, justices were on the bench for usually something around 18 years. That's doubled now today. And so part of what we want to see is restoring justices to a shorter period of time on the bench. And then also, coupled with term limits, you can have a system of regularized appointments. And that's part of why you would pick 18 years for a 9-person court, because you can structure it in a way where every presidential term, every 4 years, you get 2 new seats on the court, 2 vacancies that get filled. So that means over time, you don't have different presidents having wildly different impacts in shaping the court. It strengthens the democratic link between the court and the public, but does so in a way that still protects judicial independence and other important values. So I think it's a way of building some of that accountability for the court and ensuring that no individual justice has so much power that they can have this 40-year imprint on American law.
0: And at each presidential election, we go into it knowing that the next president is going to replace 2 justices no matter what. I guess we would know who they would be and so forth. We could keep that in mind, but we wouldn't go into these. I mean, I remember going into the first Trump election in 2016 with, folks arguing, well, gosh, the next president could be responsible for naming 4 justices on the court, 4 new justices, 4 or 5. And now it looks like it could be 5 for Donald Trump, for one single president. Your colleagues also argue, quote, Congress should reassert itself as the government's principal policymaker rather than letting the court continue to function as the final word in the lawmaking process and reverse decades of legislative progress. The Roberts Court, they note, has struck down historic popular legislation at a rapid pace, from key provisions of the Voting Rights Act to laws regulating campaign finance. Can laws be written? And this is, of course, important when it comes to potential reform as well. But can laws be written so that they do not have to hold up to Supreme Court review? They don't have to comply with Supreme Court review?
1: Well, I don't think it's a matter of having laws not comply with Supreme Court review, but rather frequently when the court is issuing rulings, it's starting a conversation, not ending it. So, for example, many of the court's rulings are statutory interpretations. They're not ultimately making a constitutional ruling. Even Calais, the opinion that just came down, was ultimately about rewriting provisions of the Voting Rights Act. So one thing that Congress can do and used to do quite regularly is if they disagree with how the court has interpreted a statute, Congress can rewrite that statute and fix the court's mistakes. There's also frequently the case where the court is denying rights or taking away rights and leaving an opening for Congress to fill that gap. So that's certainly the case with partisan gerrymandering, for example, where the court in a case called Rucho said that there's no that that federal constitutional challenges to partisan gerrymandering can't be brought, that those are called non-justiciable cases. But it was very clear that Congress still has power to regulate partisan gerrymandering itself, at least as it applies to congressional elections. And so Congress does have the power to fix that problem. So the Supreme Court might have created the problem, but that doesn't mean it has to be the end of the story. There's lots of instances like that. I'd say abortion rights is another place where the Congress has power after Dobbs to step in and fill gaps with respect to abortion. So there's lots of instances where the court has issued rulings that have functioned as the end of the conversation. But that's another part of the story of Congress really abdicating its role to be in dialogue with the court and to respond to rulings where they think the court got it wrong.
0: Right. In other words, that's not really reform. Congress can do that right now, right? I mean, there's no particular reform that would be needed in this case for Congress to just do its job to respond to the court. Okay, the court makes this ruling, so we are going to counter it with this.
1: Well, I think part of what part of what my colleagues speak to in their paper and op-ed is that there are steps you could take to make that kind of intervention easier. So, for example, creating a fast track process where in after Supreme Court rulings, there's a system in place so that Congress is equipped to move quickly and bypass some of the procedural hurdles that you see in other contexts so that they can be responsive to those Supreme Court rulings.
0: So, for example, I think they note the Congressional Review Act, which is a law that allows Congress to fast track a change after a particular president leaves office that can avoid, for example, the filibuster. A law could be passed here that says within 6 months after a Supreme Court ruling, a counter legislation can be adopted that counters what the Supreme Court says, and it can be done in that case without having to meet the filibuster requirements in the Senate, for example.
1: Exactly. There's lots of ways that it could be structured, but the idea is that Congress could take steps to streamline its own systems to allow it to take a more assertive role, an appropriate role within our constitutional checks and balances in responding to Supreme Court rulings.
0: All of that raises the question of, can't the Supreme Court merely, whether it comes to, a term limit or even adding additional people to the court, a lot of opponents call that packing the court. I call it unpacking the court. But given that I think Republicans have already packed it, but can all of these congressional reforms, if they are ever able to be adopted, can't they simply be struck down by the same court as somehow unconstitutional?
1: Well, there are very strong constitutional arguments for many of these reforms. So, for example, with respect to term limits, leading scholars, retired judges, many have analyzed the constitutional issues and said that, in fact, if term limits are adopted in a way that the justices still retain their offices, but their duties change over time. So in other words, you have a period of active service and then you become a senior justice, which is very similar to a system of senior judges that we actually already have in our judicial system, that's something that's quite consistent with the requirements of the Constitution and actually pretty consistent with historical practice. So I think there are very strong arguments that, in fact, these kinds of reforms can be done by statute. Now, certainly it's the case that these things could come up before the Supreme Court, and there's questions, how will the court ultimately rule in these things? I think part of our job right now is to create the public clamoring where the court will feel pressure. If it's considering these court reforms, I think it's a very different posture right now to say, oh, these are some reforms that the court should consider, versus if we've had the public come together broadly saying, we as the public think the court needs to be reformed and have passed legislation in Congress. I think that's going to put it's going to put the court in a very different posture in how it's thinking about these, these different reforms. And ultimately, if reforms are struck down, then I think you would have to have continued dialogue. You'd have to have Congress respond. You could imagine pushes for other kinds of constitutional amendments. You could imagine pushes for other kinds of court reform. But I think it can't be a moment where we just sit back and say that the fight is lost before it's begun. I think part of the job now for all of us is to say this is a real crisis in our democracy, and we need to come together and demand a court that is fulfilling the role we need it to play.
0: Exactly, which is why I think conversations like this are so important. I hope we'll have many more of them in the days ahead. There's one more point from your colleague's paper here that I want to note. They argue for reform of the Senate confirmation hearing process itself. That's the process that allowed Mitch McConnell, for instance, to block Obama's nominee Merrick Garland, his nomination to the court for almost a year because McConnell said it was just too close to the presidential election in 2016. But then that same Mitch McConnell allowed Trump's nominee, Amy Coney Barrett, to be seated just 1 week, just over a week before the 2020 election. How can that be changed? Is that something else that should go through this process of Supreme Court reform as you see it?
1: Absolutely. I think the double standard that we saw in that context was shocking. And I think really it highlights the way that we've seen the whole confirmation process be politicized in a way that I think is deeply damaging to the court as an institution and to the public. There are, in particular, and I think looking at the experience of what happened with Judge Garland in particular, one reform that we encourage is to require a hearing to require the Senate to actually hold hearings and have a vote on Supreme Court nominees in these contexts. I think ultimately the Constitution provides that the Senate gets to vote and give advice and consent. So if they refuse to vote for a nominee, that is their power. But what one of the things that I think was so damaging and corrosive to our system in how President Obama's nominee was treated was that you didn't even get that hearing. You didn't get that consideration. No one actually had to go on the record and defend their choices. Mm-hmm. And so I think it's a step to kind of require them to take those steps and then take the political heat and the public heat if they ultimately refuse to move forward on a qualified nominee.
0: It sounds like it's akin to, if a U.S. House seat is vacated, if a member resigns or dies or something like that, many states will have a requirement for the governor to call for a new election within X number of days, within a month's time or something like that. You could certainly put that in place if a U.S. Supreme Court seat becomes vacant. A president must nominate within X number of days, and Congress must, convene, hold hearings, hold a vote within X number of days thereafter. All of these seem to be common sense, but all of this comes down to, Congress having the interest and political will to make these changes. For that, frankly, I think you need a lot more Democrats in Congress because Republicans are pretty happy with the way it's going on, way it's going now. And to get more Democrats in Congress, well, that's exactly what last week's horrific Calais ruling will now make much, much more difficult moving forward, Alicia.
1: Well, I think one of the things that's so striking about many of the Supreme Court reforms that we're talking about is that they actually have among the public broad bipartisan support. Mm-hmm. So term limits, for example, majorities of Republicans in America support Supreme Court term limits. So I think that ultimately what we need to see is broad clamoring by the public saying that this is something that we prioritize and this is something that we want our elected leaders to prioritize as well.
0: Which is why it's so important to talk about all of this so that people can understand. And even I'm just sort of wrapping my head around the possibilities of what needs to be done, what can be done, how it can be done, what is lawful, constitutional, what isn't. So I'm really grateful to you and your colleagues at Brennan Center, Alicia Bannon, for beginning to have that discussion, talk about these things so we understand it, so the public can know what it is we need to demand when it comes around to elections. And I think there's a lot to demand at this point from our lawmakers moving forward. And one of them, I think, has got to be demanding that they stand up for Supreme Court reform. Alicia Bannon is the director of the Judiciary Program at the Brennan Center for Justice. You can check out their work, of course, at brenncenter.org. You can also follow Alicia on the Blue Skies at Alicia Bannon. That's easy. Alicia, really appreciate you joining us today. Hope you will do so again in the near future.
1: Thank you so much.
0: You bet. All righty then.
2: Wow.
0: The mission is clear.
2: Yes, yes.
0: One of the missions, one of the many missions in the months and frankly years ahead.
2: Yes, a whole lot of reforming going on, and I'm glad to hear that there is broad public support for all of this. I just hope that, you know, people do start yelling loudly for it and that I hope we get the chance to do it.
0: Well, you start by talking to your favorite Democratic candidate and say, "Hey, are you going to get behind Supreme Court reform this time?"
2: Yes,
0: and hold
2: your
0: them
2: friends
0: to it,
2: and
0: make
2: family
0: them do
2: too.
0: It. Yeah. Well, but if the candidates aren't willing to say yes, this needs to be reformed, I will get behind that, then you know what? Find another Democratic candidate. Find a Republican who's in favor of reform, if you can. Good luck with that. All right, we got to get out. Thanks again to Alicia Bannon. Thanks to my producer, Desi Doyen, and to all of you for spending a portion of your day or night with us. 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See you there. Until we see you here, hopefully tomorrow, I'm Brad Friedman. Good luck, world.

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1: I'm Rick Smith, and this is Labor History in 2. On this day in labor history, the year was 2005. That was the day United Airlines got the A-OK to ditch its pension obligations in federal bankruptcy court. Workers were dragged through years of employee ownership schemes, massive layoffs and concessions, and the gambling away of hard-earned pensions on the stock market. Then in 2002, United filed bankruptcy. Many asked, how could this happen to an airline owned by its workers? By 2005, creditors like Citigroup and J.P. Morgan were fully in control. Employee ownership had meant trading billions of dollars in deep wage cuts and givebacks for stock ownership and a couple of seats on the board. Controlling interest meant a six-year no-strike pledge, the slashing of tens of thousands of jobs, and massive outsourcing. By 2005, the stock was worthless. Then United moved to weasel out of union contracts just 24 hours after the court ruled on the pension default. Some 130,000 pilots, flight attendants, mechanics, and ground service workers found their employee stock ownership plans empty. United executives turned billions of dollars over to the federal government, who then administered what was left through the Pension Benefit Guarantee Corporation. In most cases, those pensions were slashed in half, and monthly retiree health insurance costs exploded by 700%. One pilot stated, I call it legalized crime. I lost almost all my United stock value in the bankruptcy, and here's another part of the retirement I was promised that is gone. Where does it end? You feel brutalized by the system. Somehow, the $6 million in benefits then CEO Glenn Tilton received wasn't affected by the default. Now that United is swimming in hundreds of millions in profit, many retirees have demanded the restoration of their original pension plans.

0: Hello and welcome to Background Briefing, available 24/7 at backgroundbriefing.org. I'm Ian Masters and today we'll examine a number of stories and issues in the news. We'll begin with the possibility that Putin's days are numbered as he is forced to scale back next Saturday's Victory Day celebration while shutting down the internet and telegram as the Russian people become more and more aware that the war is going badly and is getting close to home with a high rise in an upscale Moscow suburb struck by Ukraine along with oil infrastructure deep inside Russia. Joining us to discuss what Russia's official and non-official media is saying is Michael Gorham, Professor of Russian Studies at the University of Florida. He's the author of multiple award-winning books on language, culture, and politics, including After Newspeak, Language, Culture, and Politics in Russia, From Gorbachev to Putin. And his latest book is Networking Putinism, The Rhetoric of Power in the Digital Age. Then we'll look into the country's most effective Republican operatives, the six right-wing activists on the Supreme Court, who just tipped their hand in killing off the Voting Rights Act to expose their main agenda, which is to make sure Republicans win elections regardless of how the majority intends to vote against them. Joining us is Lisa Graves, one of the nation's foremost experts on the right-wing influence on the U.S. Supreme Court and other levers of power. She leads True North Research and co-hosts Legal AF and has served as a senior advisor in all three branches of the federal government, as Deputy Assistant Attorney General in the Justice Department, as Chief Justice for nomination on the Senate Judiciary Committee, and as a Deputy Chief of the Article III Judge of Division for the U.S. Courts. And she's the author of the new book, Without Precedent, How Chief Justice Roberts and His Accomplices Rewrote the Constitution and Dismantled Our Rights. Then finally, as Democrats appear poised to win big in November, we'll explore how and why they lost in 2024, not just the election, but the American voter, and how they can win them back. Joining us is Scott Ferson, who has watched and worked in politics for 40 years as a press secretary to the late Senator Edward Kennedy, a chief strategist for the insurgent congressional campaign of Seth Moulton, and advisor to dozens of candidates for office at the local and state level. He's the president CEO of the strategic communication shop, the Liberty Square Group, and runs a political incubator, the Blue Lab, that trains young people how to run campaigns. He is a professor of political science at Stonehill College, and we'll discuss his new book, just out, How the Democrats Lost America, Making Sense of the 2024 Election and the Future of American Politics. And joining us now is Michael Gorham, professor of Russian studies at the University of Florida. He's the author of multiple award-winning books on language, culture, and politics, including After Newspeak, Language, Culture, and Politics in Russia, From Gorbachev to Putin. And his latest book is Networking Putinism, The Rhetoric of Power in the Digital Age. Welcome to Background Briefing, Michael Gorham.
1: Good to be with you.
0: Well, thanks for joining us. And I obviously want to talk to you about the extent to which Putin may be in trouble at home. According to a leaked European intelligence report, there's quite a lot of concern that he's sort of increasingly paranoid and hunkering down in a bunker down in Krasnodar. But let's talk about the sort of ceasefire offers from both Ukraine and from Russia. Obviously, the big parade on May the 9th coming up, the annual Victory Day parade, is a big deal in Russia and before that the Soviet Union. But it's very much scaled back this year, and Putin wants guarantees that the Ukrainians are not going to strike. So he's offered a two-day ceasefire of the 8th and the 9th of May, whereas Zelensky has offered a 3 or 4 day ceasefire starting tomorrow, the 6th, going through the 9th. So how is this going to work out? They haven't agreed. They have unilateral ceasefires, but no agreement for a mutual ceasefire. So how is that going to work out?
1: Yeah, it's being pitched as a ceasefire, but you have two sides coming up with very different proposals. And I think Zelensky has every reason not to give the appearance of being accommodating. And yet the idea that he would tell his soldiers to stop defending their territory so that Putin can host a victory parade on Red Square wouldn't go across that well with the domestic audience in Ukraine. And I don't think Zelensky himself would want to have anything to do with that. So if the pass is any indication, there will still be some degree of fighting on the front lines in eastern Ukraine. But I would doubt very much there will be any sort of effort to disrupt the parade in Moscow.
0: But even if you have deals with Putin, he breaks them continually. So there's every reason for the Ukrainians to be skeptical of any kind of Russian ceasefire.
1: I agree, and for that reason, I don't expect there to be a total cessation of fighting on the front lines. If they couldn't do it for the Orthodox Easter a couple of weeks ago, then this is even less of a reason to do that. What it is indicative, though, of increasing sense of vulnerability attached to Vladimir Putin, which is quite. Quite new, the fact that he has scaled back the parade drastically already, basically deciding not to have any sort of ammunition, armored tanks, weapons being paraded across the square, not having World War II veterans themselves attend the ceremony. And apparently they're talking about dialing back the television coverage to just 50 minutes, which is a paltry amount, given the fact that the Victory Day celebration has in the past become such a clear marker and a symbol of the righteousness of the Russian campaign against neo-Nazis in Ukraine. It's a good indication that Putin, in fact, is feeling a bit concerned about the Ukraine's increasing ability to send drones, not just to borderline communities, but deep into the heart of Russia. In fact, there was a drone strike at a building in Moscow just a couple of days ago, and that I'm sure was not by accident.
0: Right, and that was the sort of swanky part of Moscow, the sort of the Bel Air of Moscow, if you will. So you follow the Russian media, Michael, both the official and the sort of underground. What are you hearing about the fallout from the report from European intelligence that suggests that Putin is increasingly paranoid and is living in a bunker down in Krasnoyarsk and is... paranoid about the military coup against him, even Shoigu, his buddy, he's afraid of, and is also, paranoid about his cooks poisoning him.
1: Right. Well, it is a confirmation of what has been rumored for some time now, the fact that he is quite sensitive toward his own personal security and safety. He's been surrounded by essentially his own Praetorian Guard for years now, and has since COVID had the habit of disappearing into his massive underground bunkers where he can subsist comfortably for weeks at a time. But that isn't as new to people who have been following Russia and Putin in recent years. The second piece of information that his security apparatus, who basically are calling the shots as far as Russian politics and the Russian economy go nowadays, are fighting amongst themselves. That was another component of this leaked information, the fact that the general chief of staff, Gerasimov, was angry at the FSB, the successor to the KGB, for not protecting his generals. He's lost several of them to assassinations, and others have been wounded. And so it apparently there was a kind of a blow up at a meeting that Putin was presiding over. That shows us that it's not all as well within the most powerful Kremlin tower, as we are prone to talk about. But the fact that the idea that there is a coup in the making, especially linked to the personality and person of Sergei Shoigu is, I think, more along the lines of wishful thinking than based in any sort of reality. I'm not saying there are plenty of people who would like to see Putin disappear from the controls of power. But Shoigu, first of all, he's well protected. Secondly, Shoigu is an ex-minister of defense who has pretty much a window dressing position on the Security Council now, and really doesn't have a center of power where he could consolidate enough buy-in to basically push Putin out of power. Plus, the two go back a long way. I mean, it was Shoigu who invited Putin to his camp in Siberia to bathe in the blood of a deer for a longevity sort of treatment. And historically, Putin is quite reticent to do anything to anger people who have been part of his inner circle. He's been pretty loyal to them in response to their loyalty to him. So I don't really see that happening, whether the climate changes enough for some sort of group of people, probably largely from within the security apparatus, to mount an effort to coax him out of power. That may in fact happen, because the more and more there's a great sense of discontent among the Russian population. I mean, they're a combination of government incompetence along with some pretty bad natural disasters that have taken place above and beyond the war campaign, which is going backwards at the time, that have led to a much more pronounced sense of dissatisfaction among the greater population, which is projected even in the official polling data that's coming out over on Vladimir Putin's ratings.
0: Well, the mill bloggers, which are the group of pro-war sanctioned characters that are the cheer squad for Putin's war, many of them are turned against him. And history indicates that when Russia loses a war, the regime also comes down. If you go back to 1905 or 1917 and more recently, 1989.
1: Yeah, that's one of the reasons why the platform for these mostly digitally based military correspondents is being largely tamed by the Putin administration. Their main platform is Telegram. Telegram has recently been banned in Russia. Everybody's now encouraged to go over to the state-controlled media platform called Max, which is technically far inferior, but a lot more under control of surveillance technologies controlled by the FSB. So they are a thorn in the side. They would like to see this campaign a lot more successful and more aggressive, but I don't see them mounting any sort of concerted campaign that would threaten Putin's position in the Kremlin. I mean, Yevgeny Prigozhin was a big fan of theirs back when he mounted his march on Moscow back in the summer of 2023. But the difference is he had his own media platform and a private military at his disposal. So that made made him a significantly bigger threat.
0: Right, but the war's not going well for Putin, and now the Ukrainians are sending their Flamingos cruise missiles deep into Russia, into Perm, for example, 900 miles from the border.
1: Right.
0: And they're doing a lot of damage to the oil infrastructure, even though Trump, as usual, bending over backwards to be nice to Putin, has gifted Putin taking away the sanctions that were on Russian exports of oil. You'd think that Russia would be enjoying a windfall, but it looks as if the Ukrainians are thwarting that by blowing up these oil terminals.
1: Yeah, that's certainly not a long-term benefit in either case. Even if there are short-term gains financially for Moscow, both the Ukrainian attacks on ports and oil and energy infrastructure in places like Perm, and most recently in the coastal town of Tuapse, which is now it's a resort area with beaches covered in oil. This is making a big impact, and not just on the Russian economy, but in the eyes of the public. And that's the big difference now. If for the past 3 years or so, the public has been willing to turn an eye toward the less convenient truths about the war, now it's getting a lot harder to ignore them, especially when they're their internet access has also been curtailed significantly. Starting today, you can't access the internet wirelessly anywhere in Moscow, Petersburg, or many of the other large cities. And that's quite an inconvenience for folks whose economy is largely digitally based, and they're accustomed to communicating through these platforms.
0: So just in the last minute, just to speculate, if Putin is a victim of a coup, and there appears to be something brewing, will you end up with somebody worse or better?
1: Well, I would preface any comment by saying, A, I'm not a political scientist, and B, even political scientists who study the Soviet Union and Russian Federation have historically been bad at predicting the future of that country. But I think it's a pretty strong consensus that you're not going to get any sort of Navalny-esque or Khodorkovsky Kasparov-type figure who's a leader of the opposition anywhere near the centers of power in Moscow. What you probably will see is a relatively quick cessation to the fighting in Ukraine. I think the vast majority of people just want this war to go away. What happens domestically as far as people's ability to say what they want without repercussion, university students protesting, that sort of thing, it probably will be somewhere along the lines of much of the same, perhaps a little bit of a lightening of the situation, but it's hard to tell. But it's certainly not going to turn as dramatically as it did from Gorbachev to Yeltsin, let's say. We're more likely to see a Putin light, at least on a short-term basis.
0: Well, Marco Gorham, I thank you very much for joining us here today.
1: My pleasure.
0: And again, I've been speaking with Marco Gorham. He's professor of Russian studies at the University of Florida. He's the author of multiple award-winning books on language, culture, and politics, including After Newspeak, Language, Culture, and Politics in Russia, From Gorbachev to Putin. And his latest book is Networking Putinism, The Rhetoric of Power in the Digital Age. We're going to take a brief station break and back, looking into the country's most effective Republican operatives, the six right-wing activists on the Supreme Court who just tipped their hand in killing off the Voting Rights Act to expose their main agenda, which is to make sure Republicans win elections regardless of how the majority intends to vote against them.

0: Welcome back. I'm Ian Masters, and this is Background Briefing, available 24/7 at backgroundbriefing.org. And joining us now is Lisa Graves, one of the nation's foremost experts on the right-wing influence on the U.S. Supreme Court and other levers of power. She leads True North Research and co-hosts Legal AF and has served as a senior advisor in all three branches of the federal government, as Deputy Assistant Attorney General in the Justice Department, as Chief Counsel for Nominations on the Senate Judiciary Committee, and as a Deputy Chief of the Article III Judges Division for the U.S. courts. And she is the author of the new book, Without Precedent, How Chief Justice Roberts and His Accomplices Rewrote the Constitution and Dismantled Our Rights. Welcome to Background Briefing, Lisa Graves.
1: Always a joy to be on your show, Ian. Thank you so much for having me.
0: Well, thanks for joining us. And I'm afraid it's not joyful news about
1: that part isn't joyful.
0: Because for all of the lofty blather coming from Roberts and Alito and Thomas about them overturning or gutting Section 2 of the Voting Rights Act, for all of

0: the NBA playoffs are underway. 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
6: Through the, you know, post-Civil War period where the effort to expand and protect voting rights was stalled and set aside in favor of the Jim Crow agenda of the white power base. And that's what's happening in the South. This is an outrageous decision in part because it was a completely unnecessary decision. These districts that have protected against the dilution of the black vote have been part of our, you know, modern representative history in the United States since the Voting Rights Act was adopted in 1965. And now this arrogant right-wing court, this Roberts court that is acting like a political lever to favor the Republican Party at every turn possible, has acted in ways that have decimated the Voting Rights Act, and not just in the South, but that gives Donald Trump basically a loaded weapon, which he's already using to direct the Justice Department to assail other districts that protect minority representation, including in California and other states.
7: So the point I want to make is that it's so obvious the minute that they make this ruling, the legislatures, the white governors in the southern states could move right away to disenfranchise black voters.
6: Yes.
7: And the Supreme Court is talking about all this sort of wonderful legalese and how we've moved on. And, you know, that's what Roberts said after he got a Section 5 of the Voting Rights Act. Oh, it no longer applies. You know, we've evolved. We're no longer, you know, the racist South. We're no longer Jim Crow. And here they are bringing back Jim Crow. 33% of Louisiana is black. They had one black representative out of six, right?
6: Yeah.
7: And then they were trying to get a second one, and that's when the white establishment moved in to block them, and that became the issue upon which the Supreme Court voted, right?
6: Well, that's right. And when you look back at that Shelby decision, the Voting Rights Act decision that John Roberts wrote over a decade ago, we saw a similar thing immediately upon the issuance of that edict. Suddenly, these states were enacting limits, restrictions on voting rights. And we've seen hundreds of such bills introduced, particularly in the South, Southern states that would have been governed by the Voting Rights Act provisions to get pre-clearance, to get pre-approval of the Justice Department before they changed the rules to make it harder for people to vote, in particular to make it harder for Black Americans to vote and have their votes be counted and be meaningful. And here they go again, basically in the year 2026, declaring suddenly that these longstanding rules for the voting rights, for fair representation, that have protected a representation in the South are suddenly no longer applicable. And of course, as you point out, the immediate response is the embrace of the Republican legislatures, the white governors, the white dominated legislatures in the South to try to change the maps to eliminate black representation in our federal legislature and in state legislatures ultimately.

0: So this is, like you said, notwithstanding the claims, the posturing by Sam Alito, who already recently, a few years ago, wrote the decision at John Roberts' request on the South Carolina case, where the state legislature of South Carolina moved 20,000 black voters out of their district. And he allowed that, claiming that they could do that sort of racial bleaching out as long as the goal was partisanship. And so they know exactly what they're doing. These are politicians in robes. These are people who are, I think, misusing and abusing the power of the Supreme Court in order to enact a very partisan agenda to aid the party that put them onto that court, and to do so in a way that is reckless and disregards the sacrifices that tens of thousands, millions of Americans made as part of the civil rights movement, and in fact, as part of the Civil War, to secure equal rights for Black Americans in this country and to protect against this sort of racial segregation of our legislative representation.
1: So let's focus on the reality that this 6-3 majority of ultra conservatives, all of whom seem to be in the thrall of oligarchs, hanging out with them, getting little kickbacks and gifts and like a motorhome, etc. That's who they appear to represent. But they, at the same time, they are really the most skillful Republican operators, because it seems to me that their real agenda is that they are determined to make the Republican Party competitive in spite of the demographic changes in the country. And they will move heaven and earth to make sure that the Republicans are competitive, because at this moment, when they are so unpopular and Trump is so unpopular, and then they're facing the prospect of losing the House and possibly the Senate, they step in, and how many seats do you think they cost the Democrats in the South, with all the black legislators now being erased?
0: Well, it certainly, to me, appears to be at least a dozen, and the effects are probably going to be greater than that over time, especially if the Justice Department acts at Trump's whims and caprice and tries to go after representation in other states to try to prevent there from being representation, basically, of minorities in our federal legislature and beyond. And I think that what you see is a hyper partisan court. These people were chosen not to be fair. They were chosen in order to advance this long-term Republican agenda. None of them were held to the no more suitors, mantra that the Federal Society that Leonard Leo has helped helm for years with his billionaire supporters, were articulating against anyone who was going to be fair and follow precedent. That those weren't the calls against Roberts or Alito. In fact, they were embraced because they were thought to be, ringers, people who would advance Republican agenda. And that's precisely what they're using the court to do. And as you point out, it comes at a moment when so many Americans are so disgusted with this administration, with this extremism, with its overreach, with its devastating impact on the real economy for ordinary people, with its assault on our rights, its recklessness in terms of the spending, the graft, the self-dealing, the pardons that seem to be for sale for helping people who help Trump's campaign or his family or the like. This Republican Party is facing a reckoning from the voters if only the voters have the fair maps and their votes are allowed to be cast and are allowed to be counted. And it seems as though, and I think it is the case, that this Roberts Court is determined to put not just its thumb on the scale of justice, but its fist on the scales of our elections to try to swing the election to protect Trump. And this is from a court that already invented immunity from criminal prosecution for Donald Trump, which not only effectively pardoned him, but swept him back into power. So this is basically a reckless MAGA court that really is not even acting like a court. It's acting like an arm of the Republican Party.
1: So what's happening with the three women in dissent? They must be driving them crazy, right?
0: I mean, the dissents have been so compelling. You know, everyone should read them. If you don't, you know, have a chance to read everything that's happening in our country, in our legal world, you should read those dissents because they really set out what's happening. You have a Civil Rights Act and a Voting Rights Act of 1965 that was a long fought battle to overcome Jim Crow. And the effect of the Voting Rights Act of 1965 was to see a surge in representation for Black Americans in this country and for Brown Americans in this country. And what this court is poised to do is basically to have a sort of a neo-Confederate regime that re-enthralls or reinstalls white, you know, white domination, and not just domination, the ability of white legislatures and white governors to exclude Black Americans just by very clever computer-driven map drawing like we saw in South Carolina and we're, you know, about to see in Louisiana, even as people are casting their votes under maps that were already allowed. And this comes after this Roberts Court allowed maps that were in violation of the Voting Rights Act, for example, in Alabama in 2022, in those midterms, they allowed those maps to go forward saying that they didn't want to interfere in a future election that was nearby. And so they allowed basically a Republican map that was in violation of the Voting Rights Act to go forward, which sent a signal to other states as well, which meant that the Republicans took over Congress in 2022, coming into that 2023 term, in the middle of Joe Biden's term, in a way that really stalled his efforts to move a progressive or Democratic agenda. So you see this court playing games with our elections in order to favor Republicans over and over again.
1: So what can we do? I mean, obviously, the audience is probably just depressed as hell as I am, and I'm sure you are, by this usurpation of power. And we know that the plutocratic establishment, at least the right-wing plutocratic establishment, not that there's much of a left-wing plutocratic establishment, they figured this out a long time ago, that they couldn't sell their horrible ideas through the legislative branch. So they targeted the Supreme Court through Leonard Yep. Leo and his money coming from the billionaires. And they figured out that this is the way you can change America and get around democracy and impose the will of the oligarchs and the reactionaries and the racists. And that's what they've done. And I don't want to leave our audience feeling helpless because, you know, there is this massive move underway to protect American democracy, to get rid of Trump. And, you know, he's now got himself in a war that will bring him down. It's already bringing America down around the world. The whole world hates us because of these fools, what they've done in the Persian Gulf. So what's the recourse here, Lisa?
0: Well, in my day job, I will tell you, I help lead court accountability. It is devoted to reforming the court, to basically making sure that we have a court that is not so arrogant, is not filled with these partisan apparatchiks who are abusing the law and rewriting the law to destroy our rights. And so we have a reform agenda for the court, for the Roberts Court, for the Supreme Court, that would both reform this court, limit its damages, and begin the process of restoring our rights. And that's also joined by an effort to expand our rights. So not just get back to some status quo of like 5 or 10 or 20 years ago when Roberts took power, but actually allow us to have real representation in Congress where we can advance that progressive agenda to expand our rights and to have a government that works for us in the 21st century and not be, you know, enchained by this Roberts Court that claims to be following the words of the Constitution or ancient history and in fact isn't, is just manipulating the rules in order to, you know, play this chess game against the interests of the American people. So there's a lot of reform effort that people can join in. We need to build these reforms over the next, you know, 1, 2, 3 years in order to accomplish them when we have a legislature and a president who will sign them into law. It's vital that we embrace these sorts of reforms, because if we do not reform this court, it will continue to dismantle and destroy our rights until it is stopped, until it is reformed. On top of that, I would say to you, Ian, in my personal capacity, we need to retriple the efforts to get more people out to vote, to have an overwhelming vote this November in order to begin the process of getting the legislature out of the hands of Trump loyalists and enablers who have helped install the most reckless, you know, unsuitable cabinet in American history, filled with people who are undeserving of the positions of power and are using the power to dismantle our public health, dismantle our rights, assail like longstanding protections for Americans who are struggling. And so we have a lot of work to do. We cannot give up. Hope is not just a decision. It is an act of resistance. And what they want to do, what this sort of chess maneuver by this Roberts Court is designed to do, is to make us feel hopeless. And we have to remember that we can change things. We can change this. And in fact, we must.
1: Well, Lisa Graves, I thank you very much for joining us here today.
0: Thank you so much, Ian. Thanks for having me on.
1: And again, I've been speaking with Lisa Graves, who's one of the nation's foremost experts on the right-wing influence on the U.S. Supreme Court and other levers of power. She leads True North Research and co-hosts Legal AF and has served as a senior advisor in all three branches of the federal government, as Deputy Assistant Attorney General in the Justice Department, as Chief Counsel for Nominations on the Senate Judiciary Committee, and as a Deputy Chief of the Article III Judges Division of the U.S. Courts. And she's the author of the new book, Without Precedent, How Chief Justice John Roberts and His Accomplices Rewrote the Constitution and Dismantled Our Rights. We're going to take a brief station break and back, looking into why the Democrats lost in 2024, not just the election, but the American voter, and how they can win them back.

0: Welcome back. I'm Ian Masters, and this is Background Briefing, available 24/7 at backgroundbriefing.org. And joining us now, Scott Ferson, who has watched and worked in politics for 40 years as a press secretary to the late Senator Edward Kennedy, a chief strategist for the insurgent congressional campaign of Seth Moulton, and advisor to dozens of candidates for office at the local and state level. He is the president and CEO of the strategic communication shop, the Liberty Square Group, and runs a political incubator, the Blue Lab, that trains young people how to run campaigns. He is a professor of political science at Stonehill College, and his new book just out is How the Democrats Lost America, Making Sense of the 2024 Election and the Future of American Politics. Welcome to Background Briefing, Scott Ferson.
1: Well, thanks for having me.
0: Well, thanks for joining us, Scott. And lots of pundits are telling us, and I think with some accuracy, that the upcoming November midterm elections may well be the most consequential elections, certainly in recent history. So you have this sense that not only is this an election, this is not about candidates so much, but about the future of American democracy itself is on the line. And on the other hand, you have this, I guess it's almost a political tradition in this country, of massive alienation of voters. At the best of times, about 60% of the electorate votes. So on the one hand, you've got urgency, and on the other hand, you've got alienation. So how do you see what's going to happen in November in terms of that dichotomy?
1: Yeah. Certainly there's alienation, but I think even more importantly than that, there's this real disconnection. When I've been traveling around, and I went to 34 states over the past 8 years and talked to over 1,000 people, people are really disconnected from the federal government. And so people, of course, we should be anxious about that because that is the case. I mean, I think there is this existential threat to our democracy. That's absolutely true. But I think what the task for Democrats, and my concern is if the Democrats win and take the House back in November, I certainly think that they will, and then maybe the Senate, that the lessons won't be learned, or the focus will be on the alienation, but not on the disconnection. And if you were concerned about democracy before 2024, I realized in my conversations that democracy probably was working for you, and it isn't for a lot of people in this country. And the people who realize the threat that we're under need to connect with the people who democracy isn't working for. And that's the bigger lesson for Democrats, I think.
0: Well, there's a lot of excitement about some of the, Bernie Sanders proteges like Mandani and Graham Platner. And in many ways, they represent a kind of form of social democracy that you have in Europe. So how does that fit into your book and your experience of going across the middle of America, talking to thousands of people? In other words, I've always, since I come from Australia, I've always been astounded at the alienation. By the way, in Australia, you get fined if you don't vote. So about 90%, 95% people vote. So the fundamental nature of social democracy is people vote for the government to be stewards of their tax money, and they get the government services in return. And there doesn't seem to be a transaction here, and a lot of excitement is now about these younger Mandami and Platner types who are basically saying, I'm going to get a government that works for you. Your experience indicates that people don't even think that the government works for them, and that there's another conversation that needs to happen.
1: But I think you're exactly right, and I'm seeing that too, that people don't feel that the government is working for them. And when you think about the existential threats for young people, climate change, the loss of the American dream, the Democratic Party's answer can't be, no, it's the checks and balances inherent in our system that slow things down. That's not the way that I think a lot of alienated voters think that we're going to solve these big problems. And you're right, I've been in Maine, and I've seen the excitement for Graham Platner. And when I'm out, even talking to Trump voters, they think the two strongest voices right now in the Democratic Party are Maya Mamdani and Graham Platner in Maine. So it is this Bernie Sanders It's not a left or right thing, I find. It very much is a populist, make the government work for me. And that's what they see in Trump. And voters will take a false promise over nothing every time. I think our opportunity is that providing real solutions, people would jump at that if we gave them a good alternative.
0: Well, I think the proof is going back to 2016 is that Donald Trump was afraid that Hillary Clinton would take Bernie Sanders on as her VP because he knew a lot of his voters were also Bernie voters. So there's a confluence, isn't there, Scott, between left-wing populism and right-wing populism?
1: Absolutely. And, you know, I will, you know, part of this has been a journey of my own biases. I was a Hillary Clinton supporter in 2016 and felt that I was concerned about Bernie Sanders. And I think I was wrong. I'm pretty sure I was wrong. Because what I want isn't necessarily what I was hearing, what I'm hearing out there that people want. And, you know, rather than, I don't think we need to pander as Democrats, but I think we need to listen. And that's, and when you start to do that, you realize that people are not asking for something unreasonable. They want to be secure in their home. They want to have a future. They want their children to have a better future than they have. These are basic things that Democrats used to be connected with. And Bernie Sanders very much, and Graham Platner and Mamdani very much feed into that.
0: So how do you reinvent that, if that's the right way to express it?
1: So I think, you know, and also I think Democrats sort of being, if you will, the wonkier of the party, will always try to say, well, how can we do that? Can we do that? You know, how do we, you know, sort of listen to all sides and sort of come to a compromise in the middle? I think we ask the question, what do you want from government? And the answer to that is pretty simple when I'm out there. People want to be left alone right now. So I think Democrats need to ask a more fundamental question. What do you want? And Donald Trump has been listening to what people want and providing them an answer. He doesn't actually provide solutions. He doesn't help in any material way, but he at least addresses that. And I think Democrats fundamentally could start to answer that question. And what people want is, again, housing, not to be one paycheck away from bankruptcy, basic things. When you take healthcare away through Medicaid, we have to take a step back and realize most people don't have access in this country to just basic healthcare. So it's hard to, they don't notice it if you take something away that they don't have access to now anyway. Or 42 million people who are on food assistance. I think we need to take a step back and say, how can we live in the richest country in the history of the world and 42 million people need food assistance? We need to address that problem. And that's what people are really feeling out there. And Democrats need to step into that space.
0: But is there a problem in the sense that you don't have parties anymore and that the senators and Congress people are basically freelancers? There's no sort of Tammany Hall type of party discipline. So, for example, in 2008, you know, if you had the smoke-filled back room, then maybe they could have said to Obama, let Hillary win this one and she'll get two terms and then you can, you're a young guy, you can come after that. I know that sounds fanciful, but is there a case to be made, Scott, for the backroom politic? Because all I ever hear from the party is asking for money, but that's it.
1: Right. Yeah, no, that right. And more, and they realized, you know, the money is obscene. It was obscene, but $38 billion in an election cycle is obscene. And therefore, it becomes, you know, sort of a regime of its own. And I think two things for the party. What, you know, certainly the party used to be community back 100 years ago. That's where those were your people. That's where you found your job and your place where you lived. And we've lost that. The second is Democrats. What is the Democratic immigration policy or tariff policy or housing policy? I don't know the answer to that. And most people I engage with don't know the answer to that. So it's very hard to embrace or feel like you're part of something that doesn't actually stand for anything. And I think the Democratic Party needs to stand for bold things that resonate with broad parts of this country. And we don't do that.
0: Well, just apropos of that notion of having a kind of party bosses that can navigate and have strategy, one of the obvious reasons why the Democrats lost in 2024 was the fact that Joe Biden should never have run for a second term. And the problem apparently was a lot to do with his wife and to do with Steve Ricchetti and Tom Donilon and the inner circle bubble wrapping him and keeping his infirmities from the public. And unfortunately, that all exploded in the one and only debate between Trump and Biden, which was a catastrophe, by which time it was too late. So that's the conventional diagnosis. That's not what you heard out there in the middle of the country, I take it.
1: No, and a matter of fact, if we listened to people in the middle of the country, or we listen to people just everywhere, right? Just listen to people, which politicians don't always like to do. We would have known way before George Clooney that Joe Biden was too old to be president. And in fact, people who had affection for Joe Biden, and in fact, those extra votes that showed up in 2020 because they just were so tired of the chaos of the first Trump administration, did so for the stability of Joe Biden, but in part because he promised he would be a one-term president, essentially, and that's the way they heard it. And when that didn't happen, in fact, they felt that the party was so out of touch to then realize late that Joe Biden was too old to be president, and then to pivot to Kamala Harris, who I think was a good candidate and ran a good campaign, just didn't have enough runway. But people were not buying what I heard over and over, the bait and switch. You told us Joe Biden was fine. And then when you realized he wasn't, you told us Kamala Harris was involved in every decision, when for 3 years you were telling us that she was doing nothing. And they weren't buying that.
0: Well, she also spent a lot of time talking with Liz Cheney, and it didn't seem like she was connecting to the very people that you've been talking to for the last few years across the middle of the country.
1: And that's an excellent point, because that I heard that a lot as well. Not only that, but just sort of the, you know, quote, beautiful people, that here you are, the party that says you're speaking for the middle class, but you're spending a lot of your time with A-list stars, raising money in Hollywood. And then the Liz Cheney thing was just, I think, a head scratcher for people. Liz, a lot of people who voted not to be embroiled in wars and saw Liz Cheney's father as somebody who had swallowed an entire generation in a war, you know, brought from basically the time they were born until they reached majority during a time of war. And then you're exactly right. Kamala Harris is sitting next to her at every chair, at every campaign event.
0: So when you say that the Democrats didn't just lose the election in 2024, they lost the voters themselves. Is that to say that it's a lost cause? I mean, the alienation is pretty profound, but does it affect the other side? Because what the pundits are telling us now is that the Republican Party is in crisis, that even the MAGA people are fighting amongst themselves. So give us your perspective on the alignment here in terms of alienation.
1: Right. I think the Democrats have a short-term and a long-term problem. The short-term is, you know, Kamala Harris, all said, lost by, 1.5 percentage points, a very slim margin. And Donald Trump is his worst enemy in terms of setting up the Republicans to do well in November. So the short-term problem might take care of itself if the Democrats don't screw it up. What I write about in the book is really the long-term problem, which is this, I open up with the first person in my book is Steve, who voted for the first time in 2016, has voted for Trump twice, didn't vote in 2020 because he was just fed up, makes a lot of money, belongs to a union, works in public construction, wants to know where his tax dollars go. And I realized in talking to him and other people that the Democrats never listened to him. He's from Ohio. It's not a state the Democrats are paying attention to. They haven't been. And so we've ignored him, and Republicans haven't ignored it. So when he was asking where his tax dollars went, the Republicans were right there telling him that it was being misspent and that they would take care of that. And that resonated. So we have to repair that. And it's not going to be I think we run the risk that if the Democrats win in November, we'll think, well, everyone realized how stupid they were and now realize they made a horrible mistake and we've won again. And then we're going to get back to this ping pong back and forth, that cycle that we're stuck in, and we're never going to get out of it. And we need to make investment in that long-term strategy.
0: Well, my memory of elections for the longest time have been basically the Democrats are saying, maybe we're not great, but the other guy's worse. So your book, Scott, How the Democrats Lost America, Making Sense of the 2024 Election and the Future of American Politics, also deals with how they can completely change this dynamic, reverse alienation, and build back the community connection that the party has lost with its voters.
1: Yes, the I spent a lot of time in Canton, Ohio, and I came back a couple of years ago and was speaking to a member of Congress here in the East Coast. And I said, I think the Democrats' message to people in Canton is you should move. There's nothing here for you. Hillary Clinton said that the jobs had gone away. And the member of Congress said to me, well, maybe they should. And what he meant was, I would do that. If I was in a place and couldn't provide for my family, I would relocate. And I think that's the Democratic mentality. And that comes through loud and clear. NAFTA did make, the global economy raised up countries in the global economy and was wildly successful. But not if you were in one of the places that was hollowed out in this country to get to that place. And, I was in Little Rock, Arkansas, see Bill Clinton's presidential library. And then you talk to people in Little Rock who haven't recovered from the effects of globalization. And so we don't recognize that. And, we shouldn't look to the past to decide what's going to happen in the future. But I can tell you that Franklin Roosevelt never would have told anybody in Canton, Ohio, that they should move. And we have to have that mentality again. We have to provide solutions that are going to help people in their real lives where they live, because place is so central to who we are.
0: So, Scott, just in the last minute, though, since we're offering up your book as a gift in support of Background Briefing across the San Francisco Bay Area on KPFA today and across Los Angeles and Southern California on KPFK today, is there anything you can say to our audience in terms of an invocation of why they should get your book and how important it is as the clock ticks down to November?
1: I think it's very hard, and I live in a little blue bubble, to understand the thinking of people who don't have our experience and maybe don't look the same the way that we do. And one task that I had, which I believe I've been successful in, is to present the voices, the thousand voices that I spoke with, in a way that makes people, the reader, understand where they're coming from. So that we don't look at outcomes and try to figure out what their motivation might be or ascribe motivation, but just actually listen to where they're from. I learned a lot. I had to check my privilege a lot. And one of the things I realized is that, I grew up in a middle-class family. My parents didn't go to four-year college. But I'm not that person, and I haven't been for a really long time. And it can be a touchstone. I know Scranton is for President Biden, but he hasn't been that person in a long time. And we're so isolated where we are that through the book, just listening and sort of seeing people in their situations, certainly in the travels, was eye-opening for me. And I think it is for anybody who's reading the book.
0: Well, Scott Ferson, I thank you very much for joining us here today.
1: Thank you so much.
0: And this has been Background Briefing. I'm Ian Masters, and I'd like to thank producers Graham Fitzgibbon and Asher Price. And if you've missed any of today's program and would like to explore our vast archives, you can visit us at backgroundbriefing.org, where we'll include extended interviews searchable by topic and have made it easy for you to sign up for daily email updates that provide links to resources, articles, and books discussed on the program. 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Bye for now.

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2: It's time for the Rick Smith Show. 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
3: And welcome, brothers, sisters, working class heroes. This is the Rick Smith Show. Thanks so much for being here. Today on the big program, lots to get to, lots to talk about. Got an interesting email yesterday. Someone asked, why don't you run for office? And it's something that over the years I've toyed with. It's something that, you know, local party officials have asked for. I've had that question a lot. And it comes back to running for office takes a lot of commitment and family commitment. And to be honest, my wife wanted no part of the fishbowl that comes with it. I've always wanted to, and someday I probably will. And that's the answer that I gave. And they then asked, what would you run on? What would your platform be? Because according to this person, many of the guests we have on, kind of follow the lead that I throw out. And a part of that is media training. A part of that is, learning the groundwork. And a part of it is, some people just haven't developed the chop shot. And that's fine. That's great. We need people to get in there, throw themselves in the middle of it, and learn. Now, for me, I live in a 65-35 Republican to Democrat district. This is a very red area. But I do believe this area is winnable with the right message. And the right message is that economic message, that work hard, play by the rules, get ahead kind of message. And for me, and they asked me what my top five priorities would be. And I said, look, the number one for me would be healthcare. Making healthcare affordable, because everybody I talk to is being crushed by the overweighted costs of healthcare. The premiums, the co-pays, the co-insurance, all of it. The deductibles, everything is crushing people. And it's rising faster than wages and people aren't able to keep up. That's the number one issue. And everybody I talk to wants something done. So for me, right there. And then it's about higher wages. How do we ensure that workers who go to work, who punch a clock, who do the work and make a company profitable, share in that? So for me, raising the minimum wage, for me, strengthening unions and articulating that to even people who have been trained for a generation to hate unions. Because right now people are going, wait a second, this system ain't working. And it's not working because working people don't have the power. And then I would talk about, affordability and tackling the high cost of living. Rent, groceries, housing, all of the basic things that it takes to survive in this country. That would be my next level. Policies that are going to help with that. And then you go down into the job security, job protections, do whatever you can do to combat wage stagnation. AI, a huge thing. And point to the reality that both Democrats and Republicans have been just absent. And honestly, just critically absent. And I'm going to go with negligent, and it's a political malpractice that they haven't done anything on AI or technology to rein in the power of these big companies. And then I got to talk about infrastructure. Nobody wants to drive on the roads that are basically pothole riddled. And roller coasters, if you will. And then talk about investments in those. How do we rebuild our communities? The opportunities that are out there. Build the roads. Broadband for everyone. Everybody I know is still angry that they can't hear on the cell phone. And then training for good jobs. All of that economic message. That's for me. Now, in the back and forth that I got into, what are you going to do about this? What are you going to do about that? And my fallback is, and this is what I've said Democrats should have done about all of the divisive stuff that Republicans kept throwing at them. Well, what are you going to do about this issue? And my default is, I believe in a country where you have the right to do whatever you want, as long as your rights don't infringe on mine. You have the right to life, liberty, pursuit of happiness. That is in our souls. Even people who disagree on absolute policies can agree. Yeah, I should be able to do what I want as long as I'm not hurting someone else. And I think it was Justice Hugo Black who said, you have the right to flail your fists until it touches the tip of my nose. And I agree wholeheartedly with that. Live your best life. Do your thing. It's not mine. And I don't think the government should be legislating. And the trans issue came up because, of course, this is the dividing line. This is what's thrown out there to divide the working class. These issues, like, well, what do you think about the bathroom issue? And what do you think about this and that? It's all meant to fracture us, to find the fault lines, to keep us pitted against each other. So you know what we don't do? We don't look at the real problem. The real problem is not the guy standing to my right or to my left or the guy behind me. It's the guy way out in front of me. It's the guy way above me, sitting in the ivory towers, collecting dividend checks and moving. The hardest day's work they do is moving money from one pocket to the other, from yours to theirs. So for me, I look at that Graham Plantner up in Maine. I think he's got the right message. If I were going to run a campaign, that's kind of the direction I would have gone. And I would have done that 20 years ago when I started thinking about it. Because that's what will pull us together. Nothing pulls a working class voter closer together than going, hey, how can we make sitting at your kitchen table a little easier? How can we make the bill kitty a little bit easier to get through? I got a friend who was he would roll the dice. He would number his bills, he'd roll the dice, and he would pay whichever one the dice said until he ran out of money because he knew he couldn't pay them all. How do I help that guy? How do I help him pay his bills, keep a roof over his head, food on his kids' table, clothes on their backs, and maybe think about the future? Maybe a vacation, maybe pay for college. For me, it all comes back to working class families having hope and opportunity. And look, Obama really focused on that hope and change thing. And the working class ate it up. We've seen this proof in concept work. The difference was is you didn't have the policies and they didn't push through the policies to make that happen. And I would be very specific in how we get there. How we get there is we start taxing the very wealthy at rates like our grandparents' generation did. We reunionize this country so workers sitting at the bargaining table can actually look at the books and see how much their labor is worth. Not what the benevolent employer has dictated their worth, but what they're actually contributing and making. For me, those two things, that's how we bring this country back to some bit of sanity. But we've got to tap down the anger. We've got to de-escalate from the crazy and really get angry about what really is happening to the working class, which is we're working longer and harder for less. The opportunities that once were here seem to be going away. And now we're all fighting, all eating each other. Quick break, right back.
4: I'm Rick Smith, and this is Labor History in 2. On this day in labor history, the year was 1937. That was the year that 400 black women who worked as tobacco stemmers walked off the job at I. N. Vaughn and Company in Richmond, Virginia. The tobacco industry in the South was highly segregated. The stemmers had to separate the tobacco leaves from the stem by hand. The job paid little, with working conditions that were extremely hot, cramped, and demanded long hours. Most of the stemmers were black women. The women found an ally in a new Richmond organization, the Southern Negro Youth Congress. The group was made up of young people who were part of the National Negro Congress, a national organization formed in 1935 to fight discrimination. According to historian Eric Gelman, the National Negro Congress held the belief that justice came from economic power. They emphasized union organizing of black workers. In Richmond, the young organizers of the SNYC began to make contacts with the tobacco stemmers. Out of that effort, the Tobacco Stemmers Laborers and Industrial Union was forged. Two organizers, Christopher Columbus Alston and James Jackson, helped to lead the work with the Stemmers. For many reasons, this unionization effort was indeed remarkable. For one, in the Jim Crow South, it was not expected that black women would organize to form a union. Richmond was also not a town known to be friendly to labor organizations. But despite these challenges, the women compiled a list of demands and presented them to management. Within 48 hours, they had settled the strike, gaining improvements in their working conditions. The women inspired others in Richmond, in Virginia, and beyond. Their fight was not just for better workplaces or higher wages, but also for dignity and respect.
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3: So we hear all the time, healthcare costs are too high. That, you know, remember Jimmy McMillan, the guy who ran, I think he ran for mayor of New York or something. The rent is too damn high guy. Well, healthcare, too damn high guy. Everybody I talk to says that the cost of health insurance, the cost of healthcare, completely out of control. And look, it's got me even looking at Mark Cuban going, I'm not a big fan on a lot of things, but he's not wrong on breaking up a lot of this consolidation, a lot of this networking, this total complete takeover by private interests of our healthcare and the health insurance industry. And here to share some thoughts on how do we do some of this? How do we lower the costs and make sure that we could all afford it? I've asked Natasha Murphy to come share some thoughts with us. She's the director of health policy there at the Center for American Progress. They've got a new piece out, a patient's bill of rights to lower healthcare costs. Natasha, thanks for taking time for us.
6: Thanks so much for having me. And like you mentioned, millions of Americans are struggling with the costs of their healthcare, health insurance coverage. It is entirely too expensive, and we have folks rationing their care, failing to even go to the doctor because they know they're not going to be able to afford whatever the treatment may be. And so a few weeks ago, CAP offered our affirmative agenda with some policy ideas to provide that near-term, more immediate relief for the millions of Americans who are struggling with these exceptional healthcare costs.
3: Well, since we jumped right into it, I gotta go. You know, what would be the fastest way if you had the magic wand? What's the fastest way of lowering healthcare costs for working class Americans without limiting our access? And as I was telling you before, I've got the Cadillac Mercedes. I've got the best health insurance money can buy because my union negotiates it, and obviously it comes out of my total wage, my total compensation package. But I don't want to lose that. I don't want to lose the access that I've had, fortunately, especially these last 20 months. So how do we do that? How do you lower those costs and not make it a system that we fear?
6: Yeah, great, great question, Rick. And so we took kind of a four-pronged approach in the agenda that we released. And I want to highlight first one of our recommendations that's really focused on lowering out-of-pocket costs, mainly deductibles. Because so many Americans within health insurance coverage, one of their primary pain points is the fact that on top of having to pay their monthly premiums, when they go to seek care, they are finding over time that their deductibles have steadily inched up higher and higher, and they're facing thousands in additional costs. And so to address this affordability concern on these out-of-pocket costs, CAP is actually calling for limits to be placed on hospital reimbursement rates. The reality is our hospitals, and particularly in concentrated markets where there's less competition and fewer operators kind of existing in the market, there are so many hospitals and large hospital systems that are driving up the cost of care. Commercial insurers spend about 40% on hospital reimbursement alone. And so in any way that is serious about lowering our healthcare costs, we have to tackle that elephant in the room, which is hospital prices. And so what we're proposing is that in concentrated markets, hospital prices would be limited to 3 times what Medicare pays. And that's just acknowledging that, that would allow hospitals to still, be reimbursed for the pivotal care that they receive, but it's ensuring that they're not charging exorbitant prices that are ultimately driving up premiums and out-of-pocket costs across the broader system.
3: Now, isn't this, didn't the Affordable Care Act, wasn't this supposed to do some of that? Or as the right keeps telling me, is this what the Affordable Care Act made worse?
6: So the ACA actually really more so focused on lowering premiums for folks with marketplace coverage and, you know, did not do a very good job of addressing some of the higher price, the upstream drivers of healthcare costs like these hospital prices. And so this is an area where it's ripe for opportunity. I will say that as a part of our plan, we are absolutely calling for the reversal of, you know, the Medicaid cuts and some of the other recent policy changes that are impacting hospitals' bottom lines. However, we also know that there is certainly an opportunity to particularly focus on those high-cost hospitals that are charging incredibly exorbitantly high reimbursement rates that insurers are then passing on to their enrollees.
3: Now, you know, again, I like what you said about putting caps on stuff. And, you know, personally, I guess I'm old and I remember when we had community hospitals that were funded by taxpayers it wasn't a market. It wasn't an industry. It wasn't, you know, we were competing. Because look, I don't think hospitals should be competing with each other because if I'm having a heart attack, I'm not speed dialing to see who's got the deal this week. I'm going to go to the closest place to get the best care I can immediately. So healthcare doesn't seem to be one of those free market kind of things that we should just let the invisible hand deal with, because I know where that takes us. But, you know, in looking at this, why have prices skyrocketed so high? Is it because insurance companies are controlling everything and lining the pockets of executives and CEOs and shareholders? Or is it just that expensive?
6: Rick, honestly, it's a little bit of both. We have the fact that prices have gone unchecked for so long that they're just kind of steadily increasing. But so much of where we find ourselves today is the result of a lack of oversight and a lack of action to address the rampant consolidation that we've seen, particularly over the past decade or so. Whether that is hospitals buying up smaller provider practices or insurers becoming these huge conglomerates where they serve as both insurer, employer, pharmacy benefit manager. And it's these anti-competitive behaviors that have allowed these large behemoths to set prices higher and higher and really on the backs of individual Americans and workers who have been really left to pay the price tag.
3: And on top of that is how I think the overly large hand of the insurance industry on our healthcare professionals has, I think, driven a lot of problems in the industry. We've got doctors thinking like insurers. I can't tell you how many conversations I've had over the last 20 months with doctors going, well, the insurance company won't pay for that. And you go, hold on. Do you think it's the best thing? Well, yeah, I think it's the best thing. But the insurance company, so for me, getting the insurance company out between me and the doctor and the care that we need, I think that's integral to what we need to be doing as well as lowering costs. So the question that I have, and there is a question here, is it more the insurance companies have this kind of outweighed power, or is it the hospitals? Because I ask this because I remember I had a really nice, really good small town country doctor that we went to as our family doctor. And I remember the day that he sold to the big conglomerate, and it was no longer going to see my good old country doctor who, hey, my elbow hurts, I got this here. It was then, hey, well, you're going to have to make another appointment for the elbow. We're looking at the neck. And it became, now we're coding everything. Now it's all for the insurance. It wasn't, you came for a visit to see how you're doing. It was now like your piecemeal work. So for me, the insurance company involved in this just has made it immensely worse. But in your studies and what you're finding, what do you think?
6: Yeah, so I would say, Rick, that there is quite a bit of blame to go around. So much of individuals' care experiences have been adversely impacted and shaped by some of the onerous requirements that are put on providers by insurance companies as a part of their reimbursement process. I know as a part of the plan that we released, we actually call for the ban and replace of prior authorization. Like you mentioned, that has become a huge barrier to care for so many Americans, regardless of the type of coverage that they have. And not only does it delay or sometimes deny necessary care, but it also is adding administrative costs to an already overtaxed and overburdened and overpriced healthcare system. And so we are really seeking to remove, you know, this type of prior authorization and pre-review from the insurer as a whole. You know, it is much more appropriate to have an independent clinical authority making those decisions instead of insurance company bureaucrats.
3: No, without question. But this is where I tend to lean. I'm not a socialist, but I tend to lead to some social policies, especially around healthcare, because I do believe in our government. I do believe that we should be doing collectively the things we can't do individually, and healthcare being one of those. And I'm always leery of putting a profit motive in something that's so important to our existence. So for me, I would love to go back to community hospitals where we fund the hospitals and you get the care that you need. But then you get this, hey, well, you're rationing now. We're rationing now, aren't we?
6: Yeah, you know, so many are failing to have their health care needs met. So whether the fact that they can't find a doctor that's in network with their insurance, or, you know, if they can't afford the prescription drug that's prescribed to them. So yes, I definitely agree that the current state of affairs, it's the status quo is not working. And as we explore, you know, kind of the broader systemic level reforms that are certainly needed to get us to a place where folks are actually having their care needs met, there is certainly avenues and opportunities to make some of the smaller tweaks to the system in the interim.
3: Right. Now, the reason I ask that is because, look, I'm very fortunate that I have

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1: As we transition to other policies that might make this a little bit broader, a little bit better for everybody.
2: Yeah, that is a great question, Rick. And I think more and more we are seeing, you know, some of the most robust, comprehensive, affordable coverage slowly being eroded as, you know, kind of unions are undermined and just kind of the broader employment landscape changes. However, you know, I think a lot of kind of the gold standard coverage that you have and have benefited from really does serve as that standard that the rest of the system needs to essentially rise to. But I think more broadly for folks with employer-sponsored insurance who oftentimes feel like, hey, I don't have a dog in the fight as it relates to Medicaid or Medicare or the marketplaces, I would flag the fact that, you know, with insurance and healthcare costs rising so steadily and so rapidly, it's actually dampening wages and, you know, other sources of benefits in the workplace. And so as we strive to find solutions and tackle the problem of healthcare pricing as well as affordability, it presents an opportunity and an avenue for, you know, the workforce to be further enriched by having that additional level of pressure removed.
1: Without question, you know, in contract negotiations, it's always about the bottom line dollar for compensation, and your healthcare, your retirement, the wages in your pocket are a part of that. And over the last 40 years, I've watched this happen to where there's less money going into my pocket, more money going into healthcare because I value my healthcare. But the weird thing is, and maybe you could walk through this with me, you know, for me to pay out of pocket for the healthcare that I get, that is the best that a lot of people should be jealous of and want. I pay about $26,000 a year. When I went on the website for Penny here where I live in Pennsylvania, total out-of-pocket potential cost could be double that. So I'm advocating, and I've advocated for the Central Pennsylvania Health and Welfare, Teamsters Health and Welfare Fund, to provide health insurance because they seem to do it really well and much more affordably than the state system has.
2: Yeah, Rick, there are, like I mentioned, there are certainly a lot of gold standards out there. And really what it comes down to is the fact that Americans need to feel that they are getting the appropriate value for the large amounts of money that are being spent on a monthly basis or on an ad hoc basis as, you know, you go to seek care. However, the system currently is not providing that.
1: No.
2: And another one of our recommendations does try to ensure that the dollars that are being poured into the system by the enrollees, by the American workers, is being actually used for the purpose of our care and not being siphoned for executive compensation or other inappropriate purposes.
1: So where I want to end this is, you know, what are the policy positions that you guys are taking? What direction? You know, if people want to advocate for something, I have a lot of friends who are talking about Medicare for all. I've got people who want a universal system. There are a lot of ideas out there. What direction are you guys advocating for?
2: Yes. So CAP as a whole has been historically, you know, supportive of a Medicare for all type or a public option type plan to get us, you know, to that final goal of universal coverage. However, the posture that we are currently taking, given the reality of millions of Americans, is really this affordability first lens. And we are calling on legislators that any policy that they advance be designed to help in the short term, the here and now. Folks need relief right now. And as we work towards that longer term vision of universal coverage that's affordable and comprehensive, it is important that be paired with, you know, shorter term interventions, like, you know, kind of reducing premiums, lowering deductibles, and ensuring that folks actually get appropriate value for the coverage that they enroll in.
1: Anybody doing that in Congress? I know Congress is kind of absent. And I, you know, look, you've got the Trump administration, you've got a Republican control, and I don't want you to be partisan in all of this. But it, from where I sit, this doesn't seem to be a priority in their world. Are there any bills? Is there any legislation that you see that could lower

0: some costs that could move us in a positive direction? Is there anything being done?
1: At this point, you know, currently, I think with all eyes starting to turn towards the midterm elections, coupled with all of the back and forth that's been existing with the whether it was the full government shutdown or the partial government shutdown, and you know, the subsequent focus on Homeland Security and ICE funding, health has fallen a bit by the wayside. It is not a legislative priority for many in the House or the Senate. However, I do anticipate that changing as, you know, those other issues appear to at least, you know, be resolved partially. And given the fact that healthcare costs and affordability are top of mind for voters in the coming months, I do anticipate seeing additional legislative activity on the healthcare front.
0: So I'll take that as there's nothing being done right now.
1: Not right now.
0: Which is kind of where I started. But Natasha, I appreciate the time. Great report. Hope folks will take a look at it. A Patient's Bill of Rights to Lower Healthcare Costs. You can find that over at AmericanProgress.org. Natasha Murphy, thanks so much.
1: Thank you so much for having me, Rick.
0: I want to hear your thoughts. Is the cost of healthcare too damn high? I want to hear your thoughts. Email me, rick@therickSmithShow.com. And would you move towards a more universal Medicare for All system? I want to hear your thoughts. Back after this. I'm Rick Smith, and this is Labor History in Two. On this day in labor history, the year was 1938. That was the day the Keene Mountain coal mine exploded near Grundy, Virginia. Described as a flame-belching volcano, the explosion killed 45 and injured 3 more. It is considered one of the worst mining disasters in the history of Virginia. One surviving miner described the scene saying, quote, "I saw coal-carrying cars, motors, slate, and timbers spouted as if from a cannon." The state mine inspector determined the miners had been killed instantly. The mine had just opened the year before and produced 40 railroad cars of coal a day. But the mine was also owned by the Red Jacket Coal Company. In Mingo County, West Virginia, years earlier, Red Jacket had been a key player in keeping the UMWA out, making its employees sign yellow dog contracts and winning injunctions against union organizing. As a member of the Williamson Coal Operators Association, Red Jacket contributed to the hostile anti-union environment that created the conditions for the Matewan Massacre and the Battle of Blair Mountain in the early 20s. They called in Baldwin Phelps detectives to start evicting Matewan strikers from company housing. In the aftermath of the 1938 explosion, new mine safety regulations were demanded. The inspectors were finally given the legal right to conduct inspections over the protest of mine owners in 1941. However, there was no power to enforce the new regulation. The Phipps family commemorated the disaster in its 1965 song, Red Jacket Mine.

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1: Labor History in 2 brought to you by the Illinois Labor History Society and The Rick Smith Show.
0: What a scene on that sad Friday night.
2: A $31,000 medical bill, a four-week delay for a critical test. 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Our guest is Bob Coleman, a retired healthcare professional who spent more than 40 years serving veterans through the U.S. Department of Veterans Affairs as a clinical pharmacist, medical informaticist, and researcher. His work included focusing on improving patient outcomes through evidence-based medicine. Since retiring, he's turned his attention to healthcare system reform, authoring the e-books Unnecessary Deaths and Hostile Takeover, How Wall Street and Congress Hijacked American Healthcare, and How We Can Take It Back.
3: I had a set of specialized diagnostic tests at a cancer center in Seattle. And what I expected was, and led to believe, was my insurance would cover the cost. But when the $31,000 plus bill came, It was a total shock. There essentially was no transparency beforehand and no simple explanation afterwards. And what struck me that after even decades of healthcare experience, it was difficult to understand what and why I was charged, how that price was determined. The experience made something very clear. Billing operates in a different system than care, and patients are largely outside that system.
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1: So I've been seeing a lot of news about Ford looking, you know, for cheaper EVs. I saw one that they sent in secret scientists or secret engineers into a plant to figure out how to make a $30,000 light electric truck. There's all of this talk about how they're going to compete with the Chinese. And I got to tell you, there's also some mutterings that I've heard that maybe there's some partnership opportunities. Maybe the Chinese come and buy in. I've been on this place the entire time. No, you can't allow Chinese EVs into the country, even though my lefty friends are all tickled pink about the hurry up, quick electrification of our auto industry. It'd be a doom for the working class. Because understand, Ford, GM, the shareholders, they're going to be fine. Thank you very much. It's the workers who are going to get screwed. And here to share some thoughts on, well, where are we in this process, and you know what could possibly happen if Chinese EVs were to flood our market? I've asked our good friend Scott Paul to come back and share some thoughts. Scott is the president of the Alliance for American Manufacturing, AmericanManufacturing.org, their website if you want to check out their work. Scott, thanks for taking time for us.
5: Hey, it's great to be with you, Rick.
1: So are you seeing the same things that I'm seeing? A lot of talk about how, you know, especially Ford wants to try and dabble, let's pose it this way. What are we hearing?
5: Well, and the issue is pretty existential because, you know, right now we have, it's not what it used to be, but it's still a pretty healthy domestic automotive industry with iconic brand names. Those are being really kind of wiped out around the world as these Chinese car companies get traction. And so I'm going to tell you, I'm worried for a couple of reasons. Number one is China's ambition. I mean, this is a centrally planned economy. They're communist. Every 5 years, they say, we want to do this, that, and the other thing. They want to dominate the automotive sector around the world. And that means wiping out Ford and GM and Tesla, for instance. And so they have their sights set on the U.S. market. It's a lucrative market. You know, they've hit Mexico. One out of every four cars sold in Mexico now is Chinese. They've hit Europe. They've hit the U.K. They've hit Australia. And so, you know, in Canada is going to welcome in some vehicles too. And so it's getting closer. And so that's one reason why I'm worried. The second reason why I'm worried is Donald Trump. Donald Trump likes these big splashy announcements of having these foreign companies come in and invest in the United States. And he talked about this in Detroit in January. And he said, I'm going to keep the cars out coming from China, but let them come here. Now, that worries me for a reason that we can get into. And then I guess the third reason is these companies that you mentioned, like, you know, Ford, you know, they would love to get Chinese battery technology and get a joint venture partner and get some capital to offset the costs of all of this. And part of this is because I think the Trump administration made some missteps when it came to EVs and batteries and programs like that.
1: Missteps?
5: Right? Yeah.
1: Crushing everything that the Biden administration was trying to do?
5: Yeah. Right. And then just the last reason is the combination of the fact that there aren't a lot of cheap cars in the United States right now, which is a real issue. And Chinese cars are cheap. I mean, in China, some of them cost $6,000. You're not going to get that price in the United States, but it's going to be lower than what you would pay here. And they're electric. And so enviros, folks who care about affordability, are like, well, this is the easy answer. We just bring in these vehicles and we solve the affordability, we solve the electrification, done and dusted. And so that combination of factors, Rick, really concerns me. Yeah. as I look ahead.
1: Now, you know, the one argument that I do make to my lefty friends who are advocating for that hurry up, quick solution is that we don't have the infrastructure to support it. So it would be kind of hard to do to start. But how about we invest in our own industry? Because I still come back to I go back to World War II. The arsenal of democracy was built on the back of manufacturing, and it was the car plants. It was those auto plants that we were able to turn into wartime production. And maybe we don't ever have that kind of thing again, but maybe we do.
5: Yeah. Well, and we need to, because you're not going to, if you need to have, for some reason, to have surge capacity, whether it's to make surgical masks or pharmaceuticals or munitions, you can't do that at a Walmart or a McDonald's or a data center. You know, you need manufacturing to do that. And the automotive sector is the heartbeat of American manufacturing. And literally provides, I think, like 1 in 9 manufacturing jobs is directly or indirectly connected to the auto sector. So you can't do it without it. Right. I am very sympathetic to the argument that things aren't as affordable as they should be. And I think there are ways to tackle that. And so part of it is these investments that the Biden administration made in trying to make battery technology better, but also cheaper. I think that's important. I think having some tax breaks for people who are buying American vehicles makes a lot of sense as well. But we also have to understand that these Chinese firms and these low prices, they're not real. Okay, right. Let's just be honest. They've gotten hundreds of billions of dollars of subsidy. They had a closed market. They've stolen a lot of technology. And so they offer a deal that no one else can. That doesn't mean you should take it. Right. That doesn't mean you should take the deal.
1: But the other part of this, Scott, is what good are low prices if no one's got any money to buy the low price stuff? I mean, if you don't have a job,
5: right.
1: I remember back in the 80s when the Japanese imports were coming in, and you know, the bumper sticker that was real popular was "Hungry, eat your Japanese car," because you don't have a job to be able to buy food or the things you need, because we lost so many jobs and so much manufacturing. And I know this is different than that. This is much more predatory and much worse and will cause lot more pain. But what happens if, as you pointed out, that, you know, Donald Trump said, hey, let them come build here. Can they come buy up Ford, maybe buy up GM, or bring one of their 12 monster companies here to build and then just subsidize them the way they do at home to artificially keep prices low? And now, hey, it's made in the U.S. It's made in the U.S., Scott.
5: Yeah. We have a couple of case studies of how this plays out. One is in the transit sector, which is taxpayer supported. A Chinese state-owned rail company came in, set up an assembly factory where it basically just turns the last screws on things in Massachusetts, won a bunch of contracts, put a lot of other factories out of business. And by the way, these the transit cars they're making aren't great, and they've been connected with a forced labor supply chain and all sorts of other problems like that. We've also seen it in industries like glass, flat glass, which is very boring, but everybody knows what it is because you have a windshield on the car. Chinese companies, first of all, put a lot of American companies out of business by dumping subsidies, all this stuff over decades. Then one, the largest company, Fuyao, came in, bought up a former truck factory outside of Dayton, Ohio. It is now responsible for like 35 or 40% of the flat glass production in the United States and has wiped out virtually all the other competition. And so it gets to set the price. It kept the UAW out. And there's a lot of evidence that things are going on there that most Americans wouldn't agree with in a factory setting. So if you like that stuff, or as you pointed out, if you like wages that are 18 cents on the dollar compared to what we make, then sure, this is a great deal to be had. But to your point, we'd lose a lot. And the other big difference, and I hate to say this because I don't want to be accused of being like anti-Chinese in a way, but I'm just going to state a fact. The Chinese Communist Party is not our friend. Right. They're an adversary.
1: No, I'm anti-Chinese. I'm going to state it. I'm anti-Chinese Communist Party. I'm anti-predatory Chinese capitalism.
5: That's right.
1: That's where I'll go. And you brought up the glass plant out near Dayton, which, you know, the Obama production company made a huge movie out of and made a big deal out of. This was something that was positive. And I remember at the time going, yeah, I'm really uncomfortable with this. So to hear you say exactly what we thought would happen has actually happened, kind of the cautionary tale that makes me go that right now, politically, are there champions on this? Are there people who are saying maybe not? Because look, you know, a lot of people, you know, I voted for President Obama twice. I thought he did some really good things. Wasn't fond of the movie. Was kind of concerned.
5: Yeah, I hear that. So I'm gonna give us a pat on the back because about 2 years ago, a little more than that, we put out a report saying that Chinese autos were an existential threat to manufacturing jobs in the United States, and policymakers ought to do something about it. The Biden administration, to its great credit, although it didn't tell anybody, put in place regulations because, you know, all these vehicles are connected, like with Wi-Fi and sensors and all of this. Do you want the Chinese government having access to all of that information? That seems like a really bad idea. And also put 100% tariff on Chinese vehicles to their credit. No one knows about this, but this is what they did. Since then, we've had a lot of interest of lawmakers, both Republicans and Democrats, in trying to knock this back. Congresswoman Debbie Dingell from Michigan led 70 House Democrats, very progressive Democrats, in a letter to Trump saying, don't do this. You have Senator Bernie Moreno and Senator Alyssa Slotkin teaming up, unlikely pair, to enact legislation that would effectively ban Chinese vehicles from the market. Right. And so that to me is encouraging. But ultimately, if Trump wants to do this, you know, he can still find a way to do this.
1: Yeah. No, I wanted to bring that up because there's a piece of legislation with Slotkin and Marino that they put their name on, the Connected Vehicle Security Act. Because to your point, you know, I've been reading a lot of stuff coming out of Europe that they're so heavily dependent on Chinese solar panels and green technology that they're concerned that the Chinese can turn it off. So if they're moving to all of this, they're moving to all of this new green energy to run their critical infrastructure, one of the things that can happen is just the power gets turned off. And what do you then do? Because you've moved entirely in a direction where you're dependent. Automobiles, I got to tell you, I'm not fond of any of the connectivity. I'm not fond of any of this stuff at all. Because maybe it's just because I'm an old guy. But if I'm going to crash and die, I want to be the guy going, yeah, it was my fault on the way to wherever I'm going. Instead of saying that somebody may have hacked in, there was a glitch, it was buffering. So this Connected Vehicle Security Act, is this specifically targeted towards Chinese vehicles, or is there more to this?
5: Yeah, I mean, it's basically China and Russia, right? And because they both, I guess Russia has an auto industry. I don't think anybody's interested in buying a Russian automobile, but it's basically those where that kind of data, you know, vehicles that are capable of that couldn't be sold or brought into the United States. And so it is a, you know, it's a safeguard against that. And just to the point, you know, someone kind of disassembled one of these Chinese EVs that's hyper-connected, and they found like dozens of microphones and cameras and sensors, you know, and, you know, in Scandinavia, they took one of these vehicles apart and they discovered that like 80% of this data was going back to Beijing. So, I mean, I hate to sound like a conspiracy theorist here, but it is not outside of the realm of possibility that this could be used as a serious security threat. And so I'm like, better safe than sorry.
1: Yeah.
5: You know, it's like we cared somewhat, I guess, about TikTok, right, and about some other things. So we ought to care pretty deeply about this.
1: I'm glad you brought that up because, you know, the solution was to find an American buyer. TikTok's still there. I don't know how much of that. There's a firewall between what the Chinese Communist government can get and there. So for me, this is kind of one of those, I don't know, we'll see in a couple of years with TikTok, but I don't want to find out with the auto industry. I don't want to find out with critical infrastructure. I don't want to find out with any of that stuff. Now, to your point about, you know, the microphones and all the stuff in the cars, I have a friend who's really an anti-Tesla guy, and he says that maybe he's wrong, but they don't view themselves as a car company as much as they view themselves as a data company.
5: Yeah,
1: that's true. They are collecting all of your data too. So this is maybe something we should be worrying about Tesla as well as the Chinese.
5: Yeah. Well, look, data privacy is a huge issue. And if you're on social media or you're online or you're interacting with AI or you're in a connected vehicle, and I laughed, Rick, when you said something, because like my wife is like, I want dumb appliances at home. I don't want smart appliances at home. I don't want things that people can hack into and like turn on my washer or the grocery store knowing what's in my refrigerator and targeting ads that way. It's like, that is creepy, man.
1: No,
5: like,
1: I want stuff that works. I don't want to have, look, I don't want to turn the washing machine on while I'm driving in my smart car. I can do that at home. It's not that important.
5: Oh, I'm telling you. Yeah. And so it is a, you know, so I'm glad that there are some lawmakers taking this seriously. And we do have like some regulations, some tariffs that make this very difficult, but we do really need to shut the door on this. And this is important. We need to offer consumers options that are affordable and to find ways to do that.
1: Right.
5: And too many of the, you said at the beginning, these executives, their shareholders will be fine. It's the workers who will suffer. You know, some of these resources going to the big car companies, you know, they need to double down on finding a way to manufacture vehicles that are affordable for Americans and for the government. Like, I love a tax break for American-made, you know, cars and trucks, because that money's going right back in to, you know, to U.S. jobs. I think that's like a great kind of tax break, but to do something like that as well makes a lot of sense. But yeah, it's, I spend all day like batting away these, like, man, I wish I could have a car for $6,000, right? It's just like, if it seems too good to be true, you know what?
1: It absolutely is. So last line of questioning I've got for you, because there's so much to this and so much that most people don't know, because we're going to be inundated with the let them in movement, because I have a lot of lefty friends who are going, we need this now. This is the quickest way for, you know, to solve climate change, the affordability, all of this stuff. There's going to be a huge push, a lot of money being thrown into this. What do people do? What are you advocating? What are you pushing politicians to be doing? What should I be doing?
5: Yeah, no, thanks. And you mentioned it. I mean, there is some legislation out. I think it would have broad bipartisan support. And the fact that Alyssa Slotkin, who's a very smart Democrat, and Bernie Moreno, who, you know, is trying to fashion himself as kind of a MAGA Republican, hopped on board and are leading an effort, is something that we're going to try to get over the finish line. And we do have allies in all of this, Rick. It's not that that like every progressive is like on board with this. I mean, the industrial unions, I think, are deeply concerned about this. Some of the auto companies are honestly concerned about it too, at some level. But we have to continue to make the point that you know, it's going to take more than just, you know, relying on Donald Trump to say this is going to happen or this isn't going to happen,
1: yeah,
5: to make sure that we have a healthy, growing union auto sector in the United States, because that's ultimately what I want to see.
1: I just had a really scary thought. You know, my mind, knowing how Trump likes to, you know, to be recognized, he loves to be adored, he loves praise. My mind went to a Chinese auto company coming into the U.S., Trump Motors.
5: Yeah.
1: And having the MAGA car. And my mind just went into this really scary place where now you've got the White House promoting Chinese EVs. Wow. I wish I wouldn't have thought that.
5: Oof, yeah. Hopefully they're not watching this. And if they... but yeah, I mean, that is the temptation. I mean, this is a guy, and I just want to say, some foreign investment is not a bad thing. And you pointed out like the Japanese car companies before, and I'm not going to say this was a perfect answer, but what ultimately happened is there were voluntary restraint agreements put on some of this stuff. Some of the companies moved their operations to the United States. Unfortunately, very anti-union, most of them. But they, you know, they set up a manufacturing footprint in the United States, and keep in mind, they are allies of the United States, right? They are military allies of the United States. So it is different.
1: Yeah.
5: And I get, you know, so not all foreign investment is bad. This would be awful on so many different levels.
1: No, we cannot allow the Chinese to buy us and take over from within. It's that simple. Scott, I appreciate the time. I know we'll be talking about this again. It's not going away. I look forward to your thoughts in the future.
5: I'll look forward to it, Rick. Thank you so much for having me on. Appreciate it.
1: Thanks so much. Our good friend Scott Paul, president of the Alliance for American Manufacturing. Check out their website, AmericanManufacturing.org. Want to hear your thoughts. Would you buy a Chinese EV if you could get one for, let's say, 15 grand? Would it matter if that auto worker and the supply chain went away? Want to hear your thoughts. Rick at TheRickSmithShow.com. Right back. I'm Rick Smith, and this is Labor History in 2. On this day in labor history, the year was 1935. That was the day that began a strike of lumber workers across the Pacific Northwest. Lumbermen had had enough of long hours, dangerous working conditions, and low pay. Plans for the strike began at a meeting of the Sawmill and Timber Workers Union in late March. The union put together a list of demands. They wanted uniform working conditions and pay across the lumber industry and the right of union recognition. They called for a walkout on this day in labor history if progress toward these goals was not being met. Word of the impending strike began to spread in the local press. Since newspapers relied on the paper created by the industry, they closely followed the developments of the work action. Lumber company owners threatened to shut down operations before they would agree to recognize the union. Some workers, fed up with the pace of the negotiations, went on strike before the planned day. Workers at the Bloedel Donovan plant in Bellingham, Washington, walked off the job. Once the strike was in full swing, 30 to 40,000 workers had joined them. 90% of the Northwestern lumber industry was impacted by the strike. As the strike wore on, angry owners called in the National Guard to help bring scabs to get the lumber mills back up and running. In Humboldt County in Northern California, three strikers were killed. On June 24th, strikers and troops clashed in what became known as the Battle of Tacoma, Washington. Troops used tear gas to disperse the picketers. In the end, the lumbermen won improvements in wages and hours, but the union did not win a standard agreement across the industry. Labor History in 2, brought to you by the Illinois Labor History Society and The Rick Smith Show. For more information, go to laborhistoryin2.com.
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1: So I got to tell you, it's troubling to think about that we could lose the U.S. auto industry. If Chinese EVs are allowed to flood this market, it's over. There is no way to compete. And Scott's right. I mean, there's got to be something done. And look, the Biden administration put 100% tariffs on, did a whole bunch of things to try and block that, with Republicans blocking a lot of that. In fact, I don't think any Republicans voted for the bill that that was in. But understand, if we lose the U.S. auto industry, if that happens, you're talking about a million direct auto manufacturing jobs gone in a heartbeat. Michigan, Ohio, the Rust Belt, done. And look, the foreign companies will be just wiped out as well. So a lot of the southern states. And then you have the ripple effect of the supply chains that go into the parts manufacturers, the suppliers, all of that. What you'll see is massive, even worse, wage suppression, inequality. Workers are going to face, working class people are going to face massive downward pressure on wages. And look, that will eventually hit the white collar working class, because guess what? AI's coming for you. But on the bigger scale, if you lose the manufacturing base, you'll have a decline in innovation. If we stop investing in R&D, we will lose our R&D advantage. And understand, the Chinese just surpassed us in R&D investment this year. So their battery technology is better. These EVs, honestly and truthfully, they're better. You know, that's the reality. And even the Ford CEO is going, uh-oh. Now, understand, entire towns, entire cities, entire regions of this country will become ghost towns. Because we know when the factory goes, the town goes down with it. And all of the small businesses and all of the stuff that goes along with feeding that plant. We used to have a reasonable industrial policy. Make stuff here. Pretty good industrial policy. And understand, our entire economy is set up, our entire system is set up on people paying taxes. You know, those Social Security taxes, a million people heading for the exit, plus, then you throw in the state, local, federal, all of that tax base just evaporates. And we know what comes next. It's not like we're going to raise taxes on billionaires. It's we're going to cripple public schools. We're going to basically eviscerate any public service programs, infrastructure. And as I said a minute ago, for me, the number one thing is national security. If we have to depend on China for our manufactured goods, I got to tell you, critical things like, I don't know, batteries, like bombs, trouble. And oh, don't forget, then you get into the other stuff, the trade deficit that will explode. The end of basically a skilled workforce, a brain drain that will just be gone. Because what we saw down in, was it Georgia, where one of the auto companies, the Korean auto companies, you know, came in and brought all their workers with them, didn't hire Americans. So I could easily see the Chinese going, yeah, we'll build a factory here, but we're just going to bring in Chinese workers. And the last part, and I think the most important part of this, the short-term fix, which a lot of my liberal, you know, green friends are going, no, we need to get them as fast as possible, get everybody into EVs. And even though, never mind where are we going to charge them and how are we going to, never mind that. It's got to get to them fast. Once that happens and you do away with the rest of the competitive industry, the prices are going to go up. We've seen this movie. That initial quick fix, like any dealer of any vice, it's easy to get in. Give you the first one free. And then you're hooked. And then what you have is a foreign monopoly, which leads to, you know, you're going to get junk and you're going to pay high costs and you're going to like it. Because, again, they're still capitalists. They're still going, hey, how do we line our pockets at your expense? How do we employ our workers at your workers' expense? Yeah, this is where we are, folks. So for those advocating for, we need to get the EVs today and bring in the Chinese stuff, hold the phone a bit. Think about the consequences, the opportunity costs, and what it will do to the entire economy, not just the narrow focus. But I want to hear your thoughts. Email me, rick@thericksmithshow.com. 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Miss any portion of the program, grab the podcast. And as always, thanks so much for being here. We'll see you back here next time.
4: 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Until next time, this has been The Rick Smith Show, where working people come to talk. Welcome back to The Rick Smith Show. Now, here is Rick Smith.
1: So I've been seeing a lot of news about Ford looking, you know, for cheaper EVs. I saw one that they sent in secret scientists or secret engineers into a plant to figure out how to make a $30,000 light electric truck. There's all of this talk about how they're going to compete with the Chinese. And I got to tell you, there's also some mutterings that I've heard that maybe there's some partnership opportunities. Maybe the Chinese come and buy in. I've been on this place the entire time. No, you can't allow Chinese EVs into the country, even though my lefty friends are all tickled pink about the hurry up, quick electrification of our auto industry. It'd be a doom for the working class. Because understand, Ford, GM, the shareholders, they're going to be fine. Thank you very much. It's the workers who are going to get screwed. And here to share some thoughts on, well, where are we in this process? And, you know, what could possibly happen if Chinese EVs were to flood our market? I've asked our good friend Scott Paul to come back and share some thoughts. Scott is the president of the Alliance for American Manufacturing, AmericanManufacturing.org, their website, if you want to check out their work. Scott, thanks for taking time for us.
5: Hey, it's great to be with you, Rick.
1: So are you seeing the same things that I'm seeing? A lot of talk about how, you know, especially Ford wants to try and dabble, let's pose it this way. What are we hearing?
5: Well, and the issue is pretty existential because, you know, right now we have, it's not what it used to be, but it's still a pretty healthy domestic automotive industry with iconic brand names. Those are being really kind of wiped out around the world as these Chinese car companies get traction. And so I'm going to tell you, I'm worried for a couple of reasons. Number one is China's ambition. I mean, this is a centrally planned economy. They're communist. Every 5 years, they say, we want to do this, that, and the other thing. They want to dominate the automotive sector around the world. And that means wiping out Ford and GM and Tesla, for instance. And so they have their sights set on the U.S. market. It's a lucrative market. You know, they've hit Mexico. One out of every four cars sold in Mexico now is Chinese. They've hit Europe. They've hit the U.K. They've hit Australia. And so, you know, in Canada is going to welcome in some vehicles, too. And so it's getting closer. And so that's one reason why I'm worried. The second reason why I'm worried is Donald Trump. Donald Trump likes these big splashy announcements of having these foreign companies come in and invest in the United States. And he talked about this in Detroit in January. And he said, I'm going to keep the cars out coming from China, but let them come here. Now, that worries me for a reason that we can get into. And then I guess the third reason is these companies that you mentioned, like, you know, Ford, you know, they would love to get Chinese battery technology and get a joint venture partner and get some capital to offset the costs of all of this. And part of this is because I think the Trump administration made some missteps when it came to EVs and batteries and programs like that.
1: Missteps?
5: Right? Yeah.
1: Missteps? The Biden administration was trying to do?
5: Yeah. Right. And then just the last reason is the combination of the fact that there aren't a lot of cheap cars in the United States right now, which is a real issue, and Chinese cars are cheap. I mean, in China, some of them cost $6,000. You're not going to get that price in the United States, but it's going to be lower than what you would pay here, and they're electric. And so enviros, folks who care about affordability, are like, well, this is the easy answer. We just bring in these vehicles and we solve the affordability, we solve the electrification, done and dusted. And so that combination of factors Rick, really concerns me as I look ahead.
1: Now, you know, the one argument that I do make to my lefty friends who are advocating for that hurry up quick solution is that we don't have the infrastructure to support it. So it would be kind of hard to do to start. But how about we invest in our own industry? Because I still come back to I go back to World War II. The arsenal of democracy was built on the back of manufacturing, and it was the car plants. It was those auto plants that we were able to turn into wartime production. And maybe we don't ever have that kind of thing again, but maybe we do.
5: Yeah. Well, and we need to, because you're not going to, if you need to have, for some reason, to have surge capacity, whether it's to make surgical masks or pharmaceuticals or munitions, you can't do that at a Walmart or a McDonald's or a data center. You know, you need manufacturing to do that. And the automotive sector is the heartbeat of American manufacturing, and literally provides, I think, like 1 in 9 manufacturing jobs is directly or indirectly connected to the auto sector. So you can't do it without it. Right. I am very sympathetic to the argument that things aren't as affordable as they should be. And I think there are ways to tackle that. And so part of it is these investments that the Biden administration made in trying to make battery technology better, but also cheaper. I think that's important. I think having some tax breaks for people who are buying American vehicles makes a lot of sense as well. But we also have to understand that these Chinese firms and these low prices, they're not real. Okay, right. Let's just be honest. They've gotten hundreds of billions of dollars of subsidy. They had a closed market. They've stolen a lot of technology. And so they offer a deal that no one else can. That doesn't mean you should take it. Right. That doesn't mean you should take the deal.
1: But the other part of this, Scott, is what good are low prices if no one's got any money to buy the low price stuff? I mean, if you don't have a job,
5: right.
1: I remember back in the 80s when the Japanese imports were coming in, and you know, the bumper sticker that was real popular was "Hungry, eat your Japanese car," because you don't have a job to be able to buy food or the things you need, because we lost so many jobs and so much manufacturing. And I know this is different than that. This is much more predatory and much worse and will cause lot more pain. But what happens if, as you pointed out, that, you know, Donald Trump said, hey, let them come build here. Can they come buy up Ford, maybe buy up GM, or bring one of their 12 monster companies here to build and then just subsidize them the way they do at home to artificially keep prices low? And now, hey, it's made in the U.S. It's made in the U.S., Scott.
5: Yeah. We have a couple of case studies of how this plays out. One is in the transit sector, which is taxpayer supported. A Chinese state-owned rail company came in, set up an assembly factory where it basically just turns the last screws on things in Massachusetts, won a bunch of contracts, put a lot of other factories out of business. And by the way, the transit cars they're making aren't great, and they've been connected with a forced labor supply chain and all sorts of other problems like that. We've also seen it in industries like glass, flat glass, which is very, very boring, but everybody knows what it is because you have a windshield on the car. Chinese companies, first of all, put a lot of American companies out of business by dumping subsidies, all this stuff over decades. Then the largest company, Fuyao, came in, bought up a former truck factory outside of Dayton, Ohio. It is now responsible for like 35 or 40% of the flat glass production in the United States, and has wiped out virtually all the other competition. And so it gets to set the price. It kept the UAW out. And there's a lot of evidence that things are going on there that most Americans wouldn't agree with in a factory setting. So if you like that stuff, or as you pointed out, if you like wages that are 18 cents on the dollar compared to what we make, then sure, this is a great deal to be had. But to your point, we'd lose a lot. And the other big difference, and I hate to say this because I don't want to be accused of being like anti-Chinese in a way, but I'm just going to state a fact. The Chinese Communist Party is not our friend.
1: Right.
5: They're an adversary.
1: No, I'm anti-Chinese. I'm going to state it. I'm anti-Chinese Communist Party. I'm anti-predatory Chinese capitalism.
5: That's right.
1: That's where I'll go. And you brought up the glass plant out near Dayton, which, you know, the Obama production company made a huge movie out of and made a big deal out of. This was something that was positive. And I remember at the time going, yeah, I'm really uncomfortable with this. So to hear you say exactly what we thought would happen has actually happened, kind of the cautionary tale that makes me go that right now, politically, are there champions on this? Are there people who are saying maybe not? Because look, you know, a lot of people, you know, I voted for President Obama twice. I thought he did some really good things. Wasn't fond of the movie. Was kind of concerned.
5: Yeah, I hear that. So I'm gonna give us a pat on the back, because about 2 years ago, a little more than that, we put out a report saying that Chinese autos were an existential threat to manufacturing jobs in the United States, and policymakers ought to do something about it. The Biden administration, to its great credit, although it didn't tell anybody, put in place regulations because, you know, all these vehicles are connected, like with Wi-Fi and sensors and all of this. Do you want the Chinese government having access to all of that information? That seems like a really bad idea. And also put 100% tariff on Chinese vehicles to their credit. No one knows about this, but this is what they did. Since then, we've had a lot of interest of lawmakers, both Republicans and Democrats, in trying to knock this back. Congresswoman Debbie Dingell from Michigan led 70 House Democrats, very progressive Democrats, in a letter to Trump saying, don't do this. You have Senator Bernie Moreno and Senator Alyssa Slotkin teaming up, unlikely pair, to enact legislation that would effectively ban Chinese vehicles from the market. Right. And so that to me is encouraging. But ultimately, if Trump wants to do this, you know, he can still find a way to do this.
1: Yeah. No, I wanted to bring that up because there's a piece of legislation with Slotkin and Marino that they put their name on, the Connected Vehicle Security Act. Because to your point, you know, I've been reading a lot of stuff coming out of Europe that they're so heavily dependent on Chinese solar panels and green technology that they're concerned that the Chinese can turn it off. So if they're moving to all of this, they're moving to all of this new green energy to run their critical infrastructure, one of the things that can happen is just the power gets turned off. And what do you then do? Because you've moved entirely in a direction where you're dependent. Automobiles, I got to tell you, I'm not fond of any of the connectivity. I'm not fond of any of this stuff at all. Because maybe it's just because I'm an old guy. But if I'm going to crash and die, I want to be the guy going, yeah, it was my fault on the way to wherever I'm going. Instead of saying that somebody may have hacked in, there was a glitch, it was buffering. So this Connected Vehicle Security Act, is this specifically targeted towards Chinese vehicles, or is there more to this?
5: Yeah, I mean, it's basically China and Russia, right? And because they both, I guess Russia has an auto industry. I don't think anybody's interested in buying a Russian automobile, but it's basically those where that kind of data, you know, vehicles that are capable of that couldn't be sold or brought into the United States. And so it is a, you know, it's a safeguard against that. And just to the point, you know, someone kind of disassembled one of these Chinese EVs that's hyper-connected, and they found like dozens of microphones and cameras and sensors, you know, and, you know, in Scandinavia, they took one of these vehicles apart and they discovered that like 80% of this data was going back to Beijing. So, I mean, I hate to sound like a conspiracy theorist here, but it is not outside of the realm of possibility that this could be used as a serious security threat. And so I'm like, better safe than sorry.
1: Yeah.
5: You know, it's like we cared somewhat, I guess, about TikTok, right, and about some other things. So we ought to care pretty deeply about this.
1: I'm glad you brought that up, because, you know, the solution was to find an American buyer. TikTok's still there. I don't know how much of that. There's a firewall between what the Chinese Communist government can get and there. So for me, this is kind of one of those, I don't know, we'll see in a couple of years with TikTok, but I don't want to find out with the auto industry. I don't want to find out with critical infrastructure. I don't want to find out with any of that stuff. Now, to your point about, you know, the microphones and all the stuff in the cars, I have a friend who's really an anti-Tesla guy, and he says that maybe he's wrong, but they don't view themselves as a car company as much as they view themselves as a data company.
6: Yeah,
1: they are
6: true.
1: Collecting all of your data too. So this is maybe something we should be worrying about Tesla as well as the Chinese.
5: Yeah. Well, look, data privacy is a huge issue. And if you're on social media or you're online or you're interacting with AI or you're in a connected vehicle, and I laughed, Rick, when you said something, because like my wife is like, I want dumb appliances at home. I don't want smart appliances at home. I don't want things that people can hack into and like turn on my washer or the grocery store knowing what's in my refrigerator and targeting ads that way. It's like, that is creepy, man.
1: No.
5: Like,
1: I want stuff that works. I don't want to look, I don't want to turn the washing machine on while I'm driving in my smart car. I can do that at home. It's not that important.
5: Oh, I'm telling you. Yeah. And so it is so I'm glad that there are some lawmakers taking this seriously. And we do have like some regulations, some tariffs that make this very difficult, but we do really need to shut the door on this. And this is important. We need to offer consumers options that are affordable and to find ways to do that.
1: Right.
5: And too many of you said at the beginning, these executives, their shareholders will be fine. It's the workers who will suffer. You know, some of these resources going to the big car companies, you know, they need to double down on finding a way to manufacture vehicles that are affordable for Americans and for the government. Like, I love a tax break for American-made, you know, cars and trucks, because that money's going right back in to U.S. jobs. I think that's like a great kind of tax break, but to do something like that as well makes a lot of sense. But yeah, I spend all day like batting away these, like, man, I wish I could have a car for $6,000, right? It's just like, if it seems too good to be true, you know what?
1: It absolutely is. So last line of questioning I've got for you, because there's so much to this and so much that most people don't know, because we're going to be inundated with the let them in movement, because I have a lot of lefty friends who are going, we need this now. This is the quickest way for, you know, to solve climate change, the affordability, all of this stuff. There's going to be a huge push, a lot of money being thrown into this. What do people do? What are you advocating? What are you pushing politicians to be doing? What should I be doing?
5: Yeah, no, thanks. And you mentioned it. I mean, there is some legislation out. I think it would have broad bipartisan support. And the fact that Alyssa Slotkin, who's a very smart Democrat, and Bernie Moreno, who, you know, is trying to fashion himself as kind of a MAGA Republican, hopped on board and are leading an effort is something that we're going to try to get over the finish line. And we do have allies in all of this, Rick. It's not that like every progressive is like on board with this. I mean, the industrial unions, I think, are deeply concerned about this. Some of the auto companies are honestly concerned about it too, at some level. But we have to continue to make the point that, you know, it's going to take more than just, you know, relying on Donald Trump to say this is going to happen or this isn't going to happen, to make sure that we have a healthy, growing union auto sector in the United States, because that's ultimately what I want to see.
1: I just had a really scary thought. You know, my mind, knowing how Trump likes to, you know, to be recognized, he loves to be adored, he loves praise. My mind went to a Chinese auto company coming into the U.S., Trump Motors. And having the MAGA car. And my mind just went into this really scary place where now you've got the White House promoting Chinese EVs. Wow. I wish I wouldn't have thought that.
5: Yeah, hopefully they're not watching this. And if they... but yeah, I mean, that is the temptation. I mean, this is a guy, and I just want to say, some foreign investment is not a bad thing. And you pointed out like the Japanese car companies before, and I'm not going to say this was a perfect answer, but what ultimately happened is there were voluntary restraint agreements put on some of this stuff. Some of the companies moved their operations to the United States. Unfortunately, very anti-union, most of them. But they, you know, they set up a manufacturing footprint in the United States. And keep in mind, they are allies of the United States, right? They are military allies of the United States. So it is different. Yeah. And I get, you know, so not all foreign investment is bad. This would be awful, though, on so many different levels.
1: No, we cannot allow the Chinese to buy us and take over from within. It's that simple. Scott, I appreciate the time. I know we'll be talking about this again. It's not going away. I look forward to your thoughts in the future.
5: I'll look forward to it, Rick. Thank you so much for having me on. Appreciate it.
1: Thanks so much. Our good friend Scott Paul, president of the Alliance for American Manufacturing. Check out their website, AmericanManufacturing.org. Want to hear your thoughts. Would you buy a Chinese EV if you could get one for, let's say, 15 grand? Would it matter if that auto worker and the supply chain went away? Want to hear your thoughts. Rick at the RickSmithShow.com. Right back. I'm Rick Smith, and this is Labor History in 2. On this day in labor history, the year was 1935. That was the day that began a strike of lumber workers across the Pacific Northwest. Lumbermen had had enough of long hours, dangerous working conditions, and low pay. Plans for the strike began at a meeting of the Sawmill and Timber Workers Union in late March. The union put together a list of demands. They wanted uniform working conditions and pay across the lumber industry and the right of union recognition. They called for a walkout on this day in labor history if progress toward these goals was not being met. Word of the impending strike began to spread in the local press. Since newspapers relied on the paper created by the industry, they closely followed the developments of the work action. Lumber company owners threatened to shut down operations before they would agree to recognize the union. Some workers, fed up with the pace of the negotiations, went on strike before the planned day. Workers at the Bloedel Donovan plant in Bellingham, Washington, walked off the job. Once the strike was in full swing, 30 to 40,000 workers had joined them. 90% of the Northwestern lumber industry was impacted by the strike. As the strike wore on, angry owners called in the National Guard to help bring scabs to get the lumber mills back up and running. In Humboldt County in Northern California, three strikers were killed. On June 24th, strikers and troops clashed in what became known as the Battle of Tacoma, Washington. Troops used tear gas to disperse the picketers. In the end, the lumbermen won improvements in wages and hours, but the union did not win a standard agreement across the industry. Labor History in 2 brought to you by the Illinois Labor History Society and the Rick Smith Show. For more information, go to laborhistoryin2.com.

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2: So I got to tell you, it's troubling to think about that we could lose the U.S. auto industry. If Chinese EVs are allowed to flood this market, it's over. There is no way to compete. And Scott's right. I mean, there's got to be something done. And look, the Biden administration put 100% tariffs on, did a whole bunch of things to try and block that, with Republicans blocking a lot of that. In fact, I don't think any Republicans voted for the bill that was in. But understand, if we lose the U.S. auto industry, if that happens, you're talking about a million direct auto manufacturing jobs gone in a heartbeat. Michigan, Ohio, the Rust Belt, done. And look, the foreign companies will be just wiped out as well. So a lot of the southern states. And then you have the ripple effect of the supply chains that go into the parts manufacturers, the suppliers, all of that. What you'll see is massive, even worse, wage suppression, inequality. Workers are going to face, working class people are going to face massive downward pressure on wages. And look, that will eventually hit the white collar working class, because guess what? AI's coming for you. But on the bigger scale, if you lose the manufacturing base, you'll have a decline in innovation. If we stop investing in R&D, we will lose our R&D advantage. And understand, the Chinese just surpassed us in R&D investment this year. So their battery technology is better. These EVs, honestly and truthfully, they're better. You know, that's the reality. And even the Ford CEO is going, uh-oh. Now, understand, entire towns, entire cities, entire regions of this country will become ghost towns. Because we know when the factory goes, the town goes down with it. And all of the small businesses and all of the stuff that goes along with feeding that plant. We used to have a reasonable industrial policy. Make stuff here. Pretty good industrial policy. And understand, our entire economy is set up, our entire system is set up on people paying taxes. You know, those Social Security taxes, 1 million people heading for the exit, plus, then you throw in the state, local, federal, all of that tax base just evaporates. And we know what comes next. It's not like we're going to raise taxes on billionaires. It's we're going to cripple public schools. We're going to basically eviscerate any public service programs, infrastructure. And as I said a minute ago, for me, the number one thing is national security. If we have to depend on China for our manufactured goods, I got to tell you, critical things like, I don't know, batteries, like bombs, trouble. And oh, don't forget, then you get into the other stuff, a trade deficit that will explode. The end of basically a skilled workforce, a brain drain that will just be gone. Because what we saw down in, was it Georgia, where one of the auto companies, the Korean auto companies, you know, came in and brought all their workers with them, didn't hire Americans. So I could easily see the Chinese going, yeah, we'll build a factory here, but we're just going to bring in Chinese workers. And the last part, and I think the most important part of this, the short-term fix, which a lot of my liberal, you know, green friends are going, no, we need to get them as fast as possible, get everybody into EVs. And even though, never mind where are we going to charge them and how are we going to, never mind that. It's got to get to them fast. Once that happens and you do away with the rest of the competitive industry, the prices are going to go up. We've seen this movie. That initial quick fix, like any dealer of any vice, it's easy to get in. Give you the first one free. And then you're hooked. And then what you have is a foreign monopoly, which leads to, you know, you're going to get junk and you're going to pay high cost and you're going to like it. Because, again, they're still capitalists. They're still going, hey, how do we line our pockets at your expense? How do we employ our workers?

0: at your workers' expense. Yeah, this is where we are, folks. So for those advocating for, we need to get the EVs today and bring in the Chinese stuff, hold the phone a bit. Think about the consequences, the opportunity costs, and what it will do to the entire economy, not just the narrow focus. But I want to hear your thoughts. 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And as always, thanks so much for being here. We'll see you back here next time.
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0: I'm Rick Smith, and this is Labor History in Two. On this day in labor history, the year was 1938. That was the day the Keene Mountain coal mine exploded near Grundy, Virginia. Described as a flame-belching volcano, the explosion killed 45 and injured 3 more. It is considered one of the worst mining disasters in the history of Virginia. One surviving miner described the scene saying, quote, "I saw coal-carrying cars, motors, slate, and timbers spouted as if from a cannon." The state mine inspector determined the miners had been killed instantly. The mine had just opened the year before and produced 40 railroad cars of coal a day. But the mine was also owned by the Red Jacket Coal Company. In Mingo County, West Virginia, years earlier, Red Jacket had been a key player in keeping the UMWA out, making its employees sign yellow dog contracts and winning injunctions against union organizing. As a member of the Williamson Coal Operators Association, Red Jacket contributed to the hostile anti-union environment that created the conditions for the Matewan Massacre and the Battle of Blair Mountain in the early 20s. They called in Baldwin Phelps detectives to start evicting Matewan strikers from company housing. In the aftermath of the 1938 explosion, new mine safety regulations were demanded. The inspectors were finally given the legal right to conduct inspections over the protest of mine owners in 1941. However, there was no power to enforce the new regulations. The Phipps family commemorated the disaster in its 1965 song, Red Jacket Mining.

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2: A $31,000 medical bill, a four-week delay for a critical test. 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
5: It's time for the Rick Smith Show. 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
1: And welcome, brothers, sisters, working class heroes. This is the Rick Smith Show. Thanks so much for being here today on the big program. Lots to get to, lots to talk about. Got an interesting email yesterday. Someone asked, why don't you run for office? And it's something that over the years I've toyed with. It's something that, you know, local party officials have asked for. I've had that question a lot. And it comes back to, running for office takes a lot of commitment and family commitment. And to be honest, my wife wanted no part of the fishbowl that comes with it. I've always wanted to, and someday I probably will. And that's the answer that I gave. And they then asked, what would you run on? What would your platform be? Because according to this person, many of the guests we have on, kind of follow the lead that I throw out. And part of that is media training. A part of that is, you know, learning the groundwork. And a part of it is, you know, some people just haven't developed the chops yet. And that's fine. That's great. We need people to get in there, throw themselves in the middle of it, and learn. Now, for me, I live in a 65-35 Republican-to-Democrat district. This is a very red area. But I do believe this area is winnable with the right message. And the right message is that economic message, that work hard, play by the rules, get ahead kind of message. And for me, and they asked me what my top five priorities would be. And I said, look, the number one for me would be healthcare, making healthcare affordable, because everybody I talk to is being crushed by the overweighted costs of healthcare, the premiums, the co-pays, the co-insurance, all of it. The deductibles, everything is crushing people. And it's rising faster than wages, and people aren't able to keep up. That's the number one issue. And everybody I talk to wants something done. So for me, right there. And then it's about higher wages. How do we ensure that workers who go to work, who punch a clock, who do the work and make a company profitable, share in that? So for me, raising the minimum wage, for me, strengthening unions, and articulating that to even people who have been trained for a generation to hate unions. Because right now people are going, wait a second, this system ain't working. And it's not working because working people don't have the power. And then I would talk about, you know, affordability and tackling the high cost of living. Rent, groceries, housing, all of the basic things that it takes to survive in this country. That would be my next level. Policies that are going to help with that. And then you can go down into the job security, job protections, you know, do whatever you can do to combat wage stagnation. AI, a huge thing. And point to the reality that both Democrats and Republicans have been just absent. And honestly, just critically absent. And I'm going to go with negligent. And it's a political malpractice that they haven't done anything on AI or technology to rein in the power of these big companies. And then I got to talk about infrastructure. Nobody wants to drive on the roads that are basically pothole riddled and you know, roller coasters, if you will. And then talk about investments in those. How do we rebuild our communities? The opportunities that are out there. Build the roads. Broadband for everyone. Everybody I know is still angry that they can't hear on the cell phone. And then training for good jobs. All of that economic message. That's for me. Now, in the back and forth that I got into, well, what are you going to do about this? What are you going to do about that? And my fallback is, and this is what I've said Democrats should have done about all of the divisive stuff that Republicans kept throwing at them. Well, what are you going to do about this issue? And my default is, I believe in a country where you have the right to do whatever you want as long as your rights don't infringe on mine. You have the right to life, liberty, pursuit of happiness. That is in our souls. Even people who disagree on absolute policies can agree, yeah, I should be able to do what I want as long as I'm not hurting someone else. And I think it was Justice Hugo Black who said, you have the right to flail your fists until it touches the tip of my nose. And I agree wholeheartedly with that. Live your best life. Do your thing. It's not mine. And I don't think the government should be legislating. And the trans issue came up because, of course, this is the dividing line. This is what's thrown out there to divide the working class. These issues, like, well, what do you think about the bathroom issue? And what do you think about this and that? It's all meant to fracture us, to find the fault lines, to keep us pitted against each other. So you know what we don't do? We don't look at the real problem. The real problem is not the guy standing to my right or to my left or the guy behind me. It's the guy way out in front of me. It's the guy way above me, sitting in the ivory towers, collecting dividend checks and moving. The hardest day's work they do is moving money from one pocket to the other, from yours to theirs. So for me, I look at that Graham Plantner up in Maine. I think he's got the right message. If I were going to run a campaign, that's kind of the direction I would have gone. And I would have done that 20 years ago when I started thinking about it. Because that's what will pull us together. Nothing pulls a working class voter closer together than going, hey, how can we make sitting at your kitchen table a little easier? How can we make the bill kitty a little bit easier to get through? I got a friend who was he would roll the dice. He would number his bills, he'd roll the dice, and he would pay whichever one the dice said until he ran out of money because he knew he couldn't pay them all. How do I help that guy? How do I help him pay his bills, keep a roof over his head, food on his kids' table, clothes on their backs, and maybe think about the future? Maybe a vacation. Maybe pay for college. For me, it all comes back to working class families having hope and opportunity. And look, Obama really focused on that hope and change thing. And the working class ate it up. We've seen this proof in concept work. The difference was is you didn't have the policies and they didn't push through the policies to make that happen. And I would be very specific in how we get there. How we get there is we start taxing the very wealthy at rates like our grandparents' generation did. We reunionize this country so workers sitting at the bargaining table can actually look at the books and see how much their labor is worth. Not what the benevolent employer has dictated their worth, but what they're actually contributing and making. For me, those two things, that's how we bring this country back to some bit of sanity. But we've got to tap down the anger. We've got to de-escalate from the crazy and really get angry about what really is happening to the working class, which is we're working longer and harder for less. The opportunities that once were here seem to be going away. And now we're all fighting, all eating each other. Quick break, right back. I'm Rick Smith, and this is Labor History in Two. On this day in labor history, the year was 1937. That was the year that 400 black women who worked as tobacco stemmers walked off the job at I. N. Vaughn and Company in Richmond, Virginia. The tobacco industry in the South was highly segregated. The stemmers had to separate the tobacco leaves from the stem by hand. The job paid little, with working conditions that were extremely hot, cramped, and demanded long hours. Most of the stemmers were black women. The women found an ally in a new Richmond organization, the Southern Negro Youth Congress. The group was made up of young people who were part of the National Negro Congress, a national organization formed in 1935 to fight discrimination. According to historian Eric Gelman, the National Negro Congress held the belief that justice came from economic power. They emphasized union organizing of black workers. In Richmond, the young organizers of the SNYC began to make contacts with the tobacco stemmers. Out of that effort, the tobacco stemmers' laborers and industrial union was forged. Two organizers, Christopher Columbus Alston and James Jackson, helped to lead the work with the stemmers. For many reasons, this unionization effort was indeed remarkable. For one, in the Jim Crow South, it was not expected that black women would organize to form a union. Richmond was also not a town known to be friendly to labor organizations. But despite these challenges, the women compiled a list of demands and presented them to management. Within 48 hours, they had settled the strike, gaining improvements in their working conditions. The women inspired others in Richmond, in Virginia, and beyond. Their fight was not just for better workplaces or higher wages, but also for dignity and respect. Labor History in Two, brought to you by the Illinois Labor History Society and The Rick Smith Show.
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1: So we hear all the time healthcare costs are too high. That, you know, remember Jimmy McMillan, the guy who ran, I think he ran for mayor of New York or something. The rent is too damn high guy. Well, healthcare, too damn high guy. Everybody I talk to says that the cost of health insurance, the cost of healthcare, completely out of control. And look, it's got me even looking at Mark Cuban going, I'm not a big fan on a lot of things, but he's not wrong on breaking up a lot of this consolidation, a lot of this networking, this well, total complete takeover by private interests of our healthcare and the health insurance industry. And here to share some thoughts on how do we do some of this, how do we lower the costs and make sure that we can all afford it. I've asked Natasha Murphy to come share some thoughts with us. She's the director of health policy there at the Center for American Progress. They've got a new piece out, a patient's bill of rights to lower healthcare costs. Natasha, thanks for taking time for us.
4: Thanks so much for having me. And like you mentioned, millions of Americans are struggling with the costs of their healthcare, health insurance coverage. It is entirely too expensive, and we have folks rationing their care, failing to even go to the doctor because they know they're not going to be able to afford whatever the treatment may be. And so a few weeks ago, CAP offered our affirmative agenda with some policy ideas to provide that near-term, more immediate relief for the millions of Americans who are struggling with these exceptional healthcare costs.
1: Well, since we jumped right into it, you know, I gotta go. You know, what would be the fastest way if you had the magic wand? What's the fastest way of lowering healthcare costs for working class Americans without limiting our access. And, you know, as I was telling you before, I've got the Cadillac Mercedes. I've got the best health insurance money can buy because my union negotiates it. And obviously it comes out of my total wage, my total compensation package. But I don't want to lose that. I don't want to lose the access that I've had, fortunately, especially these last 20 months. So how do we do that? How do you lower those costs and not make it a system that we fear?
4: Yeah, great, great question, Rick. And so we took kind of a four-pronged approach in the agenda that we released. And I want to highlight first one of our recommendations that's really focused on lowering out-of-pocket costs, mainly deductibles. Because so many Americans with health insurance coverage, one of their primary pain points is the fact that on top of having to pay their monthly premiums, when they go to seek care, they are finding over time that their deductibles have steadily inched up higher and higher, and they're facing thousands in additional costs. And so to address this affordability concern on these out-of-pocket costs, CAP is actually calling for limits to be placed on hospital reimbursement rates. The reality is our hospitals, and particularly in concentrated markets where there's less competition and fewer operators kind of existing in the market, there are so many hospitals and large hospital systems that are driving up the cost of care. Commercial insurers spend about 40% on hospital reimbursement alone. And so in any way that is serious about lowering our healthcare costs, we have to tackle that elephant in the room, which is hospital prices. And so what we're proposing is that in concentrated markets, hospital prices would be limited to 3 times what Medicare pays. And that's just acknowledging that, you know, that would allow hospitals to still, you know, be reimbursed for the pivotal care that they receive, but it's ensuring that they're not charging exorbitant prices that are ultimately driving up premiums and out-of-pocket costs across the broader system.
1: Now, didn't the Affordable Care Act, wasn't this supposed to do some of that? Or as the right keeps telling me, is this what the Affordable Care Act made worse?
4: So the ACA actually really more so focused on lowering premiums for folks with marketplace coverage and, you know, did not do a very good job of addressing some of the higher price, the upstream drivers of healthcare costs like these hospital prices. And so this is an area where it's ripe for opportunity. I will say that as a part of our plan, we are absolutely calling for the reversal of, you know, the Medicaid cuts and some of the other recent policy changes that are impacting hospitals' bottom lines. However, we also know that there is certainly an opportunity to particularly focus on those high-cost hospitals that are charging incredibly exorbitantly high reimbursement rates that insurers are then passing on to their enrollees.
1: Now, you know, again, I like what you said about putting caps on stuff. And, you know, personally, I guess I'm old, and I remember when we had community hospitals that were funded by taxpayers, it wasn't a market. It wasn't an industry. It wasn't, you know, we were competing. Because look, I don't think hospitals should be competing with each other, because if I'm having a heart attack, I'm not speed dialing to see who's got the deal this week. I'm going to go to the closest place to get the best care I can immediately. So healthcare doesn't seem to be one of those free market kind of things that we should just let the invisible hand deal with, because I know where that takes us. But, you know, in looking at this, why have prices skyrocketed so high? Is it because insurance companies are controlling everything and lining the pockets of executives and CEOs and shareholders? Or is it just that expensive?
4: Rick, honestly, it's a little bit of both. We have the fact that prices have gone unchecked for so long that they're just kind of steadily increasing. But so much of where we find ourselves today is the result of a lack of oversight and a lack of action to address the rampant consolidation that we've seen, particularly over the past decade or so. Whether that is hospitals buying up smaller provider practices or insurers becoming these huge conglomerates where they serve as both insurer, employer, pharmacy benefit manager. And it's these anti-competitive behaviors that have allowed these large behemoths to set prices higher and higher, and really on the backs of individual Americans and workers who have been really left to pay the price tag.
1: And on top of that is how I think the over the overly large hand of the insurance industry on our healthcare professionals has, I think, driven a lot of problems in the industry. We've got doctors thinking like insurers. I can't tell you how many conversations I've had over the last 20 months with doctors going, well, the insurance company won't pay for that. And you go, hold on. Do you think it's the best thing? Well, yeah, I think it's the best thing, but the insurance company. So for me, getting the insurance company out between me and the doctor and the care that we need, I think that's integral to what we need to be doing as well as lowering costs. So the question that I have, and there is a question here, is it more the insurance companies have this kind of outweighed power, or is it the hospitals? Because I asked this because I remember I had a really nice, really good small town country doctors that we went to was our family doctor. And I remember the day that he sold to the big conglomerate, and it was no longer going to see my good old country doctor who, hey, my elbow hurts, I got this here. It was then, hey, well, you're gonna have to make another appointment for the elbow. We're looking at the neck. And it became, now we're coding everything. Now it's all for the insurance. It wasn't, you came for a visit to see how you're doing. It was now like your piecemeal work. So for me, the insurance company involved in this just has made it immensely worse. But in your studies and what you're finding, what do you think?
4: Yeah, so I would say, Rick, that there is quite a bit of blame to go around. So much of individuals' care experiences have been adversely impacted and shaped by some of the onerous requirements that are put on providers by insurance companies as a part of their reimbursement process. I know as a part of the plan that we released, we actually call for the ban and replace of prior authorization. Like you mentioned, that has become a huge barrier to care for so many Americans, regardless of the type of coverage that they have. And not only does it delay or sometimes deny necessary care, but it also is adding administrative costs to an already overtaxed and overburdened and overpriced healthcare system. And so we are really seeking to remove, you know, this type of prior authorization and pre-review from the insurer as a whole. You know, it is much more appropriate to have an independent clinical authority making those decisions instead of insurance company bureaucrats.
1: No, without question. But this is where I tend to lean. I'm not a socialist, but I tend to lead to some social policies, especially around healthcare, because I do believe in our government. I do believe that we should be doing collectively the things we can't do individually, and healthcare being one of those. And I'm always leery of putting a profit motive in something that's so important to our existence. So for me, I would love to go back to community hospitals where we fund the hospitals and you get the care that you need. But then you get this, hey, well, you're rationing now. We're rationing now, aren't we?
4: Yeah, you know, so many are failing to have their health care needs met. So whether the fact that they can't find a doctor that's in network with their insurance, or, you know, if they can't afford the prescription drug that's prescribed to them. So yes, I definitely agree that the current state of affairs, it's the status quo is not working. And as we explore, you know, kind of the broader systemic level reforms that are certainly needed to get us to a place where folks are actually having their care needs met, there is certainly avenues and opportunities to make some of the smaller tweaks to the system in the interim.
1: Right. Now, the reason I ask that is because, look, I'm very fortunate that I have very good healthcare. My union brothers and sisters across the country pride themselves on the healthcare that they get because their unions negotiate for the best healthcare they can get. The fear becomes if we move to another policy, and I'm going to ask you about the policy choices we want to make in the future, but the fear is that I have something I'm holding on to with, you know, with white knuckles as long as I possibly can. I don't want to lose this because the fear of what's next is going to be worse. How do we allay some of those fears as we transition to other policies that might make this a little bit broader, a little bit better for everybody?
4: Yeah, that is a great question, Rick. And I think more and more we are seeing, you know, some of the most robust, comprehensive, affordable coverage slowly being eroded as, you know, kind of unions are undermined and just kind of the broader employment landscape changes. However, you know, I think a lot of kind of the gold standard coverage that you have and have benefited from really does serve as that standard that the rest of the system needs to essentially rise to. to. But I think more broadly for folks with employer-sponsored insurance who oftentimes feel like, hey, I don't have a dog in the fight as it relates to Medicaid or Medicare or the marketplaces. I would flag the fact that, you know, with insurance and healthcare costs rising so steadily and so rapidly, it's actually dampening wages and, you know, other sources of benefits in the workplace. And so as we strive to find solutions and tackle the problem of healthcare pricing as well as affordability, it presents an opportunity and an avenue for, you know, the workforce to be further enriched by having that additional level of pressure removed.
1: Without question, you know, in contract negotiations, it's always about the bottom line dollar for compensation, and your healthcare, your retirement, the wages in your pocket are a part of that. And over the last 40 years, I've watched this happen to where there's less money going into my pocket, more money going into healthcare because I value my healthcare. But the weird thing is, and maybe you could walk through this with me, you know, for me to pay out of pocket for the healthcare that I get, that is the best that a lot of people should be jealous of and want. I pay about $26,000 a year. When I went on the website for Penny here where I live in Pennsylvania, total out-of-pocket potential cost could be double that. So I'm advocating, and I've advocated for the Central Pennsylvania Health and Welfare, Teamsters Health and Welfare Fund, to provide health insurance because they seem to do it really well and much more affordably than the state system has.
4: Yeah, Rick, there are, like I mentioned, there are certainly a lot of gold standards out there. And really what it comes down to is the fact that Americans need to feel that they are getting the appropriate value for the large amounts of money that are being spent on a monthly basis or on an ad hoc basis. As you know, you go to seek care. However, the system currently is not providing that.
1: No.
4: And another one of our recommendations does try to ensure that the dollars that are being poured into the system by the enrollees, by the American workers, is being actually used for the purpose of our care and not being siphoned for executive compensation or other inappropriate purposes.
1: So where I want to end this is, what are the policy positions that you guys are taking? What direction? You know, if people want to advocate for something, I have a lot of friends who are talking about Medicare for all. I've got people who want a universal system. There are a lot of ideas out there. What direction are you guys advocating for?
4: Yes. So CAP as a whole has been historically, you know, supportive of a Medicare for all type or a public option type plan to get us, you know, to that final goal of universal coverage. However, the posture that we are currently taking, given the reality of millions of Americans, is really this affordability first lens. And we are calling on legislators that any policy that they advance be designed to help in the short term, the here and now. Folks need relief right now. And as we work towards that longer term vision of universal coverage that's affordable and comprehensive, it is important that that be paired with, you know, shorter term interventions, like, you know, kind of reducing premiums, lowering deductibles, and ensuring that folks actually get appropriate value for the coverage that they enroll in.
1: Anybody doing that in Congress? I know Congress is kind of absent. And I mean, look, you've got the Trump administration, you've got a Republican control, and I don't want you to be partisan in all of this. But it, from where I sit, this doesn't seem to be a priority in their world. Are there any bills? Is there any legislation that you see that could lower some costs, that could move us in a positive direction? Is there anything being done?
4: At this point, you know, currently, I think with all eyes starting to turn towards the midterm elections, coupled with all of the back and forth that's been existing with whether it was the full government shutdown or the partial government shutdown and, you know, the subsequent focus on Homeland Security and ICE funding, health has fallen a bit by the wayside. It is not a legislative priority for many in the House or the Senate. However, I do anticipate that changing as, you know, those other issues appear to at least, you know, be resolved partially. And given the fact that healthcare costs and affordability are top of mind for voters, in the coming months, I do anticipate seeing additional legislative activity on the healthcare front.
1: So I'll take that as there's nothing being done right now.
4: Not right now.
1: which is kind of where I started. But Natasha, I appreciate the time. Great report. Hope folks will take a look at it. A Patient's Bill of Rights to Lower Healthcare Costs. You can find that over at AmericanProgress.org. Natasha Murphy, thanks so much.
4: Thank you so much for having me, Rick.
1: I want to hear your thoughts. Is the cost of healthcare too damn high? I want to hear your thoughts. Email me, Rick at TheRickSmithShow.com. And would you move towards a more universal Medicare for all system? I want to hear your thoughts. Back after this.
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6: We are getting into territory where even if the strait does reopen, it could be beyond a year for gas prices to fully normalize back to their pre-war levels.
7: Nearly half of Americans are cutting back on driving and other expenses due to soaring gas prices.
8: We're likely to see really significant health impacts from these nutrient changes.
7: Rising CO2 levels reduce nutritional content of plants, studies show. Plus,
9: from this tragedy, an immense irony is unfolding.
7: The Iran war really is fueling a renewable energy boom, just not here.
10: 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I'm Brad Friedman.
7: And I'm Desi Doyen.
10: Stand by for 6 minutes of independent green news, politics, analysis, and snarky comment.
9: Those who fought to keep the world hooked on fossil fuels are inadvertently supercharging the global renewables boom.
10: Finally, something Trump didn't suck at. This is your Green News Report. Okay, Desi Doyen, I don't know what your lead story here is about. I understand that the war has been terminated, according to Donald Trump last Friday. So what fake news do you have for us today?
7: Oh, I only wish that that were true. Oh. As Donald Trump's war on Iran drags on, fuel prices in the U.S., including diesel, are hitting new highs nationally. That is forcing Americans to make difficult choices. According to a new ABC News poll, nearly half of Americans say they are cutting back on driving or cutting out other household expenses to make ends meet. Mm. Goldman Sachs projects that if the Strait of Hormuz is not reopened by July, global oil prices will not return to pre-war levels before 2028, even in a best-case scenario.
10: 2028.
7: Yes, that likely means more price surges and more major economic impacts to come. And with 30% of the world's fertilizer supply also bottlenecked in the Strait of Hormuz, Reuters reports that the International Grains Council and other agricultural organizations have cut their forecasts for next year's harvests, that's crop yields, in 2027. Another food supply warning, but this one results from humanity's burning of fossil fuels. A new analysis confirms previous research showing that rising carbon dioxide in the atmosphere is making food crops less nutritious. CO2 is necessary for plants to grow, but too much CO2 is like junk food, making it difficult for plants to obtain nutrients, causing mineral deficiencies that reduce the nutritional value of humanity's most important crops. Today, rice, wheat, beans, peanuts, chickpeas, and many other crops contain lower levels of protein, iron, and other essential vitamins and minerals than they did just a generation ago. Experts warn of the increased risk of hunger and life-threatening nutritional deficiencies around the world as CO2 levels continue to rise due to humanity's activities.
10: I don't understand. All of these climate deniers over on Fox News told me that more CO2 would be great. It grows more plants. Everything will be much better with more CO2.
7: Yeah, too much CO2 is plant food like candy is food.
10: Well, I do like candy.
7: Some better news. It is still early yet, but data from around the world increasingly show that the Iran war really is resulting in permanent demand destruction for fossil fuels as governments look to speed up electrification of their economies and secure new domestic energy supplies, primarily renewable energy and storage. And consumers are doing so too. The Financial Times reports that EV ownership has hit a tipping point in China and many other parts of the world. With people buying more electric cars than gas, demand for rooftop solar is surging in Europe. In the UK, solar panels are now being installed on average every 3 minutes since the Iran conflict began. A surge in rooftop solar begun in the last fossil fuel crisis has helped Pakistan and Spain weather the economic impacts. And Simon Steele, the executive secretary of the United Nations climate talks, relished the irony at a planning meeting for this year's upcoming summit.
9: From this tragedy, an immense irony is unfolding. Those who fought to keep the world hooked on fossil fuels are inadvertently supercharging the global renewables boom. And this latest crisis has made the economic logic of renewables impossible to ignore. Renewables offer safer, cheaper, cleaner energy that can't be held captive by narrow shipping straits or global conflicts.
10: Irony indeed. For much more on all of these stories and the ones we couldn't get to today, check out our website at greennews.bradblog.com. I'm Brad Friedman.
7: And I'm Desi Doyen.
10: And this has been your Green News Report.
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0: may have something to celebrate soon, because according to White House officials, the U.S. and Iran are closing in on an end to the war. Well, all right, there you have it. At last, an end to the conflict. It's all because, reportedly, Trump is ready to sign a one-page memorandum of understanding that sets a framework for a more detailed nuclear negotiations later. So it's a single sheet of paper, which is a letter of intent to eventually outline the idea of what you might agree to some other time. Mr. President, does this mean you have a peace plan?
1: I have concepts of a plan.
0: Okay, that's close enough. That's something. It's something.
2: Oh, God. Okay. We are being mocked quite effectively by Iran currently.
3: Yeah.
2: That's always nice, isn't it?
3: Well, yeah.
2: Iranian leader said Trump's operation, trust me, bro, has failed.
3: Yeah.
2: What? Can I just say, among all the other things, war crimes, et cetera, they're just so lazy. They're so lazy. I mean, Obama's, I don't know how many pages it was, but a lot. You know, it was a detailed plan that took, you know, really seasoned diplomats years to put together.
3: Absolutely.
2: But it's like a one-page, here, just sign this paper.
3: Yeah, it's a memo.
2: Iran is, like, laughing their ass off.
3: Thank you for your attention to this matter.
2: Yes, because he says thank you for attention to this matter. He thinks that means it's done.
3: It's business, yeah.
2: Yeah, Iran's parliament leader and top negotiator appeared to mock Trump's decision to pause UF efforts to guide stranded ships out of the strait. That lasted less than 24 hours, Operation Freedom Flavin.
3: Yeah, because Saudi Arabia wasn't happy about that.
2: What?
3: Saudi Arabia yanked his chain.
2: How do you, exactly.
3: Right.
2: How do you ever cast this guy as some kind of strong alpha male? Netanyahu yanks his leash and he goes, okay, and do whatever every other president knew was too stupid to do.
3: And then 2 months
2: later, Hillary Clinton said, we knew the first thing that they would do is close the strait.
3: Right.
2: So, that, of course, that's why no president ever did it. And then
3: 2 months
2: MBS yanks his chain because he doesn't tell anybody, any of our allies, what he's doing. This was Trump paused the operation after backlash from Saudi Arabia because, of course, because he and his family are balls deep in the Saudi Arabia grift.
3: Yes.
2: On top of it.
3: Business interests there. I think they're opening up Trump Tower in Abu Dhabi. Or
2: same
3: something
2: as
3: like that.
2: What do we say about Netanyahu and Gaza as another Trump real estate deal? Mm-hmm. Can I just. Just the Gaza voters. I'm like, he said he was going to flatten it and make a resort. What did you think was going to happen to the Palestinian people? Oh, my God, I can't. Okay, two U.S. officials say the president's reversal was actually triggered by Saudi Arabia after the country's leadership was angered by Trump's surprise announcement of the initiative. The country retaliated by telling the U.S. it would no longer allow U.S. military aircraft to use the air bases there or the airspace. Oh, my God. Qatar was also surprised by Trump because he's just a lunatic and he doesn't tell anybody what he's going to do. And then, where was I? Sorry. The Iranian leader appeared to mock Trump's decision to pause U.S. efforts to guide stranded ships out of the strait, as he also appeared to dismiss reports of Tehran considering a one-page peace proposal. Was it in Sharpie? In which Trump previously touted as an end to the conflict. In a post on X, one of Iran's most senior influential leaders wrote, Operation Trust Me Bro failed. Yeah.
3: Well, I heard an anchor say that this morning out loud, and I literally laughed. Yeah, and Boots had to look up at me and say, what's going on?
2: Daddy, what's happening?
3: Yeah.
2: What's funny? You're like, nothing really, Boots. It's just, but we're in fascism, so we'll take humor wherever we can get it.
3: Yep.
2: Okay, our vindictive stack is going growing quite large. So the FBI is investigating the reporter that wrote the story about Cash Patel being a drunk.
3: A drunk.
2: That they need the jaws of life to wake up in the morning.
3: Yeah.
2: Which is totally normal.
3: And in response, The Atlantic printed another story about Cash Patel being a drunk.
2: Correct. Yeah. Nicely done. Viva la resistance.
3: Yeah.
2: Yeah. Boy, Discovery's going to be more lit than Patel at happy hour, ladies and gentlemen. He's not going to Discovery. This is him trying to get information about who leaked on him. And it's obviously the truth or you. Okay. And then this, the FBI launched a raid on this 82-year-old black woman's legislators.
3: In Virginia.
2: Yes, because she said, hey, how about if we let everybody vote? So she was behind the redistricting push.
3: So she's under investigation.
2: Right. Yes, this is insane. Someone posted, Senator Louise Lucas is 82. How low has America fallen when you stoop to intimidating an 82-year-old woman who simply said, let's put redistricting up to a vote and let the people decide? Like we did out here in California. Mm-hmm. That was it. Unlike Texas and the other Republican states, she's like, let's put it to a vote. Yep. It passed.
3: It passed.
2: So now she's being investigated for what? Do we know? Do we have any idea? What? Have no idea. Something corruption?
3: Yeah.
2: Yeah, you can imagine the Trump administration very, very concerned about corruption anywhere it can be sussed out. Okay. Is Kevin Hassett working for us? That's what I need to know.
3: That was the weirdest thing he said yesterday.
2: First of all, that's what I mean about him being creepily smiley when he's talking about right. us basically being plunged into the next Great Depression. But he's just creepy and smiley, and this is like, this will be used now in every Democratic ad, right?
3: Yeah.
2: He said, he's boasting about how much we're using credit cards, right? Because we can't afford anything.
3: And use of credit cards is very expensive when you're charging 30% interest
2: right.
3: or whatever.
2: Right. But yeah, here he is. This,
4: credit card spending is through the roof. They're spending more on gasoline, but they're spending more on everything else too. And so, in terms of the jobs picture for the rest of the year, you know, it's really hard to see having the unemployment rate go up. For example, it's probably going to drop a little bit, but it's already very close to full employment.
2: Okay, first of all, second part, that's another, you know,
3: that's a whole other
2: pastiche
3: thing.
2: Of notions of, yes, that the unemployment rate's going to do whatever. They've seriously been wrong or lied about everything. So, yeah, okay.
3: Excessive use of credit is a marker of a bad economy.
2: Thank you. Do you think he realized what he said and then he just went on to the jobs thing? He's like, oh, that was bad.
3: I wonder if he was taken out back and beaten about the face and neck.
2: Right? With a bag of oranges.
3: Yeah.
2: Yeah. Like Bing Crosby reportedly used to do.
3: So his kids?
2: Yeah, so there's
3: Did
2: no
3: you know
2: marks.
3: About this?
2: No.
3: Bing Crosby's kids alleged that Bing Crosby beat them with a bag of oranges.
2: Yeah.
5: Oh.
3: It didn't leave bruises.
2: Oh, dear.
3: Oh.
6: He doesn't know who that is.
2: Kind of that.
5: I don't know who that is.
3: Famous crooner from the 30s.
2: Yeah, he's a very old time.
3: He sang,
2: singer.
3: Did he sing White Christmas?
2: Yes.
3: Yes, he sang
2: Yes.
3: Yeah.
2: Yes, kind of busted up his whole, you know, good father family values kind of thing. The 70 Miller Show has no information as to whether Bing Crosby actually did beat his children with bags of oranges. Okay.
3: After Mommy Dearest, there was a string
2: of
3: famous
2: Bella.
3: People that came out and said, my
2: Joan Crawford apparently beat her kids with wire hangers. Yep. And okay, Bing Crosby, yes. Wow, they were...
5: Not everyone.
2: Parents were a little bit psycho back in the 50s, weren't they?
5: I was going to say, I feel like every kid just got beat back in the day, right?
2: It's just willy-nilly.
3: Betty Davis's kid came out with a book saying that she was an awful parent.
2: Yeah, who could imagine that? Okay. So, Bernie Sanders said Trump's chief economist is right. Credit card spending's through the roof. Americans are forced to put more of their spending on credit cards because of outrageously high prices.
3: And that's a
2: win for big banks.
3: Right.
2: Charging 30% interest rates. It's a disaster for working people. Justin Amash said it's like this administration is now just trolling MAGA. And John Favreau said we must consider the possibility that Kevin Hassett is secretly working for the Democrats. also, you know the ceasefire in which you're supposed to cease...
3: The fire?
2: Firing. The U.S. has fired on an Iranian oil tanker during the ceasefire, and also Israel struck Beirut for the first time since that ceasefire. So the ceasefire is going very, very well. The blockade's fantastic.
3: Stephanie, we've always been at war with East Asia.
2: Have we?
3: Yes.
2: All right, Christopher. I keep saying it every day, Chris. I don't know. How this ends. Have we had yet another threat this morning to wipe entire civilizations off the face of the earth or something?
7: Whatever.
2: No? He has threatened to start bombing again, right?
3: Yeah, he did.
2: Yeah. Did you see the clips of random dementia? Did you see the one when he said, you know, there's not as many people now are coming by the ocean, by the sea. You know, a lot of people think sea is like you see something, but it's not an S, it's S-E-A.
3: Nobody
2: Does anyone
3: think
2: coming by ocean means coming by S-E-E?
3: No, nobody thinks
2: He's just...
3: dumb. He's dumb.
2: Okay, yeah. Cuckoo banana bread. Okay, so let's talk about voting a little bit. Hey, this is what I said. I thought Indiana was good news for us because I'm like, good, lash yourself to Captain 30% approval rating. It's only his crazy base that's still with him, which is good for us in the general. Right.
3: Right, that was a primary. And so,
2: right.
3: yes.
2: Right.
3: the general, independents are swinging far away from MAGA now.
2: Yeah. Yeah. But yesterday's primary in Indiana, Democratic ballots cast 80,148. GOP ballots cast 19,497. I'm telling you, we're the ones that are mobilized on this side. And by the way, based on the, I watched some clips, but reaction to the LA mayoral debate, people, maybe not a reality star, people are thinking. Maybe not Spencer Pratt.
3: The analysis from legitimate people said that
2: am I not a legitimate person?
3: No, I mean,
2: I'm sorry.
3: You have a dog in the hunt.
2: I love Mayor Bowser.
3: I know
2: and
3: you
2: lots
3: do,
2: of people
3: and that's
2: do.
3: Why.
2: Yes.
3: But a lot of people said that he did unexpectedly well because he and Bass kind of teamed up against Neithia Raman because neither one of them want to run against Neithia Raman.
2: So here's what I think has happened. Where is this one? With this is just pure magic, Obama and Stephen Colbert. Five.
3: Okay.
2: Here's what's happened in terms of the national lowering of the bar that we're really like, really, maybe a reality star.
6: I'm looking for a new gig soon.
7: Uh-huh.
6: And a lot of people tell me I should run for president.
7: Well, you certainly have the look.
6: Thank you very much.
7: You have the hair.
6: Well, for the record, I think it's a stupid idea. How dumb do you think it is for people to say that I should run for president?
7: Well, you know, the bar has changed.
6: That is true. That is true. At times, subterranean.
7: So
6: I don't have to limbo so low.
7: I put it this way: I think that you could perform significantly better than some folks that we've seen.
6: All right.
7: Yeah. I have.
6: Is that an endorsement?
7: It was not.
3: That was so thoughtfully said.
2: Didn't
3: so,
2: you just
3: so diplomatic?
2: You just watch that stuff. You're like, oh my god, it's like painful to watch now.
3: Yeah,
2: just having an articulate, decent, amazing, smart person in the Oval Office. Okay, hey, lots of apparently non-legitimate people on social media thought Karen Bass did great yesterday. But okay, are we really? First of all, I cannot wait for Frangela tomorrow to talk about Spencer Pratt and their time on the whatever reality show was that. Oh, I'm a celebrity.
3: Get me out of here.
2: You told the story yesterday, but does that tell you everything you need to know about our tax dollars? He and Heidi spent the entire $10 million they made because they thought something.
3: They thought an asteroid was going to hit the Earth in 2012.
2: Oh,
3: so they spent the $10 million that they earned from their celebrity stuff.
2: Okay. You
3: know,
2: okay.
3: Laguna Beach.
2: I know we can
3: hills.
2: Be idiotic. LA, yeah. I know we can be idiotic, but we are not Spencer Pratt idiotic. Please, please prove me right. Oh, my God. All right. We have Dr. Doom coming up just in time for the hantavirus outbreak. Won't that be fantastic? Because, you know, Bobby Kennedy's in charge.
3: Didn't we, like, fire all of the people that worked on making sure cruise ships were safe in the CDC?
2: Yes. Well, here's one for Dr. Doom. The U.S. is no longer part of the World Health Organization, and we have a hantavirus outbreak, and we're getting ready for the World Cup. What could possibly go wrong? We'll put that over in the Dr. Doom stack. And we have, of course, Carl Frisch, and we have Dana Goldberg, so everything will be magically
3: better.
2: Better. Thank you. It's in the jingle. All right.
3: I momentarily forgot. I was thinking about something else. But
2: your to-do list.
3: I have a lot going on in my head. I'm producing.
2: I didn't even notice. It's so seamless. I could barely tell.
3: Great.
2: Okay. I'm cleaning my oven. 19, she doesn't know that commercial either.
5: No.
3: Okay.
2: 19 minutes after the hour, this portion of the show brought to you by FRRF. FFRF.
3: Yep.
2: Yeah. I'm telling you, is now the time or what? 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Mm-hmm. 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

0: You are correct, Chris. My Dr. Doom stack is getting quite large. It's not just that we left the World Health Organization as we have a hantavirus outbreak. Also, RFK Jr. has fired every single CDC vessel sanitation program inspector who investigate cruise ship outbreaks. This comes as the deadly hantavirus rapidly spreads on a cruise ship. And as you said, the key thing is that it's now person to person.
1: Yes.
0: And so now they're trying to trace this woman whose husband died, and she got on a commercial flight without PPE. So now they're trying to trace, and then she died.
1: From what I understand, this can gestate in a person for 12 weeks.
0: Right.
1: So
0: right.
1: That's an enormous amount of contact tracing that probably is impossible to do.
0: At the same time, they are, we'll talk to Dr. Doom about that, they are squelching the study that says COVID and shingles vaccines are perfectly safe because they don't want you to know that. I am boosted on everything COVID. I will get my second shingle shot next week, just for those of you keeping track. Also, I just thought this was fantastic. Margo said RFK Jr. wants to allow teenagers to use tanning beds again, which is idiotic because a tanning bed session exposes users to UVB rays akin to those at noon at the equator. We'll ask Dr. Ridlener about that.
2: Girl, go get a spray tan.
0: The fact that he looks like a boiled catcher's mitt, should that be relevant in any way to him being the head of our health?
2: Are tanning beds still like a thing that people are doing?
0: What? Yes. It seems like
2: really?
0: It's a,
2: that just seems so outdated. Go get a spray tan.
0: It seems like a Trump, like Mar-a-Lago thing. Like they all have that stupid fake tan in the middle of winter. It's
2: I've never had a

0: the urge to use a tanning bed. That's not normal.
1: I know. It is not. It's clearly not healthy. Michelangelo in Denver. Hello, Mike. Hello, Michael. Michael. Oh, he went away. Okay. Karen Michael. In Chicago. Hello, Karen.
2: Hey, good morning.
1: Good morning.
2: Oh, my God. I just want out. And the thing of it is, it's like there is no escaping it. Because the impact that what this administration does on the world, as we're seeing play out with this war, it is too much to take in, honestly.
1: Yeah.
2: And, you know, so Anita and I just want to say, we're doing our True Blue Politics on YouTube every day now.
3: Yay,
2: because there's so much coming at us.
1: Well, we were saying just the absurdity. And by the way, we go back to the original that Trump is a traitor. He is literally getting, as we just said, yanked by one way by Netanyahu and the other way by MBS because, this is who he is.
2: Yeah.
1: He is literally
2: this is exactly
1: a traitor.
2: Who he is.
1: Go ahead.
2: And you know what is so yesterday we touched on just the surface of the corruption and criminality and the enrichment that the Trump family just themselves are doing. And then you compare the media coverage of that to what they did with Hunter Biden, who borrowed 20 grand from his dad that he paid back. That he paid back, settled his tax issues or whatever. So the media spent all this time covering that, and they spent all this time investigating that. But then you have this open criminality and corruption and the Trump kids making billions of dollars, Donald Trump making billions of dollars off of us, our tax dollars.
1: Yeah, and Hunter
2: it's
1: Biden
2: amazing.
1: Didn't work in the government. You know, they are directly profiting from this government by disastrous decisions their stupid father makes. Millie, I agree with you on Threads. History is going to judge Trump, Putin, and Netanyahu like they judge Stalin and Hitler. Agreed. And that's who we're in bed with. 29 minutes after the hour, Carl Frisch, next.

I'm Rick Smith, and this is Labor History in Two. On this day in labor history, the year was 1938. That was the day the Keene Mountain coal mine exploded near Grundy, Virginia. Described as a flame-belching volcano, the explosion killed 45 and injured three more. It is considered one of the worst mining disasters in the history of Virginia. One surviving miner described the scene saying, quote, "I saw coal-carrying cars, motors, slate, and timbers spouted as if from a cannon." The state mine inspector determined the miners had been killed instantly. The mine had just opened the year before and produced 40 railroad cars of coal a day. But the mine was also owned by the Red Jacket Coal Company. In Mingo County, West Virginia, years earlier, Red Jacket had been a key player in keeping the UMWA out, making its employees sign yellow dog contracts and winning injunctions against union organizing. As a member of the Williamson Coal Operators Association, Red Jacket contributed to the hostile anti-union environment that created the conditions for the Matewan Massacre and the Battle of Blair Mountain in the early 20s. They called in Baldwin Phelps detectives to start evicting Matewan strikers from company housing. In the aftermath of the 1938 explosion, new mine safety regulations were demanded. The inspectors were finally given the legal right to conduct inspections over the protest of mine owners in 1941. However, there was no power to enforce the new regulations. The Phipps family commemorated the disaster in its 1965 song, Red Jacket Mine.

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2: A $31,000 medical bill, a four-week delay for a critical test. 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
3: I had a set of specialized diagnostic tests at a cancer center in Seattle. 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
3: it was a total shock. 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

0: I'm worried about the Republican Party, not just the Democratic Party. When I was president, people would ask me, well, what change would you like to see in Washington? I'd say, I'd love a loyal opposition. I'd love a Republican Party that was conservative in some ways, that didn't agree with me on a whole bunch of stuff, but believed in rule of law and judicial independence and empirical evidence and science, and wasn't constantly tapping into our worst impulses.
1: And has become, can I just do Exhibit A, has become this. This is Republican Tom Emmer.
2: Donald Trump has never been stronger, especially with the Republican base.
1: Oh,
2: and you saw it last night in Indiana. It's he's become more than Donald Trump. He is an icon of the ages. And when he speaks, people listen.
1: It's a cult. They aren't even a party anymore. They're a cult. Let's ask this guy. He knows.
3: He's an icon for the ages, Stephanie.
4: Carl.
1: Carl Frisch. Let's talk to our fancy Fairfax County school board friend, shall we? CarlFrisch.com. It reminds me, apparently Spencer Pratt in the L.A. mayor debate last night said, I'm the adult in the room, and the audience literally burst into laughter.
5: Well, look, first of all, I would maybe take it a step further. You know, what's another word for it? Maybe he's an idol of some kind. Maybe like a golden...
1: Uh-huh. Yes, yeah. Calf, idol. Like calf. Yeah.
5: Like a calf.
3: A cankle. Yes. You know, those aren't calves. Those are cankles.
1: Look, you're a former L.A. boy. Please tell me we're not electing Spencer Pratt.
5: Crazier things have happened.
3: Yeah.
5: Look, voters are frustrated, but I'm hopeful that they'll see the path forward.
1: I was heartened. You know, social media. Dale said, "Los Angeles, there's no informed, educated reason to think that Spencer Pratt is what's best for this city. What a complete embarrassment! Why do people keep thinking mediocre white male reality television stars are fit to be in office? Have we learned nothing? We played that." You know, clip where Obama's joking to, you know, Stephen Colbert, but he's about how the bar has been lowered, you know, so literally almost anyone, I guess, thinks they could be president, right? Or mayor,
5: yeah,
1: or whatever.
5: I think the polling shows, you know, a tight race, if only because lots of candidates are kind of clustered mm-hmm. together.
3: Yeah.
1: Right.
3: Much like our gubernatorial race.
1: Yeah.
5: Right.
3: Yeah.
5: And so... You know, I think that means two things. One, it means there's a lot of undecided voters where the tide could break in any direction. You know, the last time Los Angeles elected a Republican was when Reardon was reelected. And he was elected the first time in 1993.
1: Yeah, I remember.
5: And, you know, part of what led to that was frustration with an incumbent. And so I think... The city is a lot different than it was more than 30 years ago at this point.
1: Yeah.
5: So I don't think that that's going to happen this time around. In part because the party has an organization in Los Angeles. I'm not sure that Spencer Pratt has that going for him.
1: Also we did the celebrity thing once with Arnold, you know, when Gray Davis got, you know, wrongly blamed, right, for the, you know.
3: I think it's less about him being a celebrity and more that he's kind of harnessed some of the frustration that people felt after the fires and the economic devastation that those fires caused.
5: Well, and it's not just that, right? Like, the anxiety that people feel in the entire country is what's driving a lot of change at the local level, mm-hmm. too. So people are taking out their frustrations in any way they can find. I think that's why Democrats are smart to continue talking about the issues that matter to us, about affordability, making sure that people can live in the communities they've raised their families.
1: Yeah, I gotta say, I agree with Yvette Nicole Brown, who I know you probably know, but she said that debate showed the principal, smart, caring, hardworking woman I know. I don't choose candidates blindly. I pay attention to their qualifications and character. She earned my support. Karen Bass has been an amazing mayor of L.A. during a tough time for our city and country. Imagine what she could do if we actually had her back and stopped listening to the lies from folks who are chasing power and personal notoriety. I was saying, Carl, I wonder if you agree with my analysis that I think Indiana's good news. I'm glad they're it's still Trump's party. I'm like, great, lash yourself to this guy with a 30% approval rating, right? That's become.
5: I think what may have helped Republicans in the long term would have been showing some independence from Trump. The longer they refuse to do that,
1: right,
5: the harder it is for them to win people over they're going to need in November. And the more examples we have of it not happening, the worse it is for them.
1: Yeah. One more I say for you. David said Javier Becerra just gave every other candidate a lesson in what leadership looks like. When they tried to attack him for being part of the system, he reminded them that he was the one who saved the system from federal collapse. The governor's office is not a place for training wheels. It does feel like this is part of a larger conversation about, you know, Trump, et cetera, right? In terms of, Bonnie agrees.
5: Bonnie's a big.
1: She's ready Becerra for the she's ready for the Becerra era. Yeah.
5: Right. Well, I mean, look, the polling is very interesting in California because what people were worried about for what feels like the last 10 years was that the prospect of, because of the top two primary system, of no Democrats making it through.
1: Right.
5: Now it's possible that two Democrats will make it through, at least according to the polling, but we'll see. It'll depend in large part how undecided Democrats break, but it looks like Becerra is going to be one of them.
1: Yeah.
5: And then the only question is whether one of the Republicans make it through or whether Steyer is the second Democrat that makes it through.
1: Yeah.
5: That's where things are right now. That could obviously change. But look, one thing that it shows us is that we have a lot of really capable people on our side in that bench in California.
1: 61 people to be exact.
5: That's right. It's actually more of an auditorium bleacher.
1: Yes, exactly. Exactly. I love this MAGA pollster told Laura Ingraham that Trump's historically low approval ratings are wrong, claiming the pollsters are wrong and I'm right.
3: Okay.
1: He said his polling numbers among Republicans are the best they've ever been. He went on to say his approval could only reach a low of 42 on his worst day. I mean, this is not just one poll, right, Carl? It's like all of them, basically. Yeah. Because Trump had just claimed he was at 100% approval in the Republican Party. And they pointed out that his approval among Republicans dropped from 90% to 80% with strong support falling from 64 to 43%. I mean, for a MAGA cult, that's a lot, right?
5: Well, and the other thing, there's been analysis recently that showed that, you know, all of this overperformance by Democrats in all of these special elections leading up to November, it's not just because Democrats are more excited to be turning out. It's not just because independents are breaking hard for Democrats. It's because some Republicans are changing their mind, too.
1: His independents, among independents, those numbers are brutal. He's like 20% or something approval rating on inflation.
5: Which is like a 30-point reversal. Even among Republicans on the economy, you look at the focus groups they're putting on Fox News now, where you've got former Trumpers talking about how worried they are about the economy.
1: Right.
5: Some of them may not be willing to blame him yet, but many of them are.
1: Yeah. Yeah. Well, I mean, people like Kevin Hassett are extraordinarily helpful to Democrats, aren't they? Him saying credit card spending is through the roof. You're like, I don't think that means what you think it means.
5: Well, I mean, he's the gift that keeps on giving. Only the Trump administration, I mean, it's very 1984, could take a look at bad economic indicators and say, this is actually good news for us. The suffering of Americans is good news.
1: Let's see. Oh, I love this. They did Trump's handling of cost of living, 76% disapproval, 23% approval. Dear God. I mean, you were a political strategist for years, right? I don't know how you spin that. Someone said 23% of the people also believe the Earth is flat. So it's the flat earthers who are left, basically.
5: Right, which makes a lot of sense, actually. You don't try to spin it. You don't. What you do is you try to change the rules about who gets to vote and what the boundaries are.
1: Yeah, and nothing, by the way, seems to be working. I just saw one pollster saying this assassination attempt, his numbers have not improved. The Iran war, I think he thought, I'm going to be a wartime president and my numbers are going to go blah, blah, blah. I mean, it's just...
5: Well, I think that gives too much credit for him that he actually thought about Iran before going in there. You know, there was no plan at all. I don't think that there was any thinking other than people patting him on the back saying, "You're great, Mr. President. You can do anything you want." This is the problem with being surrounded by people who just tell you what you want to think.
1: Yeah.
5: What you want to think.
1: I was thinking that, Carl. That's exactly right. That's why he lives 24/7 in a delusion, because I guess that's all they tell him is you're so great and this is going great. And yeah,
5: or
1: exactly.
5: Else they're out on their tails.
1: Yeah, I just, boy, people on Baby Meister on the threads, the war that we won 2 weeks ago, the same war that was only going to take 2 weeks, the war that we've won 8 times already, the war that isn't a war, but we'll call it a war, is now going to be over in 2 or 3 weeks, according to the sole creator of the war, who has no control over the war. The media report that the media reporting this claim as if it's a fact. I mean, I have to listen to more analysis on what's his strategy here, what do you think he's thinking? He obviously does not know what the F he's doing at all, right?
5: No, it's kind of like he broke a vase in a museum and he's holding it together with his hands. And he knows that if he points in one direction or another, he's going to have to let go of it and it's all going to fall apart. It's the broke it, you bought it scenario. With no thinking about what to do if it's broken. And I think that's the difficulty with a commander-in-chief who always thinks that they're the smartest person in the room.
1: He's been saying Iran really wants a deal. They're begging me for a deal. They're defeated. It's like, unfortunately, reality just keeps, you know,
5: creeping in.
1: Yeah.
5: I mean, look, and the truth is getting out there. I mean, we're now seeing, you know, satellite imagery from other countries that show the damage done to our military installations and that this administration is not allowing to come out from our own satellite technology. The truth is getting out there. People understand and they're connect. This is what's most interesting about the polling is people are directly connecting Donald Trump's actions in Iran with the price they're paying at the pump.
3: Yep.
5: They're also connecting his inability to move anything forward on the economy to their financial instability and their issues with affordability.
1: Yeah.
5: And that's why these numbers are hardening. Because they're blaming him for all of it.
1: And Carly,
5: they should be.
1: Yeah, you're right. Even Republicans, you're right. There's too much even for let's just say the intellectually challenged. It's too, you can obviously draw a straight line. Obviously, gas prices shot up as soon as we started this ridiculous, unnecessary war. So even Republicans are like, so there's no way that they can spin that, even though they're trying. It's now it's pathetic that they're blaming Biden.
5: Well, and, you know, the tariffs taught the American people a good lesson about inflation and about the cost of, you know, basic goods in this country. And so when they see a president pushing forward in Iran and not just increasing gas prices, mind you, increasing all sorts of prices on all sorts of goods, they blame him and they should be.
1: Yeah. I mean, it seems, Carl, they're seeing the same polling we are. And as you were saying, they're just trying to they're desperate to just stop voting, as you know, as much as they can. Let's talk about quickly before we go what's happening. The latest vindictive whatever. Phil says federal agents are conducting a raid at the office of L. Louise Lucas, a Democrat who serves as Virginia Senate President Pro Tem. Lucas, one of Virginia's most powerful lawmakers, was at the forefront of obviously the redistricting that you put to a vote, Carl, in Virginia, as we did in California, and the people voted yes. So, you know, of course they're investigating her. They're investigating a reporter that reported on Cash Patel's drinking, right?
5: Right. Well, you know, you look at what's happened since the redistricting measure passed, any number of lawsuits from Republicans to stop the will of the people. So it's not surprising to see them doing everything they can. But I think what's heartening is that the people of Virginia are getting ready for the election in these new districts, and they will come.
1: Yeah.
5: And Democrats will have more members of Congress because of what the voters decided. And then after the next census, things will return to normal because that's how we view this work.
1: Right.
5: You know, of course, if these games continue to be played, maybe that gets pushed off. I don't know. But, you know, what we're seeing unravel in the South right now is appalling. You know, as Republicans go into hyperdrive to get rid of black members of Congress, and people wonder, you know, what they mean when the South will rise again.
1: Yeah, absolutely. I just thought, before we go, Matt summed it up. This is just like what we all deal with in one news cycle day. Already today, Trump's FBI raids political opponent Louise Lucas' office just weeks after she led the Virginia redistricting. We learned Trump's CDC fired the full-time staff of the team that controls cruise ship outbreaks as the hantavirus wreaks havoc on a cruise ship. Three, Trump bragged about how his ballroom will be twice as expensive as he originally stated, and now they're trying to get taxpayers to foot the bill. And I guess the good news for us politically, Paul, Carl, all wildly unpopular.
5: Yeah.
1: Right?
5: Well, you know, it's interesting to be around the White House and hear people walk past what they've done there and just be shocked. Because even the photos and video that people have seen on cable news do not do it justice. You know, and what's crazy about all of this is that there was a legal path for him to take to accomplish this goal.
1: Yeah.
5: But he doesn't believe the law applies to him.
1: That's right.
5: Republicans would have done anything he wanted.
1: Yeah.
5: He could have done it through Congress.
1: Yeah. Yeah. In every circumstance, he thinks no laws apply to him. Thanks, John Roberts. All right. we love you, Carl Frisch. Mooks for Carl.com.
5: We laugh because it's easier than crying.
1: That's right.
3: That's what we do.
1: All right. Love you, Carl Frisch. Bye. There he goes. America's superhero. It is 49 minutes after the hour. This portion of the show brought to you by our new Muddy Mats. Oh, my God. And they're so soft,
3: too. They are soft, yes.
1: Oh, my God. Trying to keep floors clean, hardwood, tile, carpet, you name it. It's a constant battle, right? Especially when you've got a little pitter-pat of little paws coming in, little muddy paws. Muddy Mats. I love it. I went now once up in front of the dog door and then for my human pets down here.
3: Not well.
1: Yeah. You know. Yeah, you and your big paws. We keep one
3: I traipse through mud all the time.
1: We keep one by every door. 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

0: This portion of the show brought to you by people, some people, turning 65.
1: I don't know who that could be.
0: No. Should be a milestone, not a maze, Chris. It's just,
1: That's what they say.
0: For most people, it's exactly what Medicare feels like. 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
1: Yeah.
0: You know what I need for breakfast? I need a little more spicy Cajun James Carville because he's just tickling me lately.
2: Okay. The Supreme Court, in my mind, and thank God, Lita Jeffers said the same thing. You have to follow them. They are not legitimate. There's nothing legit about these people. They have no code of ethics. They were rammed through. It are delayed by the Congress. They stole elections. And I got news for you, Johnny boy. You might be looking at another 12 colleagues instead of 8, because the country is sick of your bullshit.
1: He didn't curse as much in this one.
0: What I just finished with Carl Frisch. I said, thanks a lot, John Roberts. Why do you think Trump doesn't think he has to obey any law?
1: John Roberts makes me curse.
0: Michelangelo in Denver. Hi, Mike.
3: Good morning. I really got to get out there to fix your phones, but I digress.
0: Okay.
3: Jody, I just want to let you know that your mom is such a warrior. And everything. Last night, we spent the hours on a Zoom call here talking about her mailing the National Enquirer and all of that for
0: studied in law school.
1: I had to study it when I took my communications law class.
0: Yeah. By the way, Jody's not here, just so you. I didn't know if you were having a Trumpian moment, but Jody's. But I'm sure she's listening. Hi, Jody. Okay. Oh, by the way, someone asked, are we going to wait till he can identify the squirrel? Is that when we're going to maybe do something about taking the codes away from, or if as long as he can still identify the squirrel, we're going to just
1: it's
0: hang
1: a bear.
0: In there?
1: I thought it was a bear.
4: It was a bear.
0: He actually got that wrong. He called it, and it was a shark in the next.
1: Oh, okay. And he thought a squirrel was a bear?
4: It was really up close.
0: So okay. He changed the story. So
1: got it.
0: Okay. All right, Dr. Doom coming up bottom of the hour this time, and then Dana Goldberg.

0: Gosh, Vince, the Crash Dummy Museum is something. And to think all this has helped people learn to buckle their safety belts.
1: Yeah, like this. The crypt of Toot Toot Car driving across the common.
0: What's that he's covered in?
1: Looks like a fender. Talk about getting wrapped up in your work.
0: Hey, Vince, out here, the world's first airbag.
1: A fine example of pop art.
0: And look, the Moaning Lisa.
1: Yeah, well, crashing the walls long enough, I guess it'll take the smile off anybody's face.
0: Vince, look at this vase covered in tiny dummy drawings. Do you think it's Baroque?
1: Why, did you break it?
0: Hey, Vince, do you think we'll ever end up in a museum?
1: Let's hope, Lair. When everybody in this great country of ours finally learns that buckling up can save their lives, then our job will be done.
0: And with luck, they'll put us here, right next to the Venus de Lots of Miles on her.
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3: We are getting into territory where even if the strait does reopen, it could be beyond a year for gas prices to fully normalize back to their pre-war levels.
4: Nearly half of Americans are cutting back on driving and other expenses due to soaring gas prices.
5: We're likely to see really significant health impacts from these nutrient changes.
4: Rising CO2 levels reduce nutritional content of plants, studies show. Plus,
6: from this tragedy, an immense irony is unfolding.
4: The Iran war really is fueling a renewable energy boom, just not here.
7: All of that irony and more straight ahead from BradBlog.com. I'm Brad Friedman.
4: And I'm Desi Doyen.
7: Stand by for 6 minutes of independent green news, politics, analysis, and snarky comment.
6: Those who fought to keep the world hooked on fossil fuels are inadvertently supercharging the global renewables boom.
7: Finally, something Trump didn't suck at. This is your Green News Report. Okay, Desi Doyen, I don't know what your lead story here is about. I understand that the war has been terminated, according to Donald Trump last Friday. So what fake news do you have for us today?
4: Oh, I only wish that that were true. Oh. As Donald Trump's war on Iran drags on, fuel prices in the U.S., including diesel, are hitting new highs nationally. That is forcing Americans to make difficult choices. According to a new ABC News poll, nearly half of Americans say they are cutting back on driving or cutting out other household expenses to make ends meet. Mm. Goldman Sachs projects that if the Strait of Hormuz is not reopened by July, global oil prices will not return to pre-war levels before 2028, even in a best-case scenario.
7: 2028.
4: Yes, that likely means more price surges and more major economic impacts to come. And with 30% of the world's fertilizer supply also bottlenecked in the Strait of Hormuz, Reuters reports that the International Grains Council and other agricultural organizations have cut their forecasts for next year's harvests, that's crop yields, in 2027. Another food supply warning, but this one results from humanity's burning of fossil fuels. A new analysis confirms previous research showing that rising carbon dioxide in the atmosphere is making food crops less nutritious. CO2 is necessary for plants to grow, but too much CO2 is like junk food, making it difficult for plants to obtain nutrients, causing mineral deficiencies that reduce the nutritional value of humanity's most important crops. Today, rice, wheat, beans, peanuts, chickpeas, and many other crops contain lower levels of protein, iron, and other essential vitamins and minerals than they did just a generation ago. Experts warn of the increased risk of hunger and life-threatening nutritional deficiencies around the world as CO2 levels continue to rise due to humanity's activities.
7: I don't understand. All of these climate deniers over on Fox News told me that more CO2 would be great. It grows more plants. Everything will be much better with more CO2.
4: Yeah, too much CO2 is plant food, like candy is food.
7: Well, I do like candy.
4: Some better news. It is still early yet, but data from around the world increasingly show that the Iran war really is resulting in permanent demand destruction for fossil fuels as governments look to speed up electrification of their economies and secure new domestic energy supplies, primarily renewable energy and storage. And consumers are doing so too. The Financial Times reports that EV ownership has hit a tipping point in China and many other parts of the world, with people buying more electric cars than gas. Demand for rooftop solar is surging in Europe. In the UK, solar panels are now being installed on average every 3 minutes since the Iran conflict began. A surge in rooftop solar begun in the last fossil fuel crisis has helped Pakistan and Spain weather the economic impacts. And Simon Steele, the executive secretary of the United Nations climate talks, relished the irony at a planning meeting for this year's upcoming summit.
6: From this tragedy, an immense irony is unfolding. Those who fought to keep the world hooked on fossil fuels are inadvertently supercharging the global renewables boom. And this latest crisis has made the economic logic of renewables impossible to ignore. Renewables offer safer, cheaper, cleaner energy that can't be held captive by narrow shipping straits or global conflicts.
7: Irony indeed. For much more on all of these stories and the ones we couldn't get to today, check out our website at greennews.bradblog.com. I'm Brad Friedman.
4: And I'm Desi Doyen.
7: And this has been your Green News Report.
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0: Poor Marco Rubio tomorrow has to go to the Vatican to make nice with the Pope. Marco Rubio plans to sit down with Pope Leo to discuss the attacks from our president, the war on Iran, and on a personal level, why God didn't answer his prayers for smaller ears. According to the U.S. ambassador to the Vatican, Rubio expects to have a frank meeting with the Pope. Yeah, I'm sure. This is a guy who wore a pair of giant shoes because they were a gift from Trump, and he was afraid to insult him by not wearing them, but also too embarrassed to admit he wears a size 7 and exchange them. This is the guy who's going to confront the Pope. So Trump sent Rubio with a list of things to do. He's hoping to get the Pope down to 5 commandments. And while Marco is heading to take on the pontiff, he is also dealing with an Iranian leadership he doesn't seem to trust.
1: The top people in that government are, to say the least, they're insane in the brain. They should check themselves before they wreck themselves.
0: Sounds to me like somebody's been listening to his hip-hop hits of 1993 CD.
2: Isn't it insane in the membranes? He didn't even get that part right.
3: They say insane in the membrane. Insane in the brain.
2: Okay.
3: We have that song.
2: Oh, do we? Uh-huh. Yeah, let's not play that. Okay.
3: I think the name of the song is Insane in the Brain.
2: Oh, okay. All right, then. Do you get the feeling that he's trying to block Vance and Marco Rubio? Because he keeps, undercutting both of them and sending them into disastrous situations. I think he does think he's going to be president for life because he's...
3: Looking forward to the day that he leaves office.
2: Yeah, me too. Okay. Who said on Trump's negotiation with Iran, for him, a negotiation is like sex. He's bad at it. It mostly consists of flailing around, and he can only do it for a short amount of time before he starts yelling that he's finished.
3: Long Dong Silver.
2: No, that was Jimmy Kimmel. Oh. We just played that, so that was funny. Okay. Oh, I have another one. It's a way for you to redeem yourself.
3: Okay.
2: Who said it's not that Trump is the worst president in American history, it's that he's the worst human being ever to occupy the national stage. The impact transcends bad policies that damage U.S. interests. He has so poisoned the well of American democracy that we no longer demand honesty or even basic decency from our leaders. The damage will last generations.
3: Linda Lovelace.
2: No, that was a particularly bad guess. That was a Henry Neff.
3: Oh.
2: Okay.
3: Henry, who?
2: I don't know. That was good. It was good, though, right?
3: Okay, sure.
2: Okay. Yeah. All right. Oh, looky, it's a love letter from Howard saying, good radio, thanks.
3: Oh.
2: Howard in Vermont here. I've only listened to your show for maybe 4 years or so, and I love it.
3: Oh.
2: Sirius XM, lifetime subscriber. I'm a Howard Stern fan from the early days of his career. The best thing he did better than anyone is read the news and talk about it. Yep. I hear the same great radio from your show. Wow. That is a big compliment. I'm an old-time Stern fan. I walked home from Hot 97 listening to Howard all the way home. That was 40 blocks.
3: We read the news and talk about it.
2: Yeah,
3: that's what we do.
2: Keep up the news, banter, points of view between the three of you, and enjoy the comfort of the radio greatness. Thank you again. Oh, thank you, Howard in Vermont. That's a very high compliment. I'm going to say it's mostly from Bella.
3: Yep.
2: But that's fine. I am, at this point, just a delivery system for Gen Z brilliance.
4: Yeah. Oh, yeah.
2: Like Bella and Adam Mocklers of the world.
3: Yes.
2: I thought this was... there was a story that went right to our point about... talking down to Gen Z and you know, condescending, like Adam Mockler.
4: Yeah.
2: It happens to him every time he goes on TV.
3: It absolutely does. They make some kind of crack about
4: his
3: age.
4: This would happen when I was growing up all the time. I distinctly remember during COVID when protests were happening everywhere, Black Lives Matter protests were happening, and there were a bunch happening in SLO. It was very big for SLO because it's a pretty small town, all things considered, especially in California. And I will never forget commenting on these posts that I was seeing, you know, sharing it on social media. And this man who used to harass me on social media responding to my comment saying, you're going to understand when you're older that you're an idiot.
2: Oh.
4: Like, guess what? I'm older and I still don't agree with you. I still don't see your point.
2: Here's my point. When we look at these polling numbers with Gen Z, they're just a disaster for Trump and Republicans. I'm going to keep it up. Keep condescending to them. Keep calling them stupid and they don't know what they're talking about.
4: It's going to help.
2: Yeah. I mean, and also they go, oh, well, we don't, you know, because they don't turn out. Well, keep doing that.
3: Yeah.
2: And Gen Z's going to turn out. I mean, so the latest is Geraldo, right?
3: Oh, yes.
2: So so Adam Mockler confronted Geraldo on the Piers Morgan show and asked why the veteran newsman had called him a D. He called him a D.
3: Yeah.
2: Yeah. Mockler went viral last week. He obviously bitch slapped Scott Jennings into the middle of the next election cycle.
3: And they haven't appeared together since.
2: Yes, because Scott Jennings is
3: meow.
2: So Geraldo defended Jennings the next day on News Nation, and he praised Mockler as smart and eloquent, but also a kid. He said Chris the kid was basically being a D word.
3: And Jennings wasn't?
2: Shut up. Yeah, right? Shut up.
4: Yeah, why do you think being older exempts you from being a jerk?
2: Right, exactly. A D word. Yeah, shut up. You go out and get some life experience, Geraldo said.
3: A crack about his age.
4: Yeah, it's ridiculous. It's like, it's just because you think that just because I'm 23, it doesn't mean that. I mean, I'm at the worst point in my life right now. I'm not making, like a ton of money. I'm paying so much in rent.
2: Right.
4: I'm in the worst economy ever post-grad.
3: Right.
4: Yeah. I have nothing. Yeah. I have nothing to my name trying to make a life
3: for
4: myself.
3: And you know what? That is a legitimate political point of view
2: have.
4: Yeah.
2: There you go.
3: You're allowed to have opinions about your state and status of life.
2: Although I would add that Stephanie Miller is remarkably generous for a tiny little basement radio show.
4: Yes. However. Yes, yes. And obviously, I'm thankful for the job that I have. That being said,
2: It's not
4: nearly as much as somebody who was in this position 20 years ago was making.
3: Yeah.
4: Times have changed. It's insane.
2: Well, but also the words Geraldo used, because he's what, 80 something? So he said that Chris, the kid, was a D. He was really being a D. Shut up. Go get some life experience. There was a freshness about it. Who says that?
5: That kid was being fresh.
4: He bought his house for $80. Yeah. I don't want to hear anything. Yeah. I don't want to hear a peep.
2: So Adam said, it's not being a to try and force a critical question and try to force a conversation to where the American people want it. Geraldo, you were there when Scott made fun of my bedtime 5 minutes earlier. Mockler then noted that Jennings doesn't seem to be bound by any rules whatsoever on this show. Right. He's able to lie over and over again. And he said, so you have a whole lot of life experience and you're on the same panels as me.
3: Whoa!
2: Snap.
3: Oh, okay.
2: We're on the same show. So life experience, what has it gotten you? I don't know. He said Rivera retorted that he has won 10 Emmys in his 56-year career, to which Mockler said, and now you're on the same panels as everyone else. Rivera then tried to offer Mockler some advice.
3: Oh God.
2: Stop lecturing. Saying, Adam, listen, don't be a wise ass, okay?
3: That's all Geraldo is a wise ass.
2: The problem is you can be very obnoxious in your presentation.
3: So can Geraldo.
2: Right? Scott Jennings isn't?
3: Right.
2: Oh, my God. Rivera lectured before. God, keep it up. Seriously, keep lecturing, Gen Z, please. And just make it more condescending. Before admitting that sometimes being obnoxious can lead to a whole career, Mockler pushed back, calling Rivera's complaint about his presentation so indicative of the double standards that we see all throughout the media.
4: Yes.
2: Good for him. Good for him.
3: I love that Mockler is smart and quick. And doesn't take any.
2: And his presentation is not obnoxious. It's very respectful. The problem is he just spits facts, and right wing snowflakes can never handle it.
3: Right.
2: They just are. They accuse us of being emotional and being snowflakes. They get emotional and angry and defensive. Right? Scott Jennings dropped an F bomb.
3: I'm not being defensive.
2: I'm not defensive. You're defensive.
4: Adam does look 12.
2: Yeah. He does look 12.
4: That is the one thing I will give them. He does look really young.
3: I might send him to a stylist. If he's going to be on TV this much,
4: he has the classic, he's 23, right? He has the classic 23-year-old boy look. Their wardrobe consists of gray and blue.
3: Yeah.
2: Just like Catholic school.
4: Yeah, we can have some variation.
2: Yeah. All right.
4: New haircut.
2: Speaking of the last
3: A new haircut.
4: He looks so young.
2: Yeah. Speaking of the last president the youngins loved, wasn't it just a little time capsule to go back and President Obama with Stephen Colbert? Here we go.
6: What I'm more interested in for Democrats is, do you know how to just talk to regular people like we're not in a college seminar, right? Can you talk plain English to folks and not have a bunch of gobbledygook around it? Just talk like normal people talk. You know what? Like, The rent's too high. We need to make the rent lower for people.
3: And that was a part of a larger discussion about how much he loves Mom Donnie.
4: I was just about to say, I've been thinking about Mom Donnie a lot, especially with the LA mayoral race. Yep. But like the reason Mom Donnie, like, he did so well was because he spoke so matter of fact, so plainly.
3: He spoke like a normal person. Yeah. He didn't speak like an academic.
2: Yeah, charming is all get out. He just is. Yeah. He has that humor that Obama had. I was trying to find
4: that damn smile.
3: Yeah.
2: But he just didn't. Well,
3: I've never seen him angry.
2: Let me just say, I lived in New York, how he got my vote. Did you see? He did the first five borough bike ride.
3: Yeah.
2: He did the whole bike ride himself. Yay. He just has a way of figuring out how to reach the people. And this whole fight in New York, real estate magnate Steve Roth is standing strong with fellow billionaire Ken Griffin in his spat with Mamdani. He says the ultra rich should be praised and thanked, and calls to tax them more are akin to racial slurs.
3: I'm sorry.
2: Really?
3: What?
2: We'll ask Frangelo tomorrow. Really? Is that the same thing as calling someone an N-word? Are we really talking again about the plight of the rich white billionaire?
4: Oh my gosh.
2: He said, I must say, I consider the phrase tax the rich when spit out in anger and contempt by politicians both here and across the country to be just as hateful as some disgusting racial slurs.
3: Oh my
2: please
3: gosh.
2: Shut the actual up. Really? You have to feel really? That's like being called the N-word. You getting called a rich
4: That's
2: white
4: insane.
2: Billionaire. Roth decried Mamdani's recent social media video as a proposed pied-à-terre tax. Anyway, if you can afford something called a pied-à-terre, I say tax it, to which the mayor used Griffin's $238 million second home as a backdrop. He said that was irresponsible and dangerous from Adami to even suggest that he should pay his fair share on his. To Bella's point, Gen Z can't even afford vaguely one house. And you're like, seriously? Well, your second house is worth $240 million.
3: And they're also acting like pied-à-terres don't tax the infrastructure of a city. They do.
2: Right.
3: And so, you know, if you're not paying taxes on a pied-à-terre, you're sucking from the city. Right. You're not giving to the city and its infrastructure. So, a pied-à-terre tax, even a lot of...
2: This is why...
3: Even Republicans were for it.
2: To our conversation about Steyer, that's what my point was, is I don't... And I've always said this, that I don't think you criticize people just for being rich. Because that drives them crazy. Liberals that are... wealthy drives him crazy, right? Like from George Soros on down. So it's not that he is a billionaire. I think that's what I was saying, Chris, is that was a fair point that he has money in offshore accounts. And you don't put money in the Cayman Islands. You put it there to not pay taxes, you know, because I got your point about, yes, he made his money in fossil fuels and private prisons, and that was a problem for progressives, but he did divest. But I'm just saying they're all fair points.
3: And he used that money to fight against fossil fuels and private prisons.
2: No, I got it. He spent a lot of money, I think, on vanity projects, running for president, running for governor, running for mayor, and I'm just saying...
4: If he wants to use some of that money for good, though, now, why not let him, you know?
2: I know. I'm sure he's given a lot to a lot of stuff, but it's just... I think there's a little bit of a billionaire bias right now.
3: Well, I'm reticent to talk about Steyer because if I found out that there's a lot of pro-Becerra bullying going on.
2: Bullying who?
3: I've heard
2: the opposite. I mean, Tom Steyer is the only one that's put out negative ads.
4: With any political race, there are going to be people online who ride for one candidate who are going to bully other people online to vote for that candidate.
3: That's why I want to stay quiet.
4: But I'm seeing the everywhere.
2: Yeah, I'm seeing the opposite.
4: Steyer
2: accounts are bullying
4: but
2: the.
4: Steph, you know it happens everywhere.
2: I know. But
4: it's not fair to say it's.
2: But what I'm saying is,
3: I got a huge amount.
4: I'm sure you did.
3: But yesterday. By even suggesting that I might not vote for Becerra.
4: Aside from the ads that these candidates are paying for, it's the people online who are writing
2: for
4: them.
2: Bella, that's
4: know?
2: My point. Is Steyer's ads and in the debate, what people's problem is he's attacking Becerra and not the Republicans.
4: Sure,
2: and we're just, you know, as Chris and I have said, we would be thrilled with a governor
4: fill-in-the-blank
2: Democrat.
4: Anyone. Of course, yeah.
2: It's, you know, would be 11 billion times better than Hilton.
4: But I think what Chris
2: Bianco,
4: is,
2: by the way, people are saying... He should be not only not running, he should be stripped of his whatever. Is he sheriff now?
3: Sheriff.
4: For admitting
3: sheriff.
4: He's a, yeah.
2: For admitting he's an oath keeper? He's a part of a far right.
4: Well, yeah. It's
3: not against the law to be a member of the Oath Keepers.
4: People online need to remember to fight the good fight, who we're trying to defeat here. Right.
2: That's my point.
3: It's not against the law to be a member of the KKK, it's objectionable as F to be a member. But it's not illegal.
2: I guess because so many were convicted in January 6th, I'm just saying they are thought of as a far-right terrorist organization.
3: Right, it's not illegal to be a member of that organization.
2: Certainly should be disqualifying for governor.
3: Politically, yes, it should be disqualifying. Yeah. But legally, it's not.
2: Yeah. All right, 21 minutes after the hour, Dr. Doom. Oh, do we have a lot to talk to him about. Coming up bottom of the hour, this portion of the show brought to you by FFRF. I'm telling you, is this right on time? We got things like America Prays. That's an event going on May 17th where suddenly government getting very cozy with religion again. It's right. Mm-hmm. Not even telling. It's pretty yet. Just going right ahead and, joining. Okay, can we have a quick reality check here? America started as a rebellion against a king who said God made him boss. And what did we do? We said, nope, we wrote a constitution, no mention of God, none, no religious tests, no state religion, separation of church and state on purpose, separate. Mm-hmm. 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
4: 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Well, AISI, it was NBD.
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7: Today, my new son and I threw a barbecue.
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0: Yeah, it is the Stephanie Miller Show. Dr. Irwin, Red Letter, coming up bottom of the hour.
1: I just found out another thing that we're going to have to change back once he leaves office. Trump, okay, next door to the White House is the Eisenhower Executive Office Building.
0: Yes.
1: It's a big granite
0: My
1: building.
0: My dad used to work in there, yeah.
1: Trump wants to paint it white.
0: Okay.
1: That's going to take a lot to scrape all that white paint off that granite. Good Lord.
0: You know, like, I come down here with a full glass every morning.
1: Yeah.
0: So, like, you kind of just...
1: I tip it over.
0: Yeah, you just put, like, a little extra drops in. Like,
1: okay.
0: The thing about Rudy Giuliani wants free health care,
1: yep.
0: You know?
1: Yep.
0: So that's...

0: He wants to tap the 9/11 health care fund.
1: Ah, the 9/11 that they didn't want to give all the 9/11 workers. Uh-huh. Republicans voted against that every year, and John Stewart had to shame them, and so now he wants. Hasn't he been on a 9/11 program his whole life where he gets speaking fees and whatever and credit that he's not really, doesn't deserve? Okay.
0: Sorry, I didn't mean to. Was that the straw?
1: Yes.
0: Is your back broken?
1: Yes, I'm sorry. I lived in New York during 9/11. It just makes me insane that he just, because he got his face on camera so much. I get it. We were all traumatized, but I keep saying it. He's the one that put the command center in the World Trade Center when they told him not to, and he was the one that why the police and fire radios didn't communicate, and there was a million things that regular New Yorkers knew, and it just, okay. And I just, the way he made those poor two women from Georgia, their lives a living hell. They had to move. Mm-hmm. Anyway, I wish him well. I hope he has a recovery.
0: I hope he makes a recovery. Okay.
1: Mm-hmm. Okay. President Obama and Corbyn.
2: A good policy that I'd like to see followed is that the President of the United States shouldn't have a bunch of side hustles that those companies and foreign entities can invest in.
3: How much of that is just jealous that you didn't think of selling a sneaker? Because your sneakers would have flown. You know that, right?
2: You would have
3: banked coin.
1: Yeah, Keith Boykin said, Trump is presiding over the most illegal and outrageous abuse of power since the Nixon administration. Every time someone stands up to him, they get investigated, arrested, indicted, or put on trial for some trumped-up charges. Louise Lucas, Letitia James, James Comey, Don Lemon, Jerome Powell, the list goes on and on. 29 minutes after the hour, wow, Dr. Doom next.
4: I'm Rick Smith, and this is Labor History in Two. On this day in labor history, the year was 1938. That was the day the Keene Mountain coal mine exploded near Grundy, Virginia. Described as a flame-belching volcano, the explosion killed 45 and injured 3 more. It is considered one of the worst mining disasters in the history of Virginia. One surviving miner described the scene saying, quote, I saw coal-carrying cars, motors, slate, and timbers spouted as if from a cannon. The state mine inspector determined the miners had been killed instantly. The mine had just opened the year before and produced 40 railroad cars of coal a day. But the mine was also owned by the Red Jacket Coal Company. In Mingo County, West Virginia, years earlier, Red Jacket had been a key player in keeping the UMWA out, making its employees sign yellow dog contracts and winning injunctions against union organizing. As a member of the Williamson Coal Operators Association, Red Jacket contributed to the hostile anti-union environment that created the conditions for the Matewan Massacre and the Battle of Blair Mountain in the early 20s. They called in Baldwin Phelps detectives to start evicting Matewan strikers from company housing. In the aftermath of the 1938 explosion, new mine safety regulations were demanded. The inspectors were finally given the legal right to conduct inspections over the protest of mine owners in 1941. However, there was no power to enforce the new regulations. The Phipps family commemorated the disaster in its 1965 song, Red Jacket Mine.

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0: What a scene on that sad Friday night.
2: A $31,000 medical bill, a four-week delay for a critical test. 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

0: We've had all sorts of misadventures in the U.S., including Bush's wars, Jimmy Carter's hostage crisis, but they never closed the Strait of Hormuz. It took Hegseth and Trump, the most incompetent people imaginable for our national security, to actually get the Islamic Republic to close the Strait of Hormuz. And now he's begging, we're the ones making proposals to them. Trump is going to them saying, please negotiate with us so we can reopen the Strait. It's pathetic. It's not a good position to be in for our national security.
1: Representative Seth Moulton, all right, please, is the doctor in?
2: Yes.
1: I mean, if I'm going to get bad news, I want it from him because he's very handsome. Dr. Irwin Redletter joins us now.
3: Dr. Doom.
1: MSNBC medical expert.
3: He's leading us from the gloom.
1: Dr. Irwin Redletter.
3: And now he enters.
4: Here he became Dr. Doom.
3: Call him
1: Dr. Irwin Redletter is the founding director of the National Center for Disaster Preparedness and senior research scholar.
5: Dr.
6: Doom. Fix that.
7: I'm fine.
1: Hey, hi, good morning, Dr. Doom.
6: Look how chipper she looks today.
8: Right?
6: Very, very chipper. I like that in a woman. I do. Yes.
7: Doc, I saved this for you regarding this Hanta virus. I have full confidence the Trump administration will make it much, much worse. Can you talk about, maybe we have COVID PTSD, but this seems really bad, right? RFK Jr. has fired every single CDC vessel sanitation program inspector who investigate cruise ship outbreaks. This comes as the deadly Hanta virus rapidly spreads on a cruise ship at sea. Can you talk to us a bit about this?
6: Oh, boy. All right. Well, first of all, the Hanta virus, you know, people obviously at this point probably know this is a rodent virus. It's carried by rodents. It is transmissible. Normally, people will like inhale it, the virus,
1: right,
6: and they'll get very sick from it. There's no treatment. And a number of people have died already. Three people on that ship, probably picked up in Argentina at one of the cruise ship stops. And then it got into a ship where you have these enclosed cabins, these very small spaces. And normally, it's not like a contagious disease that spreads rapidly, like measles or the flu or COVID. It's kind of hard to transmit it, except if you're in an enclosed space, like a ship cabin, and there's people breathing the air that's contaminated with those particles.
1: So it's person to person now. Is the point?
9: This particular strain is
6: point. Yeah, it's actually hard to transmit it person to person, relatively speaking. So compared to some of these other kinds of viruses, like measles, for example. On the other hand, some strains of the Hanta virus are more transmissible than others. Mm. And the point that where RFK comes into the picture, really twofold. He has decimated the staff that does the investigations to figure out what is the transmission, what is the risk, what are we supposed to do with people once they are offloaded from the ship to go wherever they're going to go, and they have to be tracked and followed and contacts followed. So if you decimate the staff that does that work, you end up having extra problems. But the second thing he did, which is sort of behind the scenes, this massive decimation of our research capabilities. So any advances that were being made in viral research, like viruses like the Hanta virus, are being really, really undermined by cutbacks that were absolutely gratuitous, that Bobby Kennedy thought in his anti-science crusade may have been in his very twisted mind a good idea. So we're in another situation. And by the way, when we withdrew from the World Health Organization, that means our collaboration around things like cruise ship safety in general, where we had international collaborators, all that has been dried up.
1: And
6: also,
1: Doc, to that point, the U.S. is no longer part of the World Health Organization. We have a Hanta virus outbreak. As we're getting ready for the World Cup, what could possibly go wrong? Someone threads. And the World Cup's going to be in several cities, correct?
9: New York, Los Angeles, a bunch of cities.
6: You know, we've the ship of the United States is being steered by a crew that consists of Captain Trump and all his yeomen, or whatever the hell they're called, who are leading us into hell. They're, it's a path of ignorance that crosses from public health to the economy to the Pentagon. Every decision seems to be riddled with ignorance. And it's just extraordinary. So, and yes, we're going to be at risk with all these international travelers and a lot of people who are going to be in jeopardy because of stupid decisions by the people in charge now.
7: And this anti-vax nonsense. So officials at the FDA have blocked publication of several studies supporting the safety of widely used vaccines against COVID and shingles in recent months. The studies, which cost millions of dollars in public funds, that's our money, were conducted by scientists at the agency who worked with data firm to analyze millions of patient records. The withdrawal of the study is the latest step by the administration to limit access to vaccines that has sharply cut research funding for vaccine development, released unvetted information casting doubt on vaccines, blocked other information supporting their safety, most recently a paper on COVID vaccine effectiveness by career scientists at the CDC. I mean, we've talked about this before, Doc, but
6: I wrote
7: this vaccine
6: about
7: hesitancy.
6: Go ahead. I'm telling you, we're dealing with. Yeah, and by the way, it's bad enough that you're bringing up bad science or made up science to justify bad decisions. Then they go to good research that says COVID and other vaccines are good for you and they work. And what happens? What happens is that Bobby Kennedy buries them. And the tweet that I wrote about this, or X, what is it called? X, tweet, X. Tweet X.
7: Doesn't matter.
6: Whatever it is. Yeah.
7: Twitter. I'm just going to deadname it like Elon Musk does with his trans trial.
6: Yeah.
7: Yes, go ahead.
6: Twitter. No, I'm just saying this is, we're at a point where, what is it going to take to actually embarrass Trump? You know, Trump, I'm not sure what Trump is getting out of having Bobby Kennedy Jr. in that seat. What the hell does he care whether there's good science out there? I'm talking about Trump.
7: Yeah. Well,
6: and, how much of this is going to take? Even Trump may find himself at his wit's end.
7: Yeah.
6: Does he have wit's end?
7: He doesn't have any wits to have an ends. But
6: yeah, that wits have an end. Yeah.
7: Talk to me about the Surgeon General. So the Surgeon General pick roasted Trump in now deleted social media posts. Did you see this? It was the then Fox News medical contributor broke publicly with Trump and Bobby Kennedy on some of their vaccines, autism, etc. She raised questions surrounding Trump's own health. This was during his public feud with Elon Musk. Safier, that's her name, mocked the president and Musk as petty, loud, and obnoxious. She also repeatedly criticized Trump's messaging surrounding Tylenol use during pregnancy. She publicly questioned Trump's own health transparency after he talked about undergoing an MRI. So I assume she'll be toast next, but she's deleted them, but they're obviously the internet's forever.
6: Well, I don't know. I mean, I was kind of shocked that she was nominated.
7: Yeah.
6: Right.
7: Yeah.
6: And, how did that happen? Because the last one, this Casey Means, was a complete disaster, a medical illusionist who had no idea what she was talking about. She was a so-called influencer selling bogus products.
7: I like that. Medical illusionist.
9: That's good. Yeah. I'm going to use that.
7: Doc,
6: did Chris say he's going to use that?
7: Yeah, we like that. Medical illusionist.
6: Okay, Chris, you're going to, if you use it, you say this was contributed by Dr. Doom.
9: Yes.
6: This is why I've adopted his meme, and I just need the credit. That's all.
9: Absolutely. Yeah. You'll get all the credit.
7: Medical illusionist. Okay. Doc, so speaking of which, and Bobby Kennedy, Christine posts, RFK Jr. wants to allow teenagers to use tanning beds again, which is idiotic because a tanning bed session exposes users to UVB rays akin to those at noon at the equator, an intense experience, but at least one with a terrestrial equivalent. An associate producer of dermatology said the UVA radiation in a tanning bed is roughly five times that found anywhere on the surface of the planet. I mean, Belle is 23, and she's like, is that a thing? Why do people...
2: Yeah.
7: I mean, we did it the old-fashioned way. We laid in direct sunlight with baby oil and, like, an aluminum. But, seriously.
6: Yeah.
7: I mean, the fact that Bobby Kennedy looks like a boiled catcher's mitt should tell you it's not healthy for you, right?
6: Did you make that up?
7: Yes.
6: Okay.
7: Well, I think I stole
6: like
7: it. I can't tell anymore. But anyway, listen, I want to get your take, though, as a world-renowned, pediatrician that works with kids. Here's the thing. Chris and I obviously believe in working out and eating right. So it's not that that part of what Bobby Kennedy's talking about is wrong, whether we obviously have a childhood obesity epidemic, but it's just everything else he says is so crazy. And then it leads to headlines like this. Fox host, bullying fat kids is for their own good. I mean, and I guess because we have the biggest bully in the Oval Office ever, this is the conversation. The whole point of having the program is your friends make you, like, get in shape and do it. Brian Kilmeade, you mean mock them? Whoever this douche is. Yeah, well, a little bit. I mean, that's kind of the point of the playground. How many of your friends were fat when you were little and they're not fat now because, you know, you had fun on the playground? Well, it wasn't fun for the kid that was bullied.
9: I still hold that trauma.
7: Yes. Yes.
6: Well, listen, this is the dynamic. This is what happened. I think Bobby Kennedy Jr. was exercising Kid Rock, who was holding his ankles while he was doing crunches.
7: Right.
6: And said to him that bullying is the solution to obesity. That's what he said to him. And look, Bobby is very susceptible to scientific information, especially when coming from people like Kid Rock.
7: Yes.
6: And look, these are his influencers. This is where he gets his information that drives his policies and theories. We're dealing in a...
7: I thought Kid Rock was a military expert. Wasn't he lecturing the Pentagon at the Pentagon about the Strait of Hormuz?
6: Yeah. I didn't hear that.
7: Just one more kid thing. I don't know if you saw the kids around the president. First of all, he's falling asleep, and then also he's talking about mutilation and, I don't know, getting shot between the eyes and just wildly inappropriate things that he was saying to children, like Barack Hussein Obama, I don't know, all kinds of stuff. But he's someone else posted, for anyone who missed it, Donald Trump told a little girl to her face she was too short to play volleyball. That is not, quote, telling it like it is. That's an adult tearing down a kid. If you're still making excuses for behavior like this, you're part of the problem. We also said, who are the parents that let their kids be subjected to this lunatic?
6: I can't even begin to understand that. And look, we have problems from one end to the other, and we all know the solutions, and the solution starts on November 3rd, and that's what we're aiming towards, so...
7: Doc, one last one I saved for you. On October 3rd, 2025, the Trump administration abruptly stopped paying third parties for medical care provided to detainees in custody of ICE. Third-party providers are used to provide medically necessary care, including dialysis, prenatal care, oncology, and chemotherapy. A document described the situation as an absolute emergency that needed to be resolved immediately to prevent any further medical complications or loss of life. And in a totally... related story, the DHS is closing an office responsible for investigating misconduct and abuse in the ICE detention system. They're in the process of removing all its public signage and ending its inspections. I mean, there are atrocities going on that we aren't talking about because there is so much chaos, right?
6: There's absolute chaos. And listen, there's some of these things that we're not talking about are causing significant pain to people. Significant pain, and, you know, and I think we're just starting to see the impact not only on with veterans and health care for people who really, really deserve our full attention, but the cutbacks in subsidies for the Affordable Care Act, for the Obamacare people, has now doubled their premiums. Yeah. It's going to be unaffordable to people, and we're soon going to see 37 million Americans without health care coverage.
7: Yeah.
6: 37 million. And we are just keep tumbling into this abyss of insanity and cruelty engineered by these people that Trump has brought into the White House. And we're paying a price. Hopefully, though, Steph, people will notice enough that it'll make them go to the polls and do something about it starting in November.
7: I hope so. I keep looking at this one poll, lowest approval ever. This is Trump's handling of the cost of living. Disapproval 76%, approval 23%. Yeah. So if it took your wallet to get morality and decency and whatever back in government, I guess, you know, we'll take it, right?
6: We will.
7: All right. We love you, Dr. Doom, even though you're doomy. Happy hantavirus, everyone.
6: Yeah. Okay. Oh, bye, guys. Thank
7: bye.
6: You.
7: Thanks,
6: see you
7: Doc.
6: Next week.
7: All right, 48 minutes after the hour, this portion of the show brought to you by, thank you, my medical emergency kit.
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7: Because we're always in a medical emergency because general sweep of arms.
9: Yes.
7: Because of raccoon penis bone, HHS secretary.
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0: This portion of the show brought to you by My Native Path College. And, yep, I was already discussing my bike ride with you this weekend. Yep. I'm doing a three-hour meetup hike on Sunday.
1: Oh,
0: you know,
1: my.
0: Yeah, I used to be a rickety, clackety bag of bones, right?
2: We used to hear you, like,
0: yeah.
2: Crunching down the stairs.
0: Yeah. 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Without that collagen scaffolding, the calcium has nowhere to go. It wanders willy-nilly.
2: Yeah.
0: No GPS in your body. 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Very exciting. A legal lady. You know what? I should save this one for her. Two juries found Trump liable for sexual abuse and defamation. $688 million in judgments. Today, Trump's DOJ asked the Supreme Court to make us pay for it. His argument calling E. Jean Carroll a liar was part of his official presidential duties. The Supreme Court he stacked will decide.
2: Mm-hmm.
0: Dear God.
2: Mm-hmm.
0: Really?
2: Mm-hmm.
0: On top of his ballroom that's now 11 billion times as expensive, and we're paying for that.
2: Yeah.
0: Oh, dear God. All right. New satellite imagery, we've been talking about this, shows Iran has bombed at least 228 U.S. military assets, far more than previously reported by the U.S. government. That's the other thing, Chris, we're going to find out that I'm hearing everywhere. This is going to cost us way more.
2: Absolutely.
0: Than they have previously indicated.
2: Absolutely.
0: Just that damage alone.
2: Mm-hmm.
0: And Trump's lies just get more and more ridiculous. That the reports that we've used half our munitions, and he's like, no, we have more than when we started. Not good at math.
2: You don't blow things up with munitions and then say you have more.
0: They magically multiply.
2: Right. That doesn't. They're not rabbits.
0: Oh, my God. Thank you. Just some thoughts on the media. Brian says a reporter really needs to ask Trump to his face why he can't stay awake in front of cameras. Are you kidding? All you sleepy Joe reporters for how many years? Seriously.
2: Yeah, any reporter would immediately get kicked out of the press corps.
0: Yeah, another one. As someone who has spent 50 years plus as a reporter, I cannot understand why the media is not pressing Trump on naming the rescued pilot. Rumors that this was not a real rescue effort but a failed attempt to find the enriched uranium are all over intelligence circles.
2: Mm-hmm.
0: Speaking of the media, the highest-ranking black woman in Virginia State Senate, 2 weeks after she led the redistricting referendum that Trump tried to kill. Obviously, they did a raid, and somehow Fox News was first on the scene. Tell me how that happens. Because Kash Patel obviously tipped them off, right? Don in Denver. Hello, Don.
3: Good morning, Chris, Bella, and Steph. How you guys doing?
0: Yes, good. Hi. Go ahead.
3: Hey, you know what, guys? Just a couple of quick things. I just wanted to say, like, when we were talking to Dr. June a few minutes ago, why are we exposing our kids to this toxicity from Donald Trump? I mean, We go back to Steve Colbert's interview with a great president, Barack Obama. Mm-hmm. You know, the difference between Trump and Barack Obama is kids flock to Barack Obama. You know, when you're around kids, Trump can't help but file his grievances, whether it's about Joe Biden and his auto pin, or whether it's Barack Hussein Obama.
0: Yeah.
3: And it's just kind of like just the toxicity of it all. You can't just be a normal person. Everything's got to be about filing a grievance, and you get tired of it.
0: You would almost say it is Obama derangement syndrome.
2: Some would say.
0: Yeah, some say. All right. Dana Goldberg, comedian extraordinaire, joins us next.

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3: We are getting into territory where even if the strait does reopen, it could be beyond a year for gas prices to fully normalize back to their pre-war levels.
4: Nearly half of Americans are cutting back on driving and other expenses due to soaring gas prices.
5: We're likely to see really significant health impacts from these nutrient changes.
4: Rising CO2 levels reduce nutritional content of plants, studies show. Plus,
6: from this tragedy, an immense irony is unfolding.
4: The Iran war really is fueling a renewable energy boom. Just not here.
7: All of that irony and more straight ahead from BradBlog.com. I'm Brad Friedman.
4: And I'm Desi Doyen.
7: Stand by for 6 minutes of independent green news, politics, analysis, and snarky comment.
6: Those who fought to keep the world hooked on fossil fuels are inadvertently supercharging the global renewables boom.
7: Finally, something Trump didn't suck at. This is your Green News Report. Okay, Desi Doyen, I don't know what your lead story here is about. I understand that the war has been terminated, according to Donald Trump last Friday. So what fake news do you have for us today?
4: Oh, I only wish that that were true. Oh. As Donald Trump's war on Iran drags on, fuel prices in the U.S., including diesel, are hitting new highs nationally. That is forcing Americans to make difficult choices. According to a new ABC News poll, nearly half of Americans say they are cutting back on driving or cutting out other household expenses to make ends meet. Mm. Goldman Sachs projects that if the Strait of Hormuz is not reopened by July, global oil prices will not return to pre-war levels before 2028, even in a best-case scenario.
7: 2028.
4: Yes, that likely means more price surges and more major economic impacts to come. And with 30% of the world's fertilizer supply also bottlenecked in the Strait of Hormuz, Reuters reports that the International Grains Council and other agricultural organizations have cut their forecasts for next year's harvests, that's crop yields, in 2027. Another food supply warning, but this one results from humanity's burning of fossil fuels. A new analysis confirms previous research showing that rising carbon dioxide in the atmosphere is making food crops less nutritious. CO2 is necessary for plants to grow, but too much CO2 is like junk food, making it difficult for plants to obtain nutrients, causing mineral deficiencies that reduce the nutritional value of humanity's most important crops. Today, rice, wheat, beans, peanuts, chickpeas, and many other crops contain lower levels of protein, iron, and other essential vitamins and minerals than they did just a generation ago. Experts warn of the increased risk of hunger and life-threatening nutritional deficiencies around the world as CO2 levels continue to rise due to humanity's activities.
7: I don't understand. All of these climate deniers over on Fox News told me that more CO2 would be great. It grows more plants. Everything will be much better with more CO2.
4: Yeah, too much CO2 is plant food like candy is food.
7: Well, I do like candy.
4: Some better news. It is still early yet, but data from around the world increasingly show that the Iran war really is resulting in permanent demand destruction for fossil fuels as governments look to speed up electrification of their economies and secure new domestic energy supplies, primarily renewable energy and storage. And consumers are doing so too. The Financial Times reports that EV ownership has hit a tipping point in China and many other parts of the world. world, with people buying more electric cars than gas. Demand for rooftop solar is surging in Europe. In the UK, solar panels are now being installed on average every 3 minutes since the Iran conflict began. A surge in rooftop solar begun in the last fossil fuel crisis has helped Pakistan and Spain weather the economic impacts. And Simon Steele, the executive secretary of the United Nations climate talks, relished the irony at a planning meeting for this year's upcoming summit.
6: From this tragedy, an immense irony is unfolding. Those who fought to keep the world hooked on fossil fuels are inadvertently supercharging the global renewables boom. And this latest crisis has made the economic logic of renewables impossible to ignore. Renewables offer safer, cheaper, cleaner energy that can't be held captive by narrow shipping straits or global conflicts.
7: Irony indeed. For much more on all of these stories and the ones we couldn't get to today, check out our website at greennews.bradblog.com. I'm Brad Friedman.
4: And I'm Desi Doyen.
7: And this has been your Green News Report.
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0: guys like stupid things that infuriate you? Well, take a long toke off this. Senate Republicans are now seeking $1 billion from taxpayers to pay for Trump's ballroom. Okay. I know it's hard to wrap your head around $1 billion, okay? Let me put that in layman's terms. That is bull because from the start, of this thing, Trump has had one unwavering promise about his ballroom.
1: We're building one of the greatest ballrooms in the world. By the way, zero money spent by the government, zero. We have no taxpayer putting up 10 cents.
2: It's all donors. There's not one dime of government money going into the ballroom.
1: It's all donations.
0: To lie that blatantly takes a lot of balls. And he still hasn't built the room to store them.
3: All right, here she is.
4: Everything is by a wild
3: feels better.
4: Pack of juice.
3: Everything feels
4: here's
3: better.
4: Dana Goldberg.
5: Goldberg's here. Gold.
4: Ha, ha, ha. For one of the top five funniest lesbians in America.
5: Goldberg.

0: Hi, Dana. Hi.
1: Good morning, darling. Good morning. Yeah, you know who really wants that ballroom? Lindsey Graham, because I don't think he knows it's not that kind of ballroom.
0: Oh, hey. Dana Louise Goldberg. Yeah, right out of the chute.
2: I'd rack balls until the sun came up.
0: More Americans believe in ghosts and telepathy than building Trump's ballroom. It is a 28% approval rating.
1: I saw that. And by the way, we know this is about the bunker underneath. You could put a tough shed on top of that thing. It's going to do the same thing as the ballroom.
3: Yeah, that's true.
0: To Chris's point that he's just a cheap timeshare salesman, did you see he said the White House ballroom's going up rapidly on the east side of the White House? By the way, Carl first said it looks more horrific in person than you can even imagine.
3: I bet.
0: Does not, pictures and video do not do justice what he has done to the White House. But okay. Back to our pitch, Chris. Mm-hmm. The White House ballroom's going up rapidly. The only reason the cost has changed is because after deep-rooted studies, does anyone believe they did?
3: No.
0: It's approximately twice the size and far higher quality than the original proposal. The timeshare has to be bigger, Chris. Mm. The original price was $200 million. The double size, highest quality completed project will be something less than $400 million. It will be magnificent, safe, and secure. This was a necessary change. I assume he thanks us for our attention to this matter. Everybody's doing these montages of him a million times saying, I'm paying for it, donors are paying for it. Now we're paying for $1 billion.
1: Why isn't anyone asking, what about the rest of the White House? If the ballroom is the safest place in the White House, you have to make it the safest place. You and I have both been to the White House. You know how much security we had to go through to get to any part of the White House.
0: That's
1: why
0: ridiculous.
1: I'm saying you could put a tough shed. It's still going to have the same protection.
0: Yeah, it's just one sliver of insanity. Christopher, who said the White House shouldn't be able to direct the Attorney General to go around prosecuting whoever the president wants to prosecute? The norm is, the idea is that the Attorney General is the people's attorney, not the president's consigliere.
3: Janet Reno.
0: Oh, no, that was a good guess. So that was President Obama in his... Did it make you cry watching President Obama with the Colbert?
1: It is real tough, man. I miss that. And then, of course, I had to watch the moron, the acting Attorney General, talk about his response to that interview. And, you know, I just happen to have a constitution in my jacket. I'm like, get out of here. I can't.
0: By the way, he was, President Obama was asked about the ape video that Trump tweeted of he and his wife. He said, I don't take it personally. I mean, I'm always offended when my wife and kids get dragged into things because they didn't choose this. That's a line even people whose politics I deeply reject, I would expect them to care about. I would never, Trump doesn't care about anybody or anything. I would never talk about someone's family in that way. I mean, just the remembrance of having a decent human in the Oval Office feels like a billion years ago. But he said he was actually more concerned about the Trump White House posting AI-generated images and memes that treat war and death like a video game and showed excrement dumped on ordinary citizens. He said, I mean, I'm a fair target in the sense of, you can feel free to pick on me because I'm your own size, on Trump's post targeting everyday Americans. We had my best friend, Dr. Wanda, on yesterday, Dana, and it's just... what it's going to take to recover from this PTSD, this 10 years of chaos and bullying and meanness and division and name-calling.
1: So much. Yeah, so much. The self-care that we need to do, the mental health reform that we're going to need in this country. I don't think people really understand. Like, all of us are so on edge right now, like, to actually let ourselves relax and trust that, like, the things are going to be okay one day is going to take a lot of time.
0: Here's just to torture ourselves further, a little more of Obama and Stephen Colbert. President Obama and Stephen Colbert.
4: That some of these displays commemorate your greatest achievements as president?
5: I think that is fair, yes.
4: Is there a wing dedicated to greatest blunders? Is the tan suit here? I'm asking if the tan suit is here.
5: Listen, I own that tan suit proudly, brother.
4: We have this, if you want to put this on display someplace.
5: I mean, I look great.
4: A shattered nation looked up and saw that. When you look back at the tan suit, what occurs to you?
5: Fly.
0: It looks fly.
3: Uh-huh.
0: Oh, God, just to have, like, humor back and, you know, humility and decency.
1: Obama does have a great sense of humor.
0: Yeah.
1: Both of the last Democratic presidents have a one. I mean, Joe Biden has a great sense of humor, too. It's just really unfortunate. And then you've got this clown in there who thinks he's funny now because his brain's melting. Just making jokes and talking to people. And
0: by the way,
3: and everybody tells him he's funny. That's the thing.
0: God, and by the way, I'm reading a whole story yesterday about how everyone is using Biden now because everyone looks, my head just wants to explode. Looks, you know, they look back fine, obviously fondly on Biden now and his record compared to what's happened. You know, it's like now they're running with Biden rather than away from him. And I'm just like, what a, I just can't believe we're only, what, how far in are we on this? And it's just a just unmitigated disaster. Oh, by the way, we were, this is Senator John Kennedy, Republican of Louisiana. We were just saying there's just so much casual homophobia on their side. This is here.
1: And not casual.
0: Yeah, but no, listen to this.
6: Mr. Colbert, he and President Obama are obviously best buds. Maybe they ought to get a motel room or something. They were just fawning all over each other.
0: Really? This is a party that permanently has their tongue up Trump's, right? And they're like saying like, oh, they're so gay for each other, right? I mean,
1: I can't. I mean, also, Kennedy is just, he, like, I don't like to give, you know, he just doesn't sound like an intelligent man. That's all I'll say.
0: Oh, wait. Speaking of which, where's, oh, Tom Emmer. Really? This is not someone that's in a cult. Here we go.
7: Donald Trump has never been stronger, especially with the Republican base. You saw it last night in Indiana. It's he's become more than Donald Trump. He is an icon of the ages. And when he speaks, people listen.
0: Okay, I can't.
1: Oh, my God. It is wild. It is wild. It's a cult, but also no one believes what they're saying. That's what just blows my mind. Every time I see an interview with Melania now, when she's doing some sort of speech talking about his empathy and everyone starts giggling, she looks joyful. And I feel like she's happier knowing that the end is near. Like, I feel like she's going to get happier and happier as he gets sicker and sicker.
0: That's psychotic scene in the Oval Office with the kids around him and Bobby Kennedy's behind him droning on. I don't know if you missed this one, Chris. I don't know if you saw this one. Bobby's like, lots of people can do it. 50-mile hike. And Trump's like, you didn't say me. You didn't mention me. And oh, someone said, please make Trump do a 50-mile hike just to prove that he can. Are you seriously? He can't even walk in a straight line anymore from a plane to a car.
1: And the disgustingness, you were talking about this with this kids, of him picking on that girl, that young girl who volleyball, well, you're not very tall. Why are you focusing on the little girl in the room, by the way? First of all, there's a bunch of kids around you, and just making her feel so bad. Like, it is so hard for me not to curse on this show.
0: I know.
1: It is so hard. I'm so angry that there is proof, bulletproof proof that this guy has, am I allowed to say the R word on the show?
0: I don't know what the R word is.
1: That he's raped children. Like,
0: Yes.
1: Yeah, it just blows my mind. I can't even remember.
0: There's credible reporting in the Epstein files. Yes.
1: Everyone's just sort of acting like it's okay or it's not true or it's not going on. And you're putting rooms of children with this person.
0: Yeah.
1: Where have we lost our way? It blows my mind.
0: And also, Dana, him talking about trans issues. There's like, you see, trans turns to a little boy who said he wants to be a weightlifter. And, well, you know, you're never going to have to lift against women. And, you know, and you know, the mutilization of our children, like, and these kids are like this big. I mean, it's just, ay, ay, ay. And then that stupid thing of people thinking he's funny, that stupid thing of him like pretending to be what, a trans weightlifter, where he's like, and everyone's laughing. I'm like, I just can't.
1: Yeah.
0: Please, that is the biggest thing we need to work on, Dana, is comedians. Stop telling people that are funny, that are not funny, that they're funny. That will be a start.
1: That would be nice.
3: Yeah, but if you're in Trump's circle, if you don't tell him that he's funny, he kicks you out of the circle.
0: I just, okay. I that he's still on the trans issue, but to like toddlers who have no, you know, an idea what he's talking about, right? Like, he's just.
1: I know how angry this whole thing makes me, that somehow the trans community is now the scapegoat and has been for years for this party and this administration when there's no threat. It makes my blood boil in ways that I can't explain because I don't know how to stop it other than what I'm already doing. Yeah. That's the frustrating part.
0: Yeah. We were mentioning this about Marco Rubio's press conference yesterday. Marco Rubio, Iran cannot be allowed to attack or bomb commercial ships. This is just not permissible in the world. What about the fishermen in the Pacific? I mean, Chris pointed out about him saying, oh, Trump is brokenhearted about the protesters being shot in Iran. It's like, oh, really? Didn't say a word about Renee Good or you know, Alex Pretty, except that they deserved it or were domestic terrorists or something. Really?
1: Not to mention, he threatened to literally obliterate the entire civilization. Why would he care if the protesters are getting killed in the streets? He's literally like, if you don't give us our straight back, you don't do what you need to do, we're going to destroy your entire civilization. The guy's a war criminal. Of course he doesn't care. I got to be honest.
0: And getting manipulated by two other war criminals, Netanyahu, MBS, and Putin. Like
1: three of them.
0: Right? Yeah, go ahead. Sorry.
1: I was just going to say, listen, I don't like Marco Rubio, but there was a montage of him at this press conference, the first one he did, and it was a clown show. Like, he was like, this is crazy. How do people do this? You in the pink. No, you in the pink. No, the other pink. No, you. I don't know anyone's names. Can you wear name tags? Is this normal? Like,
0: he's...
1: the montage is...
0: He's bad. He's bad at his first three jobs. I don't know why they gave him another one. Like, isn't
1: I don't either.
0: Like six other things in addition to Secretary of State? Like,
3: yeah.
0: I don't know.
1: And it just also bothers me because even though I hate Caroline Leavitt and everything that comes out of her mouth, it shows how better she is at this job.
3: She's a little more skilled at that part of it, yes.
0: God.
1: Yeah.
0: So, speaking of this ballroom, Trump went on a brief detour to hype his ballroom while speaking at an event honoring military mothers. There is just not a setting he is not wildly inappropriate in, right? Like, in honor of Mother's Day. He's delivering his remarks, he suddenly pointed out decor around the room. And by the way, see behind me, you call it a window or a drape. I call it a knockout panel because behind that, in fact, if you want to see it, I think we could work it out. But behind the window and the drape, these are people whose kids are getting killed in his unnecessary war. Hang on, he's not done.
1: His brain is demented.
0: But behind that window and drape, in fact, the drapes are so nice, I think I'm going to leave them. How am I going to get a nicer something than that? But that's not the entrance to the new ballroom that's being built, which everybody likes, especially since last Saturday evening. Let's make it even more because I think I have a thing called security that'll be nice. His brain has been pudding for I don't know how long now.
1: I know. And letting them talk to these families like that. And I'm so angry at the mainstream media. Like, we won just disastrous debate by Joe Biden and they would not stop talking about it. And the dereliction of duty of what they're supposed to be doing, talking about Trump's mental health and covering him differently than every other president is infuriating.
0: I just said it earlier, Dana. Why one reporter not asked him, why do you fall asleep on camera just about every day? I mean,
1: just one reporter asked him that. Yeah.
0: I mean, you ran on sleepy Joe Biden was too old to be president. What? I mean,
1: he's resting his eyes. He's praying. Remember, that was the answer.
0: Someone said it's funnier than him looking like he was like, no, I'm like him trying to look like he's, no, it's just resting
1: the jump scare that you do when you fall asleep on an airplane. You're like, okay.
0: Nobody help me. Okay. 20 minutes after the hour, this portion of the show brought to you by Cozy Earth. Yay, yay, yay. What does it actually feel like when your clothes actually feel good and they're so soft, like butter? Oh. 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

have a quick reality check. America started as a rebellion against a king who said God made him boss. 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

0: Stephanie Miller.
1: Yeah. Yeah, yeah, yeah. Dana Goldberg's here. Katie Fang, Legal Lady Superstar, will join us Monday.
2: That's right.
1: You can see Dana live, which I highly recommend.
3: You can. This Sunday, I'm going to be in Dallas. 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
1: Yay.
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2: That's sister, not bad.
1: Sister Sleaze fans, get out and support my friend Dana Goldberg.
3: Come on.
1: Come on. I'm telling you, someone there will say Sister Sleaze. Okay. Dana, I thought this, as a former, as an ex-Catholic girl, I thought this was really a big deal. The Vatican released a report that included the testimony of two married gay Catholics and acknowledged the church's role in the solitude, anguish, and stigma that accompanies persons with same-sex attractions and their families. The report also reflects on the negative impacts of conversion therapy or the devastating effects of reparative therapy aimed at recovering heterosexuality. Once again, the Pope is right.
3: Yeah, it is really nice to see this stuff come out of, you know, a very Catholic...
1: Yeah.
3: It's, I mean, he's the Catholic. You know? Yeah.

0: I don't know what else to say other than it's so nice that there is an affirming person in this position right now, especially for so many people that want to stay within their religious bounds, but also want to be able to be happy.
1: Speak the truth and say it's not just ineffective, it is dangerous and causes kids to kill themselves.
0: Especially with the conversion therapy stuff. Yep. My God.
1: Yep. Let's go to Marie.
0: My Pope.
1: Yeah. Marie in Atlanta. You're on with Dana. Hey, Marie.
2: Hey there. Thanks for taking my call. Hey, Dana.
0: Hi.
2: So the reason I called was when Trump was talking about we have munitions all over the world, that, you know, we've got plenty of them. What he's basically saying is he will betray our allies in other places, which is why we have munitions stored in other places for the defense of those allies. So he's basically saying, yeah, I'll throw anybody under the bus, Taiwan maybe, in order to pursue this mess in the Gulf, or worse yet, if he wants to decide to continue on to Cuba.
1: Yeah.
2: So,
1: yeah, I mean, that's
2: we don't have enough munitions.
1: Yeah, that's the damaging thing, Dana, is it sends a message to the rest of the world. We're not prepared for anything else. We have blown like half our wad on this ridiculous disaster in Iran.
0: We weren't prepared for this. We're still not prepared for this. We don't have an exit ramp, and they know it.
1: Yep. 29 minutes after the hour, more Dana Goldberg.
3: I'm Rick Smith, and this is Labor History in Two. On this day in labor history, the year was 1938. That was the day the Keene Mountain coal mine exploded near Grundy, Virginia. Described as a flame-belching volcano, the explosion killed 45 and injured 3 more. It is considered one of the worst mining disasters in the history of Virginia. One surviving miner described the scene saying, quote, I saw coal-carrying cars, motors, slate, and timbers spouted as if from a cannon. The state mine inspector determined the miners had been killed instantly. The mine had just opened the year before and produced 40 railroad cars of coal a day. But the mine was also owned by the Red Jacket Coal Company. In Mingo County, West Virginia, years earlier, Red Jacket had been a key player in keeping the UMWA out, making its employees sign yellow dog contracts and winning injunctions against union organizing. As a member of the Williamson Coal Operators Association, Red Jacket contributed to the hostile anti-union environment that created the conditions for the Matewan Massacre and the Battle of Blair Mountain in the early 20s. They called in Baldwin Phelps detectives to start evicting Matewan strikers from company housing. In the aftermath of the 1938 explosion, new mine safety regulations were demanded. The inspectors were finally given the legal right to conduct inspections over the protest of mine owners in 1941. However, there was no power to enforce the new regulations. The Phipps family commemorated the disaster in its 1965 song, Red Jacket Mine Explosion.

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2: A $31,000 medical bill, a four-week delay for a critical test. 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
3: I had a set of specialized diagnostic tests at a cancer center in Seattle, and what I expected was, and led to believe, was my insurance would cover the cost. 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
4: wow,
3: it was a total shock. 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Billing operates in a different system than care, and patients are largely outside that system.
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0: now we know why that interview was not videotaped. If Donald Trump had seen the video transcript, he would have fired Howard Lutnick. It was really embarrassing. He was asked very straightforward questions about whether he regretted misleading the American people. I mean, he said that he would never see Epstein again in 2005. And everyone knows that he took his wife and kids to see Epstein in 2012.
1: Donald Trump would only have fired him because it makes him look bad and brings up the Epstein files again, not because he cared, you know. I mean, it's just so ridiculous. He's, for reasons he said were inexplicable, Howard Nutlick acknowledged visiting his island 7 years after he claimed to have severed his relationship. Really? Wait, I don't remember why I went to a notorious pedophile's island. Like...
2: And then he started to, like, try and define the word I. He's like, well, I said I wouldn't go, but I didn't say that I wouldn't go and bring my children and wife there. But I said that I wouldn't go. Like, it was bizarre.
1: And also, so he appeared for a transcribed interview, not a deposition, meaning he didn't need to take an oath of honesty, and the proceedings were not recorded on video. And James Comer said, if we find there were any misstatements by Lutnick, it's a felony to lie to Congress. You'll be held accountable. Are you kidding me? No one's held accountable for anything in this administration.
2: Yeah. No, they're not going to hold one accountable. By the way, when is Bondi going in? When is that happening?
1: I don't know. I know it's scheduled, I believe.
3: I think. Did I hear next week, I think?
1: I mean, it's such a low bar.
2: I mean, it's going to be the same thing, though.
3: Right.
1: Yeah. I mean, that's what I mean. It's such a low bar. Comer said Lutnick wasn't 100% truthful. He lied. He obviously lied. This is Representative Ansari yesterday. After
4: what we have seen so far in this transcribed interview, I feel very comfortable saying that Howard Lutnick is a pathological liar who is enabling the most egregious cover-up in American history.
1: Yeah, and James Comer, one last one.
5: At the end of the day, I haven't seen wrongdoing in the email correspondence, but he wasn't 100% truthful with whether he or not he had been on the island. So we'll see, and we'll obviously release the transcripts so everyone can see for themselves.
2: Lying to Congress.
1: I was just going to say that's a new. It's now it comes in percentages, Dana. Mm-hmm. He was 100% truthful, so because we can't say the L word.
2: Right. He wasn't 100% truthful. Yeah. That's lying. Charge him. Charge him for lying to Congress.
1: Yeah. Yeah. By the way, so I. Frangela's calling BS on this Epstein suicide note.
2: Totally.
1: Federal judge released a suicide note purportedly written by Jeffrey Epstein. First of all, the all caps just makes me. Who else writes in all caps? The note said they investigated me for months, found nothing. I'm like, I think if it had said thank you for this attention to this matter. I need a ballroom, like, you know, it would have been more obvious. But
2: and keep trans people out of sports, and I'm done living.
1: Exactly. Sybil in Napa on the governor's race out here. Hello, Sib.
6: Oi. Oh my gosh, I'm actually on.
1: Did you say oi?
6: Hi. And I love your show.
1: Thank you. Go ahead, Sybil.
6: Can you hear me?
1: Yep, go ahead.
6: I love you, and I love you guys. I love your show.
3: Thank you.
6: I am actually calling regarding the earlier comment you made when you were speaking about Tom Steyer and the fact that he's running a vanity campaign.
1: I just said he spent a lot of money on running for president, running for, you know, governor again. Did he run for mayor, Dana? I can't remember.
3: No.
1: He ran for governor he ran for president. Yeah. It's just he spent a lot of money on running
6: And he has a guy with real ideas and solutions to solve the problems that we have, unlike the current president, who indeed ran a true vanity campaign with no specific concepts of any plans, and now here we are. This guy is also already a billionaire. He's not going to come in and grift us to become one. And the other thing is, I think he's got some strength behind him because he's a white guy. He's already a billionaire. Trump kind of likes those type of guys, but he's on our side. I think we should like some of our billionaires.
1: Okay.
6: And build them in office.
1: All right. Well, all billionaires aren't alike.
3: I think it's unfair to lump all billionaires into the same bucket.
1: Yes. I just think Javier Becerra, you know, Dana, I don't know what you think, I just think is wildly qualified, you know, the best candidate. You know, I watched, obviously, not the whole thing, but quite a few clips from the debate.
2: Yeah, I watched a few clips of the debate. My God, can we just not have a white supremacist Nazi Oprah?
7: Yeah.
2: That would be wonderful if we can keep that from happening. I need us to rally around, you know, two or three candidates so we stop splitting this vote. That's what I need. And I hate to say that I don't know. I honestly don't know who I'm voting for.
1: Yeah.
2: But I will vote for the Democrat that has the most percentage so we can make sure that we have at least one Democrat running for governor.
1: Yes.
2: Period.
1: I've already voted. I'm ready for the Becerra era. But that's, you know, I think you're right.
2: Becerra would be great. It bothers me that people are like, he's boring. Great. I could use
1: Thank God.
2: Right now.
1: Thank God.
2: I could use something boring right now. I'm really tired of this.
1: Yeah. No, I mean, and I'm the same about, like, I'm like, really? Are we really thinking about Spencer reality show Pratt for mayor of L.A.? It's just.
2: God, we got to keep him out of there, too.
1: It's a little, I guess the whole, like, billionaire and a reality star. I'm like, how do I know? Where do I know that from?
2: I do. I mean, giving the caller, you know, there are some valid points. Steyer's not in this so that he can, you know, steal money. He's got his money. And although, because Trump was not a billionaire when he went in, that's for sure, you know, lying about it. So I think there's some good points that if he's got the money to spend on this campaign and he really wants to be in this position, we can't blame him for having the money to be able to spend on his campaign.
1: I'm just personally
2: my guy.
1: Yeah, I'm personally bitter because we've asked him for money for progressive infrastructure for years.
7: I'm more concerned in the LA mayoral race that Karen Bass and Spencer Pratt are kind of teaming up against Nithia, which is really unfair because it would be great to have two.
3: Because Bass wants to run against Spencer Pratt.
1: I don't know who that is.
3: Nithia Raman?
7: Nithia Raman is awesome.
3: She's great.
7: Awesome.
3: I love her.
7: She really, really cares about housing.
2: Also very much like is being seen as the Mamdani of the West Coast, if that's helpful. And she's got great ideas, and I agree as well. And the fact that they are teaming up to try and take her out makes me feel like the establishment is trying to keep someone with new ideas out of California.
7: It bothers me because Nithia is the only candidate that has really openly spoken about helping people in Hollywood who work on sets as PAs, as grips, as lighting, people who are not
3: the blue-collar people of Hollywood.
7: Who are making minimum wage to make ends meet. And I don't really think a lot of other people have come out and spoken about this the way she has, because she's coming from experience. Her husband is a producer. He used to work on sets the same way that most of the city does. This is most of what people do.
1: Dana and I, as people that work in front of the camera, can tell you how very, very important lighting people are. In fact, the most important people in Hollywood.
3: But a lot of people nationwide don't realize that most of Hollywood, you know, is an iceberg.
7: Yeah.
3: You know, just the top is what you see.
7: Yeah.
3: What's
2: That's
3: underneath
2: a really good description.
3: Is every, you know, all of the blue-collar workers that prop this industry
7: up. Thing I'll say is, she also is super against the Paramount deal and wants to do everything she can to make sure that doesn't happen, which would benefit this show, you know, specifically, and benefit all of progressive media.
3: Yeah,
7: so
3: there
7: are layers to why I'm backing her up. But,
1: Bill in Joyzey, you're on with Dana. Hi, Bill.
8: Yeah, hi. You were talking about John Kennedy from Louisiana before.
1: Yes.
8: He actually graduated Magna Cum Laude from Vanderbilt, and he went to Oxford, and he used to be a Democrat, and his accent used to be different, and somehow he transformed into, I don't know, some sort of corn pote.
1: Yes. What does Charlie Pierce call him? Something.
3: Senator Cornpone.
1: Dejubilation from Hooterville.
3: Yeah.
1: He's a fraud like everybody else, like J.D. Vance. He's a what do we call him? Jethro Tull.
3: Yeah.
1: Hillbilly Vanilli.
3: Right.
1: Yeah.
2: Hillbilly Vanilli might be my favorite.
1: Where was I going with that? I don't remember. Oh, I'm sorry. I just got a news alert. U.S. Intelligence says Iran can outlast Trump's Hormuz blockade for months.
3: We kind of knew
2: there's
3: that.
2: There's more. There's more under this because I clicked on this link. A confidential intelligence community assessment delivered to the White House also finds that Iran retains a substantial missile and drone arsenal.
1: Of course. Of course. Because of course. Oh, dear God. Okay. By the way, how many rubes are there left? I can't tell. I mean, I know by polling, but this is just... So, first of all, we mentioned that right last week, Chris, that I don't know how many people, $60 million worth of people ordered Trump phones. Not one of them has been... So that $60 million went right in his pocket, but they don't seem to care. Rubes, so many rubes. Trump's crypto suckered MAGA out of $4.3 billion. So nicely done on that one.
3: More rubes.
9: So many rubes.
1: So this is an investment analyst. Steve Ratner said, generally speaking, what he did is he created something called a Trump coin. You also remember there was a Melania coin a little bit later. It's a coin that means nothing. It's like buying a pet rock, except you don't even get a rock. It has no... It's no value. This is like Charlie Brown's stocking every Christmas.
3: Right.
1: It's
3: a, I got the rock.
1: No, you don't even get that.
3: No.
1: They sold them initially at $7, went all the way up to $45. Not surprisingly, it crashed. But look, what else happened here? So there have been found to be 45 of what are called whale wallets, huge buyers of this stuff early on in the process. Then as crypto went up, these whales, and it could include Trump. We don't even know who it includes. It could include a lot of foreigners, people who are tipped off. They made $1.2 billion. Trump, we know, made about $600 million in trading fees and so forth on this. But who lost? Who lost were the 2 million innocent Americans who bought this thing because they thought Trump was great or whatever. They lost $4.3 billion by buying up here and now owning something that is worth now less than $3. Doesn't that sum up the entire Trump era?
2: They're going to make as much money as they possibly can while they're in office. The smash and grab that we've seen is going to be nothing compared to the next few months. And if they keep falling for this, if its voters keep falling for this, I'm sorry. Like, I got to be careful with my words here. I would welcome you on to our side if you had seen the light. But if you're going to continue to sit and chastise the communities and make it all our fault, no matter what happens to you at that point, I'm sorry. I don't care.
1: I see some of these interviews, Dana, and they're like, well, you know, it's worth it. This was one voter. He's literally wearing like an American flag shirt. He's like talking about, well, I don't mind paying more for gas because, you know, Iran's not going to have a nuclear weapon. Like, you can't go. They didn't have one. Right? Like, I think it's like the cognitive dissonance of just like trying to say they didn't have one. They didn't attack us. They weren't about to attack us. They weren't about to attack. What was it?
2: But they have convinced this community, all of the Trump voters, of things that could possibly be a problem that they should fear. That's how this whole women in sports, blah, blah, blah, men, blah, trans women in sports thing started. This could possibly happen to your daughter. You should fear this and vote against it.
1: Right.
2: They could possibly have a nuclear weapon. We should make sure that we do this so that they don't. Their entire plan is based on things that could possibly happen one day that sounds so catastrophic and fearful. Well, and let people believe and buy into them.
1: Who is the hot-headed homo? Scott Bissent.
3: Yes.
1: He's the overly smiley.
3: Yeah.
1: Snagglepuss. Hi, I'm delighted to be here.
3: Exit stage left.
1: He's one of the many billionaires that work in the Trump administration that goes on TV to smilingly tell us how good everything is.
3: Yeah, it's good that you spend money on credit cards. It is.
1: No, that's a different guy. Oh. That's a different smiley
3: that's
1: guy,
3: Hassett.
1: Kevin Hassett.
3: Okay.
1: So he and his UK counterpart clashed over the Iran war during face-to-face exchanges. He's always angry. He is a hot-headed homo. Okay. I'm not convinced this conflict has made the world a safer place, the UK counterpart said. Later that day, Bissent berated her over her remarks and even invoking the specter of Tehran launching a nuclear attack on London. They weren't going to launch a nuclear attack on London. This is what I mean. Whether it's a guy at the gas pump going, well, they were going to nuke us. Like, nope, no. Right? They wouldn't, even if they did have a nuke, they don't have anything that could reach America, right?
2: No. You know who does? I hate to say this, and we know this, America. I can absolutely envision false flag attacks on our own country by our own government toward the midterms.
1: Dana, I keep saying it. It's 6 months isn't a lifetime in politics, and we are six months from the midterms, and they are already desperate.
3: We still have an October surprise to look forward to.
1: My tummy. Okay.
2: I hope it's a funeral.
1: Dana Louise. Don't even know what you're talking about.
2: I didn't say whose.
1: Okay. No one has to. 48 minutes after the hour. Champagne chilling. No one has to say what for.
3: Nope.
1: Getting our playlist in order. No one has to say.
3: Nope.
1: Okay. Yeah. 48 minutes after. Just be prepared. Get an outfit ready. 48 minutes after the hour, this portion of the show. Brought to you by Quince. Oh, my God. I left the house twice this weekend.
3: How is that possible?
1: I had to have lunch with Nancy Pelosi. Yeah, Dana, you don't know when you're going to run into Jean Smart. And what? I mean, and if you're not dressed smartly, you're going to be horrified. That's why I went right in my closet. What's in there? All the Quince stuff.
3: Can you get smart-looking jeans?
1: Yes.
3: From Quince?
1: Well, thank you for asking. Yes, it's super soft denim for
3: all
1: stretch.
3: Right.
1: Yes, ladies of a certain age, we like stretch. 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

0: What a great time to talk to Peter Galluli, CEO of the wellness company. Peter, welcome. What a great time to talk to you.
1: Thanks for having me.
0: And more importantly, what a great time to have a medical emergency kit like I do. Talk to us about the whole idea behind your company and how it's so important, particularly in this flu season.
1: It's nasty out there, Stephanie, and really you hit the nail on the head there. There's not a better time to be prepared for an event like this. And we, you know, formed the company coming out of COVID, recognizing a need that, you know, people really needed to be proactive about their health. Just waiting around to get sick and then reacting or trying to ride it out in bed, missing work, that's not a way to live, and that leads to more hospitalization. So we created these medical emergency kits to really empower each individual to have life-saving medications already in their medicine cabinet. Look, a lot of people choose the easy route, which is ride it out in bed, and that only makes it worse.
0: Right.
1: So having these meds on hand really can save a life.
0: Yeah, and a lot of people don't have the luxury, especially in this economy with this inflation, they don't have the luxury to take time off work.
1: Our base blue medical emergency kit has 8 different prescriptions in there that cover 30 of the most common illnesses. We also have a black kit called the contagion emergency kit, which is specifically geared around respiratory viruses that we see going around this time of year. And it contains things like Tamiflu, which is directly FDA approved to treat influenza type A. If you need to talk to a doctor after you have a kit, we got those on standby with our telemedicine service. So we really put the power in your fingertips.
0: Yeah, that's what it is. It's putting patients back in control of their own health. People are so concerned now about their health insurance premiums going through the roof. They can't even afford health insurance. It is a scary time out there. Folks can order this medical emergency kit. 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Never put anyone else's name in. Always Stephanie. Right, Peter Galluli?
1: Stephanie, 100% of the time.
0: CEO of a wellness company, rock star. So great to talk to you, Peter.
1: Thank you so much.
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0: Stephanie Miller. Stephanie Miller.
1: So confusing. All right, it's the Stephanie Miller Show. Dana Goldberg is here. Oh, wow. When Hugh Hewitt trashes your Iran deal.
2: Oh, good Lord.
1: So, Hugh Hewitt, a man so nice they named him twice, trashed the framework for a peace agreement with Iran 2 days after Trump was on his show. He said this would be a terrible deal. President Trump never gives up leverage. Why would he start now with Iran on the ropes? You drank the Kool-Aid, Hugh. Iran's not on the ropes, and Trump always gives up leverage. Why do you? Where do you think Taco came from? Right?
3: Yeah, no kidding. Every single time.
1: He said the terms laid out would be snatching defeat from the jaws of victory. Well, that's part of the delusion. We didn't win. We lost, as Malcolm Nance said. We have lost this war. I mean, now it's just a question of how we get out of this.
3: I don't know how we do, especially when we've got news coming out from our own intelligence that says Iran can keep the strait blocked for months.
1: Yeah. When will people just go, Trump clearly has no idea what he's talking about. He said, asked whether they should send a reporter back to Pakistan for a new round of negotiations, if a deal is close. He said, I don't think so. I think we'll do it. It's too far. No, it's too much. What? Does one reporter, can they just say what are you talking about?
3: Yes, please. Yeah. I was hoping it would be Katie Collins. Like, at least she pushes back on so many people. I'm waiting for her to be the one to do it. Come on, Katie.
1: Right.
3: Come through for us.
1: Right. And not the way you and I trash talk, especially you filthy people with the swears in your podcast. But I'm just saying you can do it in a respectful manner. But
2: what's the name of that podcast?
3: The Daily Beans. News with swearing.
1: News with swears. Okay.
3: We almost have a new tagline. One of our people said it's profanity to save your insanity.
1: Yes.
3: Save your sanity.
1: Oh, they use that for us too. Sanity, not Hannity. Okay.
2: Yeah.
1: All right.
3: There you go. Profanity to save your sanity.
1: We share. We all share. It's fine. And speaking of sharing, Katie Fang, legal lady, will be on for her debut appearance on the Stephanie Miller Show on Monday. This is no surprise. How the DOJ is dropping high profile criminal cases to focus on pursuing Trump's critics. A whole story in Bloomberg. I mean, Dana, this is how numb we've gotten. This is just yesterday. FBI opens criminal probe over leaks about Cash Patel. FBI searches Virginia Senate leader's office as part of a corruption probe. It's ironic. I love that they have to include this as part of journalism. Though the exact nature of the investigation was unclear, let me tell you, no, it's not unclear. It's because she was behind the redistricting 2 weeks ago, and she's a black lady.
3: That's it, and that's it. If this started as a Biden-era investigation, they clearly didn't find anything. So now that they're revamping it, we're going to find out about that, too.
1: It's just about threatening and intimidating people.
3: He's giving out bottles of bourbon with
1: his name on
3: it. With his name on it. That's going to help your a drinking problem reputation.
1: Yeah,
2: and he switches out the S in his first name with a dollar sign.
3: It's so ridiculous. They actually, I don't know if you know this, they auctioned off one bottle.
1: Yeah.
3: And the Atlantic bought it.
1: That's funny. Yeah, they've launched a criminal leak investigation focusing on an Atlantic magazine journal who wrote a deeply unflattering account of Cash Patel being a drunk, which the source said the so-called insider threat investigation is highly unusual because it did not stem from a disclosure of classified information and because it's focused on leaks to a reporter. Typically, leak investigations look into government officials who may have disclosed state secrets or classified documents. It cited 24 anonymous sources in a detailed story about that Patel's alcohol consumption and erratic behavior caused deep concern among FBI officials. And so Patel's also suing The Atlantic for $250 million for defamation, and he's trying to find out who leaked the truth. Like, this is never going to discovery, right?
3: No, absolutely not. Are you kidding? None of these lawsuits ever go to discovery. They get buried.
2: Absolutely.
1: Yeah. That's just an insane amount of vindictive prosecution just yesterday. Only way to fight back is to go see Dana Goldberg live, particularly in Dallas and Rochester.
2: That's right.
1: Yes.
3: Please do. Follow me on Instagram, BG Comedy.
1: We love you, Dana.
4: What is that?
5: Oh, that? It's my time machine.
4: Does it work?
5: Sure. Just hit this button.
4: Whoa, dinosaurs. Cool.
5: Or we can go here.
4: Hey, that's Napoleon.
5: Oui. Or we can go to the future.
4: Wow, hey, you have this nice house. Do I have a nice house?
5: No, you didn't save any money. Always spent it on vacations and stuff.
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7: We are getting into territory where even if the strait does reopen, it could be beyond a year for gas prices to fully normalize back to their pre-war levels.
8: Nearly half of Americans are cutting back on driving and other expenses due to soaring gas prices.
9: We're likely to see really significant health impacts from these nutrient changes.
8: Rising CO2 levels reduce nutritional content of plants, studies show. Plus,
10: from this tragedy, an immense irony is unfolding.
8: The Iran war really is fueling a renewable energy boom, just not here.
11: All of that irony and more straight ahead from BradBlog.com. I'm Brad Friedman.
8: And I'm Desi Doyen.
11: Stand by for 6 minutes of independent green news, politics, analysis, and snarky comment.
10: Those who fought to keep the world hooked on fossil fuels are inadvertently supercharging the global renewables boom.
11: Finally, something Trump didn't suck at. This is your Green News Report. Okay, Desi Doyen, I don't know what your lead story here is about. I understand that the war has been terminated, according to Donald Trump last Friday. So what fake news do you have for us today?
8: Oh, I only wish that that were true. Oh. As Donald Trump's war on Iran drags on, fuel prices in the U.S., including diesel, are hitting new highs nationally. That is forcing Americans to make difficult choices. According to a new ABC News poll, nearly half of Americans say they are cutting back on driving or cutting out other household expenses to make ends meet. Mm. Goldman Sachs projects that if the Strait of Hormuz is not reopened by July, global oil prices will not return to pre-war levels before 2028, even in a best-case scenario.
11: 2028.
8: Yes, that likely means more price surges and more major economic impacts to come. And with 30% of the world's fertilizer supply also bottlenecked in the Strait of Hormuz, Reuters reports that the International Grains Council and other agricultural organizations have cut their forecasts for next year's harvests, that's crop yields, in 2027. Another food supply warning, but this one results from humanity's burning of fossil fuels. A new analysis confirms previous research showing that rising carbon dioxide in the atmosphere is making food crops less nutritious. CO2 is necessary for plants to grow, but too much CO2 is like junk food, making it difficult for plants to obtain nutrients, causing mineral deficiencies that reduce the nutritional value of humanity's most important crops. Today, rice, wheat, beans, peanuts, chickpeas, and many other crops contain lower levels of protein, iron, and other essential vitamins and minerals than they did just a generation ago. Experts warn of the increased risk of hunger and life-threatening nutritional deficiencies around the world as CO2 levels continue to rise due to humanity's activities.
11: I don't understand. All of these climate deniers over on Fox News told me that more CO2 would be great. It grows more plants. Everything will be much better with more CO2.
8: Yeah, too much CO2 is plant food like candy is food.
11: Well, I do like candy.
8: Some better news. It is still early yet, but data from around the world increasingly show that the Iran war really is resulting in permanent demand destruction for fossil fuels as governments look to speed up electrification of their economies and secure new domestic energy supplies, primarily renewable energy and storage. And consumers are doing so, too. The Financial Times reports that EV ownership has hit a tipping point in China and many other parts of the world. With people buying more electric cars than gas, demand for rooftop solar is surging in Europe. In the UK, solar panels are now being installed on average every 3 minutes since the Iran conflict began. A surge in rooftop solar begun in the last fossil fuel crisis has helped Pakistan and Spain weather the economic impacts. And Simon Steele, the executive secretary of the United Nations climate talks, relished the irony at a planning meeting for this year's upcoming summit.
10: From this tragedy, an immense irony is unfolding. Those who fought to keep the world hooked on fossil fuels are inadvertently supercharging the global renewables boom. And this latest crisis has made the economic logic of renewables impossible to ignore. Renewables offer safer, cheaper, cleaner energy that can't be held captive by narrow shipping straits or global conflicts.
11: Irony indeed. 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I'm Brad Friedman.
8: And I'm Desi Doyen.
11: And this has been your Green News Report.
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0: This is the Tom Hartman Program.
1: Happy Thursday, top of the morning to you. We've got a lot to talk about today. First off, in just a minute, Congresswoman Pramila Jayapal will be with us for the entire hour, former chair of the Congressional Progressive Caucus, representing the state of Washington and the U.S. House of Representatives. So if you have questions for Representative Jayapal, the number is 202-808-9925, and we'll be getting to that in just a moment. Also, at the top of our second hour, we'll get a live report from Kyiv, Ukraine, from veteran war correspondent Phil Itner, who lives there and reports every Thursday on this program about what's going on in Ukraine. And also in the second hour, was the 2024 election stolen not by ballots, but by algorithms? A shocking new report published in Nature yesterday, the world's leading science journal, finding that TikTok and many of the other social media sites are heavily tilting their algorithms, and did leading up to the 2024 election, in favor of Trump and Republicans. In fact, it appears to account for the 10-point swing among voters under 30 that put Trump into the White House. Also, in the third hour of our program, are MAGA influencers getting paid to lie to you? Turns out, yeah, you betcha. And a billionaire compares tax the rich to racial slurs. So we got a lot to talk about today, but to start out, Representative Pramila Jayapal is on the line with us, a U.S. Congresswoman. She's on the she represents the 7th District of the state of Washington. She's on the House Judiciary, Foreign Affairs, Budget, and Committees, and is the former chair of the Congressional Progressive Caucus. Her website, jayapal.house.gov, J-A-Y-A-P-A-L. And her Blue Sky handle is pramilajayapal.bluesky.social. Representative Jayapal, welcome back to the program. It's so great to have you with us. What's on your mind today?
2: Thank you, Tom. There is so much. I don't even know where to start. Obviously, the war in Iran continues to be a top concern, both because of the chaos we've created, the danger we've put our troops in, and the cost to American taxpayers, both in terms of taxpayer dollars and in terms of rising gas prices, fertilizer prices, all the various aspects that of high prices that it is causing. Also thinking a lot about the Voting Rights Act and the Supreme Court's decision on Calais v. Louisiana, essentially the gutting of the Voting Rights Act and what that means for us to really be able to have free and fair elections, already with the challenges we were facing with big money coming in. But now this ruling that essentially says that it's fine to partisan gerrymander. And so we've been thinking a lot about that. And then obviously just continuing to look with stunning awe at the, not awe in a bad way, I should say, at the fact that the Republicans in Congress are trying to pass another $70 billion in funding for ICE and CBP, plus $1 billion for Trump's illegal renovation of the ballroom. And you know, the reason I find that so stunning is because I just saw a report that almost 15% of folks in my state, my home state of Washington, have been kicked off of the Affordable Care Act because of the Republicans' refusal to extend the Affordable Care Act tax credits. And to say that people, you know, should deal with their rising health care costs after stripping Medicaid, stripping the ACA, but to spend another $70 billion for ICE and CBP when they still have $103 billion left from the big bad betrayal bill that the Republicans passed is just such disrespect. So anyway, wherever you want to start, I am ready.
1: There's a lot there, including, I call it the Jeffrey Epstein Memorial Dance Hall.
2: That too. Yes, right.
1: I have two specific questions for you I wanted to get into, you know, kind of host's privilege, I guess. And then, yeah, you know, we'll turn it over to our callers. A Democratic representative has, this being you, this is the headline over on Fox News. Dem representative admits to working with Mexico to sneak oil into Cuba despite blockade. Conservative accounts accuse the Washington Democrat, that would be you, of conspiring against the U.S. And they're calling for, you know, I don't know what they want to do to you. But, you know, what's going on with that?
2: Yeah, well, I took a trip to Cuba recently with Jonathan Jackson and, you know, have really been highlighting the humanitarian crisis that the illegal oil blockade that the United States, that Trump has launched against Cuba, The humanitarian crisis that it's created on the ground, as well as the longest running trade embargo in the history of the world with our restrictions on doing anything with Cuba and putting them on the SSOT, the state sponsor of terrorism list. And so I came back and I mentioned that I also met with a number of ambassadors from other Latin American and African countries while I was there, because part of our job as U.S. representatives is to hear about what impact U.S. foreign policy is having on countries around the world, on our allies like Mexico, like Brazil, Spain, other countries. And that has apparently been turned into that I was colluding with other foreign governments sneak shipments of oil to Cuba, which is absurd. And, you know, breaking news, as I said on social, breaking news, it is our right and our responsibility as members of Congress to meet with representatives of other governments to determine and discuss what impact U.S. foreign policy is having on them. And there is a huge impact, obviously, on Latin American countries, on countries around the world, that our blockade of Cuba is having in addition to the Cuban people. Yeah. So it is unfortunate, though. I mean, I you know, it's serious. I mean, people are being, you know, people are threatening me that I should be shot, that I should be prosecuted for treason. I'm not backing down. I know exactly what my rights are as a member of Congress. Yeah. And I know exactly why I continue to stand up for the civilians in Cuba who are being hurt and, you know, for whom the threatened military action by the Trump administration on Cuba. He's threatened to take Cuba, as you may know, and also the longstanding embargo, but the latest fuel blockade. I'm going to continue to stand up and say that is not the way to achieve anything through military might and through these embargoes. It is really through negotiation between the United States government, the Trump administration, and the Cuban government. That is the only way to go forward, and that is what I have called for.
1: Yeah, we tried that at the Bay of Pigs. It didn't quite work. There's just no bottom to the faux outrage that these snowflakes on the right have. My other question, from a week or so ago, there was some really remarkable polling in swing districts across the United States showing that Medicare for All, which people had historically been skeptical of, you know, particularly after the whole Tea Party thing, you know, this grassroots effort sponsored by right wing petro billionaires to stop Obamacare. Medicare for All is now well above 50% in most polling and does even well among Republicans. And you've been one of the most outspoken people about Medicare for All. I'm curious your thoughts on where we're at with that and where we're going.
2: Well, that's exactly right. And I just saw some new polling from Navigator today. Also, it was more generally about the healthcare system. I mean, people understand that this is a sick care system designed to put profits in the pockets of giant insurance companies. I mean, it was described by one participant in these polls that I was looking at today as being terminally ill. And that we need to completely rebuild it. And I think that is exactly why the support for Medicare for All has soared so much, because all of the attacks, false attacks, but attacks that the insurance companies used to lobby against Medicare for All, that it would cost too much, that you wouldn't have your choice of doctors, that you wouldn't be able to get care that you needed, all of those have fallen by the wayside because people are now paying $15,000 to $25,000 just for an insurance premium. That is before all the copays, deductibles, et cetera. And then on top of that, with insurance companies now vertically integrating the clinics, the pharmacies, everything, you actually are seeing people be denied by AI algorithms for their care. You know, they're not allowed to go to certain doctors and hospitals because they're, quote, out of network. The wait times are incredibly long. And by the way, if you don't have insurance at all, then the wait time is interminable. And so we have 27 million Americans. That was a couple of months ago. I think that number has probably gone up, that have no insurance whatsoever in the richest country in the world. And another 67 or so million who are underinsured, which means they have insurance, Tom, but they still can't afford their medical costs. And that's why We have hundreds of billions of dollars in medical debt. The United States of America is the only place in the world where you can go bankrupt because you get cancer.
1: Yeah.
2: And so the support for Medicare for All has just surged in swing districts. And they are getting the people on the right and some conservative Democrats who have been pushing against this because of insurance company money in, you know, in elections.
1: Yeah. I agree. I think it's changing.
2: It's changed. Yeah.
1: We got to take a quick break here. Representative John Paul, we'll be right back.
0: This is the Tom Hartman Program.
1: 16 and a half minutes past the hour. Representative Pramila Jayapal, former chair of the Congressional Progressive Caucus, representing the Washington 7th District in the U.S. House, is with us for the hour in a National Progressive Town Hall meeting. Lately, I've been more intentional about what I wear day to day, leaning into pieces that feel easy, comfortable,
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1: 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It's called The Tom Hartman Reader. 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

0: 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Welcome back. 22 minutes past the hour. Representative Jayapal is with us for the hour in a progressive National Progressive Town Hall meeting. Roger in Seattle, you're on the air with, I believe, your member of Congress.
1: Yes, thanks, Tom. She indeed is. I last met with her 24 years ago as part of three others in the Seattle ecumenical community to discuss her long-term interest in protecting the Sufis and others in the Muslim community right after 9/11. Mm. My suggestion or question for the representative today, though, is to help our neighbor, Susan Delbeny, in the district right above us, in the north of us, who's chair of the DCCC. Tom has a very good suggestion about building the Democratic bench, in that we challenge all Republicans, whether it be dog catcher, on up to the senator. And so I'm sure if one of his listeners decides to go and challenge such a Republican, they would have their first interest. But what would you suggest as number two, three, and four, maybe to back up there, oh, I'm not against abortion. Oh, I'm not against

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1: That not only limit abortion nationwide, but also try to limit contraception nationwide. You know, we can go through issue after issue and show what the Republican Party at the federal level and at the local level, if you're talking about local races, many of them also support. And so I think it's pretty easy to point out the complete disconnect between today's Republican Party, what they care about, what they vote for, and what the American people care about. And so we are taking on Republican districts across the country. There are more and more where we have real shots of switching it. And part of that comes from new voters who are finally coming back in because we have candidates who are populists, who are talking to them. We have a great candidate, for example, in Nebraska, John Kavanaugh. And in fact, he's such a popular candidate in a competitive primary that Republicans are attacking him because they have because they believe he will be the best candidate to beat the Republican in the general election. So we've got a number of candidates like that that we're supporting. And I think it is easy now to show how the big bad betrayal bill slashed health care, one of the top priorities for Americans, as we've been talking about, that they have done nothing to lower costs on day one, as Trump promised, that ICE is incredibly unpopular in swing districts, blue districts, red districts across the country, and yet they keep spending money on ICE and CBP instead of lowering gas prices, lowering healthcare costs. And so that's the contrast we need to continue to draw. And I think we're doing it pretty well, as you see in the polls. But we also then have to, you know, I always say we can't just be an opposition party. We also have to be a proposition party, and we have to show what we are fighting for. And that's why something like Medicare for All, my bill, is so critically important, because we have a solution. We just have to get enough people in and take control to be able to win those solutions.
2: We just have about 30 seconds to a hard break here. Are you optimistic about November in light of this Supreme Court decision?
1: I mean, I was before Louisiana v. Calais. I still am. I still believe we can win back the House, and that the redistricting fight, you know, we won the first round before Louisiana v. Calais happened. Now, of course, that's emboldened them to go back and try to redraw maps across the South, but also in places like Virginia, where, you know, where we believed we had a redistricting map that would survive a challenge. And so it's going to be tight. And that's why I just keep urging, you know, I use my platform to organize, as you know, Tom, I keep urging people to stay engaged, to not feel powerless, to not feel hopeless, because hopelessness and powerlessness are tools of the oppressor. And hope is a discipline, and we have to keep working at it.
2: Amen. So well said. Thank you. Representative Jayapal is with us for the hour, taking your calls. We'll be back on the other side of this break here at the bottom of the hour.
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2: Jayapal, J-A-Y-A-P-A-L, .house.gov is her website. Check it out. We'll be right back.

One of the most important features of the American experiment is often overlooked. This nation began as a rebellion against monarchy and the doctrine of the divine right, and the founders codified it by creating a secular constitution. No religious tests, no state religion, and a clear separation between church and state. They'd seen what happens when religion and government merge, and they designed a system to prevent it. Well, today that principle is under renewed attack. We're seeing increasing efforts to blur that line, including events like America Prays on May 17th, where government and religion intersect in ways that raise constitutional concerns. The Freedom From Religion Foundation is working to protect the First Amendment because it protects you. 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
2: On this day in labor history, the year was 1938. That was the day the Keene Mountain coal mine exploded near Grundy, Virginia. Described as a flame-belching volcano, the explosion killed 45 and injured 3 more. It is considered one of the worst mining disasters in the history of Virginia. One surviving miner described the scene saying, quote, "I saw coal-carrying cars, motors, slate, and timbers spouted as if from a cannon." The state mine inspector determined the miners had been killed instantly. The mine had just opened the year before and produced 40 railroad cars of coal a day. But the mine was also owned by the Red Jacket Coal Company. In Mingo County, West Virginia, years earlier, Red Jacket had been a key player in keeping the UMWA out, making its employees sign yellow dog contracts and winning injunctions against union organizing. As a member of the Williamson Coal Operators Association, Red Jacket contributed to the hostile anti-union environment that created the conditions for the Matewan Massacre and the Battle of Blair Mountain in the early 20s. They called in Baldwin Phelps detectives to start evicting Matewan strikers from company housing. In the aftermath of the 1938 explosion, new mine safety regulations were demanded. The inspectors were finally given the legal right to conduct inspections over the protest of mine owners in 1941. However, there was no power to enforce the new regulation. The Phipps family commemorated the disaster in its 1965 song, Red Jacket Mine Explosion.

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2: A $31,000 medical bill, a four-week delay for a critical test. 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
3: I had a set of specialized diagnostic tests at a cancer center in Seattle. 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

0: 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Or that after the show we send out Sue's Stack, a list of every topic I've discussed along with clickable hot links to every source of information I've shared with you on the air? 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Check it out. Welcome back. 34 minutes past the hour. Representative Pramila Jayapal, former president of their chairman of, or whatever the head job is, over at the Congressional Progressive Caucus, with us for the hour. Mike in Elyria, Ohio, you are on the air with Representative Jayapal.
1: Yes, Brother Tom and Honorable Representative Jayapal. I have a comment and then a question.
0: Go.
1: Okay. FDR saying we have nothing to fear but fear itself, isn't that what everybody's doing to the American people right now? That's my comment. And the question is, if the American consumer is driving the GDP with the tariffs and stuff, aren't we kind of skewing the GDP?
2: Well, Mike, I mean, yes, first of all, your quote, thank you for that. I think this is really the gist of the Trump administration's efforts against the American people is just to make people afraid and quiet and compliant. And for us, we have to counter that. I think in terms of, you know, if you look at what's happening, consumer sentiment is at the lowest level it's ever been. The tariffs combined with, you know, the continued rising gas prices have had such a massive impact. And then you add to that all the cuts to things like LIHEAP, which is the federal government's assistance program for energy, for electricity for vulnerable families across the country. Or you add to that the slashing of Medicaid cuts. And what you see is this complete collapse of the economic system for working people. Now, the stock market continues to go up, but as you know, the stock market is not a reflection. I mean, a lot of that is reflected in what people are betting on for the future, right? And how they're making money off of whatever they think stocks are going to do. But that's for a very few number of people that actually invest in the stock market. So we look at consumer confidence. We look at all these other ways that families are evaluating their day-to-day needs. And I think that's really, you see this administration have done absolutely nothing to help and everything to hurt.
0: Babs in Bellevue, Washington. You're on the air with Representative Jayapal.
3: First of all, it's always so good to talk to you, Tom. You give me hope and that means everything to me. And it's an honor to speak to you. I'm calling about the COLA increases in Social Security. I receive below the average Social Security payment, and I've never, ever understood why it's always totally up by the constant increase in Medicare payments. So essentially, I get no.
0: Babs, I'm sorry, your phone is breaking up terribly. So
3: why is AT&T, Tom?
0: Yeah, I get it. I mean,
3: yesterday.
0: I know we've got this this phone company that's specific for talk shows, and I'm not sure they're doing their job. But essentially, what can we do about the COLAs, right?
2: Yeah.
0: Okay.
2: Well,
0: thank you, Babs.
2: Yeah, thank you, Babs. And we have a bill, Social Security 2100, it's John Larson's from Connecticut's bill. We were just too short, I think, in terms of signatures when Democrats had the majority. It adjusts the COLA. It actually has a lot of fixes to Social Security. It doesn't scrap the cap entirely, but it raises it substantially and then uses that money to fund things like, you know, COLA increases that actually match the regional costs of living across the country so that people in Seattle, Bellevue, you know, would get more than somebody in a much more rural area where perhaps cost of living isn't increasing quite as much. There are a lot of fixes in that bill. When we have the majority back, we intend to bring that to the floor. And we've gotten consensus now across the Democratic caucus that we need to make these fixes to Social Security. This is not This is not an entitlement program. This is an earned benefit program that people have been paying into all their lives. And it is one of the great, great programs of our country, because it says, you know, that when I'm working, I'm going to take care of you as you retire, and somebody else will do the same for me. I think that is the ultimate of the common good society. And we need to make sure that it continues to deliver that kind of benefit, earned benefit, to generations to come.
0: Debbie in Derry, New Hampshire, you're on the air with Representative Jayapal.
4: Hello, both of you. It is such an honor to speak with both of you. Tom, I haven't spoken with you in a while. But Representative Jayapal, I would just like to say my husband doesn't follow politics like I do, but he knows who you are, and he loves you, just like I love you. You are such a fighter for us, and I'm on the opposite side of the country from you, being in New Hampshire, but I admire you from afar. Thank you so much for all of your fighting. I saw you the other day giving it to somebody. You didn't give it in. I don't even remember who that was you were arguing with, but I love your passion. I mean, I'm just nervous talking to you because I admire you so much.
0: Is that it, Debbie? No, no question.
4: Thank you for all you do.
0: Yeah, okay, thank you. Representative Jayapal, you can respond or we can go to Bill.
2: Oh, I just want to say thank you, Debbie, and thank you to your husband as well. Look, I just think that I know exactly why I'm in politics, is to make the country better for working people across the country, and I'm willing to take on anybody who comes at me and tries to take on working people. So I'm going to keep doing that, and I so appreciate your support.
0: There you go. Beachside Bill in Orlando, Florida. Bill, you're on the air with Representative Jayapal.
5: Afternoon, Tom, and Representative Jayapal. It's an honor to speak to you as well. First, let me say thank you for allowing the Epstein survivors to stand behind Pam Bondi as you challenged her there that day. I want to commend you for it. That was brave, and to the survivors as well. She never did turn around. I'd just like to follow up on Pam Bondi's successor, and that's Senator Ashley Moody. And, you know, in 2019, she became Florida's Attorney General, and, you know, she was probably handed all the files here in Florida, which I believe some never saw the light of day. So my question is, could someone please approach her or ask her or confront her or whatever it takes with a group of you to find out what she knows about the Epstein files? How's that?
2: Yeah. Thank you. I will raise that to the Oversight Committee, Robert Garcia, the ranking Democrat, and see if there's a way to get her to testify or to convey whatever she knows from Florida. I know there's some efforts that we are making within the Democratic Women's Caucus and the Oversight Committee to actually, you know, go to Florida, because we know that so much of what happened in Florida. Look, I just say it's been an absolute honor and privilege to work with these survivors. I work with them very, very, very closely on a number of different pieces of this massive cover-up of pedophiles and predators. And it has really, it's just strengthened my faith in the courage and the resilience of them as survivors, but also survivors across the country. I mean, so many women are coming forward now because they've seen the Epstein survivors come forward. And we are starting to tackle this massive problem. But on Senator Moody, she's one of the ones that attacked me on Fox News on the Cuba thing. So that's really the only way that I know much about her. But I'll certainly bring your suggestion forward. Thank you, Bill.
0: Adele in Villa Park, Illinois. You're on the air with Representative Jayapal.
6: Thank you. Hi, Tom. Hi, Representative Jayapal. Ditto on all those other wonderful comments. Thank you for representing We the People. I'm involved in a very active indivisible group just north of Chicago. We're very concerned about the amount of detention concentration camps that are being built, planned to be built, and are built in relation to the amount of detainees already in, planned on being in. And the numbers are like a million, I would say empty beds, for lack of a better word. And we're just wondering, are those for us? Are those being planned for us? We're very concerned. Thank you.
2: Yeah, thank you so much, Adele. I'm the top Democrat on the Immigration Subcommittee, so this is near and dear to my heart. And I've had a bill ever since I got into Congress that we've updated and is even more urgent to end this private for-profit incarceration of immigrants. It's an immigrant incarceration industrial complex. And the sole benefit of it is to provide profits to these for-profit contractors. Now, primarily three big detention contractors, but now a whole host of other people who are benefiting, profiting off of the contracts that those contractors give out, whether it's for food, medical care, et cetera, and then don't provide those services. I mean, we have had more deaths in immigrant detention centers in just the 14 months since Trump came into office than in the decade before. Wow. And these deaths are reported to me every time there's a death, a reported death in a detention center, I get notified of it. So we keep very close track of this. We are now at about 60,000 immigrants who are detained every single night in a detention facility. And the vast majority of those, even by ICE's own statistics, have never committed any kind of a crime. Because remember, immigration is a civil system. It is not a criminal system. It is a civil system. And the mass detention policies of the Trump administration were just ruled unlawful by both the 11th Circuit and another circuit just before that. And so I think that these cases will probably go to the Supreme Court. But rounding up anyone who happens to look immigrant, who happens to speak another language, by the way, I don't even know what look means, but that's the way they talk about it, is absolutely outrageous. And we see that it's not people who just don't have documented status. It's also legal permanent residents. It's U.S. citizens. It's people with visas. It's people standing on street corners speaking Spanish. And so we have to fundamentally shift the detention system. I've got a bill called Dignity for Detained Immigrants. Please look it up. And if your member of Congress
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0: Thank you. 46 minutes past the hour. We'll be back with more of your calls for Representative Pramila Jayapal in just a moment.

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0: Hey, thanks so much for sharing our program and for reaching out to our stations and sponsors and letting them know that you're listening. It really means a lot to us. One of the most important features of the American experiment is often overlooked. This nation began as a rebellion against monarchy and the divine right of kings. And the founders codified that by creating a secular constitution, no religious tests, no state religion, and a clear separation between church and state. They had seen what happens when religion and government merge, and they designed a system to prevent it. That principle is under renewed attack. We're seeing increasing efforts to blur the lines, like in events like America Prays on May 17th, where government and religion intersect in ways that raise constitutional concerns. The Freedom From Religion Foundation is working to protect the First Amendment because it protects you. As we approach America's 250th anniversary, understanding this history matters. Visit ffrf.us/Hartman, with two N's at the end, or text my last name, Hartman, to 511-511 to learn more and join. 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And welcome back. 8 minutes before the hour, picking up your calls here. Pastor John in Guilford, Connecticut, you are on the air with Representative Jayapal.
1: Thank you both for all that you do. I loved your ad there you just made, Tom, because it's what I'm talking about. Congresswoman, could you please help the Democrats respond to the Southern strategy? Racism hurts white people. You have more poor whites than blacks. A great example is in Tom's book, The Hidden History of American Healthcare, how he magnificently explains how racism and greed and the oligarchy have caused people to not want to have, you know, Medicaid for all. I think we have an opportunity with the, I think the Supreme Court made a mistake. We have an opportunity to bring, with this redistricting, to bring our white brothers and sisters who have been voting against themselves to vote in their own interests. On this, Dr. King, have our Democrats watched Dr. King's speech from March 25th, 1965, where he says,
0: John, is there a question for Representative Jayapal?
1: Black men and white men.
0: John?
1: Here's my question. Yes.
0: Thank
1: you. Stay with me.
0: Please ask the
1: question.
0: Black men
1: and white men vote together in free country coalitions. Can we do that?
0: Okay.
1: So can we
0: all vote together, I guess?
2: Yeah, well, that's definitely what we're trying for. And I do think you're right. And I think that we often talk about racism as hurting, black people and brown people, which, of course, is true. But it also hurts everybody. I think that's a legitimate point in sort of extending what dividing us in that way does. And so I think James Tallarico, others in running in the South are continuing to make some of those points. And at the same time, I think we have to continue to acknowledge the, you know, incredible burden on Black people in the South that have experienced this for so long. So I think it's both of it, you know, it's both of them together, and we have to build the coalitions, absolutely, that Pastor John is talking about. And white folks need to see themselves very much a part of this. When you look at Medicaid cuts in the South, it is a lot of white people in very Republican red states who are also being hurt by Medicaid cuts. So yes, I'm all in for the strategy. And if only everybody would read your essays and your books, Tom, maybe we'd be in a better place.
0: Thanks for the plug. CJ in Shreveport, Louisiana, you are on the air with Representative Jayapal.
3: Hey, this is a thought. Do you think maybe the justices that are on the Supreme and other federal courts that were that the Federalist Society had any role in appointing, that they're there unconstitutionally? Because I don't see a place in the Constitution where it says an outside agency can even provide advice. Presidents nominate by and with the advice and consent of only the Senate appoint justices. Furthermore, the Constitution pretty much ends, the last legally active text is, but no religious test shall ever be required as a qualification to any office or public trust under the United States. And yet, pretty much every justice that Leonardo has had a chance to appoint has been his religion.
0: I'm down to a minute and a half here. Your question?
3: Okay. Yeah, that's my question is, what about a Judiciary Act to enforce that if we regain power?
0: Thank you. Thank you, CJ.
2: Yeah, it's an interesting idea. I mean, I really think that Supreme Court reform is one of the most critical structural things that we need to do. And obviously, we have bills that I'm helping to lead on to expand the Supreme Court term limits for Supreme Court justices, as well as a bill, a very important bill that I have with Senator Warren on ethics and transparency reform for the Supreme Court. It is the only court in the country that has no enforceable ethics standards. And so this is part of the problem. You know, the Federalist Society proposes their judges, and then those judges are completely beholden to them. They take all kinds of luxury RVs, trips to, you know, islands, etc., as their payment for ruling on cases that are before them that they clearly have conflicts of interest in and need to recuse themselves from, but they don't. So I think that there's a real Supreme Court structural reform that I'm focused on and that has to be part of a set of things that we do when we have power back.
0: Yeah, and let's hope that happens. We just have about 15 seconds. Your thoughts as we go into this next few weeks?
2: Well, look, I think the chaos is just ongoing, and I would tell people find ways to remind yourself of what we stand for as a country. Find ways to just inspire yourself through this program, through other actions on the ground with groups that keep you engaged, keep you informed, because that is the most important thing we have to do. And as I said before, hope is a discipline. We have to work at it. So I think let's stay hopeful. Stay committed, and let's get this done.
0: There you go. Thank you. Representative Jayapal, it is always such a treat when you come on the program. Thank you so much for dropping by.
2: Thank you, Tom. Great to be with you.
0: Thank you. On the other side of the break, Phil Ebner, live from Ukraine, will be with us. Stick around.

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4: We are getting into territory where even if the strait does reopen, it could be beyond a year for gas prices to fully normalize back to their pre-war levels.
5: Nearly half of Americans are cutting back on driving and other expenses due to soaring gas prices.
6: We're likely to see really significant health impacts from these nutrient changes.
5: Rising CO2 levels reduce nutritional content of plants, studies show. Plus,
7: from this tragedy, an immense irony is unfolding.
5: The Iran war really is fueling a renewable energy boom, just not here.
8: All of that irony and more straight ahead from BradBlog.com. I'm Brad Friedman.
5: And I'm Desi Doyen.
8: Stand by for 6 minutes of independent green news, politics, analysis, and snarky comment.
7: Those who fought to keep the world hooked on fossil fuels are inadvertently supercharging the global renewables boom.
8: Finally, something Trump didn't suck at. This is your Green News Report. Okay, Desi Doyen, I don't know what your lead story here is about. I understand that the war has been terminated, according to Donald Trump last Friday. So what fake news do you have for us today?
5: Oh, I only wish that that were true. Oh. As Donald Trump's war on Iran drags on, fuel prices in the U.S., including diesel, are hitting new highs nationally. That is forcing Americans to make difficult choices. According to a new ABC News poll, nearly half of Americans say they are cutting back on driving or cutting out other household expenses to make ends meet. Mm. Goldman Sachs projects that if the Strait of Hormuz is not reopened by July, global oil prices will not return to pre-war levels before 2028, even in a best-case scenario.
8: 2028.
5: Yes, that likely means more price surges and more major economic impacts to come. And with 30% of the world's fertilizer supply also bottlenecked in the Strait of Hormuz, Reuters reports that the International Grains Council and other agricultural organizations have cut their forecasts for next year's harvests, that's crop yields, in 2027. Another food supply warning, but this one results from humanity's burning of fossil fuels. A new analysis confirms previous research showing that rising carbon dioxide climate and the atmosphere is making food crops less nutritious. CO2 is necessary for plants to grow, but too much CO2 is like junk food, making it difficult for plants to obtain nutrients, causing mineral deficiencies that reduce the nutritional value of humanity's most important crops. Today, rice, wheat, beans, peanuts, chickpeas, and many other crops contain lower levels of protein, iron, and other essential vitamins and minerals than they did just a generation ago. Experts warn of the increased risk of hunger and life-threatening nutritional deficiencies around the world as CO2 levels continue to rise due to humanity's activities.
8: I don't understand. All of these climate deniers over on Fox News told me that more CO2 would be great. It grows more plants. Everything will be much better with more CO2.
5: Yeah, too much CO2 is plant food, like candy is food.
8: Well, I do like candy.
5: Some better news. It is still early yet, but data from around the world increasingly show that the Iran war really is resulting in permanent demand destruction for fossil fuels as governments look to speed up electrification of their economies and secure new domestic energy supplies, primarily renewable energy and storage. And consumers are doing so, too. The Financial Times reports that EV ownership has hit a tipping point in China and many other parts of the world, with people buying more electric cars than gas. Demand for rooftop solar is surging in Europe. In the UK, solar panels are now being installed on average every 3 minutes since the Iran conflict began. A surge in rooftop solar begun in the last fossil fuel crisis has helped Pakistan and Spain weather the economic impacts. And Simon Steele, the executive secretary of the United Nations climate talks, relished the irony at a planning meeting for this year's upcoming summit.
7: From this tragedy, an immense irony is unfolding. Those who fought to keep the world hooked on fossil fuels are inadvertently supercharging the global renewables boom. And this latest crisis has made the economic logic of renewables impossible to ignore. Renewables offer safer, cheaper, cleaner energy that can't be held captive by narrow shipping straits or global conflicts.
8: Irony indeed. 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I'm Brad Friedman.
5: And I'm Desi Doyen.
8: And this has been your Green News Report.
9: Isn't it ironic? Don't you think? 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
1: Hey, welcome to the second hour of our program. On the line with us, our buddy Phil Itner, the veteran war correspondent based out of Kyiv, Ukraine. He has a great newsletter, On the Edge, our podcast. Philip Itner on YouTube, Itner Philip on social media. Phil, welcome back. How are things in Ukraine this week? And how are you?
2: Things in Ukraine are kind of tense. We are swiftly approaching May 9th, which is a major mark on the calendar within Russia in particular, but in the entire former Soviet Union, Victory Day over Nazi Germany. And there's been some to-ing and fro-ing between Kyiv and Moscow about a potential ceasefire. And the Ukrainians offered a ceasefire starting from, I think it was the 4th through the 9th, which the Russians violated. And then the Kyiv government said, well, if you're going to do that, then, you know, we hold the we contend that there will be no ceasefire on the 8th or 9th, to which, and again, I say this is to-ing and fro-ing, to which Moscow responded, should Kyiv do anything on the 8th and the 9th, these two, basically holy days in Russia, that they will flatten Kyiv, and they are warning foreign nationals and diplomats and the like to leave the Ukrainian capital because they should something happen, they will initiate some sort of onslaught. At least that's what they're saying.
1: Trump is still withholding the air defense
2: system.
1: That's
2: right. And we are still woefully short of air defense, due in no small part because of the Trump administration not sending what
1: kissing Putin's ass. Let's call it what it is.
2: Yeah. So we are waiting for that other shoe to drop. A lot of people here in Kyiv do expect that this weekend there will be some form of an attack. And it's just the war continues to take so much from the people of this country. I mean, we have a member of our own team at the show, at the On the Edge show that I produce, who sadly has been mobilized, and we have lost him to the war. He is going to go to training, and then he'll go to the front lines. He leaves behind a young wife and an 18-month-old baby that, God knows when he'll see that baby again. And here's hoping he does obviously survive and make it through the actual combat and being on the front lines. But he will have missed months of his child's early years, this very early stage in life. And, war, we may be, well, certainly the Russians, but the entire world marking the end of the terrible cost of World War II this weekend. But as someone who has covered war for 30 years and had my fifth birthday in the war zone last week, it you realize that war is this insatiable beast that just takes and takes and takes and takes, and the Ukrainians didn't want any of this. And it's been thrust on them. And I would argue that we have not, we in the West, but in particular our own nation, the United States, has been woefully deficient in defending people from a war that they did not want. And that is the theme of this week's episode. We are still, even without our beloved teammate, as he boards a train and leaves his family behind, we are still going to put out content. And this Sunday's episode is one that I urge everybody to watch. It is a growing problem and a story that is gaining traction. It surrounds the town of Olishke in southeastern Ukraine. It's the other side of the river from a major Ukrainian city called Kherson. Kherson is it is a province or an oblast that is divided halfway by the river, a geographic barrier. One side is held by the Russians and one side is held by the Ukrainians. And we are increasingly hearing stories of people who are escaping from that eastern side of the river, the Russian-occupied side of the oblast, as they have to sneak their way up through Russia and then cross over into Belarus. And the only open border crossing between that area and the former Soviet Union is via Russia into Belarus and then down into Ukraine. And we are increasingly hearing stories from this region, this Olishke region, of horrific war crimes that are happening. And, I urge everybody to watch this Sunday, but it is a story that is growing in traction. The Ministry of Foreign Affairs here in Kyiv has put out an announcement, has put out a declaration calling on war crimes investigations to be conducted, because we're hearing stories of, and I don't want to get too graphic here, but there's, it's a war, so unfortunately.
1: Murders and rapes, I'm assuming.
2: Bodies lying in the streets, stacked up like cordwood.
1: Oh, God.
2: Animals.

0: the NBA playoffs are underway. And now you can trade every game on Kalshi. 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On Kalshi, you're trading against other people in live market. 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K-A-L-S-H-I, Kalshi. Trade on anything.
1: After the kind of pandemic buying boom, and then kind of like settling down, and so I think there's a little more distance between that, and so people know what kind of like real demand is now, and so I think that's there, but the last thing, and this is the thing, and I will say this is a big, you know, again, a big asterisk, is that I think the tariff policy just has to get settled. And I'm not someone who thinks that we ought to have zero tariff rates. I think that there should be some tariffs on some products, because I think there's some unfair trade and there's some real risks. But, you know, you keep seeing that policy like move all over the place, right? And yes. So how can you possibly, again, make a big decision? So I think that's – and then the other reason, and this also has to do with like factory building, is that – you know, I travel around the country, and we cover this on our blog, is that there have just been a lot of factories built in the United States. And some of this is due to Biden policies. Some of this is just due to what companies wanted to do after the pandemic, to have more made in the United States. Some of this is more in, you know, because of consumer demand, and some of it's because of tariffs. And so you can't say that this is necessarily a Trump boom or a Biden boom or whatever. But it's just the fact that those factories are going to start coming into production. And so that should...
2: Well, let me jump in and ask you.
1: Yeah, yeah.
2: Because the headlines have been, and we've heard certainly for the past year, new factories being built. We've heard those announcements. We lived through the announcement phase. So why does 2026 matter more than that announcement phase that we've already lived through?
1: Yeah, it's because I do think that a lot of this is going to get started up, and they're going to start making the products, whether it's semiconductors. Like, you know, there's a lot of factories that are under construction right now that should come online. A couple of the auto companies have built new factories. Rivian is one, for example, and there ought to be jobs there. Pharmaceutical factories. You know, I was just back in my home state of Indiana and saw Lilly building a big factory outside of Indianapolis, and you know, soon that should start, you know, filling with people. And so
2: and that's really good to hear, because we've seen two companies, I can't remember, Amazon was one, right? Thousands of jobs they're cutting.
1: Yeah, yeah.
2: And then there was another company, I can't remember which one it was, I just read it like 2 days ago, that's cutting thousands of jobs. Yeah. And it's like, guys, we're going in the wrong direction. So it's good to hear. Sometimes these openings don't make the front page or that headline on the social media sites. And so if you just see the jobs that are being lost, the feeling, and you know, economically for Americans, it's more about the feeling than the facts sometimes, right? I mean, it was like during the part of the Biden administration, the economy was booming, but people just didn't feel that way.
1: That's right.
2: And right now, that's what, you know, people are very hesitant, almost like walking on eggshells, like you said, because of the uncertainty of, you know, announcements with tariffs, trade deals, and things like that. But it's good to hear that factories are opening and factories are being built, because we need to offset these jobs that are being lost in certain sectors and with these certain companies.
1: Yeah, I completely agree. And you know, it took many, many, many, many years for a lot of these global companies to say, hey, if we're going to sell in the United States, we ought to make more of it here. And it took a pandemic where there were supply chain disruptions. It took all sorts of other geopolitical stuff. It took tariffs. It took incentives offered by Biden. It took tariffs offered by Trump or whatever, you know. But finally, there are more companies that are saying we got to do it. And so, you know, we ought to be seeing the fruits of that, you know, barring any other, you know, downturns or what have you, is that there should be some good news on the way. Now, that doesn't, you know, manufacturing, I'm a realist here. I wish it were a larger sector of the economy. It's not the largest sector of the economy. And so we can add some jobs, but yeah, you're still, as you pointed out, you're still going to see those layoffs, you know, in some places as well.

0: well. And but my hope is that instead of like contributing to the layoffs, like manufacturing has basically since February of 2023, that manufacturing is going to contribute to job growth. That would be my hope for the year, Leslie.
1: When and you've talked about this before, but especially now that factories are being built and we're in 2026 getting out of that announcement phase, when one big factory opens, you say it often brings a whole network of smaller businesses with it. Now, there are people listening, there are people watching, or there are people that will be listening and watching this conversation that we're having, this interview. What does that look like in real life for that town? For that region, because obviously people listening and watching, that's what they care about because that's where they live.
0: Yeah, and that is a great question. And that's kind of what sets manufacturing apart from, say, a warehouse or a retail store or a hospital, is that once that factory goes in, it needs parts. And those parts have to be made somewhere. And oftentimes the parts suppliers want to be close to the factory, right? And then that factory also needs other equipment to run, like hydraulic fluid and other things like that. And then there's shipping going in and out. And then the paychecks at that factory, they tend to be a little higher than what someone might earn, say, at the dollar store or in the retail sector. And those paychecks get spread around the economy. And so that helps the grocery store, the hardware store, and what have you. And so those knock-on or indirect effects can be very good. And so that's why you love to see a factory open in your hometown.
1: Absolutely. We're going to take a break. When we come back, we're going to touch more and talk more about those tariffs. We're going to talk more about trade, and we're going to talk about the codependent relationship. Now, the country we have a codependent relationship with, like we need them. We don't want to need them, but we need them and they need us. And that's China. We'll be back with Scott Paul, president of the AAM, and me, Leslie Marshall, and you right after this.
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3: I'm Rick Smith, and this is Labor History in Two. On this day in labor history, the year was 1938. That was the day the Keene Mountain coal mine exploded near Grundy, Virginia. Described as a flame-belching volcano, the explosion killed 45 and injured three more. It is considered one of the worst mining disasters in the history of Virginia. One surviving miner described the scene saying, quote, "I saw coal-carrying cars, motors, slate, and timbers spouted as if from a cannon." The state mine inspector determined the miners had been killed instantly. The mine had just opened the year before and produced 40 railroad cars of coal a day. But the mine was also owned by the Red Jacket Coal Company. In Mingo County, West Virginia, years earlier, Red Jacket had been a key player in keeping the UMWA out, making its employees sign yellow dog contracts and winning injunctions against union organizing. As a member of the Williamson Coal Operators Association, Red Jacket contributed to the hostile anti-union environment that created the conditions for the Matewan Massacre and the Battle of Blair Mountain in the early 20s. They called in Baldwin Phelps detectives to start evicting Matewan strikers from company housing. In the aftermath of the 1938 explosion, new mine safety regulations were demanded. The inspectors were finally given the legal right to conduct inspections over the protest of mine owners in 1941. However, there was no power to enforce the new regulations. The Phipps family commemorated the disaster in its 1965 song, Red Jacket Mine.

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2: A $31,000 medical bill, a four-week delay for a critical test. 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
3: I had a set of specialized diagnostic tests at a cancer center in Seattle. 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
3: it was a total shock. 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

0: And we are back. We've got a full house. We just had a lovely chat off the air about football. We won't get into that. We'll have to do that for another day. I think we could call that episode Three Guys and One Chick, talking football. Anyway, welcome and welcome back. Only true democracy and talk. I'm Leslie Marshall. And joining us, we have not one but two guests from the Teamsters Local 120. They represent over 15,000 workers in Wisconsin, Minnesota, Iowa North, and South Dakota. They are Scott Kruner and Brad Lusk. Now, Scott works as a business agent for Teamsters Local 120 in Minneapolis, Minnesota. He's been in this role for 8 years, and he's been a Teamster for 28 years, including 10 serving as a union steward. And before becoming a steward, Scott worked as a truck driver in the construction industry. And Brad, he is the first shift flex operator at Actis Nutrition. Now, that's formerly Foremost Farms, in case you're like, what's that name? They're in Sparta, Wisconsin. He's worked at the facility for 12 years. He's been a Teamster since he started, and Brad became a union steward just over a year ago. Wonderful to have both gentlemen with us on the program. You guys okay with first names, or would you prefer me to be formal and do Mr. Kruna and Mr. Lusk?
1: Oh, not at all, Leslie. Scott is fine. Yeah, thanks so much.
0: Even though I'm a New England Patriots fan, I can be on a first name basis.
1: There you go.
0: Well, I want to talk, and first I want to direct people to the website. You guys have your own website, teamsterslocal120.org. So you, during the breaks or, you know, later, you know, you can just find out more information that we may not cover today. And these websites, I got to say, Teamsters websites are a plethora of information, just a lot of good stuff there, and a good way to learn beyond what you're hearing and what you're watching. Guys, thank you for being with us. I know that you're very, very busy. Now, the Wisconsin Teamsters have authorized strikes at Actis Nutrition and Foremost Farms. Basically, you have workers, dairy workers, who are pushing back against what anybody in their right mind would push back against, in my opinion, and I think most Americans would agree. You know, when you have corporations at a time like this, when, you know, people are saying everything's getting more expensive and not even looking at what's going to happen with, you know, premiums for some people that have health care that may not be provided for their employer because they're not union workers. Union workers get that health care. But what do they want to do right now? They want to cut. They want to make cuts to health care. Cutting health care when we don't know what's coming down the pipe the first of the year. They want to cut pensions when prices are going up and the future is very uncertain, and other protections. So let's talk about this. You have right there at Actis Nutrition and the two Foremost farms, you have over 150 workers there alone, right? Let's just start right there with Scott.
1: Yeah. Well, thanks again for having us on, Leslie. It's a real honor to be on your show. So, in Western Wisconsin Wisconsin just known for its dairies, and we do represent multiple dairies in that area. Specifically, this one that we're talking about in Sparta, you're talking about 40 workers who are standing up against corporate greed. I mean, that's really what it is. These guys, they enjoyed a contract under Foremost Farms, a mature contract, one that had been established over a number of years, and they worked hard, voted these contracts in, maybe took some concessions on things like wages in order to build up things like their pensions, their healthcare coverages, just like you talked about. And it was literally pulled out from underneath them when this Foremost Farms sold the facility to a place called Actis Nutrition, based out of Eden Prairie, Minnesota. And they have several other dairies in the area, and they chose not to honor that contract. There was language in the contract, successor language in the contract, and they just flat out ignored it. And, we protested that through the grievance process. It's in arbitration right now. We're waiting on a decision. But we're not going to stand by and let big corporations like this and let corporate greed just run right over the top of our members and you know, the good, hardworking men and women of Western Wisconsin.
0: This is why the Teamsters are a wonderful organization, because you guys, you fight hard for your workers. And I've seen things go on for years and usually prevail in the end. I say usually like 99.999% of the time. You know, Brad, these individuals that are going to be striking, that are being affected with this corporate greed, these cuts that, you know, are really hurting somebody, you know, trying to make ends meet and trying to, you know, just, you know, make a living for their family. They're employed at three locations, but these three locations just, you know, they're pretty special because they're critical to dairy production and processing throughout Western Wisconsin, correct?
2: Yep. I mean, farmers got to milk cows every day. It's got to go somewhere. So it's pretty important to open, keep these plants open and running and keeping the workers happy.
0: I know some people, Brad, have read about, and I have read about protein facilities, like a protein facility in Sparta. Can you explain for people that, you know, aren't as aware and educated on the dairy business, you know, what that does, what a protein facility does that Actis currently is operating there in Sparta?
2: So we take a byproduct off of cheese plants. It's called whey. Mm-hmm. And we get the protein out of that, runs through a dryer in a powder, and that gets shipped all over as a ingredient in some of the products that are sold at major
0: stores.
2: That's
0: what we're putting in our protein shakes, right? Whey protein, you know, in our scoop. We always look for whey protein. Now, Foremost also, Scott, still continues to run a couple of plants, and those are cheese processing plants in Rickland Center and Lancaster, correct? Are these being affected by these cuts under this umbrella and under this sale from Foremost to Actis?
1: So, no, those two facilities are still being operated under Foremost Farms. And so we're currently in negotiations with those locations separately from Sparta. Sparta is the one that was sold, and that's the one that our main concern right now is on those workers in Sparta. It's just what this company, this Actis Nutrition, has done to those workers is unconscionable. They ignored the union contract that they knew very well was there, right? And so we're trying to get those guys a fair contract. Really, when it comes down to it, that's really what we want. And the two main issues are, like you had already mentioned, the health care. They enjoyed Teamster team care health care, and this company just wants to maintain every bit of control, and they want to put those guys into a company plan that they have exclusive control over and can change the conditions and the terms of that plan at any time they want. They don't want them in a pension plan because they frankly don't have a say in what happens and cannot change that because those are guaranteed benefits that those members would enjoy. And under a company 401k that they maintain 100% control of, it's just frankly, you know, there's no protection there that, as you well know, what a union contract can offer. So we just want a fair contract, and that's what we're fighting for. And these guys are willing to walk out and stand on the street and would rather stand on the street than work under a contract that doesn't have these protections. And they're willing to do it. And as you well know, the Teamsters will stand behind them, and we have their back, you know, every step of the way.
0: Brad, just 30 days before selling the Sparta plant to Actis, and of course, nobody says to the workers, how do you feel about this? Let's have a vote. You know, do you want to do this?
2: Yeah.
0: And to me, it's such a betrayal, right? You know, you go to a job interview, you know, for a certain position, you're working for a company. This is the company you want to work for. This is the job you want to be in. Here are the rules. Now, of course, things can change, but this is beyond changing, because when you have a sale and you have a finalized contract, you know, less than a month with the Teamsters, and like Scott had said, there is successor language. Now, I've only done a couple of semesters of law school, but this is pretty much law school 101. You know, Actis can argue this is not worth the paper it's written on, but it is very valuable, the paper it's written on, because it is a legally binding contract that's supposed to protect those workers. So, Brad, I would imagine you're there, you have the workers' ears. You know, what are they saying? Do they feel completely, first of all, what a great way to have a new company have all their employees hate them from the start,
2: yeah,
0: right? You know, hey, welcome. We're going to treat you like crap. We're not going to honor what you were told is going to happen with this transition.
2: Yeah, the attitude there is very low. It was very devastating. We were so excited to have this contract with Foremost. And then, like you said, 30 days later, they come in and say, yep, we're selling. And then we find out that Actis is not taking the contract. And they did not start out on a good foot, for sure. We We want to work hard for the company. We're willing to work hard, but we just want to be treated fairly. That's all. I mean,
0: that's not
2: we're asking for too much.
0: You're not. You're not. Also, because it's not like they're saying these are demands and this is something new and this is something that they're, you know, bringing to the, you know, bargaining table. No, this is something that was already agreed upon and in writing with that successor language. We're going to take a break. We're going to be back with these two fine gentlemen, and we're going to talk more about what Actis is doing at this plant in Sparta. And what they're doing is they're completely ignoring and violating the terms of a legally binding contract that screws more hardworking American workers in the dairy industry in Wisconsin. We'll be back right after this.
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5: We are getting into territory where even if the strait does reopen, it could be beyond a year for gas prices to fully normalize back to their pre-war levels.
6: Nearly half of Americans are cutting back on driving and other expenses due to soaring gas prices.
7: We're likely to see really significant health impacts from these nutrient changes.
6: Rising CO2 levels reduce nutritional content of plants, studies show. Plus,
8: from this tragedy, an immense irony is unfolding.
6: The Iran war really is fueling a renewable energy boom, just not here.
9: All of that irony and more straight ahead from BradBlog.com. I'm Brad Friedman.
6: And I'm Desi Doyen.
9: Stand by for 6 minutes of independent green news, politics, analysis, and snarky comment.
8: Those who fought to keep the world hooked on fossil fuels are inadvertently supercharging the global renewables boom.
9: Finally, something Trump didn't suck at. This is your Green News Report. Okay, Desi Doyen, I don't know what your lead story here is about. I understand that the war has been terminated, according to Donald Trump last Friday. So what fake news do you have for us today?
6: Oh, I only wish that that were true. Oh. As Donald Trump's war on Iran drags on, fuel prices in the U.S., including diesel, are hitting new highs nationally. That is forcing Americans to make difficult choices. According to a new ABC News poll, nearly half of Americans say they are cutting back on driving or cutting out other household expenses to make ends meet. Mm. Goldman Sachs projects that if the Strait of Hormuz is not reopened by July, global oil prices will not return to pre-war levels before 2028, even in a best-case scenario.
9: 2028.
6: Yes, that likely means more price surges and more major economic impacts to come. And with 30% of the world's fertilizer supply also bottlenecked in the Strait of Hormuz, Reuters reports that the International Grains Council and other agricultural organizations have cut their forecasts for next year's harvests, that's crop yields, in 2027. Another food supply warning, but this one results from humanity's burning of fossil fuels. A new analysis confirms previous research showing that rising carbon dioxide in the atmosphere is making food crops less nutritious. CO2 is necessary for plants to grow, but too much CO2 is like junk food, making it difficult for plants to obtain nutrients, causing mineral deficiencies that reduce the nutritional value of humanity's most important crops. Today, rice, wheat, beans, peanuts, chickpeas, and many other crops contain lower levels of protein, iron, and other essential vitamins and minerals than they did just a generation ago. Experts warn of the increased risk of hunger and life-threatening nutritional deficiencies around the world as CO2 levels continue to rise due to humanity's activities.
9: I don't understand. All of these climate deniers over on Fox News told me that more CO2 would be great. It grows more plants. Everything will be much better with more CO2.
6: Yeah, too much CO2 is plant food, like candy is food.
9: Well, I do like candy.
6: Some better news. It is still early yet, but data from around the world increasingly show that the Iran war really is resulting in permanent demand destruction for fossil fuels as governments look to speed up electrification of their economies and secure new domestic energy supplies, primarily renewable energy and storage. And consumers are doing so too. The Financial Times reports that EV ownership has hit a tipping point in China and many other parts of the world, with people buying more electric cars than gas. Demand for rooftop solar is surging in Europe. In the UK, solar panels are now being installed on average every 3 minutes since the Iran conflict began. A surge in rooftop solar begun in the last fossil fuel crisis has helped Pakistan and Spain weather the economic impact. And Simon Steele, the executive secretary of the United Nations climate talks, relished the irony at a planning meeting for this year's upcoming summit.
8: From this tragedy, an immense irony is unfolding. Those who fought to keep the world hooked on fossil fuels are inadvertently supercharging the global renewables boom. And this latest crisis has made the economic logic of renewables impossible to ignore. Renewables offer safer, cheaper, cleaner energy that can't be held captive by narrow shipping straits or global conflicts.
9: Irony indeed. For much more on all of these stories and the ones we couldn't get to today, check out our website at greennews.bradblog.com. I'm Brad Friedman.
6: And I'm Desi Doyen.
9: And this has been your Green News Report.
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0: Hey, we are back. How you doing? Happy Tuesday. I'm Leslie Marshall. Welcome or welcome back. Only True Democracy and Talk. Thank you for listening, watching, whether you do it live or, you know, you're watching later after we taped at your convenience. Or just, taking a listen. You got to listen up to what's happening here because it's you got to stand up for injustice. My parents taught me that, and I think most of us know that's the right thing to do. I think that's the American way. And this is an injustice, what's happening to these workers in the state, in the great state of Wisconsin. And, Teamsters Local 120, we are talking with Scott Kruna and Brad Lusk for Local 120. Scott works for them in Minneapolis, Minnesota. And we mentioned that Brad is flex operator at Actis, which formerly was Foremost Farms in Sparta. They sold to Actis and they came up with an agreement so that their workers would be protected. And Actis is basically, sticking the middle finger up to that contract and the workers by wanting to cut their healthcare benefits, not just cut, change the entire healthcare program that they have. They have a really great healthcare plan with the Teamsters. A union healthcare plan is going to be better than most corporate plans. The corporate plans are going to try and nickel and dime you and give you the least healthcare for the least amount of money for them, so they have more money for their pocket. And then, of course, their pensions. You just shouldn't touch what people work so hard and pay into throughout their lives. Getting back to the gentleman, thank you for holding and getting back. Actis, Scott, have presented what they call their last, best, and final offer. And then, of course, the workers said, we're going to strike in 10 days. You're not going to screw, with our health care, our pensions, picket line protections, and maintenance of standards language. Can you expound a little bit more about some of that language? Because I think people fully understand cuts to health care and screwing with somebody's health care package and their pensions. We know what about picket line protections, and corporations always try to mess with that. But what are these maintenance of standards language that these workers are also striking over that negatively would impact them as workers in this field and for this company?
1: Yeah, sure. Happy to. So, this started for me. I jumped into this process in June, bargaining with the company, as we talked about, trying to get to a contract. A lot of the boilerplate stuff we got through, but at the end of the day, these guys had a vote to respond to the company's last, best, and final offer on December 1st. And in that last, best, and final offer, you get to that last, best, and final offer when you've literally bargained to the point where the company says, we're not just we're not willing to give any more. This is as far as we're willing to go. And so what was left out of that offer was obviously, like we talked about, the central state's pension, the team care healthcare, but also those maintenance of standards language. So the maintenance of standards is something like it's a help. It's an aid to protect in past practice situations. Something like, if your company gave you a Christmas bonus, right? It's the holidays right now. If they gave you a Christmas bonus every year, and then that was the standard at your company, and then they agreed on maintenance of standards language, that would mean they agree to maintain that standard that has been, happened for years. And then going forward, if the company did similar to what, you would be scared, somebody like Actis, the way they've treated these members, they're going to pull the rug out from under them. That maintenance of standards allows you to, through the grievance and arbitration procedure, challenge the takeaway of something like a Christmas bonus. And it allows these members a voice in the workplace and a way to say, hell no, we're not going to take that. You don't get the only say in this. So that's what that language is intended to protect. And that's one of the things that the company, Actis Nutrition, said, we're not going to put in this offer.
0: Brad, the members negotiated without a doubt in good faith, and they secured a strong agreement. So the workers, the Teamsters members, held up their end of the deal. No wonder they're ready to hit the street, because they want to get what's rightfully theirs. Tom Erickson, president of Local 120 and director of the Teamsters Warehouse Division, has said as much. Brad, are they just, again, are they in complete shock? They're like, because I would think, wait a minute, this was negotiated in good faith. This was a strong agreement. We had an agreement, both sides agree. And now we're holding up our end of the deal and you are not. Brad?
2: Yeah, there's a lot of frustration. A lot of guys, early on, were like, we got to hit the streets like right away and hit these guys because we're getting screwed over. Our healthcare, we got guys that are saying that's another car payment or even like a mortgage payment a month just for this insurance. And it's hitting them hard. I got guys saying they're making less now than they did 20 years ago just because of this insurance. So, yeah, there's a lot of frustration. And we're if we don't get the healthcare that we deserve, we're going to hit the streets.
0: Absolutely, as you should. Scott, I'm wondering, who is advising this Actis company? Because if I were advising them, I would tell them you are headed into a fight that you can't win. That, I'm sorry, that to me, 2 + 2 = 4. This is a legally binding contract. These terms were agreed upon. As a matter of fact, the sale could be reversed if depending on the lawyers involved. And, and on your side of the aisle, they could maybe fight hard enough to say, well, then the sale is null and void because this was a part of the sale. This is part of the transition. These workers are part of this corporation. Do you scratch your head and say who's advising them? Because, look, I know it may not happen overnight. Hopefully it's not going to be too long a battle, but I'm sorry. I'll bring my house to Vegas and put it on a roulette table that you guys are going to win this one.
1: Yeah, I mean, it is a head scratcher for sure. So what I can tell you is that under Tom Erickson, our principal officer here at Local 120, we've got competent attorneys working on that. So I don't claim to get into that realm, but we absolutely trust our attorneys, and I can tell you that is still unresolved, right? Is that matter? So, but what Brad is talking about is this healthcare. The costs to these members have gone up under this company plan to the point where they're so frustrated. And under General President Sean O'Brien of the Teamsters, and the way he has turned the international and the Teamsters nationwide, all across North America, as a more militant union and willing to stand up to this type of, I mean, we're not going to be bullied by these guys, right? These members, we're going to stand up. And so there's a strike and defense fund at the international. So when these men and women do finally say we've had enough and we're going to hold a picket sign instead of working under your plan, they're going to be taken care of, right? There's going to be strike benefits if they do have to walk those picket lines. So just rest assured that the Teamsters will take care of these members and we will have their back. So,
0: and by the way, just to show how dedicated these people are to wanting to receive what they were promised legally in writing in an agreement, they're not only willing to picket and strike, they're willing to do it in December in Wisconsin. And I've lived in Wisconsin. I lived there in the summer. I lived in Milwaukee in the summer. Great summer fest, by the way. And I lived there in the summer. But I got to tell you, you know, and I'm from Boston, that you know, you guys beat us in winters and resilience and stuff like that. So this is not an easy task or an easy decision, you know, by any means. But this is how important this is to them. And I mean, come on, you're talking healthcare and pensions, you know, hello. I also wanted to ask you, Scott, Foremost Farms seems to be pushing for similar reductions at their Richland Center, if I'm saying that wrong, plant and Lancaster plant. And Actis is moving to slash workers and you know, their benefits and protections. Do we see some foreshadowing and some concern coming down the line at those two other plants? Is there a concern that Foremost may sell those facilities in the future as well?
1: So 100%. I mean, that's exactly right. Those two facilities, as you could imagine, the trust has really been eroded there. I mean, is sort of the safe way to say that. There is successor language. There's negotiations going on actively. I think we're close to setting up a vote for those locations with some successor language that has been enhanced to prevent that company from doing what it did to these workers. So I think right now we're waiting on votes at those two facilities. But I mean, this affects customers all across Western Wisconsin. It affects the farmers. And we know right now what farmers are going through in this country, yes, nationwide, not just in Wisconsin. And so where are these guys going to bring their milk if there's no facilities to bring them to? So I think this is just it's an indication of what's going on, not just in Western Wisconsin. We can look at it at the small picture at the local level, but you could expand this out nationwide.
0: Absolutely. There's always America's a domino milk effect. Like you mentioned, right, the farmers who supply the milk to the facility, but what about the consumers who are putting that high protein, that whey protein, into their products, the small and large businesses that are using that whey protein? Come on, how many of the baristas are putting some whey protein shots into those coffees?
1: Everybody should be paying attention to what's going on here right now and look at it. It could happen to their doorstep next.
0: Absolutely, and that's why we're so glad that you guys took the time to be with us today. Teamsters Local 120, we have Scott Kruna, you've just heard from, and Brad Lusk. Scott, Teamsters Local 120 in Minneapolis, Minnesota, and he's the business agent for them, as I mentioned. And Brad is a first shift flex operator at Actis Nutrition.
11: I'm Rick Smith, and this is Labor History in Two. On this day in labor history, the year was 1938. That was the day the Keene Mountain coal mine exploded near Grundy, Virginia. Described as a flame-belching volcano, the explosion killed 45 and injured 3 more. It is considered one of the worst mining disasters in the history of Virginia. One surviving miner described the scene saying, quote, "I saw coal-carrying cars, motors, slate, and timbers spouted as if from a cannon." The state mine inspector determined the miners had been killed instantly. The mine had just opened the year before and produced 40 railroad cars of coal a day. But the mine was also owned by the Red Jacket Coal Company. In Mingo County, West Virginia, years earlier, Red Jacket had been a key player in keeping the UMWA out, making its employees sign yellow dog contracts and winning injunctions against union organizing. As a member of the Williamson Coal Operators Association, Red Jacket contributed to the hostile anti-union environment that created the conditions for the Matewan Massacre and the Battle of Blair Mountain in the early 20s. They called in Baldwin Phelps detectives to start evicting Matewan strikers from company housing. In the aftermath of the 1938 explosion, new mine safety regulations were demanded. The inspectors were finally given the legal right to conduct inspections over the protest of mine owners in 1941. However, there was no power to enforce the new regulations. The Phipps family commemorated the disaster in its 1965 song, Red Jacket Mine Explosion.

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2: A $31,000 medical bill, a four-week delay for a critical test. And this didn't happen to someone unfamiliar with the system. 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Welcome to Code WAC, where we break down how healthcare really works in America and what it means for you and your family. Today, we're talking about insurance denials, hidden incentives, and why getting care can feel like navigating a system designed to stop you. Our guest is Bob Coleman, a retired healthcare professional who spent more than 40 years serving veterans through the U.S. Department of Veterans Affairs as a clinical pharmacist, medical informaticist, and researcher. 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Since retiring, he's turned his attention to healthcare system reform, authoring the e-books Unnecessary Deaths and Hostile Takeover, How Wall Street and Congress Hijacked American Healthcare, and How We Can Take It Back.
3: I had a set of specialized diagnostic tests at a cancer center in Seattle. And what I expected was, and led to believe, was my insurance would cover the cost. 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
4: wow,
3: it was a total shock. 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And what struck me that after even decades of healthcare experience, it was difficult to understand what and why I was charged, how that price was determined. The experience made something very clear. Billing operates in a different system than care, and patients are largely outside that system.
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6: We are getting into territory where even if the strait does reopen, it could be beyond a year for gas prices to fully normalize back to their pre-war levels.
7: Nearly half of Americans are cutting back on driving and other expenses due to soaring gas prices.
8: We're likely to see really significant health impacts from these nutrient changes.
7: Rising CO2 levels reduce nutritional content of plants, studies show. 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
9: from this tragedy, an immense irony is unfolding.
7: The Iran war really is fueling a renewable energy boom, just not here.
10: All of that irony and more straight ahead from BradBlog.com. I'm Brad Friedman.
7: And I'm Desi Doyen.
10: Stand by for 6 minutes of independent green news, politics, analysis, and snarky comment.
9: Those who fought to keep the world hooked on fossil fuels are inadvertently supercharging the global renewables boom.
10: Finally, something Trump didn't suck at. This is your Green News Report. Okay, Desi Doyen, I don't know what your lead story here is about. I understand that the war has been terminated, according to Donald Trump last Friday. So what fake news do you have for us today?
7: Oh, I only wish that that were true.
10: Oh.
7: As Donald Trump's war on Iran drags on, fuel prices in the U.S., including diesel, are hitting new highs nationally. That is forcing Americans to make difficult choices. According to a new ABC News poll, nearly half of Americans say they are cutting back on driving or cutting out other household expenses to make ends meet.
10: Mm.
7: Goldman Sachs projects that if the Strait of Hormuz is not reopened by July, global oil prices will not return to pre-war levels before 2028, even in a best-case scenario.
10: 2028.
7: Yes, that likely means more price surges and more major economic impacts to come. And with 30% of the world's fertilizer supply also bottlenecked in the Strait of Hormuz, Reuters reports that the International Grains Council and other agricultural organizations have cut their forecasts for next year's harvests, that's crop yields, in 2027. Another food supply warning, but this one results from humanity's burning of fossil fuels. A new analysis confirms previous research showing that rising carbon dioxide in the atmosphere is making food crops less nutritious. CO2 is necessary for plants to grow, but too much CO2 is like junk food, making it difficult for plants to obtain nutrients, causing mineral deficiencies that reduce the nutritional value of humanity's most important crops. Today, rice, wheat, beans, peanuts, chickpeas, and many other crops contain lower levels of protein, iron, and other essential vitamins and minerals than they did just a generation ago. Experts warn of the increased risk of hunger and life-threatening nutritional deficiencies around the world as CO2 levels continue to rise due to humanity's activities.
10: I don't understand. All of these climate deniers over on Fox News told me that more CO2 would be great. It grows more plants. Everything will be much better with more CO2.
7: Yeah, too much CO2 is plant food, like candy is food.
10: Well, I do like candy.
7: Some better news. It is still early yet, but data from around the world increasingly show that the Iran war really is resulting in permanent demand destruction for fossil fuels as governments look to speed up electrification of their economies and secure new domestic energy supplies, primarily renewable energy and storage. And consumers are doing so too. The Financial Times reports that EV ownership has hit a tipping point in China and many other parts of the world, with people buying more electric cars than gas. Demand for rooftop solar is surging in Europe. In the UK, solar panels are now being installed on average every 3 minutes since the Iran conflict began. A surge in rooftop solar begun in the last fossil fuel crisis has helped Pakistan and Spain weather the economic impact. And Simon Steele, the executive secretary of the United Nations climate talks, relished the irony at a planning meeting for this year's upcoming summit.
9: From this tragedy, an immense irony is unfolding. Those who fought to keep the world hooked on fossil fuels are inadvertently supercharging the global renewables boom. And this latest crisis has made the economic logic of renewables impossible to ignore. Renewables offer safer, cheaper, cleaner energy that can't be held captive by narrow shipping straits or global conflicts.
10: Irony indeed. For much more on all of these stories and the ones we couldn't get to today, check out our website at greennews.bradblog.com. I'm Brad Friedman.
7: And I'm Desi Doyen.
10: And this has been your Green News Report.
0: Isn't it ironic? Don't you think? It's like rain.
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2: It's Thursday with Thugelfang.
1: Thursday with Thugelfang. Exactly. I cannot do that. I cannot lift fakely as well as I used to be able to do it when I was a kid pretty well, and now not so much.
2: I can do it very well. I can Cindy Brady it days on end.
1: Well, we don't mind if you lisp. We don't mind as long as you come to the bar. We pretty much don't mind just about anything. Well, okay, there are a couple things we mind. We'll talk about that because we can be better and we should be better. Thank you, by the way, to everybody who is trying to be a little bit better and make their day a little better by joining us on all of our great radio affiliates. Whether you are coming in from WCPT AM 820 in Chicago or the Detour Talk in Tennessee, maybe you are joining us from AM 950 in Minneapolis, St. Paul, or maybe you're listening in Georgia on Georgia Now Radio, or maybe you are listening on Progressive Voices Radio worldwide somewhere else on the planet, or, you know, I don't know, maybe you're on the space station. We don't judge. It's fine. Nope. It's your job. It's what you do. Thank you, by the way, also to everybody who is joining us on your favorite podcast player, or if you are subscribed to thepoliticsbar.com. Did you see today in the News on Chat tab, Jody? It is right under the first round. We have a little discount button right there.
2: Nice.
1: And we'll put the discount. We'll put the discount out on our social medias as well. But it's a birthday gift to everybody. So if you're renewing for the month, that's fine. If you're renewing annually, that's fine. I mean, it's basically a birthday gift for everybody who's subscribing. So if you're not subscribing and you still want the gift, I mean, you could do that. It's easy. Mm-hmm. Without the discount, it is $6 a month. Mm-hmm. That's $1.50 a week. And then we're even giving, it's a 10% discount. So, you know, whatever you do, there you go. So pink, make life easy. So go
2: renew
1: check.
2: And existing customers, subscribers, we love you all. Because we're not going to be like a phone company and just give it to new people.
1: I always hate that.
2: I do too. It's like, I've been a customer of yours for how long? And then you're giving somebody else this huge discount?
1: It's like that that meme where the guy is walking with his girlfriend, but his head's turned around and he's looking at the other girl. You're like, really? New? And you've been, really? Mm-hmm. Really? Mm-hmm. Anyway, look, that guy clearly could do better. We all can do better. I got into a little discussion today online with our friend Parker Malloy. I did not have the time. I think she was busy. We were juggling stuff, but I was like, we got to get her back in here. But
2: we do.
1: There's this. There has been a lot of slamming of President Obama, even though the interview with Colbert was pretty good.
2: It was fantastic.
1: Well, and we'll talk about that. But it's something that is on my mind today, and I definitely so remind me later. I want to talk about that. Okay. Clearly, we can do a little bit better with the news and this stupid ass war. Oh my God. First round of the news on tap today. Trump's stupid Iran war rolls on. So the U.S. and Iran are still exploring a 30-day deal during which they can write an actual deal. So it's the pastiche of a notion of a deal.
2: Well, I mean, what did Marco Rubio basically say the other day? We just need the Strait open. It was.
1: Mm-hmm. Jody's right. It was open before you started all this stupid ass stuff, you freaking moron. But that's look. We understand. We're the ones that coined the term half fascism here. It is half assed. It is attempted fascism. They aren't very good at it.
2: Thank God.
1: Exactly. True. But so, like yesterday, when Trump did a U-turn on that whole Project Freedom, we're going to escort the ships through.
2: It was Tuesday night because he started Sunday, and then by Tuesday he tacoed. So because it was Taco Tuesday.
1: Oh, that's right. See, now you remind me. Now I'm okay. So yes, of course. The actual story came out a little while later. We happen to have that in the news on tap. It's the third story down in the first round of updates from the Middle East. So Trump's abrupt U-turn on his escort plan came after Saudi Arabia suspended the U.S. military's ability to use its bases and airspace to carry out the operation. Full story basically is Iran says, we're willing to do, you know, to talk more and to do a deal, which is what they've been saying all along. Mm-hmm. But we're not going to do it with you guys having your military ships go through the Straits of Hormuz and possibly cause a military incident. Mm-hmm. So Iran called Pakistan and said, here's the deal. This is what we want. Pakistan called Saudi Arabia and said, okay, here's the deal. This is what we want. Saudi Arabia had one of two ways to go about it. They could have gently suggested it to the United States that this is what they heard from their friends in Pakistan who heard from their friends in Iran. Or they could say, hey, Donnie, this is what's going to happen. Get it? They chose option number two.
2: Of course, because MBS has stuff on Donald just like Russia, just like Iran, just like China. Yep. I mean,
1: but MBS is, he is, remember I said this a while back. It is interesting to me that the things that we say here at the bar, and I say stuff, and then people are like, well, who the hell are you, and where do you know this stuff? And I'm like, well, I can't tell you where I know this stuff, and I'm somebody who's been doing this kind of thing for 30-some years, so that's who. This dealing in information is kind of my thing, has been professionally for literally more than half my life. Yeah. So, and as far as an adult, pretty much most of my adult life. Mm-hmm. So I said that MBS was tired of this crap, that MBS's yeah. patience is pretty much done. And sure enough, that's actually why Donald decided to go, you know, we're not doing that. But of course, he didn't say any of that because Donald will never, ever let anybody, and none of the turds around him. You can't show that the emperor has no clothes, which I'm sorry. Sorry if I put that image in your head. That's just disgusting.
2: Really? Did you have to say that?
1: Didn't me. Well, that's the kid's story. Anyway.
2: I mean, you know me with his testicles that are down to his knees. I mean, there's that.
1: Don't get mad at her, Daryl. She's having fun with that still.
2: It's so true. He's 80. It's yeah. so true.
1: But look, the whole thing is Donald is not the monster that... I mean, he's a monster, but he doesn't have the kind of, you know, I'm a god king. No, you're not. You're a douchebag. Right. You have control of basically a little more than half of the government right now. Mm-hmm. You barely have control of the House. You barely have control of the Senate. Yes, technically, you shove through all your stuff in the stupid, illegitimate Supreme Court, and we got to talk about that, too. Balls yeah. and strikes my ass. Speaking of balls.
2: Yeah.
1: Just saying, balls and strikes. I'm not talking the other stuff. We can talk baseball, basketball later. Hockey.
2: I use a technical term.
1: Gonads?
2: I use testicles.
1: This is true. This is true. Anyway. But look, Donald's not all powerful.
2: No.
1: And people aren't doing what Israel is. They struck Beirut last night for the first time since the Lebanon Sea. Now, remember, diplomatically, it's still a ceasefire. Whether that will hold, who the hell knows? And even more, so the CIA, there's a new report that leaked out. Contrary to the Trump regime claims, the new CIA report shows that Iran can, in fact, withstand a U.S. blockade. They could do that for another 2 to 4 months. You know who couldn't withstand that kind of a blockade? Jody's like, me. Yeah, like us. Try everybody else. Us, most of the world, and China. Remember, yeah. I have been saying that China has had it up to here, too. And sure enough, there's more news. We didn't get a piece in the news on tap, but I have seen and heard more stuff on CNN, on MS Now, on NBC Streamer that said, oh, yeah, China's wanting to get this stuff cleaned up, too, before the...
2: Of course they do.
1: Because they don't want to go into this next week going, Donnie, what are you doing? What are you doing? So this is not... When we talk to you guys, when I'm telling you stuff here, when I'm telling you folks, people, stuff here at the bar, I mean, I'm telling you what I can tell you.
2: Right.
1: But I'm not just floating it, go, hey, I'm just blowing smoke up your butt. We don't do that here. That's not what we do. So
2: not even close.
1: The rest of the world is tired of this crap. And mm-hmm. everybody else says, even if Iran could hold out, the rest of the world can't. And everybody else is sick and tired of this. So they are all saying, we could do better. How convenient.
2: Mm.
1: You know, yeah, I went back to it today. It has been in my mind a lot. It was on the shirt that I wore yesterday. We had Bob in. Mm-hmm. The Kat Abigazela phrase from her campaign, what if we didn't suck?
2: Mm-hmm.
1: That isn't to say that there are only two positions. Everything is great and everything sucks.
2: Right.
1: Because somehow that seems to be the position of a whole lot of people. And I'm like, do you do gray at all? Do you understand colors? Do you understand everything between, I can't see, it's so dark I can't see, and oh my God, it's so bright I can't. Do you understand that there's these things called gradients, folks? Some of you do. We can do better. And just because something sucks doesn't mean that that's the end point of suckage. This right. regime under Trump sucks. It could be worse. They could be competent fascists.
2: I know. They could be competent at their evil.
1: Right.
2: So we're lucky that they're not.
1: Right. But I'm saying it also could be better. What if it sucked less?
2: Yeah.
1: Democratic Party. Some folks, oh, Democratic Party's awful. Okay. But then they brag. Well, you know, areas like New York City are fantastic. See, it's so much better living in New York City than it is the red areas. Anybody remember? Anybody here in the bar remember what Mayor Mamdani ran on? Anybody? Mm-hmm. Anybody?
2: Affordability.
1: Accountability. Basically saying New York City is great, but we could do better. And he's already doing
2: better. He has a city council that's willing to work with him, which is helpful for him. Because when you make these kind of promises, you better hope that the people that actually pass the bills do what you want to do.
1: Governor Hochul got this, came out. I saw it, or at least I saw

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1: You're so angry with the potential billionaire tax here in California and the pied-à-terre tax in New York. It's like, oh, I'm getting out. Then fine, get out.
2: Go. They already, Mayor Wu,
1: they don't
2: up
1: pay
2: in
1: taxes at the point. So, I mean, what's the point? They're not paying taxes anyway. So, move.
2: But there are places. Just go to Boston. Mayor Wu put in a tax on the ultra rich folks.
1: And they're still there.
2: Guess what? There's more rich folks now in Boston than there were
1: before.
2: Because
1: their kids can go to school and they get better services and things are better for everybody when you are taxed properly.
2: See, you can do better. But guess what? Mayor Wu still doesn't say that things are up. Oh, that's it. We did better. That's good. That is the best that we can do. No, she's still trying to make Boston better.
1: She's still working. Yeah.
2: So these people, when somebody says, well, it's worse.
3: Well, it could be worse.
2: Yes, I suppose it could. Indoors, yes. Or it could be better. But just because something is better doesn't make it best. And just because something is worse doesn't make it worst.
1: Right.
2: Jesus. Effing.
1: I'm with you.
2: I know. But it drives me nuts that that happens to be the default for an awful lot of people when you say something like, well, Governor Hochul did this thing, work with Mary Mom Donnie. Well, fine. Yeah, she's one of those corporate Democrats. Oh, shut up. She did something good. Give credit where due and give criticism too. You can do this, folks. There's a whole lot of gradients between dark and light. This is how we get better instead of just, you know, constantly playing the snarky card. Let's
1: I agree.
2: Stuff the snarky card back in the box and let's try to make things better. Let's start there. Okay? Okay. I'm good. Sorry. Just a little one of those days where you're just like, Jesus, the stupid is so strong in the news today. And I just know we can do better than this.
1: Yeah.
2: we can. We'll talk about it here, Jody. John Fugelsang is coming in. We have a really good drink of the day. I like today's drink of the day. It's kind of, I don't know what you want to call it. Urban? Maybe cosmopolitan? Kind of?
1: Ish.
2: Freshen your drink and come on back. It's Thursday night here at the Politics Bar.
4: We'll be right back after we pay some bills at the politics bar.
5: Donald Trump is a draft dodger, a coward.
6: I had deferments because of college, like a lot of people did. Numerous deferments because of college.
5: When 58,000 men gave their lives in Vietnam, Trump was the spoiled rich kid who faked bone spurs.
6: I had a foot thing and I had deferment for that.
5: He mocked men who fought, bragging that cruising New York for sex and avoiding STDs was his own Vietnam.
7: It is your personal Vietnam, isn't it?
6: It is my personal.
7: It is. You've said that many times.
6: I feel like a great and very brave soldier.
5: Trump called veterans suckers and losers. He mocked POW John McCain.
8: He's a war hero.
9: 5.5 years.
8: He's a war hero because he was captured. I like people that weren't captured, okay?
5: Donald Trump, a coward, a criminal.
10: I always wanted to get the Purple Heart. This was much easier.
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12: This is Stephanie Miller, and here's what you missed.
13: You struck a hopeful note. You said, what are y'all planning to drink when it happens? 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
14: Brunch, mimosa.
13: What's his name? Scott Bessent just offered a new drink, straight of vermouth.
15: Speaking of vermouth, I'm thinking like a martini. Dry.
13: Right.
15: Like dry like the vagina of Stephen Miller's wife.
13: Hey. We were just talking about that his wife said liberal men aren't attractive. I'm like, you're married to...
15: Yeah, Voldemort.
13: Someone said that he and J.D. Vance are like ads for vaginal dryness. Okay.
15: Thing about J.D. Vance is, listen, if he wasn't a fascist, objectively, he's not the ugliest man in the world.
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15: Maybe it's the eyeliner. Yeah. Maybe I just like men in eyeliner. That's
13: you like drag queens. That's what it is.
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3: It's Thursday night already?
4: Yeah. Already.
3: I know. Crazy week, right? Thursday night here at the Politics Bar. Thank you very much for hanging out with us from wherever you happen to be. Thank you to everybody who reaches out on the bar line, 213-677-7258. That's 213-677-7258 or 213-677-SALT. I like in your margarita. Thanks if you reach out on the social media platforms as well, on Blue Sky or Threads, Instagram, Facebook, Substack, Twitter, and YouTube. We are at all of those at the Politics Bar, which is where you are at tonight. So thanks. We appreciate you guys coming by and hanging out with us. Tom, our friend Tom Schaefer, by the way, via the Blue Sky corner of the bar here, says that Marco Rubio has so many jobs now, you'd think he was a character from the Heyman sketch of In Living Color, which... I gotta say, Tom,
4: that's pulling up some stuff from a way gone by.
3: Oh, look, he even included it, a clip of that. I'll see if I can repost that over on our bar socials. I think he sent it to my personal one, but I was like,
4: I loved that show.
3: That was fun. I loved
4: it. It was such a great television show. It really was. It was ahead of its time. It was very funny.
3: It was great. I freaking loved it. I loved that. I loved the Arsenio Hall show back when, you know, to me, Fox was not evil. I was like,
4: no, they were Married with Children, The Simpsons, mm-hmm. Tracy Ullman. Yep. I mean, they started with that and they took risks.
3: Yeah.
4: Like good ones too.
3: When you're trying to make things better, that's one of the things you have to do is take risks. Mm-hmm. When you're trying to get, you know, keep doing the same old crap you've been doing, because hey, why not? You don't, and it is costly, to say the least. Speaking of costly, in the first round of the News on Tap, the costs of war today section, increasing costs of war. Gas prices top $4.50 nationally for the first time since July 2022, when we were coming out of the pandemic still. Only three states remain below $4. Meanwhile, Trump's friends in big oil at Shell report nearly $7 billion in profit after oil prices surged.
4: See, so... my question is, so gas, oil is, at what, $112 a barrel? Or something like that?
3: Might be. It's somewhere around there right now, yeah.
4: Okay, so.
3: Actually, it's been vacillating back and forth between about 110 and about 75. It depends on whether they're feeling positive that there's going to be a deal or whether they go, oh, crap, not again.
4: So the question that I have to these guys that are buying it wholesale. Because the oil then is wholesale and then they refine it. So it costs money to refine. I get that.
3: Right.
4: And they're making better profits than they should be, maybe?
3: Mm-hmm. Bajillions. Yes, that's why we want things that, like, you know, Senator Warren has said before. I think Senator Sanders has joined this too about taxes that when companies make a little too much money, when they're profiting a little bit too much on the pain of everyone else,
4: windfall,
3: like during
4: taxes.
3: A war. Yeah, thank you. That's the word I was looking for. Windfall. Sorry, Donald Trump being against wind maybe kind of knocked that out of my head anyway. But yes, windfall taxes, which it would be great if we did more windfall tax. That would be another way we could do things.
4: It would stop better. Price gouging.
3: Mm-hmm. God, wait a minute. I'm trying to think. Who was saying that she would? Oh, right. The black woman. Kamala Harris. Yeah.
4: I remember her.
3: Mm-hmm. Yeah. Actually, there's a nice black woman at the grocery store in my neighborhood. I was behind the counter. I was like, how you doing? She's like, oh, I'm tired, long day. And I said, me too. And she says, oh, she says, what you been? I said, oh, stupid news. She says, oh, yeah. I said, man, you know, things would have been so much better if all they would have done is vote for the damn black woman. And she just looks at me. She goes, I like you. You're one of those white boys. I said, yes, ma'am. I understand. Black women are indeed the early warning system and the solution to, oh, speaking of which, you know who I woke up with this morning, Jody? I had Francis in one ear and Angela in the other.
4: I heard that.
3: Well, you know, Frangela was on Richard Chu's show, by the way, on WCPT and AM 950.
4: And we're going to be on Richard's show tomorrow.
3: Oh, yeah. That's all. And then Frangela's going to be here later this month.
4: I saw on the 26th.
3: Yeah, look at that. See, we're all kind of connected. But yeah, I woke up with Frangela in my ears today, so that was nice. It was like,
4: oh, it's nice to hear them.
3: It was like, yeah, but it was one of those things where my brain goes, wait a minute. I know that voice. And then it actually wakes up and it says, now you're awake. And Francis is in your ear.
4: I have a feeling they pre-recorded that.
3: Maybe. I don't know. But it was good.
4: I know that when he interviewed Dana, he definitely pre-recorded that.
3: So. Well, it all depends. I mean, you know.
4: I mean, it was 5 a.m., not even 5 a.m. our time, well, and they live here.
3: This is true. Look, we can do a lot of things. Pre-recording helps things go better sometimes. I was surprised at how well Rubio did today over with the Pope. So Rubio is over with Pope Bob over in Italy. And he didn't make a complete ass of himself. You know, they swapped gifts, whatever. There isn't anything coming out of it that seems to be bad. Rubio is he's not a Catholic that's undercutting the Pope like J.D. Vance. He's actually a Catholic that's kind of going along with the Pope for the most part. So yeah. We'll see. I am not.
4: I mean, I would imagine if you're a practicing Catholic and you get to meet
3: the Pope, the head of your religion, right?
4: That would be a humbling experience.
3: Yeah.
4: And the fact that with this Pope, we don't need an English translator because he's from Chicago.
3: It's from Chicago.
4: So they can speak freely.
3: Would you like a slice? I got a slice over here.
4: I like a deep dish. What?
3: And cracker crust.
4: And so, but I mean, I remember this story was told to me when my parents were in Italy, in Rome.
3: Right.
4: When Carrie was mom was pregnant with me. So she was out to here pregnant. And
3: So you were there, kind of.
4: I don't remember. I was in utero.
3: Right.
4: But so she was, and my mom and dad hired a woman to be Carrie's baby nurse, basically. She was kind of like the nanny.
3: Right.
4: And Dee Dee was, God rest her soul, first off, the softest fingers. Anyway, very nice lady. I miss her. They went near the Vatican.
3: Okay.
4: And they got to go in, you know, and then she saw the Pope's elevator.
3: Oh, yeah.
4: And it was open. And it was behind a velvet rope and all that stuff. And right, Carrie was a super blonde kid. So all of the Southern Italians were like, look at her, because she's super blonde, right?
3: Right.
4: And so they already liked the little baby girl that was that blonde.
3: Right.
4: And she was 2.5, 3.
3: Did your sister like haul ass for the elevator?
4: She was 3. It was Dee Dee. She picked her up and ran, grabbed some holy water, dipped in some holy water, ran to the elevator, sat in it, and blessed Carrie in the elevator.
3: Oh, wow.
4: And then ran out. And luckily, nobody got arrested. Because Dee Dee was a devout Christian. She wasn't a Catholic, but she was a devout Christian. And she went to church every Sunday.
3: Okay.
4: And I went to church with her once, and it was a lovely Baptist church in Malibu that I was like, I don't like church, you know, because I was used to Catholic churches. It was praising Jesus. It wasn't
3: right. It was fun. I'll have to tell you that story someday.
4: But yeah, I mean, it was lovely, and it was small. It was I had the best time. I'm like, I like this church. Why do I have to go to the other one?
3: Party church, right? Exactly. Some. But look, Rubio, I don't know if he was partying, but you know, he's doing okay. We have a picture of him and the Pope in the news collage today, which wasn't too bad. You know, if Rubio didn't have so many damn hats, as like Tom Schaefer said, and of course, Rubio is, just because I'm saying that Rubio is doing diplomatic relations, I guess is the word that you could do. Just because he's the secretary, he's supposed to do diplomatic relations as well.
4: Job.
3: It doesn't mean that I like him. It doesn't mean that, that's where my headspace is today. Let's jump down to the second round, because we can go a little bit further in this. So in the second round of the Return of Confederacy, the Tennessee Republicans unveiled their new congressional map that carved up the one remaining black House district, and then they voted on it in the House today in Tennessee. Just ran that sucker right through. Because
4: the entire state now is red.
3: Well, that's what they're going to try to do. John Nichols has a great piece on it about Republicans' Jim Crow gerrymandering, ripping up Memphis, mm-hmm. which is just stupid about this stuff. Yes, this is the Confederacy rising again, folks. They were never fully taken care of. And they
4: were
3: need
4: never
3: to be
4: fully punished for what they did.
3: Yes.
4: I mean, people were kicked out of the Senate, and people were kicked out of the House at the time.
3: And they lost businesses and they had to pay fines and fees and whatever. But yes, they were not punished enough, enough that when somebody like me says that they need to be Shermanized, I am not actually advocating what General Sherman did.
4: No.
3: But I've mentioned it here before to different mm-hmm. guests that we've had in the bar mm-hmm. that a friend of mine who grew up on the Florida-Georgia line, he's as liberal as anybody. But you mentioned General Sherman and it still gets his hackles up. He obviously was not alive back then, but it was such a drastic event for that region that it is in the collective memory of everybody who lives in that region, how stark it was. And that kind of collective memory says, if you go near things like the Confederacy, like the racism, you damn well better be ready to have every damn living thing that you know and see burned to the ground and everything killed.
4: Well,
3: and
4: I
3: that
4: mean,
3: is a shock. And they go, you know, you want to be racist, we'll go maybe over here to Alabama. Alabama!
4: Bama! Well, right. Many of you, I'm sure, have seen the film, and I've read the book, Gone with the Wind.
3: Right.
4: The most expensive scene to that point in time was one page and one sentence. Atlanta burns.
3: Right. Two words, right. Yeah. Which, I mean, but that was an event that shocked their collective memory.
4: And it, yeah, makes sense.
3: And that's the kind of pain that needs to be put to those kinds of people who are racist, who want to try to take away the votes of black people and women and LGBTQ people. Let's be honest. They want everybody who is not like them to be second-class citizen. And it has to be a shock. And then it has to be something that is that we continue with. Mm-hmm. And people say, well, you don't want to be violent. No, I don't want to be violent.
4: No.
3: There are better, again, there are better ways to do things, folks.
4: Well, and like with the Voting Rights Law, the Voting Rights Act, excuse me,
3: mm-hmm.
4: Again, we need to rewrite it, and it needs to apply to all 50 states.
3: Right. So the preclearance part, section
4: always apply to all of us.
3: Well, we
4: can statement.
3: We can rewrite the law so that it works, and that is what we are going to have to do. It's going to be one of the things we're going to have to make significant modifications to the Supreme Court. Speaking mm-hmm. of which, the segment in the second round called Balls and Strikes My Ass. So
4: yeah.
3: Chief Justice John Roberts was apparently at a political conference whining, the American public wrongly thinks that we're political actors.
4: They are. I'm sorry, John, but you are.
3: Jody's right. John Roberts is wrong. You played pinball.
4: I have.
3: You guys play pinball? Copy? Some of you? Okay. Some of you here in the bar play pinball. You can, especially if you get familiar with a pinball machine, you can learn how far it, mm-hmm. you can push it, how far you can tilt it.
4: You can figure out how to tilt it.
3: Literally.
4: Yeah.
3: Right, exactly. And you can tilt it some. You put a little English on the ball, as the phrase goes.
4: Right.
3: But if you tilt it too far, you lose.
4: Right.
3: These idiots think that, well, we just want to tilt it like 90 degrees. And then we're not, you're telling us it's laying on the floor. Come on. I can't believe you're saying that.
4: Mm-hmm.
3: I mean, it's absolute gaslighting. And I'm sorry, but I don't care who you are. You can be in a dictatorship. When a dictatorship, a real true fascist authoritarian dictatorship, and when they go too far, God, I'm trying to remember which dictator it was. There is the story of, and I can't remember which dictator it was, but one of them did this, and he kept coming out every week and making, you know, pronouncements, and they disappeared people. They did all these things. One time he comes out, things were really bad economically, and he comes out in his balcony and he goes to do this again, and one person in a lull in it shouts out, and then another, and then another, and then another. That's the moment it broke. That's the moment that he tilted it too far.
4: Mm-hmm.
3: And then he got wiped out.
4: Well, it's the emperor has no clothes. It's the child
3: mm-hmm.
4: pointing out. He's naked.
3: Right. And at that moment, everybody suddenly, oh, well, I guess he is. That's the moment where John Roberts is right now. For those mm-hmm. people who didn't, I'm sorry, but this ridiculousness of, oh, well, we weren't political. Shut up.
4: Come on.
3: Yeah.
4: They're Federalist Society people. I mean, he and Kavanaugh alone tried to overturn, well, they helped to make sure that George W. Bush got elected.
3: Well, and not only that, we can prove it. Here, we've got two stories that happen to be next to that here in the News on Tap. So this is from last week. The newly revealed Supreme Court memos highlight Chief Justice John Roberts' activism. And then there's a story from the New York Times. We still have the gift link. We just pulled it from last week. The inside story of how John Roberts weaponized the shadow docket.
4: Mm-hmm.
3: And he weaponized it by being political. Oh, I'm sorry. I'm not going to let Obama do the green energy thing because I don't like green energy. That's
4: they have
3: being
4: children,
3: political.
4: Right? He and his wife have children
3: I
4: and
3: think
4: grandchildren.
3: So. Yeah.
4: But apparently they don't like their children or grandchildren.
3: Well, remember the modern Republican motto, I've got mine, F you. That applies to their kids and other family members as well. As long as they have theirs, well, the kids can get theirs, right? I've got mine.
4: They're wealthy at the moment, but who knows?
3: Uh-huh. That's why we don't have that kind of, that's why we don't recommend having that kind of attitude. We say you could actually do better than that.
4: I don't have kids and I want green energy.
3: Uh-huh. Me too.
4: I'm gonna be dead before it's a problem.
3: Yeah. I want the world to be better too. Call me crazy. Anyway. Look, we do have something that'll make things a little bit better for you. We have a great drink of the day coming up, and we're gonna do that next. John Fugelsang is coming in. It's Thursday night, the week's almost done. We are aiming to make your week just a little bit better. Thank you for hanging out with us here on this Thursday night. Drink of the Day coming up next with Jody and me and you here at the Politics Bar.
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8: The Iran war continues, and we're back to the process of escalating and Donald Trump's proclamations. Like, for example, he ordered the Navy to destroy any vessels laying mines in the Strait, which raises the question, why wasn't that the policy all along? Why, what, up to this point, he was just allowing vessels to lay mines? I guess he was. Why did you think?
9: He thought they were laying mimes.
4: Yes. That's why it was so quiet. That's why it was so quiet in the Strait.
9: Let me just dump a ball in the ocean, for God's sake. They can all get trapped in one big invisible box at the bottom of the Strait.
8: Today's avatar for the show is going to be AI slop of mimes in the Strait of Hormuz. I'm sorry. That's just going to have to happen. So yeah, this is what Donald Trump posted on Truth Central.
10: Truth Central.
8: I have ordered the United States Navy to shoot and kill any boats, small boats though they may be. Their naval ships are all 159 of them at the bottom of the sea, ! End parentheses, comma. That is putting mines in the waters of the Strait of Hormuz.
9: Uh-huh. It's mimes.
8: That was all one sentence, by the way.
9: Sorry, Marcel. Splash. Out you go.
8: There is to be...
4: Shields and Yarnell are in there too, aren't they? Right. They? Mimes.
8: There is to be no hesitation, Donald said. Additionally, our mine quote unquote sweepers. So apparently sweepers is a sarcastic word. Additionally, our mine sweepers.
9: Well, if you're holding an invisible broom, sweeping an invisible sidewalk.
8: Yeah.
9: The quotes are required. Again, we're talking about pantomime.
8: Right. So. Bob Seska. It's the Bob Seska Show. New episodes every Tuesday, Wednesday, Thursday, everywhere you get your podcasts and at BobSeskaShow.com.
7: I'm Rick Smith, and this is Labor History in Two. On this day in labor history, the year was 1938. That was the day the Keene Mountain coal mine exploded near Grundy, Virginia. Described as a flame-belching volcano, the explosion killed 45 and injured three more. It is considered one of the worst mining disasters in the history of Virginia. One surviving miner described the scene saying, quote, "I saw coal-carrying cars, motors, slate, and timbers spouted as if from a cannon." The state mine inspector determined the miners had been killed instantly. The mine had just opened the year before and produced 40 railroad cars of coal a day. But the mine was also owned by the Red Jacket Coal Company. In Mingo County, West Virginia, years earlier, Red Jacket had been a key player in keeping the UMWA out, making its employees sign yellow dog contracts and winning injunctions against union organizing. As a member of the Williamson Coal Operators Association, Red Jacket contributed to the hostile anti-union environment that created the conditions for the Matewan Massacre and the Battle of Blair Mountain in the early 20s. They called in Baldwin Phelps detectives to start evicting Matewan strikers from company housing. In the aftermath of the 1938 explosion, new mine safety regulations were demanded. The inspectors were finally given the legal right to conduct inspections over the protest of mine owners in 1941. However, there was no power to enforce the new regulations. The Phipps family commemorated the disaster in its 1965 song, Red Jacket Mine Explosion.

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2: A $31,000 medical bill. A four-week delay for a critical test. And this didn't happen to someone unfamiliar with the system. 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Since retiring, he's turned his attention to healthcare system reform, authoring the e-books Unnecessary Deaths and Hostile Takeover, How Wall Street and Congress Hijacked American Healthcare, and How We Can Take It Back.
3: I had a set of specialized diagnostic tests at a cancer center in Seattle. 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
4: It is Thursday night. Hey, thanks very much for hanging out with us. Jody and I are here hanging with you, which is good. 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Needing something that is classic, needing something that is just right for the moment. We got that for you. Tonight's drink of the day, by the way. Drink of the day, you can get that as part of your subscription. 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We'll put that discount code out on the socials as well. That'll get you 10% off during our birthday month, because this is our birthday month.
5: It is. We're going to be a year old next Tuesday.
4: We're going to be
5: two Tuesdays
4: one.
5: From now.
4: One.
5: This many.
4: No,
5: or
4: not
5: this
4: that.
5: Many.
4: Not that finger. Yeah, so look, you can go, you can subscribe, you can get the podcast ad-free, get the news on tap and the drink of the day with the recipe and the discount. It's all there at thepoliticsbar.com. And of course, remember, if you're monthly, yes, you go back in, you use this, you get the code, you could do that. If you're annual, you go back in, you do that, it's fine. So there you go.
5: Let's see. There you go.
4: We aim to please. Anyway, pardon me. Sorry.
5: Goodness.
4: Well, you can tell I need a drink. Today's drink, especially for our friends at AM 950 in Minneapolis, St. Paul, it actually started there. People will think about this as a New York drink, but it's not a New York drink. Mm-mm. Sorry for those of you who are listening in New York City. This is not your drink. This is the Minneapolis drink, not the Big Apples drink. it's kind of fun to say that. So, what is today's drink of the day, and what is the inspiration for it?
5: The drink of the day is a cosmopolitan, not like my mom's, which we had last year.
4: Right.
5: On our first episode, it's slightly different.
4: Right.
5: Hers is pinker. she likes it a certain way.
4: Exactly.
5: But this is your classic Cosmo, and because today is National Cosmopolitan Day. Who knew?
4: Exactly.
5: Carrie Bradshaw knows.
4: Yeah,
5: she knows. That's
4: exactly. I like that we got the Sex and the City clip in there. I like that.
5: I had to.
4: It makes sense. Look, I mean, it makes sense to me too, but there are a lot of different kinds of Cosmos. As you noted, there's your mom's Cosmo. They actually go back to literally, I believe, the 1920s and 30s.
5: Yeah, 1927.
4: And 1934. There's multiple different kinds of Cosmos. But the modern cosmopolitan, this is the thing. So there are multiple different stories. Some people say Cheryl Charming, aka Miss Charming, she wrote a whole book on it called The Cocktail Companion, says that in 1989, Cheryl Cook, then known as the Martini Queen of South Beach, she's a bartender in Miami Beach, that she created it. Okay, she's got a good story about that. But then there's another guy by the name of Neil Murray, mm-hmm. young black man in Minneapolis, took his first bartending position at the Cork and Cleaver in Golden Valley and in 1975, and that he created it. And then there's a whole thing. We have multiple sources, and I kind of decided to put it in chronological mm-hmm. because none of
5: Thank
4: them
5: you
4: had
5: for doing
4: it.
5: That. Yeah,
4: you're welcome. I I saw that you had it, and I was like, it's good, but it's not chronological. So what happened is Neil made it in Minneapolis, and then Neil went to San Francisco. So Neil went to San Francisco and showed other people, including Patrick Patty Mitten, how to make the Cosmo the way that he did. Then Mitten took the Cosmopolitan, moved to New York City, continued tending bar, and he taught other bartenders, some of whom actually served it to people like Sarah Jessica Parker. Mm-hmm. And then those bartenders took it and upgraded it.
5: Mm-hmm.
4: It's like, wow. So you get to see where it goes. Minneapolis, San Francisco, New York City. It bounce around. Obviously, Miami Beach was separate, but similar. It's kind of cool. It's a really cool story. And I really like the history in it today, which is very good. By the way, Julie in the Substack corner of the bar over here, she says, we are always living in history. So we should all remember that. And that the Cosmo is one of her favorite drinks, Jody.
5: Oh, nice.
4: So she says, thank you very much. She really appreciates it. So this particular, since it's a classic Cosmo, what is in this particular drink?
5: Well, you're going to need a pre-chilled coupe glass,
4: mm-hmm.
5: a shaker, some ice, 2 ounces of vodka. Now, they suggest Absolut Citron or any citrus-flavored vodka will work.
4: Okay.
5: So it's not a plain vodka. You have to have a little
4: flavored vodka
5: to it.
4: Got it.
5: 3/4 of an ounce of Cointreau.
4: Okay.
5: 3/4 of an ounce of freshly squeezed lime juice. Okay. 1/2 ounce of cranberry juice, and you garnish with a lime wheel.
4: Okay.
5: So you basically take all of your ingredients, you pour it into your shaker with ice and shake it until it's cold, and you strain it into your glass, and you garnish with a lime wheel on the rim of said glass.
4: Exactly.
5: And enjoy.
4: Bam. Look.
5: Talk to Miranda and Charlotte and...
4: It is an excellent drink. There are, like you said, some people are like, well, wait a minute, your mom, you know, there's a Carol Cosmo. Well, yes, there's a Carol Cosmo. There's a lot of different Cosmos, but this is the modern version of the classic. And look, if you happen to be subscribed, you have the recipe now sitting in your email box, or maybe you've just saved it off to your desktop. That's fine too. You can do whatever, save it on your phone, however you do it. It's there if you subscribe at the Politics Bar. .com.
5: Amen.
4: All righty. Let's see here. 5th round today in the entertainment section for today. Saturday Night Live UK. Have you seen any of those, Jody?
5: I've seen some of their Melania thing about her talking about Epstein was hilarious.
4: Yeah.
5: There are three people in like a backyard in England and she just shows up. I did not know.
4: Yeah,
5: Jeffrey, they're like, we weren't even talking about you or anything. What are you doing here? I did not know. Oh, individual liberty. I mean,
4: it's funny. They got renewed for a second season.
5: Good.
4: So
5: they should. Yeah. I don't know why they didn't do it. I don't know why Lauren waited so long.
4: Not sure either, but it's nice to see they're doing well, you know, over there on that side of the pond. A couple of concert reviews in the entertainment segment today. No Doubt is at the Vegas Sphere. Yeah, they're playing the hits, but it sounds like it's a pretty good concert. So if you happen to be heading to Vegas or you're there or, you know, maybe you're close to it and you like No Doubt, definitely see if you can get yourself some tickets on that.
5: We almost went when we were there a couple weekends ago.
4: Yeah.
5: And we're going to see the Wizard of Oz.
4: Ooh, I've heard that's a good one too. At the Sphere.
5: The cheap seats, like where you're not in the middle, you're like kind of
4: closer to the edge, right?
5: $125 a person.
4: Yeah. It's pricey, but
5: I mean, I hear it's my brother saw it and I know some other people that saw it and it's like, yes, we all know the movie, blah, blah, blah.
4: It is that 4D experience
5: where they, and it's just like everywhere and
4: the visuals, the wind, the smells,
5: the fire when the wizard comes in and is all scary. And then when the witch dies and blah, blah, dies. if you've seen Wicked, you know what I'm saying? But it's all like, it's an experience. And I'm like, I understand that, but Weez is poor now. So.
4: Right. Exactly. So subscribe to the Politics Bar.
5: I knew that Megadeth, their tickets were going for $2,000.
4: Good God. Seriously?
5: Mm-hmm. So no doubt's probably up there.
4: Come to think of it. But, you know, some people, they go to Vegas, they want to, it's a vacation, they could do it. Billie Eilish, if you'd rather do your concert vacation at home, her new concert video actually is pretty good. They said James Cameron directed a Titanic concert film. I know, punny, but whatever. So, in sports, Wemby and the Spurs handed the Timberwolves their largest postseason defeat last night. Nice. I'm not sure what things are doing tonight, but right now the series is tied one apiece. Jalen Brunson helped the Knicks take a 2-0 lead over the Sixers, 108-102. Ducks beat the Golden Knights in the NHL 3-1. Series is tied one apiece with Anaheim. And the Montreal Sabres finally figured out they have a power play. Second round series, I got an opening round win over Montreal. So there you go. For those of you who like a little bit of entertainment mixed in with your politics, which, look, politics can be entertaining, but it also should be something that is better, that is effective. And I think this kind of gets to the thing I've been hinting at here. I'm going to play this. We meant to play this yesterday. Speaking of entertainment and politics mixing, Barack Obama, if you didn't see it, if you didn't hear it, if you haven't seen clips, he did do a little interview, well, significant interview, with Stephen Colbert.
5: It was a whole hour, wasn't it?
4: Mm-hmm. Here's a clip from it here, because this is a pertinent part here. Let me play this.
6: I'm not as worried about this so-called rift between the left and liberals, as you describe it, because I think that within the Democratic Party, and I would argue a bunch of independents and even some Republicans as well, there's an overarching belief in equality, fairness. Mm-hmm. If you work, you should be able to make a living wage and support a family. Mm-hmm. And retire with dignity and respect. And,
4: agreed.
6: We should not allow companies to just run roughshod over the rights of workers. There are a bunch of things that we agree on. And it's really more of a question of, all right, what are the specific things that we have to do? You look at somebody like Mondami, who I think is an extraordinary talent.
4: Right.
6: He wants people to be able to afford housing in New York.
4: Well, crazy idea.
6: You know,
4: crazy.
5: That's wacky.
6: I would assume liberals in New York want the same thing. Mm-hmm. And so I don't worry as much about some of these issues within the Democratic Party. What I'm more interested in for Democrats is, do you know how to just talk to regular people like we're not in a college seminar?
4: No.
5: So people were giving him crap for saying that because he always talks like a professor?
4: You are correct. Because they're like, I can't believe that Obama's the one who said that.
5: I can, because he actually, okay, the 2004 Democratic Convention, when he spoke.
4: Right.
5: First off, purple guy, not blue and red guy. Right. So everybody remember that.
4: Right.
5: He was always kind of a middle of the road guy.
4: Right.
5: Who wanted to work with people.
4: Right.
5: Yes, he has.
4: To actually get things done.
5: To get things done, because he knows how things work.
4: Right.
5: Secondly, constitutional
4: scholar.
5: Professor.
4: Mm-hmm.
5: But when he spoke at that convention, I was like, we were watching, we had a TV on. We have this room we call the bar.
4: Right.
5: And we had a TV on and we were watching it at the bar.
4: Right.
5: And I looked at Lonnie and said, that guy's going to be president. We didn't know it was going to be 4 years later. But I believe it was a Wednesday or a Thursday. We were taking our trashes to the curb, you know, our bins.
4: Right.
5: And my neighbors next, we all finished eating or doing whatever until he was done. We all walked out taking our trash bins going, that guy. Yeah, that guy. We
4: were right.
5: That guy.
4: Look, what President Obama, and for all those people who denigrate the West Wing, which pisses me off. Because
5: the TV show or just the West Wing in general?
4: The TV show specifically.
5: Oh, okay.
4: Yeah. Which
5: wow,
4: I'm
5: why?
4: Like, screw you. Well, because they're like, oh, well, they're the problem that we had all this. No.
5: What?
4: Yeah. They're
5: like
4: the
5: really
4: same.
5: Good writing and really good acting is a problem?
4: Well, and they denigrate the newsroom. They go, well, that's not really how a newsroom. Right. They denigrate that too. And they go, well, that's not really how a newsroom works. No.
5: The morning show.
4: You're the member. You're the person that's in the audience who isn't in journalism and doesn't know. The show was written to make you feel and get the experience thereof. It's not going to be
5: exactly
4: a documentary.
5: No.
4: Idiots. And that's what the West Wing was, about politics. It was so that people would get informed and get passionate and want to be more informed.
5: Well, Studio 60 on the Sunset Strip, which was like the drama version of 30 Rock.
4: Right.
5: I was like, yeah, that's how it's done.
4: Mm-hmm. Right.
5: Because I was behind the scenes at a sketch comedy show for years.
4: Right. And the thing is that, is it exactly how it was done? No. But does it give you the feeling as a viewer? Right. Look, we'll continue this discussion because this is the discussion that actually came from stuff from online earlier today. And it's important to you guys because we can do better. And the idea that they go, well, you know, stupid West Wing people and stupid Obama telling us that we don't need to talk like being educated is not a bad thing. We can do so much better. And one of the ways we can do better is stop trying to be the queen of snark. Stop trying to be the king of snark.
5: Well, and I mean, Elizabeth Warren is a professor, but she knows how to talk to people in non-professorial ways.
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8: We are getting into territory where even if the strait does reopen, it could be beyond a year for gas prices to fully normalize back to their pre-war levels.
9: Nearly half of Americans are cutting back on driving and other expenses due to soaring gas prices.
10: We're likely to see really significant health impacts from these nutrient changes.
9: Rising CO2 levels reduce nutritional content of plants, studies show. Plus,
11: from this tragedy, an immense irony is unfolding.
9: The Iran war really is fueling a renewable energy boom, just not here.
12: All of that irony and more straight ahead from BradBlog.com. I'm Brad Friedman.
9: And I'm Desi Doyen.
12: Stand by for 6 minutes of independent green news, politics, analysis, and snarky comment.
11: Those who fought to keep the world hooked on fossil fuels are inadvertently supercharging the global renewables boom.
12: Finally, something Trump didn't suck at. This is your Green News Report. Okay, Desi Doyen, I don't know what your lead story here is about. I understand that the war has been terminated, according to Donald Trump last Friday. So what fake news do you have for us today?
9: Oh, I only wish that were true. Oh. As Donald Trump's war on Iran drags on, fuel prices in the U.S., including diesel, are hitting new highs nationally. That is forcing Americans to make difficult choices. According to a new ABC News poll, nearly half of Americans say they are cutting back on driving or cutting out other household expenses to make ends meet. Mm. Goldman Sachs projects that if the Strait of Hormuz is not reopened by July, global oil prices will not return to pre-war levels before 2028, even in a best-case scenario.
12: 2028.
9: Yes, that likely means more price surges and more major economic impacts to come. And with 30% of the world's fertilizer supply also bottlenecked in the Strait of Hormuz, Reuters reports that the International Grains Council and other agricultural organizations have cut their forecasts for next year's harvests, that's crop yields, in 2027. Another food supply warning, but this one results from humanity's burning of fossil fuels. A new analysis confirms previous research showing that rising carbon dioxide in the atmosphere is making food crops less nutritious. CO2 is necessary for plants to grow, but too much CO2 is like junk food, making it difficult for plants to obtain nutrients, causing mineral deficiencies that reduce the nutritional value of humanity's most important crops. Today, rice, wheat, beans, peanuts, chickpeas, and many other crops contain lower levels of protein, iron, and other essential vitamins and minerals than they did just a generation ago. Experts warn of the increased risk of hunger and life-threatening nutritional deficiencies around the world as CO2 levels continue to rise due to humanity's activities.
12: I don't understand. All of these climate deniers over on Fox News told me that more CO2 would be great. It grows more plants. Everything will be much better with more CO2.
9: Yeah, too much CO2 is plant food, like candy is food.
12: Well, I do like candy.
9: Some better news. It is still early yet, but data from around the world increasingly show that the Iran war really is resulting in permanent demand destruction for fossil fuels as governments look to speed up electrification of their economies and secure new domestic energy supplies, primarily renewable energy and storage. And consumers are doing so too. The Financial Times reports that EV ownership has hit a tipping point in China and many other parts of the world, with people buying more electric cars than gas. Demand for rooftop solar is surging in Europe. In the UK, solar panels are now being installed on average every 3 minutes since the Iran conflict began. A surge in rooftop solar begun in the last fossil fuel crisis has helped Pakistan and Spain weather the economic impacts. And Simon Steele, the executive secretary of the United Nations climate talks, relished the irony at a planning meeting for this year's upcoming summit.
11: From this tragedy, an immense irony is unfolding. Those who fought to keep the world hooked on fossil fuels are inadvertently supercharging the global renewables boom. And this latest crisis has made the economic logic of renewables impossible to ignore. Renewables offer safer, cheaper, cleaner energy that can't be held captive by narrow shipping straits or global conflicts.
12: Irony indeed. For much more on all of these stories and the ones we couldn't get to today, check out our website at greennews.bradblog.com. I'm Brad Friedman.
9: And I'm Desi Doyen.
12: And this has been your Green News Report.
0: Isn't it ironic? 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

0: Jody Hamilton.
1: Fourth night of the week, second hour of the show. So Thursday night, second hour, that is where you are at here at the Politics Bar. Thank you, by the way, for coming in from wherever you are physically located, whatever radio station you are listening to us on. We do appreciate your ears and your time. Thank you very much to everybody listening on AM 950 in Minneapolis, St. Paul, and the folks listening in Georgia on Georgia Now Radio. Thank you, by the way, if you are listening in Chicago on WCPT AM 820, or maybe you are in the Tri-Cities area of Tennessee. Thank you for listening on the Detour Talk, or maybe you're somewhere else and you are listening on Progressive Voices Radio worldwide, and we thank you for that as well. 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
2: We do.
1: Indeed. No, we are not wearing our birthday suits.
2: Under all my clothes.
1: Well, when I was a kid, I actually had a suit for going to official
2: birthdays.
1: Things when I was
2: Right.
1: This birthday suit, it was.
2: I had a little thing with my Mary Janes.
1: There you go. Right, see, shiny shoes. Right, the whole thing. Anyway, look, we do have the discount. You guys can check it out. It's there at thepoliticsbar.com. Okay, so back to the discussion we were having before the top of the hour here. Former President Obama, had this, it was a great bit, and hopefully you guys have seen some of the clips that are out there.
2: And
1: they're on YouTube. They're on a lot of the social media platforms as well. But it is this clip that seems to have the further left incensed. How dare he say to us that Democrats should talk like normal people talk? And this is the whole thing where I bring in somebody who is further left and who puts her actions where her mouth is. Kat Abagazela, who did it in her campaign and had the slogan, "What if we didn't suck?" And now she has a public service organization called Kapow. You guys can look that up. Actually, we'll tweet some stuff. I will put some stuff out on different social media platforms and stuff later about that. But because she's putting her mouth, she's putting her actions where her mouth was, which is, look, hell yeah.
2: Like, oh, Bob, he walks the walk.
1: Exactly. Barack Obama does too. And what he means by saying that Democrats need to talk like normal people talk. Here's a good example. So Barack Obama pauses a lot.
2: He does, because he's thinking.
1: Yes. Drove Laura Ingraham nuts. Absolutely. When she was just doing a radio show and I was pulling cuts, I pulled a cut of President Obama from something back then in 2016. I think it was like a minute and a half, minute 40 seconds, something like that. And I cut it down to about 45, 47 seconds, something like that. People go, really? I mean, without taking out any context, I just took out all his pauses.
2: Just take out the pauses, yeah.
1: And the verbal crutches, your your ums.
2: Yeah.
1: I did
2: that too, yeah.
1: But that just tells you how many of those that he has in there while he's thinking about stuff. And then I was able to, you know, cut it, then, oh my God. And it sounded like normal. It just sounded like he was speaking continually. Like he'd already thought it out and written it out and was just delivering the whole thing.
2: Right.
1: But what Barack Obama always did, what Joe Biden did, what Hillary Clinton did, what Kamala Harris has done, what a lot of good politicians have done. Pritzker's good at this. So's Newsom. They want you to be educated.
2: Of course.
1: That's why we do the whole news on tap thing. You guys aren't dumb. You guys get it. We change the headlines on a lot of these stories so you guys know a little bit more what's in them and what you're looking for. So you know the framing a little bit more. But once you get into it, even if it's a little complicated, maybe it's a little complicated economics or maybe there's a little complicated legal crap in there. And if it's really complicated, we bring in somebody, some of our legal folks, Barb and Glenn. We bring it and you go, oh, I get it. Sure. Because you're not dumb. You're here in the bar because you're intelligent. You love hanging out. What Obama is saying is you can also get to be too hung up on that stuff. The perfect example of that was this week. Wasn't last night. It was 2 nights ago. They had, yes, 2 nights of debates for the California gubernatorial race. Becerra is actually doing really well. We've got that in today's news on tap, actually.
2: I voted for him today.
1: Yay. In fact, Jody has her sticker on. Jody has an I voted sticker. We're all jealous of you. Just letting you know.
2: And I voted for my mayor. And
1: Mayor Karen Bash. They also had a debate last night. Karen did pretty well on that.
2: They did.
1: We got two stories on that in the polls and politics section.
2: Yeah, she and Spencer Pratt were getting on I forget her
1: name. The councilwoman,
2: Raymond.
1: Right.
2: Yeah.
1: Spencer Pratt, are you freaking kidding? Anyway.
2: But hopefully he will not be. I mean, there's so many people on. Do not go to Nextdoor. Just don't go to
1: the app. You can go next door to your, you know, your neighbor's house.
2: Do not
1: the,
2: go on
1: the
2: that
1: other
2: app.
1: Bar
2: it's
1: if you
2: just,
1: want.
2: I don't know. I remember my niece signed me up for it because when she was living in the neighborhood, she's like, let's, you know, in case. Don't go there.
1: Don't go there.
2: It makes Twitter look nice.
1: Yeah, it's weird. Anyway, but look. So Becerra was attacked pretty much on Tuesday night, and he responded poorly. And last night he responded a lot better to this, because hopefully he paid attention to some of the people saying the same thing. Medicare for All is a brand. It is not a specific series of plans. No. And for this is where some of the people on the further left get their jogging shorts in a bunch. Exactly. They get their, well, Medicare for All is... You are the same about some of those policies, folks, as the religious right nut jobs are, who say, well, you can worship Jesus, but it's only right if you worship my kind of Jesus.
2: Right.
1: Which is like, shut up. Just shut up.
2: Look, I want single payer. And when we got the ACA, I actually wrote President Obama and his social secretary, who I met, was so sweet. He goes, I put it on his desk.
1: That's awesome. That's
2: which
1: great.
2: Is really cool of him to do. But I said, you know what? I really appreciate that now my insurance rates have gone down because of what you and Nancy Pelosi have done.
1: Right. And they did. And really unfortunately, the Republicans have worked to make them go back up. But
2: I know. I really wanted single payer, but I know how difficult a lift that is. But I really appreciate what you have tried to do and have accomplished thus far.
1: Right. And that is 100% the way to put it. Accomplished thus far. We're glad that Obama came in and made it better. When he says that he wants people, that he wants Democrats to talk to normal people, talk like all of us here at the bar talk with each other, that doesn't mean sometimes talking with normally, talking like normal people talk involves teaching somebody something.
2: Mm-hmm. Like my friend Jeff, who taught me about, not the Jeff you know, Jeff.
1: Different Jeff.
2: He taught me about how bad a flat tax would be.
1: Right. Okay.
2: Thank you.
1: There are political things like that. There are sports things. People go, I don't like sports or whatever. And then they get a little educated, especially like around Olympic sports oftentimes. But you can do it too about simple stuff. Baseball, basketball, football, whatever. And once somebody has a little bit of knowledge, they go, I can kind of enjoy it or at least respect it now. They didn't know. That's fine. It doesn't mean that they were stupid. It meant that just because you're not fully educated enough to be part of the discussion doesn't mean that you can't be educated. And so sometimes President Obama did that. In fact, he did that a lot over the years because he knew when he was talking to you and me and everybody out there, he wanted to, as he's presenting the information that he knows in the way that he can, to at least give everybody a baseline. This is what's going on. If you didn't understand, this is what this meant. This is what this meant. Okay, so this is what's going on, and now you know what's going on.
2: Right.
1: And some people say, well, that's professorial. Well, would you rather be a dumbass and not know what the hell's going on, or would you rather somebody conveniently, politely, friendly said, hey, this is this, this is that, now you know what's going on, so now you can be involved in the discussion too. So you can do things like vote intelligently.
2: Well, I mean, do you want somebody to explain their position or not?
1: Well, and their position relative to what?
2: To what? Whatever it is, whether it's healthcare, voting rights, what the dog catcher, I don't care.
1: But to explain,
2: I want to know what your
1: context.
2: Position is.
1: Right.
2: Yes.
1: And I have
2: let
1: to
2: let me know what you think.
1: In order to know what your position is, I often have to know the context.
2: Yeah.
1: Which none of the words that we have said have been really complicated. We haven't said anything that has like five syllables in it. This is what President Obama was talking about. And Democrats, a lot of times, we get caught up in the details because Democrats in general love policy details. God,
2: we
1: love policy.
2: We're wonky.
1: We like to make sure that the machinery works well because we know how complicated the machinery is. And we know that Republicans in general, like what they're doing with attacking the Voting Rights Act, they like to take not just a stick, but a giant baseball bat and just jam that sucker in the gears and blow everything up.
2: Mm-hmm.
1: But democracy and capitalism, when they are properly regulated and properly work well, are extremely complex machines.
2: Yes.
1: It's like a transmission times 10.
2: I mean, really I love the movie complex. Dave. I love the movie Dave. Yes. I think it's a fantastic movie, but it made it look really simple.
1: But Dave, also, Aaron Sorkin. Aaron Sorkin is great at taking things like politics and media and making it simple enough that you can understand and that you will be interested. I just saw a study here not too long ago. I didn't put it in the news on tap because it wasn't pertinent to what we were talking about. But I saw a study that said it's more important to get people interested in a subject than it is necessarily to get them all the details first. If people are interested, they'll dig in and find the details later.
2: I agree.
1: That's what the West Wing TV show was all about, was getting you educated enough to know what they were talking about. Mm-hmm. So when I say POTUS, you know
2: that. We all know what that is now.
1: President of the United States. I say SCOTUS, Supreme Court of the United States.
2: FLOTUS, First Lady.
1: Exactly. People go, oh, yeah, we know that. But you didn't always know that.
2: No.
1: Somebody had to take the time to educate you. Somebody had to take the time to educate you about things like the filibuster. About reconciliation bills. You didn't always know these things. It's good to have a little knowledge. And Democrats need to be able to give people a little bit of knowledge so then we can say, this is our position relative to the Republicans' position. And that's the Republicans' position. And that's a stupid-ass position. It's a dumb-ass position. And then say it that way. Don't say, well, the position of my friend, my opponent, is... That's what President Obama is saying that Democrats shouldn't do. And Democrats also should not...

0: 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Trade on anything.
1: And they tell their friends when they leave the bar. And they were able to tell their Democratic members of the House and Senate, you know what? I get it. I understand those three things. I know what you're standing for, and I'm with you on that.
2: Yeah.
1: And they were able to do that because we educated folks with a very simple thing, and we did it in simple language. That's what President Obama is saying. He's saying things can be better. But this idea of, well, Mr. Professor is telling us to talk simple. Get over it. Get over yourselves.
2: And the Dems will be doing the same thing with ballroom money. That's what Bob just calls it, ballroom.
1: Yeah.
2: Look, he doesn't call it the ballroom. He goes ballroom.
1: Ballroom. And we can make funny jokes with it that way too. Because literally, Donald is sitting there in his chair in the Oval Office when he's not nodding off. He is just sitting there playing with his ballroom. I didn't buzz.
2: He doesn't even have enough of the balls to put in said room.
1: Although Jody's true about that. She's right. Maybe that should have been more of a... Anyway, because Jody's right. Anyway. Look, John Fugelsang is just about getting off the train. He will be here shortly. But I hope you guys should understand, we can do better. And one of the things we should be doing better about, don't ding people about trying to get educated. And don't ding people about trying to educate people enough to get into the conversation. We want more people in the conversation. And we want people to stand up and vote. That's being part of the conversation. That's who we are. So, anyway. Look, John Fugelsang will be in next. We will talk more about all of the news on tap for the day. Freshen your drink. Do what you got to do if you got to do it. Down the hall, left, right, and center. We aim to please. You aim to please. And then come right back to the Politics Bar.
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6: The Iran war continues, and we're back to the process of escalating and Donald Trump's proclamations. Like, for example, he ordered the Navy to destroy any vessels laying mines in the strait, which raises the question, why wasn't that the policy all along? Why, what, up to this point, he was just allowing vessels to lay mine? I guess he was. Why, do you think?
7: He thought they were laying mimes.
2: Yes. That's why it was so quiet. That's why it was so quiet in the strait.
7: Let me just dump a ball in the ocean, for God's sake. They can all get trapped in one big invisible box at the bottom of the strait.
6: Today's avatar for the show is going to be AI slop of mimes in the Strait of Hormuz. I'm sorry. That's just going to have to happen. So yeah, this is what Donald Trump posted on Truth Central.
8: Truth Central.
6: I have ordered the United States Navy to shoot and kill any boats, small boats though they may be. Their naval ships are all 159 of them at the bottom of the sea, ! That is putting mines in the waters of the Strait of Hormuz.
7: Uh-huh. That's mimes.
6: That was all one sentence, by the way.
7: Sorry, Marcel. Splash. Out you go.
6: There is
2: Shields and Yarnell are in there too, aren't they? Right. They? Mimes.
6: There is to be no hesitation, Donald said. Additionally, our mine, quote unquote, sweepers. So apparently sweepers is a sarcastic word. Additionally, our mine sweepers.
7: Well, if you're holding an invisible broom, sweeping an invisible sidewalk.
6: Yeah.
7: The quotes are required. We're talking about pantomime.
6: Right.
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0: 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Talking about politics today can be so frustrating.
1: Right. We all need a place to talk with friends, wind down, maybe get a drink or two.
0: A place like the Politics Bar, right here on Progressive Voices Radio, weeknights at 6. Hey, it's Jody Hamilton.
1: And me, Sean Smith Pierce. The Politics Bar is like a neighborhood bar wherever you are. We'll talk about politics, drinks, entertainment, and more with some folks you know.
0: And some people you don't know yet. Of course, you're invited too to the Politics Bar, weeknights starting at 6 right here on Progressive Voices Radio.
1: It is a Thursday night, and around here, you guys know what that means. The one, the only... John Fugelsang.
3: Thank you.
1: Coming
3: Thank
1: to
3: you.
1: Our bar from the he's in the LA studios this evening, which, you know, I always like that. You seem to get a little bit more air, a little bit more breath, you know, fresh air out there. Also, you happen to have a gig coming up next Tuesday night. I'm so freaking excited.
3: Oh, yes, I do. In fact, I'm out here in the West Coast, and I came out here just to work on a book and hide from people. And I got roped into a really great event, the California Rising Live Concert, benefiting Blue Wave California.
1: Yeah.
3: Tuesday at the El Rey Theater, featuring Gene Smart, Andy Richter, Lisa Loeb, Rufus Wainwright, Allison Gill, Dana Goldberg, me, and others. And that's at bluewavecalifornia.org/concert. I'll do whatever I can do to try to get Democrats elected in California.
1: Yes, that is fan-damn-tastic. I've been actually somewhat cheered about the LA mayoral race. Last polls I saw, Mayor Bass is doing well.
4: She's close with Spencer.
1: Yeah, but I still think she's going to end up doing better as far as I think she'll get another term, which she should. And then, of course, obviously, a new poll comes out showing Becerra is now leading the Brit, who I'm like, hell yes, because what the hell? First of all, you know, he's Brit. He's only been an American for like 5 years. Also, he's a Fox TV host. He's never been in government.
3: Well, that's a problem. Yeah, let's not be prejudiced against foreigners running for office. Granholm was a great governor.
1: Oh, God, yeah.
3: Great cabinet member, but yeah, Fox News Brit, that's where I draw the line.
1: Right. Look, he hasn't been involved in government. You gotta get some training wheels.
3: Well, that stopped the reality show Racist Landlord. Well, had no involvement in government.
1: Well, look how we're doing.
4: He's never been in government, and
3: no, but he's got a lot of experience with running for things with no qualifications, so that counts for something, right?
4: I mean, look, if he becomes the number two on this, I'm voting for him.
3: I know.
4: I did not vote for him today.
3: We are moving to pick your favorite billionaire. That's going to be our elections.
1: Oh,
3: I know.
1: God.
4: I mean, I know Pritzker is a billionaire, but he's also been governor. I don't know if he'd done anything prior to that, but he's a very good governor.
3: Yeah.
4: So Tom Steyer, I don't know. Maybe.
3: And Pritzker has a record of fighting for non-billionaires.
4: Thank you.
3: So, yeah.
1: Yeah. Look, and that's...
3: When Tom Steyer starts talking about taxing the rich and single payer, I'll feel a little more comfortable about it.
4: He has been talking about taxing the rich here. He has been talking about that here, and he has been talking about universal health care, so...
3: Oh, well, that's much better than having the Voting Rights Act, so I'm all for it.
1: Well, that's been one of the things, too. So we just talked this last segment, John, about there's been a lot of people obviously blasting, some people loving the fact of seeing former President Obama on the Colbert Show, which was good, and other people blasting Obama for basically saying that Democrats need to talk more like normal people, and they're going, oh, Mr. Professor... And I just said, look, I said, we can do a whole lot better. And the idea of...
3: What does talk like normal people mean? Dumb it down is what I'm hearing there. Dumb it down is what... Barack Obama is one of the few people, I would include Pete Buttigieg in this, who can be as nerdy as he wants and still be accessible to folks.
1: That's what we're talking about.
3: We just have to face the Democratic need to hate people who only agree with each other on 85% of issues.
1: Exactly. This is the whole thing of... And let it in earlier, talked a little about this online, talked about it a little in the show, I think, Mayor Mamdani. He literally ran, you know, because got into this discussion and there were people who were, you know, throwing things and being obnoxious and saying, oh, yeah, well, it's better to live in New York City. And I said, I mean, it's better maybe, especially for, you know, things like women's rights and minority rights than maybe like, you know, Alabama or Tennessee, where you don't even get a vote now because they're Confederacy again. But Mayor Mamdani literally ran on the fact of New York City is great.
3: You still get a vote. You just don't get representation.
4: Right, unfortunately. Yeah. Absolutely.
1: Yeah. But look, Mamdani ran on New York City is great, but we can do better. So let's make it better. And then he got in and he's been working his ass off to start to make it.
3: He's showing Democrats how to do it, and he's showing Democrats how to get elected. Running to the center is not going to work. We are in a time when people need to be inspired, and the ones who are going to do it, and I'm not saying you have to clone Bernie Sanders, but that swinging for the fences energy of big ideas. Donald Trump got there because he made big, elaborate promises to dumb, racist white people. Yeah, and again, if Secretary Clinton had picked Bernie Sanders as her running mate, I'm sorry, none of this would be happening right now.
1: Probably.
3: Because Democrats can be right on every issue, morally, intellectually, and historically, but if there's not the enthusiasm, if there's not the rush, if there's not the excitement, you can't get people to get out of that. I mean, this is happening now because the folks who voted in 2020 didn't bother to show up when there wasn't a plague. They were out of the house and had better things to do than vote, and now we're at war with Iran.
1: Well, and then when you get somebody who has the moral strength to come out and actually talk about, we've all been thrilled about Pope Bob. Pope Leo, yes, but we, you know, Chicago Pope, Pope Bob. And Pope Bob, like lately, all he's been doing is, this is a stupid war and, you know, God is not for wars, which we talked about when you were here last week, John. It's like, you know, Jesus, not in favor of killing. I don't think that's very controversial, but obviously
3: it's very controversial.
1: Well, to Donald, because he's like, you know, but I can kill people. No, Donald.
3: To white Christian America, to a lot of white Christian America, it is, because they've had 1700 years ever since Rome took over Jesus's startup. And the trick is you bring a guy in a dress and a funny hat to say a few words in Latin, and suddenly your anti-Jesus war is seemingly blessed by God. And this is the racket, and this is why it's terrible when organized, extremely conservative religion gets in bed with authoritarian politics.
1: Right.
3: That's literally what killed Jesus, and it's literally what's happening right now. And Jody, we discussed last week, I think what the deep dish pontiff has done that's so smart is he's just quoting Jesus.
4: Yeah.
3: He's just stepping to the mic and doing Christianity 101 basics, like love your enemy, put away your sword. Mm-hmm. He who lives by the sword will die by the sword. Blessed are not controversial. It's like don't eat the silica gel. It's really basic stuff. And that's what's making them crazy. That's what, you know, the media keeps saying, oh, Mike Johnson and J.D. Vance and Donald Trump and their battles with the Pope. No. The Pope's just quoting Jesus. These guys are fighting with Jesus, and that is the framing we have to use going forward. They despise Jesus as a leader, but they value him as a tool for power.
1: Right.
4: Yes.
1: And here's the thing is, even when he does have to describe things, Pope Leo happens to be very good at the same thing that Barack Obama was, the same thing that Pete Buttigieg is, the same thing that Mary Mamdani is, the same thing that, to some degree, Hillary Clinton and Kamala Harris and... You know, we have a lot of Democrats who are pretty good at taking something, educating the public a little bit so you understand what I'm going to talk about and then talking about it. And then people go, oh, yeah, I get it. Now I get it. Like 10 seconds ago, I wasn't on board, but now I understand what you're talking about. Great. This is fine. This is what people should be doing, is educating a little bit, but doing it in normal speak. Don't take this is not a 20-minute seminar, and some Democrats like to get into the weeds. I know we do. We like policy. It's fun. It's neat. But not everybody does. And that's all that Obama was saying. And in order to make things better, like Zarin Mamdani went, you know what? I'm going to do TikTok. I'm going to go on the streets. I'm going to ask people. And when they say, hey, can we do this? And I'm going to go, probably.
3: Yeah.
1: That's
3: I wish Obama had done his, you know, story time reading in the public school with Zarin Mamdani before the election. before the election. But you know what? I mean, look, it's great that it's there now. But this Pope, we should point out, just made a black man who's a fierce Trump critic, the youngest bishop in America. Reverend Robert Boxey is only 41, and he's now going to be the bishop of D.C., youngest bishop in the U.S. This was announced by Leo himself, and this guy is on the record saying that the attacks on DEI are unchristian, and that diversity is of God. This is the Archdiocese of Washington. The men in these pews are like Hegseth and Vance and Rubio and Mike Johnson and Tom Homan and one-third of this dirty sick Supreme Court. And Pope Leo just put a man who calls anti-DEI policies unchristian in charge of their diocese.
1: Oh, he also did the guy in West Virginia. He put another bishop there in West Virginia who was an immigrant. Who was literally helped by, wasn't he helped by like one of the people who I think clerked for Thomas or something like that to get his citizenship? It's like they know the guy personally. He's like, it's just a short drive away, West Virginia, and now he's helping all the immigrants there. And they go, what? I'm like,
3: And while this is happening, Donald Trump is lying about this Pope, saying that he wants Iran to have a nuke. Like, we're at this level of lying about popes. Can you imagine if Joe Biden and Barack Obama kept repeating a lie about a Pope? Can you imagine the media just saying, oh, that's just Tuesday, that's just Biden being Biden?
1: Right.
3: Like, Pope Leo has repeatedly said no nations should have nuclear weapons. But that gets into the really thorny territory of who gets to have a weapon to defend themselves from attacks, especially when it's a nation we're in the midst of attacking.
1: Right.
3: Iran's not going to launch nukes at other people. They don't want to get all blown up. They want it for the same reason Israel wants it, and Pakistan wanted it, and India wanted it, to keep themselves safe, because America has this funny little knack of overthrowing their rulers. Eisenhower did it in 1953. They used to have a democracy. Eisenhower put in their dictator, and then the religious kooks rose up and chased the dictator out, and that's why we're dealing with all this Republicans in Iran doing regime change, which Man-Baby has already backed away from. He's no longer demanding regime change. He was demanding a month ago that he would pick the new leader of Iran. Now he is begging them to have Obama's exact deal in place again, begging them to let things go back to how they were before he broke it.
1: Except it's going to have Obama's name washed off of it, because you can't have the black man's name on the same thing that he wanted. You can't have a black man's name on his homework, basically.
3: Oh,
1: which is,
3: man. I was on CNN over the weekend on Abby's Phillips show with
1: Geraldo.
3: I caught such hell over this because, again, we had a working peace deal with Iran. No one talks about it. Barack Obama is the first person in history to earn his Nobel Peace Prize after he received it. But he did earn it, and John Kerry and all the other nations. It wasn't just an American deal. And Donald Trump comes in and unilaterally tears up a multinational deal that our military was swearing Iran was complying with. So when any of these godless, I wish you could, I could swear on your show, any of these schmucks, say the Obama deal was a fraud, they are calling the military liars. And once again, the media and the Democrats don't have the guts to call that out. So now they're just begging to put the toothpaste back in the tube. And they seem to think that gas prices won't be getting low enough by November, so they have to rig every election they can rig.
1: Right.
3: And John Roberts is there, the obedient aristocrat, destroying the black vote in the Confederate States, which has been his dream for years. Roberts is like Inspector Javert in Les Miserables, chasing Jean Valjean for decades. 2013, they gutted Section 5 with the preclearance rules. Yep. And now this, and right away, all these, I mean, the Voting Rights Act, this was passed because American people protested and marched and bled and were beaten and died for the right to vote. And these dirty six, five of whom were appointed by presidents who got the White House without winning the popular vote.
1: Right.
3: Okay. The people didn't choose five of them, and one of them by a president who actually opposed the 1964 Civil Rights Act. And they're telling us now, voting rights, it's gone a little too far. Little too far. And so this is their logic, right? Race conscious college admissions to address historic discrimination, that's illegal, right? Race conscious voting maps to address historic racist vote dilution, well, that's illegal. But race-conscious immigrant crackdowns, that's fine. Race-conscious policing, go for it. Race-conscious travel bans, have at it, y'all. Do you notice this Supreme Court? They only believe we have to be colorblind when it's a policy that helps minorities.
1: Mm-hmm.
3: If it's a policy that hurts minorities, they don't think we should be colorblind at all.
4: Yep.
1: And then you got Roberts whining and complaining. How dare you say that we're politicians? Shut up, Roberts.
3: This is going in his obituary. This godless sweater vest aristocrat. And again, it's so important to remember what an awful president George W. Bush was. You know, the worst thing Trump has done is make us forget how awful Bush was. The worst thing Bush did was make us forget how bad his dad was. But Alito and Roberts are going to be there to remind us that we are still paying for the majority voting against Bush, and we still got Bush anyway. I mean, right away, they ruled us down, and like these Confederate states are, they're acting like a bunch of raccoons and someone left the dumpster open. They're just like, yeah, let's rule the it's like racist Kool-Aid man bursting down a wall saying, oh yeah, we can gerrymander again. And right away, it starts in one day, and it only targets majority black voting districts.
1: Right.
3: Only.
1: And the thing
3: it's
1: that,
3: not even it's a racist Instagram filter is what it is.
1: Oh, yeah.
3: It's all called even whiter.
1: And the thing that the mainstream media is still missing is the fact that Democrats have made it very clear. Even people like Hakeem Jeffries have come out and said, fine, then everywhere we can do the same thing, yeah, we're going to, and we'll eliminate all of your Republican seats.
4: Hi, Illinois. I mean,
3: yeah, you know. And we'll have the voters approve it first, too.
1: Exactly, and it'll work.
3: I'm sorry, Democrats will. I'm not a Democrat. I forget that sometimes. Sorry.
1: That's okay. You're part of the broad left, which literally is basically what Barack Obama was saying to Stephen Colbert. Yeah,
3: we call them women now, Sean. I will take it.
1: Not that kind of broad. I mean, Jody, you can say. I mean,
4: broad's a good word.
3: Just imagine you're in Alabama and you've already voted, and they come to you today and say, sorry, your vote no longer counts because we moved your district into a swamp behind the Cracker Barrel. Like, yeah, that's today.
1: Yeah. I will never forgive. I wasn't planning on forgiving John Roberts anyway, but I ain't going to forgive him for any of this. This is, anyway, look, we got more news to talk about from the news on tap. John Fugelsang is here, which we always
3: We can
1: love.
3: Blame John Roberts for the Iraq War and the Iran War if you want to get particular about it.
4: You're
1: ooh.
4: Correct.
1: Oh, yeah. That's definitely going on his sheet that he has when he goes to the pearly gates. Oh, he's definitely getting assessed to those.
3: They're
1: going to
3: get rid of Jim Clyburn's entire district. Like, he's going to be out of Congress, not because of age, but because the map looks like an octopus having a stroke now.
1: I know. Look, more with John and Jody and me and you here at Politics Bar. Hang on.
5: We'll be right back after we pay some bills at the Politics Bar.
6: Some elections are complicated. Not this one. Donald Trump and Republicans believe everything is going great.
7: The state of our union is strong.
6: Really?
7: And in fact, we're winning so much that we really don't know what to do about it.
6: Okay, got it.
7: The roaring economy is roaring like never before.
6: How's your economy roaring? This isn't complicated. Donald Trump and his Republican billionaires believe times have never been better.
7: The golden age of America is upon us.
6: Are these guys crazy? Here's the choice. If this is your golden era, vote to keep the same people in power. But if you think we can do better, take a stand and send a message to Washington. Stop patting yourself on the back and do your job.
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0: Talking about politics today can be so frustrating.
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0: 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Hey, it's Jody Hamilton.
1: And me, Sean Smith-Pierce. The Politics Bar is like a neighborhood bar wherever you are. We'll talk about politics, drinks, entertainment, and more with some folks you know.
0: And some people you don't know yet. 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
1: How did we get to last call so fast already, Jody?
4: It happened.
1: I know. I'm like, what the hell? John Fugelsang hanging with Jody and me and you on a Thursday night here at the Politics Bar. Thank you, everybody, who is listening to us on all of our great radio stations, all the podcast players. 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
3: Wow.
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3: I'll buy you a hideous gold ballroom and make taxpayers pay for it. 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
4: We don't need all of it, just a skosh.
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1: Which is why you need that discount.
4: Because with the donors, it's technically 1.4 billion.
1: Jody's right.
3: Yeah.
1: See, look, that's why you need the discount at thepoliticsbar.com. You go, we've got it right there underneath the first round in the news on tap. We'll put it out in the socials as well. You'll be able to resubscribe your monthly or your annual, get a little 10% discount. Works really great. That way you can get the podcast ad-free, you get the drink of the day, and the news on tap. Check it out. It's all there.
4: And by the way, when I say donors, I meant bribers.
1: Yes, exactly. Bribery is the name of the game when it comes to the Trump regime.
3: Yeah.
1: We've got a whole section on corruption today in the news on tap, which you guys can read, and you will shake your head. Jack Smith at a private event in D.C. literally calling out the DOJ as being corrupted. Look, corruption is what they do. It is disgusting. Kash Patel and his giving everybody branded bottles of bourbon. And it's like, and longtime people who've been in FBI, we got to see.
3: And still selling merch on his website as head of FBI director, still selling his hoodies and such. Yeah.
4: Yep.
3: All of it. I mean, taking a $400 billion airplane bribe, from the Qataris. And Jeff Bezos is still not done bribing this family. Jeff Bezos just gave, $75 million for this propaganda video about this no-talent racist wife of his that nobody watched. But it didn't matter. It wasn't done to be a work of art. It was done to be a bribe. And now,
1: have
3: you guys
1: expense.
3: Heard that, they might be rebooting the show that helped trick millions of Americans into believing Trump was a businessman in the first place? Don Jr., the rumor is that Don Jr. might star on a rebooted version of The Apprentice, this trust fund, sweaty, cokehead nepo baby giving fake business. What's Don Jr. going to teach? How to inherit money? Is that what he's going to be? You're fired. My dad says so. I mean, Don Jr. always looks like he just got kicked out of a Buffalo Wild Wings for screaming at the waitress. Amazon
1: probably
3: is just
1: a
3: loyalty program for authoritarians right now. But all of this is just Jeff Bezos jingling his keys in front of Trump saying, don't investigate my contracts.
1: Right.
3: Don't investigate my contracts. Because when he used to criticize Trump in the Post, Trump hated him. So now right. you're just going to see more of this, pouring money directly into his coffers.
1: I don't think it'll get made, but if it did, it would go on CBS, which is, of course, absolutely tanking.
4: No, it's going to go on Amazon.
3: No, Amazon. It'll go on Amazon.
1: Yeah, I suppose.
3: Where nobody will watch because they'll have a host with all the petulance and none of the charisma.
1: Just, it's just so, it is so maddening that and then sometimes, so this goes into the discussion we were talking about earlier that I've been having before we got to the bar tonight about how some of the purer than thou on the left were just bashing Obama and, you know, blah, blah, blah, and saying, you know, if you say something like Marco Rubio did his job today with the Pope and he was very diplomatic, and they go, oh, you love Marco Rubio. Or, you know, you're saying,
3: well, what do you mean by did his job? I don't want to be on the side of the nabobs, but I mean, what do you mean did his job?
1: He is the Secretary of State. He is supposed to meet with other actual people that are leaders and have diplomatic discussions.
3: That tells me that his job is helping to stop this war. But they don't want to actually stop the war. They want the gas prices to go down. So these two real estate douchebags are over there doing Marco Rubio's job. Right. To me, sending off Marco over to the Pope is just a matter of a formality and a little bit of damage control. I don't think that's the Secretary of State's job. No, I get what you're saying about the purity test liberals who I blame for Roe v. Wade not being there anymore.
1: Right.
3: You know, and I'm as lefty as they come. But come on, guys, you live in a swing state. You don't get to vote Jill Stein anymore.
1: Right.
4: Thank you.
1: And this is the thing of saying there are degrees, there are variances of just because I'm saying, oh, well, congratulations, Marco Rubio was doing his job instead of the other five jobs he has today. He was doing the primary job that he has. And they go, well, you love him. No, I actually don't. If I'm saying, hey, somebody was found to be guilty of doing, you know, something that they shouldn't in the Trump regime, and they're like, oh, it's like it's all 100% one way or the other, and I'm going, my God, there are so many variations of gray that you've got to. I want things to be better. I don't want things to be worse. Just because things are worse doesn't mean they can't get worse than worse. Just because things are getting better doesn't mean they're the best that they can be.
3: It's almost like the ballroom's not making you happy, Sean. I don't understand. It's so beautiful. He's doing it for you.
1: I've got enough ballroom. Thank you very much.
3: Oh!
1: Just saying.
3: Well, I deserve it. I set you up for that.
4: Right down to his knees. I know that his are right down to his knees.
1: Actually, one of our regulars over here has been saying, Jody, please don't talk about Donald's ballroom. And
4: his balls are down to his knees.
3: This is imagery no one needs, Jody. I hate to agree. There's nothing I hate more than agreeing with Sean. You know this. We talk about him behind his back all the time, but it's imagery no one needs, dear. When I can't sleep tonight, I'll be thinking of you. I mean, I always am, dear. I always am.
1: Oh, John Louise, just saying. But yeah, it's look, I want things to be better, and I want things not to be worse. So I'm like, if things don't get, you know, if they aren't horrendous, have we dropped a nuke on someone today? No? Well, that's a good thing. Right. And somebody says, well, you're not. I'm saying that's a good thing. I'm trying to be positive. I'm trying to look on the positive side of things.
4: Erica Kirk?
1: Oh, God. Well, she actually tries to look on the J.D. Vance side of things.
3: Mm. Have you seen that latest video? Her Rhythm Nation, her Goebbels video made for Etsy with the Rhythm Nation. I mean, where she's dressed like a European assassin with a silencer. That, I mean, like, whoo, I had to talk about this over the weekend on CNN and on a panel with Geraldo. And wow, I mean, I felt so dirty when I walked out. I was kind of attacked for it. I was really happy to see this comment went viral and got a lot of support. But I mean, this whole fetishization and reverence for Erica Kirk, what happened to her husband was horrific.
1: Right.
3: Political violence is evil. Murder is evil. I mean, if it had happened to my husband, I would have come out and talked about, you know, hard questions about gun access and radicalization and violent rhetoric.
1: Yeah.
3: If we had a law that said you have to store your guns in the home, then her husband never would have been shot. Sandy Hook never would have happened either, but no one wants to talk about that. She's becoming the Meghan McCain of grievance cosplay. Mm. And this video where she blames liberals for everything bad, even though her husband was shot by an independent from a Republican family, Trump's first assassin, that kid was a Republican. Right. His second assassin on the golf course was a guy who had voted for Trump, but it's the liberals, the ones who seek gun safety laws, that are bad. And then she said, that there's a serious – because Drewski did a video of her, and she doesn't understand that whiteface isn't a historic means of beating up on a minority, and that whiteface is not in any way a pejorative towards a historically oppressed group. But she said that there is a serious epidemic of dehumanization in this country, and I'm like, lady, you run Turning Point USA. You run the website that portrays teachers as groomers, and Democrats hate America, and LGBTQ people want to rape your kids, and
4: right.
3: Journalists and professors and librarians. I mean, this lady spends years with her group pouring gas on the culture war,
1: right.
3: And then she wants to blame somebody else for the smoke and being angry at comedians.
1: Right.
3: I mean, she wants the public celebrity. She wants the power. If you choose to be the CEO of a multi-million dollar political machine that pretty much exists to normalize white supremacy to college kids,
1: right. Mm-hmm.
3: Then comics get to make jokes. That's not persecution. Her husband mocked the Paul Pelosi hammer attack. Her husband loved the violence of Kyle Rittenhouse, revered the violence of the January 6th terrorists.
1: Yep.
3: Her husband, I mean, I don't have to go through all the racist and anti-Semitic and homophobic things her husband said over the years.
4: Mm-hmm.
3: And it's like no one's dehumanizing her. She's being scrutinized,
1: right.
3: Because she's doing propaganda videos,
1: right.
3: Where she uses personal tragedy as a shield against criticism. Every criticism is now persecution. And it's like, this is her entire business is radicalization with merch. They
1: right.
3: are grievance merchants who use Jesus to get power while doing the opposite of everything Jesus Christ says in that book they use as a prop.
1: Right.
3: They cosplay as a Christian organization, and I'm tired of it, man. They're not a ministry. They're a white supremacy grievance sweatshop.
1: Yeah.
4: Well, my favorite thing about her and people like her, and I'm saying it to the women, she's like, be a trad wife, stay home, don't work. I'm sorry, but you're working.
3: Yeah. That was her husband. Her husband said women shouldn't work. They should stay at home and serve their husband and raise children. And then he marries her, which tells us something very crucial. We don't know how many of these people actually believe the garbage they spew.
1: Right.
3: Like these Joel Webons, these micropenist Christian nationalist preachers talking about how women shouldn't have the vote, blah, blah, blah. We don't even know how much they actually mean it.
1: Right.
3: And how much they're just out there being what Jesus might call fishers of very mediocre men.
4: Yes.
3: You know what I mean? Like they say that the flat earth society just exists so white supremacists control the most gullible people in the world and try to get them to join their groups.
1: Right.
3: I mean, so much of this is just doing it for the clicks. Hatred yeah. for the clicks. Misogyny against women for the clicks.
1: Yep.
3: And they don't care what the human toll of it is. But none of it has anything to do with Jesus, and that's why, I'm sorry, man, we have to call out these fake Christians.
4: Amen.
3: Call them out.
1: Amen. I'm glad, I mean, obviously, with your first book, Separation of Church and Hate, and I know you're working in something similar, a little bit more extended.
3: About people like this, the next book.
1: Good. Because people like this should be called out for this. It is disgusting. Does it mean that they don't have to be conservative? Does it mean that they don't even have
3: they're
1: to be
3: right? They're not conservative.
1: I know they're not. I know they're not. Bruce Bartlett and I have argued about that many times, and he's like, no, they're not. And I said, I agree with you. But yeah.
3: Yeah, they're right wing.
1: Yeah, exactly. They can be right wing and still be less hateful. They can
3: conservatives
1: be
3: were really nice people who were wrong about everything. Remember childhood kids? They were wrong about everything, but they were so nice.
1: Right.
3: We got along.
1: And now they're
3: now.
1: Right. Exactly.
3: None of that. Now it's like, thank you, Mr. Trump, for lying to us that rich people would pay for the ballroom. And thank you for lying to us that Mexico would pay for the wall. And thanks for lying to us that you'd release all the Epstein files. And thanks for promising no new wars in the Middle East. I mean, that's it. It's just about power and the illusion of control and that inflation would be down. They love being lied to. They're like a tragic girl at a frat party.
4: They are. You're not wrong.
1: And this is the thing, is you go, well, that's great, but we can do better. And part of the ways that we can do better is we have to tell people, we have to educate them a little bit. It doesn't mean be professorial, but it means educate people. And yes, I use the word professorial, and everybody here knows exactly what the hell I was talking about when I said it.
4: You don't need to talk like a teacher.
1: Right. It's not that hard.
3: Look, all this is redistricting is happening because Republicans know the demographic reality is finally catching up with their party, and younger voters are more diverse, and urban voters are more progressive, and the country is changing. And instead of broadening their appeal, they want to just redraw democracy until it
1: dies.
3: Stops bothering them. That's why their maps always target the same folks, right? Black folks, urban voters, young voters, college students, immigrants, towns with colleges. The SAVE Act is all about limiting women's vote. Anyone likely to oppose them because they know their policies suck out loud and they know that they're going to get creamed in the midterms. So they're trying anything they can do to change whose votes count.
1: Mm-hmm. 100%. Look, it's that was really what the Confederacy in many ways was about. And they still haven't changed.
3: So. A little worse, maybe. Little bit worse, but
1: hey,
3: yeah.
1: We can do better than that, though.
4: Close.
3: Hey, man, they're evil cosplayers. These people are like Confederate fan fiction. They revere evil people. If you're scared of teaching racism because it'll make kids hate white people, then you're not raising your kids to respect abolitionists. You're raising them to respect Confederate slavers.
4: I agree.
1: John is right, and John is right. Pretty much every night of the week, you can listen to him over on Sirius XM. Of course, you can find his Substack. We have a link to his great new piece about Spirit Airlines in the Politics Bar's News on Tap today. John, have fun next Tuesday night, and we will see you next Thursday right back here at the Politics Bar.
3: Peace.
1: Peace.
11: I'm Rick Smith, and this is Labor History in Two. On this day in labor history, the year was 1938. That was the day the Keene Mountain coal mine exploded near Grundy, Virginia. Described as a flame-belching volcano, the explosion killed 45 and injured 3 more. It is considered one of the worst mining disasters in the history of Virginia. One surviving miner described the scene saying, quote, "I saw coal-carrying cars, motors, slate, and timbers spouted as if from a cannon." The state mine inspector determined the miners had been killed instantly. The mine had just opened the year before and produced 40 railroad cars of coal a day. But the mine was also owned by the Red Jacket Coal Company. In Mingo County, West Virginia, years earlier, Red Jacket had been a key player in keeping the UMWA out, making its employees sign yellow dog contracts and winning injunctions against union organizing. As a member of the Williamson Coal Operators Association, Red Jacket contributed to the hostile anti-union environment that created the conditions for the Matewan Massacre and the Battle of Blair Mountain in the early 20s. They called in Baldwin Phelps detectives to start evicting Matewan strikers from company housing. In the aftermath of the 1938 explosion, new mine safety regulations were demanded. The inspectors were finally given the legal right to conduct inspections over the protest of mine owners in 1941. However, there was no power to enforce the new regulations. The Phipps family commemorated the disaster in its 1965 song, Red Jacket Mine.

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0: Or seen on that sad Friday night.
2: A $31,000 medical bill, a four-week delay for a critical test. And this didn't happen to someone unfamiliar with the system. It happened to someone who spent decades working inside it. Welcome to Code WAC, where we break down
3: if this body really works in America. Believes that Memphis should not have the right to elect representation reflective of its own community, then perhaps the legislature should explain why Memphis should continue to be part of the state of Tennessee.
4: So that's where we are now.

0: Pacifica Radio in Los Angeles. This is The Bradcast, as heard on KPFK 90.7 FM in LA and on dozens of other fine affiliate stations on both the public airwaves and the internets around the country and the world, blanketing planet Earth. I'm Brad Friedman, your friendly investigative blogger, journalist, troublemaker, muckraker, and all-around swell fellow, says me, from bradblog.com. Thank you very much for joining us today. Welcome to another thrilling edition of the Bradcast. Just before airtime today, Washington Post is reporting that a Trump-appointed panel tasked with shaping the future of the Federal Emergency Management Agency, or FEMA, voted on Thursday to approve a report recommending that the Trump administration cut FEMA by 50%.
1: Oh, good Lord.
0: Among other significant overhauls meant to streamline the agency, as Jeff Bezos' Washington Post reports it.
1: Is that what they're calling that?
0: That's what they're calling it. Hi, Desi Doyen.
1: Hi.
0: The Trump-appointed panel's report also recommends that FEMA shift leadership of emergency response and recovery to the state level and make changes to some of its most relied-upon programs. While the document does not carry legal weight in and of itself, it is meant to guide the Trump administration's next steps for an agency the president has frequently criticized and called for doing away with altogether, as